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0: you the love, the compassion of Jesus. The most glorious work of all, to praise God in His kingdom.
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0: One who lives in love lives in God. And God lives in him. What a wonderful thing is our church. This whole network is built on trust. The essence of evangelization is to tell everybody Jesus loves you. We're all called to be great saints. Don't miss the opportunity. Well, I forgot what I talked about last week, and I just found out it was St. Thomas. I don't know how I got to that poor guy. Anyway, we'll figure out what to talk about tonight, won't we? You know, the safest remedy against the snares of the enemy, St. Francis said, our Holy Father, is spiritual joy. And that's something that we have a hard time with. Because we have so many serious problems. And our dear Lord said to us, my joy I give to you. Well, you know, where is it? Anybody got it? I don't see anybody raising their hand. And he said, no man. And he said, man. I think that's the funniest thing. Did no man take it away from you? Well, I think a lot of things take it away. The weather will take it away. I had an uncle that would bet that it's going to rain tomorrow. Bet you if you're gone somewhere, have a community picnic or social or something from the parish, you'd say, nah, it's going to rain. And we call them pessimists. Well, our Lord said, I have to have, and you have to have, a spiritual joy that no man can take away. That means no, nothing, really. Man is a kind of general term. But a lot of things take our joy away because we don't like God's will. That's the whole problem. If we were to accept the will of God in every instant now, yeah, we'd all be happy. What would you be unhappy about? You wouldn't be unhappy about anything. No, we do have. I mean, there are some terrible, terrible trials in the world, terrible crosses in the world that people bear. Now, spiritual joy does not mean you're going to be ha-ha, happy-happy. You can't. But we can have a spirit of acceptance, see, about the things I cannot change. And that's spiritual joy. Now, you would think the apostles would have all the spiritual joy you can imagine. And they didn't after the resurrection. They were kind of, they didn't know what to think, really. Some of them still thought our dear Lord was some kind of prophet. And I want to take this evening my rendition. My rendition of the appearance on the shore of Tiberias. I didn't take this last week, did I? No. Okay. It's good I have people who listen. I'd never know what to say if I didn't. Now, the apostles should have had, at this point, now Jesus had already risen and he had appeared to his apostles a couple times. I would have just sat down where he was last time and waited. That's what I would have done. But Peter says, I'm hungry, I'm going fishing. What a mundane thing to think of when the Lord's going around appearing everywhere. Wouldn't you have waited around? I would have. I bet you Mary Magdalene was waiting around. But now they said, well, I've gone fishing, and kind of casual, you know. They were fishermen. They had to make a living. Now, the sons of Zebedee said, we'll go with you. There was nothing else to do. They had already seen the Lord. They didn't really know what was going on. They didn't understand the resurrection, really. So they went and got the boat and, as usual, caught nothing. Not even a tiny little bitty fish. Now, wasn't that a humiliation? Huh? You know, I've often wondered why our dear Lord chose Peter. Did you? He copped out on in a crisis. That's a no-no for an executive, right? One big leader of a new church. He copped out. He, not only that, but he denied he even knew Jesus. Now, you and I, in today's way of thinking, would have said, no, that's not the one. He can't stand a crisis. So you got to have all this pat down. See, our Lord chooses dummies. That's why I'm here. I am absolute proof that our dear Lord, if he's hard up, will go and choose somebody that absolutely has nothing to offer. And then he feeds them, and then they feed you. And that's what happened to Peter. But I always wanted to know, why would our dear Lord choose Peter, knowing, Simon, Simon, he said, Satan wanted to sift you like wheat, but I have prayed for thee that your faith fail not. And when you are converted, oh, wow, then you can convert your brothers. That's what he said to Peter. And then Peter wanted to convince him not to go to Jerusalem. You know, if you're going to die and they're going to treat you so terribly, don't go. Now, that's a nice logical answer, isn't it? See? And Lord said, get thee behind me, Satan. Ooh. Boy, one day he gives him the keys. The next day he calls him a devil. I mean, the Lord knows how to humiliate you. So if Peter felt pretty good about getting the keys, he sure was flattened out. And he did, exactly. He said, before the cock crows thrice, you will deny me twice. Ooh. You think you'd be looking around for the opportunity and dodge it. Just run away. Do something. No, he goes and starts warming himself there, putting himself in the very position the Lord warned him not to do. See, we're all like that. We just don't catch on. That's why we don't have true spiritual joy. And I'm going to go over this because I want to know, and I hope you want to know, what did Peter have? What was that hidden joy, hidden grace that Peter had that God would choose him in spite of the fact that he denied him 3 times. I would have said, split, buddy, you are not the one. I think all of us would have, you know. It's practical. They, none of the apostles would have passed a psychological test. I don't know who would. Thomas was a doubter. Poor Thomas, you know, he couldn't help it. If he didn't see it, he didn't believe it. The other apostles were all full of wonder, except I think Thomas gave everybody a problem. Peter, well, he spoke before he thought. Now, that can be aggravating. You know, everybody knows somebody like that. You know, you ask them, yeah, I know about that. Then you say, well, what is it? Well, I don't know. What's the difference? And you say, well, why do you say you know? I don't know, just came to my mind. And we all know people who act and then think afterwards. And that was Peter. Man went up to him one day and said, does your master pay the tax? He said, sure. So he walks in the room and our Lord says to him, Peter, who pays the taxes, the sons or the people? Oh, he had to be embarrassed. He said to people, he said, well, go and throw whatever, what do fishermen throw? Whatever it is. And he said, you'll catch a fish, and in his mouth will be 2 shekels, one for you and one for me. A hook and line, thank you very much. So you see, he always said the wrong thing. So there was good reason why you and I would not have chosen Peter. But God chose Peter. See? And how many of you say, oh, I can't work for God. I mean, what would I do? Well, if you stop thinking of yourself, the Lord could use you for anything. You know, I'm always amazed because I've told you 1,000 times. I'm going to tell you again. I work very hard for my F's in school. I did. And I'm always amazed, you know, that I'm here. Because it doesn't make any sense any more than Peter makes any sense. But Peter had something, and we're going to find out tonight what he had. Now, it was light by now, and there stood Jesus on the shore, but the disciples didn't know it. And Jesus called out. He said, "Friends, have you caught anything?" Now, I would not call anybody who fled when I was in trouble a friend. Would you? Well, Jesus did. He said, "Friends, have you caught anything?" What a sentence to ask five men who failed to catch a minnow. If Jesus would have asked me that, I would have said, "I didn't go fishing, I went out to meditate." I mean, I wouldn't admit that I was out all night long. I'm a commercial fisherman, and I didn't catch anything. Now we realize something, because Peter said, "No." Oh, now we find something in Peter that we don't have. He had his mistakes, very serious ones. But now we're beginning to see something in Peter. This is before Pentecost. He said no. So what was there about Peter that Jesus really liked so much? He was honest. He wasn't afraid or ashamed to fail. How many men here are petrified that they may fail? So what? Try again. There's no disgrace in failing. Our Lord did not say, "Blessed are those who are a success." Success can be dangerous. Did you know that? I've always been afraid of success. I want to succeed for the church, for the sake of the people, for the sake of the church. But I got to worry about me and my soul. And Peter was very honest, a simple no. I didn't catch anything. He wasn't ashamed to say it. Now we have an ingredient that Jesus is looking for. And you got to ask yourself, do I have that? Am I honest? Do I have integrity? Can a person come up to you, ask you a question, and get the truth? Or are you going to hedge and haw and hem and... We don't believe in the truth today. We just have to tell people what they want to hear, not what they should hear. That's the line of this world. You can't do that. Even though they don't want to hear it, you got to say it. You can say it nice. But Peter said, "No, I didn't catch anything." Then this stranger, now they don't know who it is, said, "Throw your net on starboard side." That's the wrong side of the boat. And you'll find something. Now, at this point, I would have said, "Look, whoever you are, I'm an experienced commercial fisherman, and you don't catch fish this close to the shore. Now go away." That's what I would have said. Because you can't catch fish when you're almost near shore, let alone throw a big net. Now, you see, Peter was willing to do something that as a commercial fisherman would think, this is ridiculous. So we would have answered, "No, hey, wait a minute, I don't know who you are, but you're not a fisherman. I can't catch fish here." We would have had 1,000 reasons why I shouldn't do it. But it says here, they threw the net. Oh, now we have something in Peter that's awesome that we lack today. Obedience. We're not an obedient people. We're not simple. We've lost all that. You know, we send people to the moon. We send Putniks to the moon. We send everybody to the moon. But we can't obey God. It isn't the smart who are going to heaven so much as the one who are obedient. And Peter was obedient. He was simple. He was honest and obedient. He didn't argue. He didn't say any excuses. He just threw the net. And all of a sudden, it got full of fish. And John said, now, isn't that strange, that Peter didn't recognize the Lord. I would have said, this is a miracle, boys. It must be Jesus over there. No. John said, it is the Lord. See? What does that prove? It proves that loving God recognizes God. If you love the Lord, you recognize the least thing he does for you. The least. The least thing he does for you. And we think today that the least thing is just practical. Good luck. Oh, I hate that word. Boy, was I lucky today. You weren't lucky. There's no such thing as luck. That's a pagan way of attributing something God does to nobody. What is luck? Can you talk to luck? You ever say good morning, luck? Be with me today? You can do that. There's no such thing as luck. It's a gambler. You're a spiritual gambler. You don't want to admit that God did this for you. He does many, many things for you. Many things. Little things. Finding a parking place is an act of God. You ever try to find a parking place? In a big shopping center? And you go around and around hoping somebody's going to go home. Somebody has to go home. Somebody has to get out of that place. You know, you keep going around and around. And then you get this place and somebody else goes and write it. You've had that experience, huh? Are you thinking of God? You're not thinking of God at all. You're mad at the person who got the parking place. Nerve. I've been waiting here 20 minutes and now they go in there. What's wrong with them? They're smart. You're not too smart. That's what's wrong. And finally, you do find a parking place. 4 blocks from where you want to go. Are you happy you found the parking place? No. 4 blocks I gotta walk for this dumb store. All you want some hooks for your wife and now you're going around 4 blocks. That's all you're thinking of, the entire 4 blocks. We don't see God in anything. Now had you found the parking place the very first time you looked, what would it have been? Would you say, thank you, Jesus? No, it was luck. Well, show me luck. I like to see luck. Everybody mentions it, or him or her, whatever luck is. You got to stop doing that. You got to say, thank you, Jesus. Good, bad, and indifferent. Here, now. At the words, it is the Lord, Peter, who had practically nothing on. I often wonder if he was the first streaker, you know? Poor guy, he never did anything right. You know, he tried so hard, and the harder he tried, the worse it got. So what's he do? He wraps his cloak around him. He couldn't even find his clothes. He was so excited. He wraps a cloak, and I don't know if any of you ever swam with a cloak on. But I'll make a bet that you're on the bottom and the cloak's falling, floating on the top. I mean, it has to be that way. So you have to read scripture with your imagination, not only your mind here, because he wrapped his cloak around him and jumped. You'd think he'd put his pants on, his shirt, and then swam. No, he jumped with a cloak on. But see, now here you have another quality in Peter that we need to look at. When Peter knew it was Jesus, he didn't care. He ran. And you have to remember that here is a man who denied he knew him. Now, one thing that Peter's a quality in Peter that many people lack is that he accepted forgiveness. How many of you accept forgiveness? You know, you go back to confession over and over and over over the same thing. Why do you do that? I mean, God is greater than any sin. His mercy is greater than any sin or sins you could commit. And if you're sorry, he forgives and forgets. So you see, Peter had that quality. He knew he denied his Lord. See? And when our dear Lord met Peter, he must have felt that. Hadn't got his penance yet, but he was forgiven. Most of us would have hidden ourselves in that boat. We would have said, oh, I can't face him. I can't meet him. Even though we're forgiven. We do that over and over. We have to accept God's forgiveness with joy. And go on to a new life. And that's what Peter did. The other disciples are a little bit smarter, came in the boat. Towing the nets, fish, they were only 100 yards away, 300 feet away from shore. They caught 153 fish. You can't do that. Put your line on that close to shore, all you're going to get is sand. Not going to get fish. But Peter knew. And though he had denied his Lord, just think of that. He had that confidence in God's mercy. You know, Sunday we had Mercy Sunday. How many of you really even go to confession? I don't know what you think is going to happen when you die. You're going to have this big red rug out there and all the angels are going to come. And if you don't go to confession, I hate to tell you where you might go. And there will be a red carpet forever. Only this will be hot. If you want to know what I'm talking about, we call that place hell. H-E-L-L. In case you forgot how to spell it. Now, as soon as they came to shore, they saw, what, bread and a charcoal fire with fish on it. You know, this is amazing that God cooked breakfast for unfaithful apostles. Would you cook breakfast for somebody that lets you down? You may cook it, but I bet you it would burn it. Or just kind of slap it together. He's got nerve coming over here for breakfast after what he did to me. We're not a forgiving people. I had a man come to me one time. He said, I'm going to divorce that woman, by God. I said, no, whoa, whoa, whoa. Take it easy. What happened? He said, I was eating breakfast, reading the paper. I said, well, that's your first mistake. He said, my wife put her fist through it. Ooh, why? She just thought of something I did 20 years ago. See, that's wrong. You can't do that. You go to confession and you get forgiven, and the Lord don't go and put a fist through you. It's over with now. You're forgiven. Start anew. But when you hold things like that, it's very bad for your soul. It's like a spiritual cancer. You see, you're always kind of stuck in sand. You can't move. So Peter now, our dear Lord, instead cooked a breakfast. I always wonder where he got the charcoal. Did he pass some Jewish hardware store? Just pick up a bag. So will that be stealing? No. Everything belongs to God. You can't steal from yourself. Did he create it? I don't know. There it was. And a fire. How'd he make a fire on a shore? I don't know. But he made one. And where'd he get the fish? Did he look at the ocean and say, come up here, I gotta cook a few of you. We don't know where he got it. I better have a handkerchief or I'm gonna get it. Oh, excuse me. There's nothing I can do about it. My nose is running. Those of you who don't have asthma, thank God. It's not luck. So anyway, no matter where he got the charcoal or where he got the bread, he had bread too. Oh, well. Where'd he get the bread? I'm going to ask him these important questions when I get there. Now, here's the beautiful thing about Jesus. He said, bring in the fish you have caught. Isn't that awesome? They didn't catch anything. You don't have to be too bright to know that. You know, Jesus amazes me. Because he does everything for us, everything. And then he thanks us. Well, we don't have to thank us. It's a duty. Our Lord said one time in this good book, he said, when you have done all you've been told to do, say, I am an unprofitable servant. Oh, some of you don't do that. You're like a peacock when you get done doing something good. Look what I did. You didn't do anything. God gave you the talent, God gave you the time, God gave you the strength. But this time, it's so wonderful, because he said, bring in the fish you have caught. Now, he told him when, where, how, and then he put the fish in the net. But see, that's the point all of us miss. Terribly, terribly, terribly. See, we think of our lives as a corporation, our families as a corporation. And sometimes we run our churches like a corporation. You know, our dear Lord is so different than we are. He helps us all the way, and then he gives us credit for that little bit, that yes, that's the important thing. That we are willing to do the ridiculous. Everything they did here was ridiculous. So he can do the miraculous. See, then this place is ridiculous, huh? 12 nuns could never build this place. That's ridiculous. All you need to do is say yes to God. Yes, Lord. I didn't get what I asked for, but it's okay. You know better. That yes is all he's asking for. Then he thanks you for doing this great thing. Great thing. And we always have to keep in mind, if you've been successful, thank God for it. You say, well, I did it. No, no, no, no. No, no. I was lucky. Oh. That's the dumbest statement I ever heard. What is luck? Is it a woman? Is it a man? Is it a thing? Is it a spirit? What are you talking about? It's luck. It's God. Why can't you say God? Why can't you say it is the Lord? And when our dear Lord said, bring in the fish you have caught, we have to remember he's such a generous, unselfish God. Isn't that wonderful? And what does he say now? They brought in the fish and they counted them, 153, and the net wasn't broken. Another miracle. They were always mending their nets. Did you notice that in here? Always mending their nets. Now, Jesus said to them, come and have breakfast. I think that's amazing. You know, our dear Lord made us, created us to eat. And he knew these men were tired, wet, and hungry. And God made breakfast for those that failed him. Would you? No, I don't think we would. We're too, well, we're not loving enough to do that. And when our Lord said we should forgive 70 times 7 a day, if anybody made you, griped you that often, you'd be out the door by midnight. 70 times 7. That's all we... I got to forgive my neighbor 70 times 7. You forget to add the rest of the sentence. A day. Within 24 hours, I'm supposed to forgive my neighbor 70 times 7. We have a hard time doing it once. Just once. See, the whole purpose of living in life is to become like Jesus in our own state, whatever that state is. We're far from that. We don't forgive. We think we're really good if we forgive somebody. See, we got to live this book. We just can't read it. We got to live it. Now, so then Jesus then stepped forward, took the bread, and gave it to them, and the same with the fish. He served them. Isn't he awesome? He cooked breakfast. He invited them for breakfast. He served them. That amazes me. If an enemy would have come to me and I was forced to make him breakfast, I'd have thrown the bread at him. That's my Italian disposition, you see. I might, if I felt good, put some butter on it, but the butter may have been on his head. See, we don't know how to forgive like Jesus because we don't read it. We don't know what he did. We don't read this book. I not only have to forgive, but I have to serve the very enemy. See, our friends are wonderful. It's a great gift to have a friend. But it's our enemies that make us practice virtue. Make us forgive. Make us like God. That's why our Lord said, love your enemies. They do good to you. Really. Well, and this was the third time Jesus appeared to his disciples. Now comes the penance. You know, usually today's world, you go to confession and you get a little one Hail Mary. You say, well, that's my penance. Fine. But I'd like, you know, some of the priests here to see what Jesus did. He got to the soul. He got to the real fault. And he said, Simon, son of John, do you love me more than these others? And see, what did Peter do? He said, Lord, though all deny thee, all these deny thee, I will never. That was the wrong thing to say.

0: He learned something very important. Then he said, feed my lambs. See, if I'm forgiven, I have to do something about it. Not only do I have to forgive you, I have to love you. Because God loves me. I have to go further than just forgiveness. See? A second time he said, Simon, son, do you love me? He said, yes, Lord, you know I love you. No more bragging, Peter. Do you learn by your sins? Do you learn anything? And then do you change because you learned something? You learned that God forgives. You learned you made a big mistake. You learned that you should love the Lord and not go on goofing off. And the third time, he said, do you love me? Now, Peter was upset. I think Peter was a little bit Italian. Just a little bit. He said, Lord, you know everything. You know I love you. Then feed my sheep. And that's what you and I are called to do by the Lord. There are people who hate us. You're not asked to live with them. You're asked to love them. To forgive. It doesn't mean you make yourself a doormat. But forgiveness, you know, some people you just have to watch and be careful of. But you can, here's where it sits. That's what we got to get out of our hearts. See, that hatred. Because it does more harm to you than them. So now, we learned something about Peter. He was honest, had integrity, humility also. Said, no, I didn't catch anything. Wasn't afraid, wasn't ashamed. Just said, no. He was able to accept the mercy of God. And he knew without God's grace, he couldn't love him. Because he didn't. When it came to proving it, he failed. So let's look at Peter in a different way. You and I are called to love as God loves, even our enemies. We can always be careful. We can always be prudent. But we can never harbor hatred in our hearts. Because the people who are our enemies probably need your prayers more than anyone. Because they may be close to another kingdom. Just pray for them. And what does it mean to love them? To do good if you can. And harbor no evil thoughts. Just leave them to God. Now we have a call. Hello?
1: Hi.
0: Hey. Where are you from?
1: I'm from New Hampshire.
0: And what is your question?
1: Well, I have a comment first. And it's, I love your show. I watch it every week.
0: Thank you.
1: And my question is, how can spiritual joy be achieved?
0: Well, in one way it's easy, in one way very hard. If I can accept the present moment, with joy, meaning without resentment, without anger, a disappointment. You know, the best thing that God can do for us sometime is to say no. I'll bet you there's not a woman in this place who didn't fall in love about 18 or 19 years old, dying to marry this man and so happy now she didn't. I'll make a bet there's men in this place who almost married this wonderful girl and then looked at her 20 years later and said, thank you, God. Is that not true? Sure it is. Yeah, that's true. So we have to have that attitude is, all right, I thank you, Lord. I'm happy no matter what God asks, what he does to us or for us.

0: Yes. It doesn't mean we're happy. Happy? No, joy is a contentment within. It has nothing to do with your facial expression. You know, we're not Christian scientists. If I'm eating beans, I'm eating beans. I know they're beans. I say they're beans. They're beans. I'm not going to say I'm eating chicken. I'm eating beans. So it's a contentment with God's will. That is joy. Because you're not unhappy with God's will. Our Lady was what an example of God's will. Think of it now. I mean, she was suddenly asked to become a mother. I mean, this is a big change. She didn't intend to become a mother. She said, how shall this be? Oh. She had consecrated herself to the Lord as a virgin, and she wasn't going to change that. But she wanted to do God's will. She said, how shall this be? And he told her. And she said, be it done to me according to thy will. And that's perfect joy. Let me tell you about St. Francis, our Holy Father. Brother Leo asked him one day, Father, in what lies perfect joy? He said, well, brother, we're going to the monastery. And it was snowing. He said, if we go and rap on the door, and the porter comes out and he says, go away, you thieves and brigade, go away. And he slams the door in our face. And if we rap again, and he says the same thing, and then we go a third time, and this time he comes and throttles us and throws us into the snow. And if we can accept that with joy, with happiness, it's God's will, that's perfect joy. What was he saying? He was saying that if I can, with all the effort I have, to make things right or good, and they turn some other way, I should have the contentment of knowing God's will is always supreme and holy. Always. Whether I like it or don't. But it's in acceptance. That's abandonment is a good word. A good word. Because it says, Lord, I trust that whatever is happening to me at this moment is good for me. And what is it? I was asked to go see a woman years and years and years ago in the hospital who was dying of cancer. And they put her on a sheepskin because if she turned, she'd break another bone. And I said to her, Mrs. Michael, how are you? She said, I'm all right, thank God. She said, I had to sign my daughter over to my sister because I'm dying. But thank God, she said, I have someone to give her to. And I looked at this woman. She had a contentment on her face I seldom see because she was so attuned to the will of God. I talked to her a little while. And I said a prayer for her. And she said, thank you. Praise God. She had a face that had a radiance about it. She was so attuned to the will of God. She gave her daughter away. Her husband left her. Soon as he heard she had cancer, bone cancer, he left. What a blow. Well, there she is, alone. What an awesome woman. She taught me more than I gave her. She gave me a memory of someone who was totally dependent upon the will of God. Detached, yes. I think when you know you're that close to death and everyone you loved was gone. They were there. But there was nothing you could do about it. Nothing. And for her even to say to me, praise God, told me something. That woman had joy. That woman was totally attached to the will of God. We have another call. Hello?
1: Mother?
0: Yes.
1: Hi, my name's Diane.
0: Uh-huh.
1: I'm from Arkansas, and I love your show.
0: Thank you.
1: I guess my question is, how do you know whether you're being called to do something or not? I have had like a lot of shame and guilt feelings from my past life of drugs and alcohol and sex and you name it. I've probably done it. And except I've gone to confession, and it seems like every time I go to confession, it's the same thing. It's like I feel so much shame. I can't receive the graces from God and everything. And sometimes I feel like I'm being called to maybe share my story with other people.
0: Oh, I don't think you have to do that. Only God can forgive, and He has forgiven you. See, that's what I was talking about. The greatest gift we can give to God is the acceptance of His mercy. The little flower said that. She said if she had all the sins in the world on her soul, she would never lose hope. Because His mercy is infinite. I've told many this event. It wasn't a story. It's not a story. It's something that happened to me. And I'm going to repeat it because maybe it'll help you. I love the ocean. And I was years and years ago at the Pacific, in the West Coast, and I had about an hour or so time between talks, and I went to the ocean. And I like to call the waves to me. And so I stood way back on the shore, and the waves were coming in, you know, and I stood there, and I said to the waves, come on, come on, come on. And they were just coming in, you know, how waves do. And so I stood there, and I said, oh, come on, you can do better than that. Come on, come on. Well, all of a sudden, this wave got bigger and bigger, and I was petrified. I didn't think it would come, you know. And it came, and everybody around me said, run, run. I couldn't run because I was petrified. It was like I was in quicksand or something. And it came. I mean, it came. And it came up to my knees. And I was soaking wet. Just wet. And it gently went back. And the Lord, a little drop of that ocean fell on my hand. It was beautiful. The sun was shining on it. And I looked at it and I thought to myself, I shouldn't have this. It's so beautiful. So I threw it back in the ocean. And the Lord said to me, Angelica, do you see that drop? I said, yes, Lord. He said, do you see the ocean? I said, yes, Lord. He said, that drop are all your sins and failings. And the ocean is my mercy. If you look for that drop, would you find it? I said, no, Lord. He said, then why do you keep looking? I learned a lot from that. And I'm asking you, the Lord has forgiven you. The past is gone. I know you feel unworthy, but that's a feeling. Also, a little pride on your part. You can't believe you did all these things. But we're all capable of doing many things. The Lord is saying to you tonight, if you look for those, could you find them? You have to say, no, Lord. I couldn't find them. Why do you keep looking? Why do you keep looking at yourself? You've had a great grace from the Lord, the grace of conversion. That's a great grace from God. It shows how much he loves you. And because he loves you, he forgave. Why you keep bringing it up over and over and over? People who have abortions do that all the time. You've been forgiven by the Lord God, who is God. He's not a creature that keeps bringing it back to you. We're talking about God. And when he forgives, it's a new sheet. It's like taking a blackened sheet and tearing it and crushing it and throwing it away. It's how God forgives. You must accept, like Peter, the mercy of God and go on. And if it comes back to you, give it to Jesus. You know, there have been a few saints who thought they gave everything to Jesus. And one of the Lord kept saying, there's a gift I want from you. And this say, Jesus, I gave you everything. And he said, no, you haven't. You haven't given me your sins. Oh, now that's different, isn't it, huh? Would you do that tonight, huh? Will you kneel down where you are now and just say, Lord, I give you all my sins. You've already been forgiven. Why bring it up? It's a drop in the ocean of God's mercy. Live a new life now. Be joy-filled. Peace does not come from telling everybody your sins. Peace comes from God and God alone. My joy I give you. No man can take it away. If you have only human joy that says, well, everything wonderful happened to me today and I'm happy. No, that's very temporary. The joy has to come from God. You've been forgiven many sins. That's where your joy is. You're forgiven. It's gone. You don't need to be bringing it back up again. Give God the joy of forgiving him. And you accepting, as Peter did, the forgiveness of Jesus. See? Well, guess what? We only got 2 minutes, huh? I've enjoyed it. I hope you have. I think we could look at St. Peter with deeper love now. He had his problems, and you have yours. But he knew what to do about it. And you should also know. For the church, our Holy Mother, the church, has everything in her heart and mind and soul to give you joy. The joy that no one can take away. Now, just in case you thought I got too wrapped up in St. Peter, don't forget to put us between your gas and electric bill. I never forget it. And remember that this network is brought to you by you. There is no one else. And I thank you. Well, I'll see you tomorrow night. Bye now.
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5: Hello, my name is Father Mike Schutz, and I'm the Vocation Instructor for the Diocese of Raleigh. 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So please join me in this intention. In the name of the Father, and of the Son, and of the Holy Spirit. Amen. 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Grant us also an increase in vocations to the religious life. May more of your people respond to your call in a spirit of joyful generosity. 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We ask this through Christ our Lord. Amen. Mary, Mother of the Church, pray for us. In the name of the Father, and of the Son, and of the Holy Spirit.
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7: One of the greatest things about St. Francis's instructions on prayer is that he recognizes the reality that we're all busy. The devout life, as we've already talked about, isn't reserved just for the spiritual elites, the priests, the religious monks, nuns, those types of people, but is on offer for all of us, for all of us Christians. And because the offer is for all Christians, the devout life, our life of prayer in particular, that's what we're talking about, looks different according to our states in life, whether we are a priest or religious, whether we're married, single, old, young, busy, less busy, whomever we might be. So in today's chapter, St. Francis reminds us that even in our busyness, we can and really should frequently take moments with the Lord. Thus, we offer brief and frequent prayers, which the great St. Augustine so strongly recommended to the devout Lady Proba. For the Theia, in this way, our spirit gives itself over to habitual, private, and familiar relations with its God. This exercise is not difficult, for it may be intermixed with our business and occupations without at all hindering them. We only experience little and short diversions. When the pilgrim takes a little wine to cheer his heart and wet his mouth, he stops for only a moment, but does not interrupt his journey in this way. Rather, after taking this drink, he acquires the strength needed to finish it with more ease and speed, stopping only so that he might press on all the more quickly. Many have gathered together a great treasure of vocal words of aspiration, and they are no doubt very useful. However, if you were to follow my counsel, you will not confine yourself to any set form of words, but instead will pronounce whether with your heart or mouth, whatever words are suggested to you by love at a given moment.
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8: Here's your weather update from Catholic 540 AM. The temperature, 89 degrees, and it's cloudy. The heat index, 95 degrees. Humidity, 55%. The wind is from the south at 14 miles per hour. The forecast for this evening, cloudy and breezy, 85 degrees. Overnight, cloud-filled skies with some breeze, 81 degrees. And then tomorrow, cloudy with some wind, with a chance of thunderstorms, with a temp, 88. Thursday, cloudy with some rain, thunder, and some lightning, and muggy, 78 degrees. That's the weather from Catholic 540 AM, Divine Mercy Radio.
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10: Thank you for being with us on the Feast of St. Lawrence of Brindisi, Capuchin, Franciscan, and Doctor of the Church. Our top story tonight, President Donald Trump welcomes Lebanon's president to the White House. The goal, bring peace to a country where more than a million people, including Christians, have been killed or displaced. The conflict between Israel and the terror group Hezbollah also impacts the ongoing war between the U.S. and Iran. President Trump says Lebanon has been hit very hard for many decades. White House correspondent Owen Jensen reports. Owen.
12: Veronica, President Donald Trump told reporters today he knows people from Lebanon who love their country, who don't want to leave it, despite the danger and the bombings. And he said the U.S. is going to help it a lot.
13: President Donald Trump greets the president of Lebanon outside the West Wing. President Joseph Aoun's White House visit, the first by a Lebanese president since 2009.
14: I think that Lebanon has been a very mistreated country for a long period of time. It's an amazing group of people.
13: Lebanon's government blames the terror group Hezbollah for dragging the country into another war with Israel.
14: As you know, there's a Hezbollah problem, but we've done some things that I think the world will take notice.
13: The Trump administration mediated an agreement in June for Israeli troops to withdraw if Hezbollah disarms.
15: It's about time for Lebanon and for the whole region to be stable and secure. And I know your vision is peace, your vision is stability, and I think my vision coincides with your vision.
13: The senior advisor to President Trump on Arab and Middle Eastern affairs attended the Oval Office meeting.
7: Sir, Pope Leo visited Lebanon, as you know, late last year in December. What role do you believe the Vatican can play in bringing peace to Lebanon?
16: So the Pope and the Catholic Church has a significant role to play all the time.
13: Iran wants the fighting in Lebanon to end as part of a wider deal to bring peace to the Middle East. Iran's interior minister traveled to Pakistan to meet with mediators over the war with the United States.
14: They want to desperately meet, and until they're ready to meet in a meaningful way, we have no interest.
13: In the meantime, Iran exacerbates problems in the Strait of Hormuz by attacking another tanker. The U.S. military responds with another round of airstrikes against Iran. CENTCOM says it targeted command centers, launch sites, and air defense systems.
17: Iran's been given every opportunity to negotiate, to show that they're reasonable on the Strait of Hormuz. But if they're going to shoot at commercial shipping, then we're going to hit them, as the president said, 10 times harder.
13: President Trump says he will talk about demining of the Hormuz Strait when he speaks with the new British prime minister in the not-too-distant future. And in Yemen, Houthis widen the regional conflict by trying to block access to the Red Sea.
14: But we take care of things. If something like that happens, we take care of it.
12: And tonight, the U.S. military has identified a U.S. soldier who was killed while disarming an Iranian drone. He is Sergeant Michael Swinton from North Carolina, a 30-year-old father of two. And two other U.S. soldiers were also killed this past weekend. And President Donald Trump says he will be going to Dover Air Force Base to attend a dignified transfer. At the White House, Owen Jensen, EWTN News Nightly.
10: On the heels of the Iran war escalating, top U.S. military officials, including the defense secretary, are up on Capitol Hill asking for more money to pay for the Iran war. The DOD is asking for $67 billion more, but that's not sitting well with some lawmakers on both sides of the aisle. Let's check in with Capitol Hill correspondent Eric Rosales, who brings us the latest. Eric.
18: Well, good evening, Veronica. Lawmakers are expressing sharp concern and division following the collapse of the Iran ceasefire and the deaths of the service members. Democrats continue to demand an immediate end to the renewed military strikes, labeling the conflict as, quote, reckless and a war of choice. While most Republicans continue to stand behind President Trump, some are demanding that the administration provide clearer timelines and define strategy. And that was evident during today's hearing with Defense Secretary Pete Hegseth.
19: What will be the impact on our troops if additional funding is not provided?
17: We are a department that for 4 years met funding shortfalls under the previous administration. It was not a priority to fund the Department of Defense under Joe Biden. You're looking at a lot of negligence and a lot of deferred maintenance that this department is having to catch up on. And so that's why I call this a generational investment. It truly is. This is $1.5 trillion budget with this supplemental being part of it.
18: Secretary Hegseth told lawmakers on the Senate Appropriations Committee that the emergency fund is needed to deter Iran from developing a nuclear weapon, cover costs for Operation Epic Fury, and also to replenish resources like missiles and ammunition. Also in the funding bill is about $11 billion for American farmers, those of who have been destroyed by bad weather, the crops have been destroyed, and others who are struggling financially. Democrats use their time wanting answers about the war's end and why the money for the supplemental is being used to fund a variety of other things.
20: This administration has tried to sell this as an emergency request, but it may be better understood as an attempt to skirt the normal appropriations process.
17: Why this kind of spending is needed is because of the gross negligence and neglect of the Biden administration inside our department. Ran it like a bureaucracy. Abandoned our strength posture around the world, so we're having to reestablish deterrence.
18: And by the way, this supplemental request is on top of the $1.5 trillion that the DoD is asking for its 2027 budget. Some independent agencies estimate the total cost of the Iran war so far is between $80 to $100 billion. And in other news on the Hill, Darlene Graham, the sister of the late Senator Lindsey Graham, who took over his seat, has announced that she plans to run for re-election come November. She says she wants to continue his legacy. But since Graham's death, several other candidates have put their names in the hat, including South Carolina Congressman Ralph Norman and Russell Fry. Also, we have new information on the funeral services of Senator Lindsey Graham. The former South Carolina senator will lie in state in the U.S. Capitol on July 28th, followed by a service over at the National Cathedral, where President Trump and a variety of others will speak. Then his body will be flown back to South Carolina the following day for a private service that'll be held with family. What is interesting that none of the events include any funeral mass or the and no invitation from the public, so no events will be open to the general public. Veronica, back to you.
10: Thank you, Eric. President Trump has announced an additional 50% tariff on a broad range of Canadian imports set to take effect in 30 days. The administration says the new duties covering items like alcohol, dairy, construction materials, and technology are a direct response to Canadian restrictions on American products. Officials frame the move as an effort to level the playing field for U.S. manufacturing. Key exemptions apply to energy and critical minerals. The action escalates trade tensions as formal negotiations between the two nations remain on hold. Joining me now with analysis is Judge Glock, an economist and senior fellow at the Manhattan Institute. Judge, welcome to the show.
21: Thank you so much for having me.
10: We heard the White House say that over the past year and a half of President Trump's tariffs, that there's only two countries that have chosen to retaliate and not negotiate. That's the People's Republic of China and Canada. Is that what we're seeing could be behind these new Canadian tariffs?
21: That's right. So the presidential orders pretty specifically mentioned some Canadian retaliation that they put in place last year after the first Trump tariffs started to go into effect. And this is effectively an escalation of that. They are declaring that if Canada is going to escalate in retaliation, we're going to escalate in retaliation. Now, it does look like this is a negotiating tool for the next stage of a U.S.-Canada-Mexico trade agreement, but the White House, at least for now, isn't giving any clear indications of that.
10: And that timeline really matters. In the meantime, do you anticipate that these tariffs will be challenged in court?
21: Almost definitely. Almost any big multi-billion dollar new tax is going to find a challenge in court, and this will be no different. If you look at the section that Trump used to impose these tariffs, it actually hasn't really been used for decades. So it is a little surprising, but if you read the language of the statute, it seems to give him pretty broad authority to impose tariffs on just about any country that imposes tariffs on the United States. And so the legal grounding for this is probably actually a little more secure than some of his past tariff impositions, which will make the Canadians a little more nervous or a little more eager to negotiate.
10: If the tariffs are enacted, how will they impact American industries and the public?
21: Well, I mean, the biggest problem is going to be the uncertainty, frankly, that A lot of supply chains go back and forth across the border with Canada, which has long time been, of course, one of our closest trading partners and allies. And the fact that these sudden tariffs can go into place, affecting, in this case, it looks like about $20 billion in products, is going to make a lot of people on both sides of the border pretty wary. It's going to make businesses wary about buying Canadian in the future. It can make Canadian businesses a little more wary about buying from the United States. But in the short term, it's just going to raise prices on some of those things targeted, things like hockey sticks and looks like some types of wine. So the short-term financial impact for most Americans is going to be smaller than the previous tariffs that Trump imposed. But the longer-term impact in terms of uncertainty is probably going to be greater.
10: So we know this is teeing up a little bit for a battle, at least an economic one. Not only will it impact Americans, but when you look at the broader situation, it does spill out internationally. How do you think the global market will respond?
21: Well, they've never been thrilled about these tariffs, understandably so. Again, the uncertainty is a big aspect of this. The fact that someone can wake up and with the find a new presidential order that immediately increases tariffs by 50%, that's really concerning for a lot of businesses and people who trade across those borders. Now, I think over the long term, obviously the stock market shrugged off a lot of those first year tariff impositions by Trump. And over the longer term, I think the American stock market is pretty resilient. It can continue to go forward even in the face of increased tariff risk. But it's a hit and it's a concern. And I don't think any businesses are happy about this, at least unless they think that it'll lead to a new trade agreement, which is what they desperately want.
10: Judge Glock, thank you so much for your insights on this situation. We really appreciate it.
21: Well, thank you so much for having me.
10: Now to New York, where Bishop Barris and a group of religious communities are suing the state over assisted suicide mandates. The four orders of Catholic nuns and the Diocese of Rockville Center offer those nearing death expert medical care, prayer, and loving support until God calls them home. A new law would force them to participate in the process of physician-assisted suicide, violating their Catholic beliefs. When it takes effect on August 5th, healthcare providers who refuse to take part will face crippling fines, professional sanctions, and criminal penalties. We have a lot more still to come on EWTN News Nightly. Threats ahead. Tropical Storm Bertha is bringing severe flooding and life-threatening surges to the Gulf Coast. Stay tuned. We'll have the storm's updated track in moments. Plus, film controversy. The worldwide premiere of The Odyssey is sparking nonstop debate over the director's storytelling. We'll dive into it right after this.
0: You in your wizard attire, me in my Protestant biz casual, talking though about something that is not a Catholic Protestant issue, it's a human issue.
1: We need to know who we are. We're very easily drawn in different directions, or like our identity is very easily kind of perverted without our even recognizing it.
0: How do I live out an identity when I can't make money, I can't find a job, I'm not in a relationship? Is that why this just matters so much?
1: I think that a lot of people identify with the way in which their life cashes out. And what ends up happening is that I come to an appreciation of who I am by setting myself against other people.
0: I just rested in the fact that I am loved and intentionally made for a purpose. Is that enough?
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22: Exactly.
0: That's the born again identity.
22: Bingo.
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0: Tropical storm Bertha has formed in the Gulf of Mexico, carrying maximum sustained winds of 50 miles per hour. Currently, it's threatening parts of the Gulf Coast with heavy rain and dangerous storm surges. For the latest on the storm's track, let's toss it to meteorologist Alana Cameron from Weather Nation.
1: We are keeping an eye on Tropical Storm Bertha, our second storm of this season. There will be some impacts, although it is a bit of a weaker storm, but along the portions of the Gulf Coast need to be on alert. You can see winds have strengthened up to 60 miles per hour with this storm, and it's going to move its way west, currently moving northwest. Now, impacts are expected all along the Gulf Coast. It'll remain a tropical storm for the next couple of days before potentially moving inland. Now, this cone of uncertainty, it could move inland across southeastern Louisiana, or it could move inland across areas of Texas. But along these areas, storm surge looks to be the biggest hazard with this system. We have tropical weather alerts, including tropical storm watches for New Orleans and tropical storm warnings for Panama City, Pensacola, and up through Mobile, Alabama. 2 to 4 foot surge may not seem super high, but across these areas of southeastern Louisiana, southern Alabama, out through southern Mississippi, these areas can be really prone to coastal flooding. So there are a bunch of coastal flood alerts because of this potential for storm surge. So here's who's under those alerts. If you live close to the Gulf Coast, just be on alert for the potential for storm surge being the primary hazard with this storm system. We'll keep an eye on this. You can always find more on weathernationtv.com. I'll send things back to Veronica.
0: Thanks, Alana. As Christopher Nolan's The Odyssey hits theaters, the new book explores the epic through a Catholic lens, revealing why its timeless themes still matter today. Joining us now is Dr. Patrick Deneen, professor of political science at Notre Dame University and author of American Odyssey. Thanks so much for coming on.
2: My pleasure.
0: Why is Homer's Odyssey such a significant and enduring work?
2: Of course, it's one of the oldest stories in the world, and certainly at the heart of the Western tradition. And what it captures, I think, is that eternal tension in the human soul between the desire to explore, what Augustine, of course, describes as the restlessness of the human heart, and, of course, that deep longing to return home to those we love, those that which is familiar to our home, to our places where we put down roots. And I think that is the essence of the story, no matter what you saw in the film. And it's why we keep coming back to that text over and over and over again.
0: In your new book released today, American Odyssey, you reflect on what ancient stories reveal about our divided souls. Can you tell us more?
2: Yeah, it struck me as this wonderful, strange coincidence that the same month of the release of Christopher Nolan's blockbuster movie was also the month we were celebrating America's birthday, the 250th anniversary of the Declaration of Independence. And I wanted to write a short book that emphasized the fact that this was maybe coincidence, but in a deeper sense, there was a kind of providential overlap of these two events, that at the heart of the American experience is exactly that tension and paradox and dynamic that I just described. We are, maybe above all, the people that have defined what it is to be an explorer, to be the pioneer, to be the person that is always pushing the boundaries, like Odysseus, who's always, in some ways, open to and exploring that which is at the edges of our civilization.
0: Now, you reflected on the movie, but, of course, this enduring themes that are in the original work. The film is driving a lot of press and big box office numbers. What do you think of Christopher Nolan's interpretation of The Odyssey, and are you surprised that it's doing so well in its first week of release?
2: The Odyssey itself was always going to be a draw, just the tremendous story that it is, and, of course, the dramatic scenes that it portrays. Unfortunately, if people come away thinking that Christopher Nolan has caught the essence of the Odyssey, they really, unfortunately, have come away with a mistaken view of the original story of the Odyssey. But I hope that the encounter with the film will encourage people who maybe haven't read the original text to turn to the text. And maybe that will be the greatest benefit of this film, is not necessarily even the film itself, but the fact that it will rejuvenate what I think has been a necessary turn in our civilization to rediscover the roots of our own Western tradition.
0: Absolutely a resurgence to learn more about the original story. When we're talking about Christian themes, do we see any of that in The Odyssey?
2: Well, what we see in Nolan's version is a kind of, I think, perverted kind of Christianity in which the overarching theme of his film is guilt, is the guilt of Odysseus. And, of course, it's a guilt that's post-Christian because there's guilt without any redemption or grace and forgiveness. So I think the film is in some ways, it's neither Christian nor its original sort of pagan sources. Mm-hmm. But I do think we see in the original text a kind of prefiguring of certain Christian themes. And those themes are precisely that restlessness that Augustine describes. But maybe more than that, that restlessness can only be satiated when we've achieved a kind of homecoming, when we have found our true place. Now, for the Christians, of course, that true place was ultimately going to be the city of God.
0: Dr. Patrick Dineen, thank you so much for telling us more about your book and, of course, the new film, The Odyssey.
2: You're very welcome.
0: Up next on EWTN News Nightly, Message of Peace, we'll discuss Pope Leo's latest book and his reflections on the role we all can play in bringing about a peaceful world.
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0: A new book is out today featuring the writings of Pope Leo XIV. It's entitled Disarmed and Disarming, Peace is a Gift. Right now, it's only available in Italian, but will soon be released in English. It's a collection of the Holy Father's addresses and reflections on peace since his election in May of last year. It also includes a previously unreleased foreword written by the Pope himself. A main theme he shares is that peace is a responsibility for everyone, saying in part, "We cannot ask the powerful people in the world for peace if we do not begin to live it ourselves, starting with our daily relationships, in our families, in our homes, in our cities, in the workplace. Peace is built with small daily gestures, the gift of a smile, an injury pardoned, a kind word." Joining us now from Rome to talk about the new book is Francis X. Rocca, EWTN News' senior Vatican analyst. Thanks so much for coming on today.
1: Thanks, Ronnie.
0: In the new foreword, Pope Leo mentioned the number of conflicts happening around the world. He's likely thinking about the current wars between the U.S. and Iran, as well as Russia and Ukraine. Why is this book coming out now, and what is the Holy Father's main point?
1: Well, I think, unfortunately, war and peace are perennial subjects, so you wouldn't need a particular pretext. It does come out shortly after the Pope intervened very strongly about the Iran war, and there was some back and forth about that with the Trump administration. And President Trump said that the Pope wanted to have Iran to have a nuclear weapon. This book makes very clear that he's for nuclear disarmament and has been for a while. And so I think it's just generally a call for peace. And as you say, he mentions a number of conflicts, including Ukraine and generically the Middle East.
0: And of course, it runs in line with history that we hear from Holy Fathers always usually calling for peace. In the Pontiff's text for this book, he encourages people to create a culture of peace as opposed to calling on world leaders. What does that tell us about his thoughts on disarming peace?
1: Yeah, he says something that, he writes something that might be a little surprising to some people. He says that peace begins in everyday interactions, you know, forgiving somebody, not reacting, not judging immediately, and that this lays the groundwork for peace, that we can't just leave it to political leaders to solve this problem for us. I think that's will strike a lot of people and make them think, and this is not the usual way we think about these things, where we're passively subject to the decisions of the powerful, but that in fact the peace is a culture, as you say.
0: Also an interesting note, the Pope chose to quote a work by Bob Dylan titled Go Away You Bomb. Is it common practice for popes to quote modern day celebrities or artists?
1: Well, I don't think it's common yet, but it's more common. And in 1997, Pope John Paul, actually Bob Dylan was appearing and performing at the same event. And John Paul quoted him in his remarks to young people in Bologna in 1997. So it's not unprecedented, but I think it's still striking when it happens. Pope's Pope Leo's encyclical, which came out earlier this year, he quoted J.R.R. Tolkien, the very popular and distinguished writer. So there's secular texts make their way into papal documents. That's true. This is not a new thing, but it's always interesting.
0: And it always helps because that does garner some extra attention for more of the serious side of things. Francis X. Rocca, thank you so much.
1: Thank you, Veronica.
0: We thank you for watching tonight. Remember, you can follow us on social media, Facebook, X, YouTube, and Instagram at EWTN News Nightly. I'm Veronica Dudo. Good night and God bless.
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3: The sorrowful mysteries concentrate our minds on the events of the passion and death of Jesus Christ. Whenever good comes into contact with evil, there is suffering. And when the greatest of all goods comes into contact with evil, we must expect great suffering. The Virgin Mary represents, more than anyone else, the human race in its active and devout participation in the suffering and death of Jesus. St. Paul calls us to fill up in our own lives those things that may be added to the sufferings of Christ. His sufferings are complete and fulfill all the needs of our salvation. And yet he calls us to take up our cross, to suffer along with him. In the five sorrowful mysteries, we consider well how our Blessed Lady participated in those sufferings and invites us in our own life in this world to do the same.

0: the name of the Father, and of the Son, and of the Holy Spirit. Amen. I believe in God, the Father Almighty, creator of heaven and earth, and in Jesus Christ, his only Son, our Lord, who was conceived by the Holy Spirit, born of the Virgin Mary, suffered under Pontius Pilate, was crucified, died, and was buried. He descended into hell. The third day he rose again from the dead, and he ascended into heaven, and is seated at the right hand of God, the Father Almighty, from whence he shall come to judge the living and the dead.
1: I believe in the Holy Spirit, the Holy Catholic Church, the communion of saints, the forgiveness of sins, the resurrection of the body, and life everlasting. Amen.
0: Our Father, who art in heaven, hallowed be thy name. Thy kingdom come, thy will be done, on earth as it is in heaven.
1: Give us this day our daily bread, and forgive us our trespasses, as we forgive those who trespass against us. And lead us not into temptation, but deliver us from evil. Amen.
0: Let us offer the next three Aves, that we will have an increase of faith, hope, and love. Hail Mary, full of grace, the Lord is with thee. Blessed art thou amongst women, and blessed is the fruit of thy womb, Jesus.
1: Holy Mary, Mother of God, pray for us sinners, now and at the hour of our death. Amen.
0: Hail Mary, full of grace, the Lord is with thee. Blessed art thou amongst women, and blessed is the fruit of thy womb, Jesus.
1: Holy Mary, Mother of God, pray for us sinners, now and at the hour of our death. Amen.
0: Hail Mary, full of grace, the Lord is with thee. Blessed art thou amongst women, and blessed is the fruit of thy womb, Jesus.
1: Holy Mary, Mother of God, pray for us sinners, now and at the hour of our death. Amen.
0: Glory be to the Father, and to the Son, and to the Holy Spirit.
1: As it was in the beginning, is now, and ever shall be.

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Let us pray in these five mysteries, these mysteries of sorrow, for those whose own lives mirror the passion of Christ. And let us pray in this first sorrowful mystery that we ourselves will not walk away from suffering.

0: now and at the hour of our death. Amen.
1: Hail Mary, full of grace, the Lord is with thee. Blessed art thou amongst women, and blessed is the fruit of thy womb, Jesus.
0: Holy Mary, Mother of God, pray for us sinners, now and at the hour of our death. Amen.
1: Hail Mary, full of grace, the Lord is with thee. Blessed art thou amongst women, and blessed is the fruit of thy womb, Jesus.
0: Holy Mary, Mother of God, pray for us sinners, now and at the hour of our death. Amen.
1: Hail Mary, full of grace, the Lord is with thee. Blessed art thou amongst women, and blessed is the fruit of thy womb, Jesus.
0: Holy Mary, Mother of God, pray for us sinners, now and at the hour of our death. Amen.
1: Hail Mary, full of grace, the Lord is with thee. Blessed art thou amongst women, and blessed is the fruit of thy womb, Jesus.
0: Holy Mary, Mother of God, pray for us sinners, now and at the hour of our death. Amen.
1: Hail Mary, full of grace, the Lord is with thee. Blessed art thou amongst women, and blessed is the fruit of thy womb, Jesus.
0: Holy Mary, Mother of God, pray for us sinners, now and at the hour of our death. Amen.
1: Hail Mary, full of grace, the Lord is with thee. Blessed art thou amongst women, and blessed is the fruit of thy womb, Jesus.
0: Holy Mary, pray for us sinners, now and at the hour of our death. Amen.
1: Hail Mary, full of grace, the Lord is with thee. Blessed art thou amongst women, and blessed is the fruit of thy womb, Jesus.
0: Holy Mary, Mother of God, pray for us sinners, now and at the hour of our death. Amen.
1: Hail Mary, full of grace, the Lord is with thee. Blessed art thou amongst women, and blessed is the fruit of thy womb, Jesus.
0: Holy Mary, Mother of God, pray for us sinners, now and at the hour of our death. Amen.
1: Hail Mary, full of grace, the Lord is with thee. Blessed art thou amongst women, and blessed is the fruit of thy womb, Jesus.
0: Holy Mary, Mother of God, pray for us sinners, now and at the hour of our death. Amen.
1: Glory be to the Father, and to the Son, and to the Holy Spirit.
0: As it was in the beginning, is now, and ever shall be, world without end. Amen.
2: O my Jesus, forgive us our sins, save us from the fires of hell, bring all souls to heaven, especially those in most need of thy mercy.
1: The second sorrowful mystery, the scourging at the pillar. Let us pray in this mystery that we will accept and grow with our own sufferings, that we will be prepared by grace for them. Our Father, who art in heaven, hallowed be thy name. Thy kingdom come, thy will be done, on earth as it is in heaven.
0: Give us this day our daily bread, and forgive us our trespasses, as we forgive those who trespass against us. And lead us not into temptation, but deliver us from evil. Amen.
1: Hail Mary, full of grace, the Lord is with thee. Blessed art thou amongst women, and blessed is the fruit of thy womb, Jesus.
0: Holy Mary, Mother of God, pray for us sinners, now and at the hour of our death. Amen.
1: Hail Mary, full of grace, the Lord is with thee. Blessed art thou amongst women, and blessed is the fruit of thy womb, Jesus.
0: Holy Mary, Mother of God, pray for us sinners, now and at the hour of our death. Amen.
1: Hail Mary, full of grace, the Lord is with thee. Blessed art thou amongst women, and blessed is the fruit of thy womb, Jesus.
0: Holy Mary, Mother of God, pray for us sinners, now and at the hour of our death. Amen.
1: Hail Mary, full of grace, the Lord is with thee. Blessed art thou amongst women, and blessed is the fruit of thy womb, Jesus.
0: Holy Mary, Mother of God, pray for us sinners, now and at the hour of our death. Amen.
1: Hail Mary, full of grace, the Lord is with thee. Blessed art thou amongst women, and blessed is the fruit of thy womb, Jesus.
0: Holy Mary, Mother of God, pray for us sinners, now and at the hour of our death.

0: Hail Mary, full of grace, the Lord is with thee. Blessed art thou amongst women, and blessed is the fruit of thy womb, Jesus.
1: Holy Mary, Mother of God, pray for us sinners, now and at the hour of our death. Amen.
0: Hail Mary, full of grace, the Lord is with thee. Blessed art thou amongst women, and blessed is the fruit of thy womb, Jesus.
1: Holy Mary, Mother of God, pray for us sinners, now and at the hour of our death. Amen.
0: Hail Mary, full of grace, the Lord is with thee. Blessed art thou amongst women, and blessed is the fruit of thy womb, Jesus.
1: Holy Mary, Mother of God, pray for us sinners, now and at the hour of our death. Amen.
0: Hail Mary, full of grace, the Lord is with thee. Blessed art thou amongst women, and blessed is the fruit of thy womb, Jesus.
1: Holy Mary, Mother of God, pray for us sinners, now and at the hour of our death. Amen.
0: Hail Mary, full of grace, the Lord is with thee. Blessed art thou amongst women, and blessed is the fruit of thy womb, Jesus.
1: Holy Mary, Mother of God, pray for us sinners, now and at the hour of our death. Amen.
0: Glory be to the Father, and to the Son, and to the Holy Spirit.
1: As it was in the beginning, is now, and ever shall be, world without end. Amen.
0: O my Jesus,
1: forgive us our sins,
0: save us from the fires of hell,
1: bring all souls to heaven, especially those in most need of thy mercy.
0: The third sorrowful mystery, the crowning with thorns. Our Father, who art in heaven, hallowed be thy name. Thy kingdom come, thy will be done, on earth as it is in heaven.
1: Give us this day our daily bread, and forgive us our trespasses, as we forgive those who trespass against us. And lead us not into temptation, but deliver us from evil. Amen.
0: Hail Mary, full of grace, the Lord is with thee. Blessed art thou amongst women, and blessed is the fruit of thy womb, Jesus.
1: Holy Mary, Mother of God, pray for us sinners, now and at the hour of our death. Amen.
0: Hail Mary, full of grace, the Lord is with thee. Blessed art thou amongst women, and blessed is the fruit of thy womb, Jesus.
1: Holy Mary, Mother of God, pray for us sinners, now and at the hour of our death. Amen.
0: Hail Mary, full of grace, the Lord is with thee. Blessed art thou amongst women, and blessed is the fruit of thy womb, Jesus.
1: Holy Mary, Mother of God, pray for us sinners, now and at the hour of our death. Amen.
0: Hail Mary, full of grace, the Lord is with thee. Blessed art thou amongst women, and blessed is the fruit of thy womb, Jesus.
1: Holy Mary, Mother of God, pray for us sinners, now and at the hour of our death. Amen.
0: Hail Mary, full of grace, the Lord is with thee. Blessed art thou amongst women, and blessed is the fruit of thy womb, Jesus.
1: Holy Mary, Mother of God, pray for us sinners, now and at the hour of our death. Amen.
0: Hail Mary, full of grace, the Lord is with thee. Blessed art thou amongst women, and blessed is the fruit of thy womb, Jesus.
1: Holy Mary, Mother of God, pray for us sinners, now and at the hour of our death. Amen.
0: Hail Mary, full of grace, the Lord is with thee. Blessed art thou amongst women, and blessed is the fruit of thy womb, Jesus.
1: Holy Mary, Mother of God, pray for us sinners, now and at the hour of our death. Amen.
0: Hail Mary, full of grace, the Lord is with thee. Blessed art thou amongst women, and blessed is the fruit of thy womb, Jesus.
1: Holy Mary, Mother of God, pray for us sinners, now and at the hour of our death. Amen.
0: Hail Mary, full of grace, the Lord is with thee. Blessed art thou amongst women, and blessed is the fruit of thy womb, Jesus.
1: Holy Mary, Mother of God, pray for us sinners, now and at the hour of our death. Amen.
0: Hail Mary, full of grace, the Lord is with thee. Blessed art thou amongst women, and blessed is the fruit of thy womb, Jesus.
1: Holy Mary, Mother of God, pray for us sinners, now and at the hour of our death. Amen.
0: Glory be to the Father, and to the Son, and to the Holy Spirit.
1: As it was in the beginning, is now, and ever shall be, world without end. Amen.
0: O my Jesus, forgive us our sins. Save us from the fires of hell. Bring all souls to heaven, especially those in most need of thy mercy. The fourth sorrowful mystery, the carrying of the cross. Our Father, who art in heaven, hallowed be thy name. Thy kingdom come, thy will be done, on earth as it is in heaven.
1: Give us this day our daily bread, and forgive us our trespasses, as we forgive those who trespass against us. And lead us not into temptation, but deliver us from evil. Amen.
0: Hail Mary, full of grace, the Lord is with thee. Blessed art thou amongst women, and blessed is the fruit of thy womb, Jesus.
1: Holy Mary, Mother of God, pray for us sinners, now and at the hour of our death. Amen.
0: Hail Mary, full of grace, the Lord is with thee. Blessed art thou amongst women, and blessed is the fruit of thy womb, Jesus.
1: Holy Mary, Mother of God, pray for us sinners, now and at the hour of our death. Amen.
0: Hail Mary, full of grace, the Lord is with thee. Blessed art thou amongst women, and blessed is the fruit of thy womb, Jesus.
1: Holy Mary, Mother of God, pray for us sinners, now and at the hour of our death. Amen.
0: Hail Mary, full of grace, the Lord is with thee. Blessed art thou amongst women, and blessed is the fruit of thy womb, Jesus.
1: Holy Mary, Mother of God, pray for us sinners, now and at the hour of our death. Amen.
0: Hail Mary, full of grace, the Lord is with thee. Blessed art thou amongst women, and blessed is the fruit of thy womb, Jesus.
1: Holy Mary, Mother of God, pray for us sinners, now and at the hour of our death. Amen.
0: Hail Mary, full of grace, the Lord is with thee. Blessed art thou amongst women, and blessed is the fruit of thy womb, Jesus.
1: Holy Mary, Mother of God, pray for us sinners, now and at the hour of our death. Amen.
0: Hail Mary, full of grace, the Lord is with thee. Blessed art thou amongst women, and blessed is the fruit of thy womb, Jesus.
1: Holy Mary, Mother of God, pray for us sinners, now and at the hour of our death. Amen.
0: Hail Mary, full of grace, the Lord is with thee. Blessed art thou amongst women, and blessed is the fruit of thy womb, Jesus.
1: Holy Mary, Mother of God, pray for us sinners, now and at the hour of our death. Amen.
0: Hail Mary, full of grace, the Lord is with thee. Blessed art thou amongst women, and blessed is the fruit of thy womb, Jesus.
1: Holy Mary, Mother of God, pray for us sinners, now and at the hour of our death. Amen.
0: Hail Mary, full of grace, the Lord is with thee. Blessed art thou amongst women, and blessed is the fruit of thy womb, Jesus.
1: Holy Mary, Mother of God, pray for us sinners, now and at the hour of our death. Amen.
0: Glory be to the Father, and to the Son, and to the Holy Spirit.
1: As it was in the beginning, is now, and ever shall be, world without end. Amen.
0: O my Jesus, forgive us our sins. Save us from the fires of hell. Bring all souls to heaven, especially those in most need of thy mercy. The fifth sorrowful mystery, the crucifixion and death of Jesus on the cross. Scripture tells us that Mary stood beneath the cross, that she heard the cry of agony, "Why have you forsaken me?" That she heard her beloved son commend her to the care of John, and him to her. In our own sufferings in life, let us not become bitter or locked in our own grief. Let us be open to others to share their grief as Mary did. Let's not run away. Let's not ask why, a question that no one can answer. Rather, let us ask the question, What must I do to follow Jesus in fulfilling the will of God? Our Father, who art in heaven, hallowed be thy name. Thy kingdom come, thy will be done, on earth as it is in heaven.
1: Give us this day our daily bread, and forgive us our trespasses, as we forgive those who trespass against us. And lead us not into temptation, but deliver us from evil. Amen.
0: Hail Mary, full of grace, the Lord is with thee. Blessed art thou amongst women, and blessed is the fruit of thy womb, Jesus.
1: Holy Mary, Mother of God, pray for us sinners, now and at the hour of our death. Amen.
0: Hail Mary, full of grace, the Lord is with thee. Blessed art thou amongst women, and blessed is the fruit of thy womb, Jesus.
1: Holy Mary, Mother of God, pray for us sinners, now and at the hour of our death. Amen.
0: Hail Mary, full of grace, the Lord is with thee. Blessed art thou amongst women, and blessed is the fruit of thy womb, Jesus.
1: Holy Mary, Mother of God, pray for us sinners, now and at the hour of our death. Amen.
0: Hail Mary, full of grace, the Lord is with thee. Blessed art thou amongst women, and blessed is the fruit of thy womb, Jesus.
1: Holy Mary, Mother of God, pray for us sinners, now and at the hour of our death. Amen.
0: Hail Mary, full of grace, the Lord is with thee. Blessed art thou amongst women, and blessed is the fruit of thy womb, Jesus.
1: Holy Mary, Mother of God, pray for us sinners, now and at the hour of our death. Amen.
0: Hail Mary, full of grace, the Lord is with thee. Blessed art thou amongst women, and blessed is the fruit of thy womb, Jesus.
1: Holy Mary, Mother of God, pray for us sinners, now and at the hour of our death. Amen.
0: Hail Mary, full of grace, the Lord is with thee. Blessed art thou amongst women, and blessed is the fruit of thy womb, Jesus.
1: Holy Mary, Mother of God, pray for us sinners, now and at the hour of our death. Amen.
0: Full of grace, the Lord is with thee. Blessed art thou amongst women, and blessed is the fruit of thy womb, Jesus.
1: Holy Mary, Mother of God, pray for us sinners, now and at the hour of our death. Amen.
0: Hail Mary, full of grace, the Lord is with thee. Blessed art thou amongst women, and blessed is the fruit of thy womb, Jesus.
1: Holy Mary, Mother of God, pray for us sinners, now and at the hour of our death. Amen.
0: Hail Mary, full of grace, the Lord is with thee. Blessed art thou amongst women, and blessed is the fruit of thy womb, Jesus.
1: Holy Mary, Mother of God, pray for us sinners, now and at the hour of our death. Amen.
0: Glory be to the Father, and to the Son, and to the Holy Spirit.
1: As it was in the beginning, is now, and ever shall be, world without end. Amen.
0: O my Jesus, forgive us our sins, save us from the fires of hell,
1: bring all souls to heaven, especially those in most need of thy mercy.
0: Hail, Holy Queen, Mother of mercy, our life, our sweetness, and our hope. To thee do we cry, poor banished children of Eve. To thee do we send up our sighs, mourning and weeping in this valley of tears. Turn then, most gracious Advocate, thine eyes of mercy toward us, and after this our exile, show unto us the blessed fruit of thy womb, Jesus. O clement, O loving, O sweet Virgin Mary, pray for us, O Holy Mother of God,
1: that we may be made worthy of the promises of Christ.
0: Let us pray. O God, whose only begotten Son, by his life, death, and resurrection, has purchased for us the rewards of eternal life, grant, we beseech thee, that meditating on these mysteries of the most holy rosary of the Blessed Virgin Mary, we may imitate what they contain and obtain what they promise, through the same Christ our Lord. Amen. May the divine assistance remain always with us, and may the souls of the faithful departed, through the mercy of God, rest in peace. Amen. May the Holy Virgin bless you with her loving child this day and forever. In the name of the Father, and of the Son, and of the Holy Spirit. Amen.
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14: 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Today and tomorrow, we'll read the book of the prophet Habakkuk and continue the first third of the book of the prophet Isaiah. Father Mike reminds us that it can be tough, but keep showing up.
5: Hi, my name's Father Mike Schmitz, and you're listening to the Bible in a Year, where we encounter God's voice and live life through the lens of Scripture. Using the Great Adventure Bible Timeline, we'll read all the way from Genesis to Revelation, discovering how the story of salvation unfolds and how we fit into that story today. The Great Adventure Bible Timeline was developed by Jeff Cavins and is provided by Ascension, who produced and funded this program. It is day 202, day 202. We're reading from Isaiah chapter 23 and chapter 24. Also, the prophet Habakkuk, chapter 1 and 2. We only hear Habakkuk for 2 days, as well as, you know, we're Nahum for 2 days, Joel for 2 days. We got Zephaniah, Baruch. He's going to be 3 days. But kind of these shorter, minor prophets, Habakkuk, here's the deal. I'm going to say Habakkuk, and I'm going to say Habakkuk, because ever since I was a kid, I always said Habakkuk. And then I hear people saying, it's Habakkuk. And I'm like, okay, well, I've heard it both ways. Habakkuk chapter 1 and 2, Proverbs chapter 11, verses 1 through 4. The book of the prophet Isaiah, chapter 23. an oracle concerning Tyre. An oracle concerning Tyre. Wail, O ships of Tarshish, for Tyre is laid waste, without house or haven. From the land of Cyprus it is revealed to them. Be still, O inhabitants of the coast, O merchants of Sidon. Your messengers passed over the sea and were on many waters. Your revenue was the grain of Shihor, the harvest of the Nile. You were the merchant of the nations. Be ashamed, O Sidon, for the sea has spoken, the stronghold of the sea, saying, I have neither endured labor pains nor given birth. I have neither reared young men nor brought up virgins. When the report comes from Egypt, they will be in anguish over the report about Tyre. Pass over to Tarshish, wail, O inhabitants of the coast. Is this your exultant city, whose origin is from days of old, whose feet carried her to settle afar? Who has purposed this against Tyre, the bestower of crowns, whose merchants were princes, whose traders were the honored of the earth? The Lord of hosts has purposed it, to defile the pride of all glory, to dishonor all the honored of the earth. Overflow your land like the Nile, O daughter of Tarshish. There is no restraint anymore. He has stretched out his hand over the sea. He has shaken the kingdoms. The Lord has given command concerning Canaan to destroy its strongholds. And he said, You will no more exult, O oppressed virgin daughter of Sidon. Arise, pass over to Cyprus. Even there you will have no rest. Behold, the land of the Chaldeans. This is the people. It was not Assyria. They destined Tyre for wild beasts. They erected their siege towers. They raised her palaces. They made her a ruin. Wail, O ships of Tarshish, for your stronghold is laid waste. In that day, Tyre will be forgotten for 70 years, like the days of one king. At the end of 70 years, it will happen to Tyre as in the song of the harlot. Take a harp, go about the city, O forgotten harlot. Make sweet melody, sing many songs, that you may be remembered. At the end of 70 years, the Lord will visit Tyre, and she will return to her hire, and will play the harlot with all the kingdoms of the world upon the face of the earth. Her merchandise and her hire will be dedicated to the Lord. It will not be stored or hoarded, but her merchandise will supply abundant food and fine clothing for those who dwell before the Lord. Chapter 24. Impending Judgment on the Earth. Behold, the Lord will lay waste the earth and make it desolate, and he will twist its surface and scatter its inhabitants. And it shall be as with the people, so with the priest, as with the slave, so with his master, as with the maid, so with her mistress, as with the buyer, so with the seller, as with the lender, so with the borrower, as with the creditor, so with the debtor. The earth shall be utterly laid waste and utterly despoiled, for the Lord has spoken this word. The earth mourns and withers, the world languishes and withers. The heavens languish together with the earth. The earth lies polluted under its inhabitants, for they have transgressed the laws, violated the statutes, broken the everlasting covenant. Therefore a curse devours the earth, and its inhabitants suffer for their guilt. Therefore the inhabitants of the earth are scorched, and few men are left. The wine mourns, the vine languishes, all the merry-hearted sigh. The mirth of the timbrels is stilled, the noise of the jubilant has ceased. The mirth of the lyre is stilled. No more do they drink wine with singing. Strong drink is bitter to those who drink it. The city of chaos is broken down. Every house is shut up so that none can enter. There is an outcry in the streets for lack of wine. All joy has reached its eventide. The gladness of the earth is banished. Desolation is left in the city. The gates are battered into ruins. For thus it shall be in the midst of the earth among the nations, as when an olive tree is beaten, as at the gleaning when the vintage is done. They lift up their voices, they sing for joy over the majesty of the Lord, they shout from the west. Therefore in the east give glory to the Lord, in the islands of the sea to the name of the Lord, the God of Israel. From the ends of the earth we hear songs of praise, of glory to the righteous one. But I say, I pine away, woe is me. For the treacherous deal treacherously, the treacherous deal very treacherously. Terror and the pit and the snare are upon you, O inhabitant of the earth. He who flees at the sound of the terror shall fall into the pit, and he who climbs out of the pit shall be caught in the snare. For the windows of heaven are opened, and the foundations of the earth tremble. The earth is utterly broken. The earth is torn apart. The earth is violently shaken. The earth staggers like a drunken man. It sways like a hut. Its transgression lies heavy upon it, and it falls, and will not rise again. On that day, the Lord will punish the host of heaven in heaven, and the kings of the earth on the earth. They will be gathered together as prisoners in a pit. They will be shut up in a prison, and after many days, they will be punished. Then the moon will be confounded, and the sun ashamed. For the Lord of hosts will reign on Mount Zion and in Jerusalem, and before his elders he will manifest his glory. The Book of Habakkuk, Chapter 1, The Prophet's Complaint. The oracle of God which Habakkuk the prophet saw. O Lord, how long shall I cry for help, and you will not hear? Or cry to you, violence, and you will not save? Why do you make me see wrongs and look upon trouble? Destruction and violence are before me, strife and contention arise. So the law is slacked, and justice never goes forth. For the wicked surround the righteous, so justice goes forth perverted. Look among the nations and see, wonder and be astounded. For I am doing a work in your days that you would not believe if told. For behold, I am rousing the Chaldeans, that bitter and hasty nation, who march through the breadth of the earth to seize habitations not their own. Dread and fearsome are they. Their justice and dignity proceed from themselves. Their horses are swifter than leopards, more fierce than the evening wolves. Their horsemen press proudly on. Yes, their horsemen come from afar. They fly like an eagle, swift to devour. They all come for violence. Terror of them goes before them. They gather captives like sand. At kings they scoff, and of rulers they make sport. They laugh at every fortress, for they heap up earth and take it. Then they sweep by like the wind and go on, guilty men whose own might is their God. Are you not from everlasting, O Lord my God, my Holy One? We shall not die. O Lord, you have ordained them as a judgment, and you, O Rock, have established them for chastisement. You, who are of purer eyes than to behold evil and cannot look on wrong, why do you look on faithless men and are silent when the wicked swallows up the man more righteous than he? For you make men like the fish of the sea, like crawling things that have no ruler. He brings all of them up with a hook. He drags them out with his net. He gathers them in his seine, so he rejoices and exults. Therefore he sacrifices to his net and burns incense to his seine. For by them he lives in luxury, and his food is rich. Is he then to keep on emptying his net and mercilessly slaying nations forever? Chapter 2. God's Reply. I will take my stand to watch, and station myself on the tower, and look forth to see what he will say to me, and what I will answer concerning my complaint. And the Lord answered me, write the vision, make it plain upon tablets, so he may run who reads it. For still the vision awaits its time. It hastens to the end. It will not lie. If it seems slow, wait for it. It will not delay. Behold, he whose soul is not upright in him shall fail, but the righteous shall live by his faith. Moreover, wine is treacherous. The arrogant man shall not abide. His greed is as wide as Sheol. Like death, he has never enough. He gathers for himself all nations, and collects as his own all peoples. Shall not all these take up their taunt against him, in scoffing derision of him, and say, woe to him who heaps up what is not his own, for how long, and loads himself with pledges? Will not your debtors suddenly arise, and those awake who will make you tremble? Then you will be booty for them, because you have plundered many nations. All the remnant of the peoples shall plunder you. For the blood of men and violence to the earth, to cities and all who dwell therein. Woe to him who gets evil gain for his house, to set his nest on high, to be safe from the reach of harm. You have devised shame to your house by cutting off many peoples. You have forfeited your life. For the stone will cry out from the wall, and the beam from the woodwork respond. Woe to him who builds a town with blood and founds a city on iniquity. Behold, is it not from the Lord of hosts that peoples labor only for fire and nations weary themselves for nothing? For the earth will be filled with the knowledge of the glory of the Lord as the waters cover the sea. Woe to him who makes his neighbors drink of the cup of his wrath and makes them drunk to gaze on their shame. You will be sated with contempt instead of glory. Drink yourself and stagger. The cup in the Lord's right hand will come around to you, and shame will come upon your glory. The violence done to Lebanon will overwhelm you. The destruction of the beasts will terrify you. For the blood of men and violence to the earth, to cities and all who dwell therein. What profit is an idol when its maker has shaped it? A metal image, a teacher of lies. For the workman trusts in his own creation when he makes dumb idols. Woe to him who says to a wooden thing, awake, to a mute stone, arise. Can this give revelation? Behold, it is overlaid with gold and silver. There is no breath at all in it. But the Lord is in his holy temple. Let all the earth keep silence before him. The book of Proverbs, chapter 11. A false balance is an abomination to the Lord, but a just weight is his delight. When pride comes, then comes disgrace, but with the humble is wisdom. The integrity of the upright guides them, but the crookedness of the treacherous destroys them. Riches do not profit in the day of wrath, but righteousness delivers from death. Father in heaven, we give you praise and glory, and we thank you. Thank you for your wisdom. Again, every time we hear your word, Lord, in Proverbs, your word coming from Solomon, who was a wise man in his mind and not necessarily always wise in his actions, but who continually reminds us that those who choose you, even if they are devoid of everything else, are choosing the right path. Even those who have wealth, even those who have power in this life, ultimately we fall into your hands. And so we ask not just for more wealth and not just for more power. We ask for right relationship with you, right relationship with each other. And even in our hearts, Lord God, we ask for right relationship in ourselves, that we can be the kind of men and women who not only say yes to you with our minds and say yes to you with our voices, but say yes to you with our entire lives. Help us to say yes to you, to your wisdom, and to walk in wisdom this day and every day. In Jesus' name we pray. Amen. In the name of the Father and of the Son and of the Holy Spirit. Amen. Okay. Okay. We're in the middle of Isaiah. Well, not quite the middle. Maybe more like the first third, because we have 66 chapters of Isaiah. We're still in the book of woe, right? In that book of condemnation. And so I just invite you, don't get discouraged yet, because especially here's what I'm proposing, predicting one of the two, one of the four, one of the three is that this time for the prophets is going to be some of the most difficult time you and I have when it comes to the Bible. Now, you might have thought, and I was going to be Leviticus. I thought it was going to be Numbers. I thought it was going to be Deuteronomy. And maybe it was. Maybe it will be. But my thought is, as we journey through Isaiah for the next, 40 some days or so, and as we journey through Jeremiah and Ezekiel coming up, my guess is this is going to be challenging because of the fact that here in chapter 23, it's an oracle concerning Tyre. And you might be like, okay, and you mentioned Tarshish, you mentioned Cyprus, you might mention Sidon. You might think, okay, some of those names are familiar, but I don't know what they're talking about. It's kind of this cloaked language. It's this mysterious prophetic language that basically is saying a bunch of stuff about a time and a people from a long way away and a long time ago. And it might be difficult for us to recognize, okay, how is God speaking to me today? Well, sometimes we just recognize God is speaking historically. He's speaking through Isaiah, and he is making it very clear this is a message or an oracle concerning Tyre. And sometimes it's very clear that this is concerning all of us. So my prayer and my encouragement is, at times it's going to be kind of like words in, words out. I don't get this. I don't know what they're talking about. So I'm going to try to put some context. So we have Tyre. Tyre is one of the coastal towns right in that Mediterranean area, on the Mediterranean Sea. And so one of the recognitions we have is the reality that the land of Tyre had become wealthy, and the land of Tyre had, because of that wealth, just like everyone else, had forgotten its creator, had forgotten its maker, had forgotten the one who blessed it. And so you have God's words here that are saying in verse 9 of chapter 23, the Lord of hosts has purposed it to defile the pride of all glory, to dishonor all the honored of the earth. Basically, you've gotten so much, you've gotten so wealthy, you've become so powerful among the nations that you've forgotten the Lord, your God. And so what's going to happen is the Lord will allow the Chaldeans, the Assyrians, to come in. And what it says is your stronghold is laid waste. And in that day, this is verse 15, Tyre will be forgotten for 70 years, like the days of one king. And at the end of 70 years, it will happen to Tyre as in the song of the harlot. Basically, it says she'll return to her hire and play the harlot with all the kingdoms of the world upon the face of the earth. Basically, even after 70 years, this is what's going to happen when the Assyrians come in and destroy Tyre. She'll come back and she'll become wealthy again. And she will also turn back to her wealth and think that that's her worth, that her wealth is her worth, that her power is what makes her important. And yet, in verse 18, the last verse of chapter 23, it says that her merchandise and her hire will ultimately be dedicated. I'm putting in the word ultimately, will be dedicated to the Lord, not stored or hoarded, but her merchandise, those things that were her, was her power, right? Her wealth will supply abundant food and fine clothing for those who dwell before the Lord. And that some people have said that that is a prophecy, not only of the immediate restoration of Tyre after 70 years, after the Assyrians, the Chaldeans come in, but that ultimately Tyre will become Christian, because that's part of Tyre's history, is that it became Christian early in the history of Christianity, that Paul himself found many Christians there in Acts chapter 21, verse 4. Now it suffered a bunch under persecutions, but, and also under times when Muslims had conquered it and reconquered it. But ultimately Tyre had found a purpose in belonging to the Lord. And so that can be one of those things. Again, we're like, okay, here's the prophets. They're talking about, I have all these things that are so random and historical. And yet also we have chapter 24, where it talks about the impending judgment on the earth. And one of the pieces that, just again, poetic language, part of the poetic language is oriented towards recognizing that God's judgment in this chapter 24, remember, this is the book of woe, the book of condemnation, God's judgment is going to be all the way to the end. What I mean by that is, another way to say it is, the judgment of the Lord will always be completed. That it talks about fear in the pit and the snare are upon you. And so those who flee the noise of the fear shall fall into the pit. And if you come out of the midst of the pit, you'll caught in the snare. Basically, the judgment of the Lord will always be completed. And this will happen from the windows on high are open and the foundations of the earth are shaken, because not only is the judgment of the Lord going to be completed, but it's going to touch everything. And that's what the next verses from 19 to 20 are talking about. It says the earth is violently broken open, the earth is split open, its transgression shall be heavy upon it. It will fall and not rise again. It will touch everyone in verses all the way to the end. 21 through 23 of chapter 24 talks about how this will be from those who are unimportant, say prisoners, all the way to those who reign, those who are kings. The moon will be disgraced, the sun ashamed, because the Lord will bring his judgment. And God will reign on Mount Zion and in Jerusalem. And so there's ultimately, right, this is meant to be a word, not only word of warning, but a word of promise. And that promise is that even though there is a judgment that's coming, a condemnation for those who fall away from the Lord and turn their backs on him, rebel against him, there's also the promise of God will reign ultimately. And there in Judah, he will reign on Zion. He will reign in Jerusalem. Now, that's the word of Isaiah. What about Habakkuk? And as I said, Habakkuk is how I always said it growing up, but I've heard it. Heard it both ways now, Habakkuk and Habakkuk. The interesting thing about Habakkuk, as he's not necessarily prophesying to Jerusalem. He's not necessarily prophesying to the people of Judah. He's kind of just calling out saying, here's the deal. There is wickedness on this world and God is going to answer it. And so he calls out and he points out five woes in chapter 2, because Habakkuk in chapter 1, he sees all the things that he sees, right? He says what he sees, that he basically points out there are people who have turned away from the Lord and they abuse each other. They use each other. And, who is going to bring judgment? And then in chapter 2, it's God's reply. And there's these five woes that happen and that talk about God's judgment and the woe to those who are basically practicing unjust economics, right? Those are the first two woes that God declares through Habakkuk. Is woes to those who practice unjust economics. Next is woes to those who employ slave labor. Woes to those who use other people. Well, there's a fourth woe, and that's those irresponsible leaders who make his neighbors drink of the cup of his wrath, makes them drunk, they gaze on their shame, and this goes on and on about that. And then the final woe is woe to those who trust in idols, idolatry being that fifth woe. And one of the pieces that the prophet Habakkuk is making very, very clear is he's basically saying that what's happening and going to happen from the Babylonians, what's going to happen in Babylon, and this is kind of what the context of Habakkuk is, what's going to happen in Babylon is going to happen to every nation. That I remember hearing a commentary that said most nations eventually become Babylon. That most nations, all these woes, of a woe of using people wrongfully, woe of slave labor, woe of unjust rulers, woe of turning to idolatry, turning away from the Lord, what's happening in Babylon, and these woes ultimately happen to every nation. And so this is the call for all of us. Again, here's the words of the prophets that, yes, we're contextualized in their time, but are also telling us something very important. Tomorrow we're going to hear the last chapter of Habakkuk, and it's Habakkuk's prayer that he turns back to the Lord. And even though he knows, just like the wise people of Scripture know, that just what happens to Babylon is going to happen to all nations. Most nations, they fall just like Babylon has fallen. And Habakkuk is going to utter a prayer that not only talks about this falling, but also talks about the Lord's role in bringing his own glory. The Lord's role, not only bringing judgment, but his role in bringing about glory, his own glory, that he can be known. I hope this makes sense. You know, we can get really, really lost in the prophets. We don't want to get lost. And if you got lost your footing just for a day, if you lost your footing and thought, man, I don't know about Tyre and Sidon and all these places in Isaiah. I don't know about Habakkuk talking about Babylon. Don't worry. Show up tomorrow. It's going to be great. We're going to keep walking with Isaiah for the next number of days, Habakkuk for one more day, then Zephaniah, then Baruch, then Ezekiel, and it's going to be fine. Just keep on walking, keep on reading, keep on listening, keep on pressing play. I am praying for you. Please pray for me. My name is Father Mike, and I cannot wait to see you tomorrow. God bless.

0: is day 202 of Bible in a Year with Father Mike Schmitz. And now we'd like to share audio from a video called The Difference Between Jealousy and Envy with Father Mike from the Ascension Presents YouTube channel.
1: Hi, my name is Father Mike Schmitz, and this is Ascension Presents. So years ago, I remember at one point, someone had broken into my parents' house, and they stole some stuff. And in one room, they wrecked some stuff as well. And I remember my dad, everyone was safe. We weren't home when the person or people, whatever they were, broke into the house. And at one point, in one of the rooms, as I said, in one of the rooms, they had made a mess. They broke some stuff. And my dad said, you know, that's the only thing I'm mad about. I remember him saying this. That's the only thing I'm mad about. He says, I don't mind. He's like, I don't want my stuff stolen, but I get it. I don't understand. This is the line that stuck with me. I'm like, he says, I don't understand needing to break things. Like, I get it. If you're poor, you need something, whatever, in stealing it. Like, not that it's a good thing, but why just destroy something that someone else has? That makes no sense. And I was thinking about this because people have asked me about the difference between jealousy and envy, because they're two different things. Sometimes we use those words interchangeably, and sometimes because there's a little overlap. If we had a Venn diagram, maybe they'd, you know, kind of, they would overlap, but they're not the same thing. Jealousy and envy is kind of like stealing versus vandalism. Here's what I mean. Jealousy can be rooted in greed, right? Jealousy can be rooted in a desire to, I'll say it like this, to guard what one possesses or what one hopes to possess, right? So I want this thing, therefore I'm going to guard this. I want this. I'm going to go after this. I overly desire this thing. But here's the interesting thing is jealousy isn't always awful. Jealousy isn't always wrong because God says that he is a jealous God. What does that mean? Well, it means that sometimes there are some things that are your actual possession. They're your legitimate possession. They're yours. And so it's good to say, I'm jealous for those things, meaning I want to guard those things from people who would want to take them away. So here's God who says, you're my people. I love you. You're mine. Therefore, I am jealous of anything that takes my people, the ones I love, away from me. So jealousy is not always wrong, right? It is that desire to guard what one possesses. Obviously, it can be distorted. And in our experience, it often is distorted. We have that when it comes to people, right? We can be jealous of other people. When we're jealous of other people, what that means, of course, is we want something. We want to possess something. It might be something that they have, might be something that they've accomplished, but it always has to do with a desire to possess or a desire to guard what one possesses. So you can see how that could distort into greed. You know, if someone who's a jealous person can want more and more and more. But that's what jealousy is all about. Envy is not merely the desire to guard what one has or to possess what one doesn't have. Envy is sadness when someone else has something that I want. So it's kind of different. Obviously, you can see that jealousy is rooted in desire. Envy, I guess when you say it like this, is rooted in resentment. If jealousy is rooted in desire, again, I desire this, so I'm going to guard it. I desire this, so I'm going to have greed for it. Envy is rooted in resentment, which basically is actually diabolical. St. Augustine, he described envy as the diabolical sin. Why? Because it's not enough for me to have what I have. It's not enough for me to be as happy as I am. When I see what someone else has, I'm sad. When I see how happy they are, it destroys me. It breaks me down. So envy is sadness at someone else's gifts, sadness at someone else's joy. It's sadness at someone else's accomplishments. And so what does envy lead a person to do? It leads them to resentment. And if there's anything more diabolical than resentment, I don't know what it is, maybe pride, but that's deeply connected in that. Even think about like the sin of the devil, the envy of the, Book of Wisdom says this, through the envy of the devil, death entered the world. Here's the key. Jealousy can lead, right? So desire to guard can lead to greed. Envy is this giving into resentment that leads one to destroy. And that's the thing. The end point of envy is hatred. The end point of envy is destruction. Which is one of the reasons why when St. Paul was writing letters, his first letter to the Corinthians, and he says, love is not jealous. And better translation of that, I've heard from people who are smarter than me, have said actually a better translation is love is not envious. Because here is God who is love, and he is jealous, but he is not envious. Love is not envious in the sense that love does not seek to destroy. Love can seek in some ways to possess. It is wonderful for a wife to want to possess her husband, for a husband to want to possess his wife, like to have and to hold from this day forward for as long as we both shall live, right? That's a good thing. it can be distorted, so we are on guard against it. But it, again, it's like that difference between stealing and vandalism. Someone who steals something wants to possess it. Someone who destroys something just doesn't want you to have it. So we have to guard against both. But if we're going to guard against one always, it's always going to be against envy. So interesting, because envy is the one sin that doesn't ever make you happy. Like all other sins, and in some level, they give you some amount of pleasure, but envy doesn't even give you a little bit of pleasure. It just makes you sad. And yet so many of us choose to live sad because we choose to be resentful. So hand it over to the Lord, give it away, and enter into the joy that is yours because of our Lord Jesus Christ. So leave all that behind. Leave all the envy that leads to resentment and hatred and destruction behind. Just enter into freedom. How do you do that? One step at a time. When you find envy bubbling up, you just say, okay, Lord, rather than concentrate on what someone else has that I don't, I'm actually going to rejoice in the fact that they have this. You gave it to them somehow. Rather than focus on what someone else has that I don't, I'm going to recognize, wow, I have a lot that I don't deserve. Good things, blessings that I don't deserve. Why not, rather than want to tear down what they've built up, why not just acknowledge that's amazing? And also, there are some pretty incredible things in my life too. It's an antidote to jealousy. It's an antidote to envy, to live in the joy that the Lord has already blessed you. And he's blessed you abundantly. All we have to do is notice it, give him thanks, celebrate.
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0: 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A reading plan and all Catechism in a Year episodes can be found at ascensionpress.com/CIY or on the Ascension app. We'll continue learning about the sacrament of reconciliation today, reading about the effects of the sacrament, what the Catechism calls a true spiritual resurrection. We'll also hear about the eternal and temporal consequences of sin and learn the four aspects of an indulgence.
3: Hi, my name is Father Mike Schmitz, and you're listening to the Catechism in a Year, where we encounter God's plan of sheer goodness for us, revealed in Scripture, and passed down through the tradition of the Catholic faith. The Catechism in a Year is provided by Ascension, who produced and funded this program. In 365 days, we'll read through the Catechism of the Catholic Church, discovering our identity in God's family as we journey together toward our heavenly home. Today is day 202, 1468, 1473. You guys, we get to talk about the effects of the sacrament of reconciliation. Yesterday, we talked with the minister of the sacrament of reconciliation and the great dignity, the great responsibility that is placed upon the priest who's working by extension of the bishop. Yet today, we get to talk about the effects of this sacrament. What happens when we go to confession? And not only do we experience forgiveness, of course, mercy, of course, it reconciles us with the church. And also, it's an anticipation. I love this. It's an anticipation in a certain way of the judgment to which we all will be subjected at the end of our earthly lives. In some ways, it's practice of coming before God as we are with the full truth that he is love and also that we have failed to love and leaning into that. It's remarkable. We're also going to talk about something that a lot of people have a lot of questions about. We're talking about indulgences today. And so one of the questions is, wait, you guys still believe in indulgences? And the answer is, well, look at paragraphs 1471 to 1473. The answer is a big yes. And we'll talk about that today. Before we launch into today, let's take a moment and just call upon of the name of Jesus Christ and pray in the Holy Spirit to God our Father. Father in heaven, we thank you for this day. We thank you for the great sacrament of reconciliation. We thank you for the mercy that comes to us through the ministry of your church, through the ministry of your priests. We ask that you please draw us closer to your heart. Please reconcile us to yourself. Help us, especially those of us who have hardened hearts to you, to your mercy, to your grace, to your love. Help us to have softened hearts that are open to your grace, hearts that are willing to race to you. Lord God, draw all of us to take the next opportunity to say yes to you in confession. Help us to be purified from all of our attachments to sin. In Jesus' name we pray. Amen. In the name of the Father, and of the Son, and of the Holy Spirit. Amen. It is day 202. We are reading paragraphs 1468 to 1473. The effects of this sacrament. The whole power of the sacrament of penance consists in restoring us to God's grace and joining us with him in an intimate friendship. Reconciliation with God is thus the purpose and effect of this sacrament. For those who receive the sacrament of penance with contrite heart and religious disposition, reconciliation is usually followed by peace and serenity of conscience with strong spiritual consolation. Indeed, the sacrament of reconciliation with God brings about a true spiritual resurrection, restoration of the dignity and blessings of the life of the children of God, of which the most precious is friendship with God. This sacrament reconciles us with the church. Sin damages or even breaks fraternal communion. The sacrament of penance repairs or restores it. In this sense, it does not simply heal the one restored to ecclesial communion, but has also a revitalizing effect on the life of the church, which suffered from the sin of one of her members. Reestablished or strengthened in the communion of saints, the sinner is made stronger by the exchange of spiritual goods among all the living members of the body of Christ, whether still on pilgrimage or already in the heavenly homeland. As St. John Paul II stated, it must be recalled that this reconciliation with God leads, as it were, to other reconciliations, which repair the other breaches caused by sin. The forgiven penitent is reconciled with himself in his inmost being, where he regains his innermost truth. He is reconciled with his brethren, whom he has in some way offended and wounded. He is reconciled with the church. He is reconciled with all creation. In this sacrament, the sinner, placing himself before the merciful judgment of God, anticipates in a certain way the judgment to which he will be subjected at the end of his earthly life. For it is now in this life that we are offered the choice between life and death, and it is only by the road of conversion that we can enter the kingdom, from which one is excluded by grave sin. In converting to Christ through penance and faith, the sinner passes from death to life and does not come into judgment. Indulgences. The doctrine and practice of indulgences in the church are closely linked to the effects of the sacrament of penance. What is an indulgence? An indulgence is a remission before God of the temporal punishment due to sins whose guilt has already been forgiven, which the faithful Christian who is duly disposed gains under certain prescribed conditions through the action of the church, which, as the minister of redemption, dispenses and applies with authority the treasury of the satisfactions of Christ and the saints. An indulgence is partial or plenary, according as it removes either part or all of the temporal punishment due to sin.

temporal punishment of sin. These two punishments must not be conceived of as a kind of vengeance inflicted by God from without, but as following from the very nature of sin. A conversion which proceeds from a fervent charity can attain the complete purification of the sinner in such a way that no punishment would remain. The forgiveness of sin and restoration of communion with God entail the remission of the eternal punishment of sin. But temporal punishment of sin remains. While patiently bearing sufferings and trials of all kinds, and when the day comes, serenely facing death, the Christian must strive to accept this temporal punishment of sin as a grace. He should strive by works of mercy and charity, as well as by prayer and the various practices of penance, to put off completely the old man and to put on the new man. All right, there we are, day 202, paragraphs 1468 to 1473. You guys, we're going to talk about indulgences in a second, but let's highlight first the effects of the sacrament of reconciliation. What an incredible grace. Love the first sentence. Restoring us to God's grace, joining us with him in that intimate friendship. This is remarkable. I think, you know, obviously, the whole power of sacrament of penance, reconciliation, is we're forgiven of our sins. But also realize we are restored. We are restored to our relationship with God. One of the things that we realize is that, you know, St. Paul has said, where sin abounds, grace abounds all the more. So here you can picture it like this. This is my image. You're trucking along, you're going at like, I don't know how to do this visually when you can't see me, but you're going out around at a level, you're at level 7. Okay, you're at level 7, and you're trucking along, and then bam, big deal sin, and you crash. You're down to 0, right? You lose it all. When we come to the Lord in confession, when we come to the Lord in the sacrament of mercy, he doesn't just elevate us back up to level 7. Or sometimes we might even think, well, now I'm at level 4. I got to work back up to 7. Like, no, that's not how it works. God's grace restores us and elevates us. So grace does this. It elevates and perfects. So it brings us back to 7, but because of God's grace, it's now a 7.5, now it's an 8. The idea behind this thing, again, just the imagery here, is where sin abounds, grace abounds all the more. Where I fall and I'm raised back up by the Lord, when you let God do that, you're actually holier after the fact than if you had never sinned. In some mysterious way, right? And in fact, this is so profound, it's such a mystery in Paul's letter when he says this, but he addresses the next question, because the next question is, wait a second, if when I fall and I let God forgive me, I'm even holier than I was if I didn't fall at all, then why not just keep sinning and get holier and holier? And that's why Paul says, by no means, don't do that. I'm paraphrasing, but he basically says, don't do that. But because we recognize the great, incredible grace of humbly coming before the Lord, allowing him to pick us up, restore us to an intimate friendship, and reconcile us, the abundance of mercy that comes to us is remarkable, which is one of the reasons why, says in paragraph 1468, this reconciliation is usually followed by peace and serenity of conscience with strong spiritual consolations. There is a true spiritual resurrection, restoration of the dignity and blessings of the life of the children of God, of which the most precious is friendship with God. Imagine here is God, the God we've offended, the God that we've said no to, the God that we've said, God, I know what you want. I don't care. I want what I want. Who restores us to friendship with him. I mean, true friendship. Just consider that for one moment. I don't know if you've ever paused to even reflect on the fact that here is the source of all being, the source of all good, the source of all truth, of all love, the creator of everything that exists, who knows your name and wants you to exist. And not only that, but it matters to him whether or not we choose him. It matters to him what we do. Like, we have these small, seemingly insignificant lives on this planet, right? That last however long they last. And for whatever reason, for some crazy reason, it matters to God what we do during this life. Because he wants to be our friends. That just blows my mind. It should be something that we pray about on a regular basis, because then when we fail, it matters to him so much that he died for us to restore us to friendship. Confession also, one of the effects of confession is in 1469, it reconciles us with the church. And remember, when one member suffers, we all suffer. When one member is strengthened, we are all strengthened. And I love how it says this. It says, in the sense, penance, reconciliation, does not simply heal the one restored to ecclesial communion, but also has a revitalizing effect on the life of the church, which suffered from the sin of one of her members. Like that, the

0: recognition is, yes, we really believe that all the members suffer when one of us says no to the Lord. We all suffer in some remarkably mysterious way. And yet, to be healed, when one of us is healed, we're all healed in some remarkably mysterious way. And it's just incredible. Again, let's highlight this. In paragraph 1469, reestablished or strengthened in the communion of saints, the sinner is made stronger by the exchange of spiritual goods among all the living members of the body of Christ. Remember, made stronger, even stronger afterwards. Say, well, in what way are we made stronger? Well, maybe a bunch of ways. Here's one way. We recognize that the source of all, the source of all sin, the primary sin that leads us away from the Lord is pride. Is that sense of, I can live my life without the Lord. What do we need in order to return to confession? Well, we need the opposite of pride. We need humility. And if the greatest of all vices in some ways is pride, then the greatest of all virtues in some way would be humility. I mean, obviously, St. Paul says the greatest of these is love, which, yes, I'm not going to argue with scripture, but we recognize that what brings us back to the Lord after we've fallen? Well, a spirit of humility, a spirit of humble trust in God's mercy and God's love for each one of us. And so keep that in mind. We keep growing. These are some of the ways we keep growing. When we fall and come back to the Lord, how am I growing? Even if I'm not growing in faithfulness, I am growing in humility. But then that leads to growth in faithfulness. Last thing before we all talk about indulgences, in 1470, in the sacrament, the sinner, placing himself before the merciful judgment of God, anticipates in a certain way the judgment to which you'll be subjected at the end of his earthly life. We recognize that we are given the choice in this life between life and death, between God and anything other than God. And God will give us what we've chosen. To be able to choose confession, to choose God's mercy, to choose the grace that he offers to us is anticipation for death, where I want to, at my death, I want to choose God. And so in so many powerful ways, going to confession is choosing to allow the Lord to love me as I am. And that's what I'm going to say once again. What is confession? What is the whole Christian life? The Christian life in so many ways is the revelation that God so loved the world that he gave his only begotten son that all those who believe in him would not perish but would have eternal life. And so here's the message, the invitation. God loves you. All of Christianity can be boiled down to this question and this answer. Will you give God permission to love you as you are? That's the question. What's the answer? Will you give God permission to love you as you are? In so many ways, going to confession, you're saying, okay, God, this is where I'm at. This is what I've struggled with. This is where I've failed. This is where my heart has been hardened. This is where my heart has been broken. This is where I've hurt other people. This is where I've hurt myself. This is where I've violated your laws, your commands. I violated your love. I've throwing it back in your face, and I will let you love me as I am. This is the heart of the Christian life, and this is the heart of confession. This is the choice every one of us will get to make and have to make in the course of our entire lives. Will I choose God, meaning will I let him love me as I am, do his will, or will I choose anything other than God? And that leads us to the indulgences. Will I choose God, or will I choose anything other than God? Now, okay, we have a big definition of indulgences. Let's look at this. First of all, you could say the question I asked at the beginning, wow, you guys still believe in indulgences? Answer, yes. Here it is in the catechism. Well, what is it? First of all, it's in a remission before God of the temporal punishment due to sins whose guilt has already been forgiven. Okay, so that's just the very beginning. That's the beginning of a very long sentence given to us by Pope Paul VI, the definition of indulgence. So it's the remission before God of the temporal punishment due to sins whose guilt has already been forgiven. Now, we'll talk about the rest of the definition in just a second, but let's highlight, what are we talking about? Well, there's a double consequence of sin. So that's in paragraph 1472, double consequence of sin. The first consequence of sin is eternal punishment. We are eternally separated from God. When I say to God, God, I know what you want. I don't care. I want what I want. I'm separating myself from the Lord. And there's an eternal consequence. What's the eternal consequence? Well, I don't spend eternity with God, right? Hell is the other way to say it. The eternal consequence of sin is hell. Okay. What happens? Jesus, in his great love and mercy, has taken care of the eternal consequences of sin by dying on the cross for us. Because of that, you and I, when we get baptized, we're reconciled with the Lord. When we, after baptism, go to confession, we're reconciled with the Lord. Our guilt has been forgiven. That eternal consequence of sin has been dealt with. So let's even use that word. You know, in paragraph 1471, it says the temporal punishment due to sin. And in 1472, it uses the word that I really like a lot more. It's consequence. So temporal consequence due to sin, or the eternal consequence due to sin. Why do I like that more? Just a little pause, a little caveat here. I like the term consequence instead of punishment because our minds are so distorted that when we think punishment, sometimes we think that this vengeful God who's like inflicting punishment from without, right? Who God's just saying like, this is what I'm going to do to you. Versus consequence is, oh, this is just what happens. Like this is an intrinsic reality. This is just the cause and effect, right? This is the, I'll say it five more times. This is the natural or supernatural consequence of what I've chosen. And the consequence of what I've chosen, the eternal consequence, is if I say no to God, then I get not God. The temporal consequence of sin is my heart is now distorted. When I choose to say, God, I know what you want. I want what I want. Not only is there an eternal consequence that Jesus pays the price of and that we get absolved of in confession, but there's also a temporal consequence, what I mean by that is that, again, my heart is distorted. Now I'm now attached to these things. So think about your own life. Maybe there was a time where you committed one sin for the first time and it was a big deal. Like you were like, oh my goodness, what have I done? You looked at yourself and thought, I need to get to confession as quickly as I can, as soon as I can. And maybe you did that. You experienced that relief of going to confession and just that, okay, I'm reconciled to the Lord. I'm forgiven of my sins. And the next time you committed that same sin, it's like, wait a second. I'm a little less hurt by that, a little less bothered by that. And also it was easier to choose that sin. And then the next time was even easier to choose that sin. And the next time was even easier to choose that sin. What we call that is an attachment to sin. We recognize that all of us, sometimes we have a healthy attachment to creatures, like the God's gifts. Sometimes we have an unhealthy attachment to God's gifts. Sometimes we have an unhealthy attachment to sins. Even though I've been forgiven of this sin, even though I don't want it in my life, I still have an attachment to it. We call that the temporal consequence of having chosen the sin. My heart is now distorted. It's easier to choose it in the future. And I kind of don't know if I can live without this thing. Think of any bad habit that you and I have ever developed. At some point, you're like, ah, man, I know I need to stop that. I know I need to, you know, stop chewing or smoking or drinking or whatever the thing is. But we say like, but when am I going to stop? Like, when am I going to stop? We have an attachment to that thing. It might not even be an addiction, but it is something that holds us back from the fullness of life. It holds us back from freedom. That is a temporal consequence of having chosen the thing. Okay, we understand. Hopefully we understand now that there is an eternal consequence of sin. That's hell. Jesus has dealt with that when we're forgiven. And there's a temporal consequence of sin, and that is the attachments that we have to that sin. Because of this, it's one of the reasons why we talked about the other day, we do penances after confession. It's like the rehab. It's like the physical therapy after a surgery. But there's also the grace that God has given to the church. And the grace God has given to the church is called an indulgence. And so the definition of indulgence goes on. Remember, it says it's indulgence is a remission before God of the temporal punishment or consequence due to sins whose guilt has already been forgiven. Goes on to say, which the faithful Christian who is duly disposed, like you're open to this, gains under certain prescribed conditions through the action of the church, which as the minister of redemption dispenses and applies with authority the treasury of the satisfaction of Christ and the saints. Now, that sounds like a mouthful of words, and it is, but here's what it means. It means that the church has the ability to, because God has given her the authority, the church has the ability to say, okay, if you do these actions, these are the kind of actions that heal you. These are the kind of actions that will remove those attachments of your heart to sin, the actions that remove the attachments of your heart, the unhealthy attachments of your heart to creatures. And so typically, when performing an indulgence, there are four aspects to it. So the first one is the action itself. And the action could be pray the Stations of the Cross in a church or oratory, or pray the Rosary on Divine Mercy Sunday, or pray the Divine Mercy Chaplet on Divine Mercy Sunday, or do whatever the thing is, like, right, the action. The second part is to receive Holy Communion. The third part is to go to confession within a week of doing that thing, especially for a plenary indulgence, right, or a full indulgence. And finally, the fourth part is to pray for the Holy Father. So to pray for the intentions of the Pope. Now, big question. Why would these four things be important? Well, first of all, the action itself is that rehab, right? It's that physical therapy. It's me saying yes to something the church has asked me to do. Remember, the source of all sin is pride. It's me saying, God, I know what you want. I don't care. I want what I want. But when I do what the church is asking of me, I'm walking in humility, right? So it's healing in that case. Secondly, receiving Holy Communion is important because the very body and blood of our Lord, this is communion with the church, is communion with our Lord himself. It's this strength. And again, remember, Holy Communion, the Eucharist, is the great remedy for sin. So secondly, Holy Communion. Thirdly, going to confession is important because it means that I'm reconciled, right? I'm forgiven by the Lord and his mercy. He's dealt with the eternal punishment of sin. And lastly, praying for the Holy Father is important because it's me recognizing that my sin has not only affected my own heart and my relationship with the Lord, it's also affected my relationship with the whole church. Remember, we don't exist in isolation. We're part of the body of Christ. So when I pray for the Holy Father, I'm praying for the universal church. And so these four things, these four aspects that make up indulgences are remedies that heal our hearts. Okay, so all of this, what does it all entail? It all requires God's grace. And all requires our cooperation with God's grace. Like, we could do none of this. None of this is possible without God's grace. None of this is possible without God having given his authority to the church to bind and to loose. Keep this in mind. Who's the church to say, you know, that this is an indulgence and that's not an indulgence? Well, remember, Jesus Christ, our Lord and Savior, our God, gave to Peter and to the apostles the authority to bind and to loose. This is an exercise of that authority that Jesus Christ has given to his church. This is one of the reasons why we are able to lean into indulgences. Now, you can obtain an indulgence for yourself, or you can apply them to the dead. So you might say, well, I think I'm okay. Maybe you are okay. But there's someone I love who has passed away, someone I love who has died. And I want to apply this indulgence to that person, to the purification of their heart, to the freedom of their soul. And I want them to experience the grace of God in heaven in eternity quickly and soon. It's been a long day. I'll tell you this, you're not alone in this day. I'm praying for you. Please pray for me. My name is Father Mike. I cannot wait to see you tomorrow. God bless.
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3: Each day, we carry loved ones in our hearts, family members, friends, those who have drifted from God and from the faith. Through the St. Monica Society of Divine Mercy Radio, we unite in prayer for them, trusting that no soul is ever beyond God's mercy. Let us now turn to our Blessed Mother. In the name of the Father, and of the Son, and of the Holy Spirit. Amen. O Mary, my Mother, I place myself under your loving care. Take my fears, my worries, and my hopes, and present them to your Son. Teach me to trust as you trusted, to love as you loved, and to say yes to God in all things. Remain with me always, and lead me ever closer to Jesus. Amen. Saint Monica, pray for us, and for those we love.
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5: Who are we talking to in Mass? Because you could say, well, yeah, the Father. What is the image of Father? David describes this. He says, the difference between Islam and Christianity. He said, imagine there are two fathers, two different fathers. And one is very important. One is very powerful. He's very impressive. And every day he comes home from work, from his very important, very impressive, very powerful job. And he comes home and his children are there and they're waiting attentively. Because anything the father is asking, anything dad's going to ask, you got to do it right away. They're not excited to see him, but they're there and they're very obedient. And they're ready to do exactly what he asks exactly when he asks. Father walks in, barely even gives them a glance. Whenever he communicates with them, he communicates through someone else. But they stand there ready. When it's time to eat, he eats in the dining room. The kids eat somewhere else. He's busy. He's important. He's powerful. Goes to his room, goes to bed, and leaves the next day for his very important job. Now contrast that father with another father. Also is very important, also is incredibly powerful. But he comes home and his children run to him. Like they run up to him, they grab him by the legs, they call him father, they call him dad. And this father, even though he's so important and he is so powerful and he is so good and majestic, what does he do? David describes it like this. He gets on his hands and knees and he plays with them. David says he plays dinosaurs with them. You know, he eats pizza on the floor with them. He curls up with them and they get to watch Zootopia 2. Like this is the picture that one of them just assigns tasks. One father just assigns tasks. Here's what you need to do. And the other father plays.
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13: 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And, of course, you can always send us an email. 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All right, here we go. Pedro Quiles, our producer, Matt Kabinski handling phone screening. Ace McKay is on social media. I'm Tom Price along with Dr. David Anders.
14: Tom, how are you today?
13: Doing very well. How are you, sir?
14: You know, we're hanging in there, doing all right.
13: I'm glad you're hanging in there. We're going to lead off with a question received overnight from the EWTN listener comment line.
15: Hi, my question is, how come we don't get the wine at communion? I feel like we're not getting the full blessing. We're just getting the Eucharist at my church. I remember when I was a child, the priest dipped the Eucharist into the chalice to get a little wine on it and give it to you. But now we're not getting anything. We're not getting the full blessing. Could you please answer my question? This is Patty from Babel, New York.
14: Yeah, Patty, thank you so much. I really appreciate the question. So your question would seem to imply that you know, if we receive the consecrated host, I don't know, we're getting like 50% of the grace, and then we have to get the consecrated chalice to get the other 50%. And fortunately for us, that's not how grace works, and it's not how the sacraments work. So here's how the sacrament of the Eucharist works. And one way to go about this is just ask the question, why does the Eucharist exist in two kinds? Because if it were just about, say, the quantitative distribution of grace, well, you know, clearly Jesus could have packaged the whole thing into one of those little Tylenol capsules, you know. We could just be handing out grace pills at church and everybody get their supply of grace for the day, you know. That's not the reason that Christ gave us communion in two kinds. And why give us bread and wine, for that matter, as the matter in which the sacrament is consecrated? I mean, if it's just about, you know, trying to get some sort of means of distribution of some quantitative packaging, you could get that anyway. But there's a logic to the fact that it's bread and wine. There's a logic to the fact that there's two kinds. You have to understand this to really get at the answer to your question. And so, you know, when Christ institutes the Eucharist, he says, this is my body, holds up the bread. This is my blood, holds up the wine. And then exhorts the disciples to consume it. Okay, so what's going on there? Why body and blood? Why body here, blood there? Why consume it? Because other sacraments we don't take in by eating. Right, baptism we get by getting wet.
11: Yeah.
14: Sacrament of anointing we get by getting greasy. You know, but in this one we eat it. Why? What's going on here? So, there is a symbol. There's a symbol to the Eucharist. The Eucharist is more than a symbol, but it does contain symbolic elements. And what's symbolized is the separation of Christ's body from his blood. Right? That's why he doesn't give it all to us in one package, right? Because that if you're trying to evoke awareness of the body and blood of Jesus, you could do it in one thing, but if you want to evoke awareness of the body and blood of Jesus separated, i.e. what happened on the cross when he was killed, he bled out, right? Then you give it two kinds. And the double consecration evokes our understanding of the death of Christ. It memorializes the death of Jesus. And the Mass says that. It calls the Mass the memorial of the death and resurrection of Jesus. It memorializes what took place at Calvary. And because it memorializes what took place at Calvary, the Eucharist is itself a sacrifice. Church teaches it doesn't just remind us of a sacrifice that took place 2,000 years ago. It is itself a sacrifice, and one which contains the very same victim who died on the cross, albeit in a different form. Now he's transubstantiated in the elements. So we don't actually kill him, but we memorialize the death that took place 2,000 years ago, and we present the same victim to God the Father. Now, think about that for a minute. None of that requires eating, right? So you can be present at the sacrifice just by watching the consecration. And the Church says exactly that, that by being present with an understanding of the rites and having the intention to offer Christ the Mediator to God the Father along with yourself, then you fully participate in the sacrifice of the Mass, which is the principal reason that we have the Mass, so that we can have a perpetual offering to give to God. So whether you receive communion at all, the reason Christ gave us two kinds, bread and wine, is fully realized, it's fulfilled in the consecration at the act of sacrifice. Now, communion is another thing. Communion is the sacrament wherein I consume Christ. Why give it to us through eating? Why not anointing? Why not, you know, dousing us in water or shooting us with squirt guns or something? Why eating? Well, the action communicates something, namely how necessary Christ is as sustenance for our souls. Right? We don't eat the Eucharist because we need physical sustenance. We take it in to evoke within us an awareness of how necessary he is to the maintenance of our souls. And that signification is fully realized in the action of eating just the consecrated host, which contains, or which is, the body and blood of Christ. So Christ's body and blood are represented as separated, but they're not actually separated. You get all of Jesus in the consecrated host, all of Jesus in the consecrated chalice. And so you're not only getting, you're not just getting 50% of the grace or 50% of Christ, you're getting the whole Christ and all the benefit provided you come properly disposed.
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13: Jack Williams.
11: You know, in our modern world today, we often lose sight of the fact that the founding of our great nation, the United States of America, was originally based largely on religious persecution and religious freedom. We don't talk about those sorts of things anymore, but that is really the primary focus of what has made this the greatest country in the history of the world. And not only have evangelicals and Christians of every stripe played a key role in the foundation and sustenance of this country, but Catholics have played a unique role. And as we celebrate the 250th anniversary of the birth of our nation, I would encourage everyone, just take a little trip out on the internet and search the Catholics that played a key role in the founding of our nation. I think you'll be edified, and I think it will make you only more patriotic. God bless America.
16: In the name of the Father, and of the Son, and of the Holy Spirit, amen. Heavenly Father, you are the Lord and the giver of life. You have brought every person into existence. Each of us comes from a willed thought, an act of love by you. Each of us is called to be your children, to be honored and cherished and respected. Father, we turn to you today because we ask for the end of abortion, that this horror that brings such destruction to human dignity will end. That all people of goodwill will stand up and say, enough. Not in this land. Not among this people. We are a good people made in God's image. We turn to the Lord and the giver of life. And we say, enough. Heavenly Father, please end abortion today. Let all children, the vulnerable and the weak, always be safe in the land of the free and the home of the brave. Amen. In the name of the Father, and of the Son, and of the Holy Spirit. Amen.
13: It's called The Communion here on EWTN. We are live on this Tuesday afternoon here on the network, and we are waiting for your phone call at 833-288-EWTN. 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I know that we do. And the big platform, of course, is Audible. And what you may not know is that EWTN radio programs are also on Audible. 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You can find it all on the Audible app, another reason why EWTN is everywhere. And if you're ready now, let's go to the phones at 833-288-EWTN. Here is Lee in Clarksville, Tennessee, listening on WGIC. Hello, Lee. What's on your mind today?
17: Yes, sir. I thank you for taking my call. Can you hear me?
14: Yes.
13: Go right ahead, Lee.
17: Okay. When the woman with the issue of blood touched the hem of Jesus' garment, he said, "Who touched me? For I feel that virtue has gone out of me." What did he mean by that?
14: Yeah. Thank you. I really appreciate the question. So you're reading from an older English translation. If you read the same verse in a more modern translation, they would switch the word virtue to power. The underlying Greek word there, dunamis, is used many times in the New Testament. It can mean power, like, you know, physical force or military might. Many times it's used to convey the idea of a miracle or a mighty deed. And so that's what the word is. So it's not, okay, it's not virtue like the habit of justice or charity or something. It really means, in this context, it means a force, a power, miracle working ability, that sort of thing. And so when the woman touched Christ, in fact, a miracle did occur, right? She was physically healed.
13: Yeah.
14: And Christ was aware of that fact. He was conscious of the fact that his divine power had in fact healed someone.
13: Lee, thanks so much for your call from Clarksville. That opens up a line for you at 833-288-EWTN. You can call or text 833-288-3986. Before we go to our next caller, David, I've got to bring you this. This is an email we received yesterday. My name is William. I called in your program to ask if I should meet with my grandfather's Baptist pastor. You may remember that call,
14: yeah,
13: David. Since I didn't get to thank him after his answer, I wanted to write just to thank Dr. Anders for taking my question and for the wisdom he provided. I sincerely appreciate listening to your show as a new Catholic, and I pray for future successes in helping others. May God bless. William McLeod.
14: Well, I really appreciate that. Thank
13: you so
14: much. Yes.
13: Very, very nice. Let's go now to John Michael listening in Columbus, Ohio. And John Michael's listening on the great St. Gabriel Radio. Hey, John Michael, what's on your mind today?
18: Good afternoon. I'm really curious to know what the origins are for the four symbols of the gospel writers, the eagle for John, the bull or ox for Mark, so on and so forth. I've always loved seeing the imagery of them throughout various sanctuaries and Catholic churches, and I'm just curious what the original symbols.
14: To be honest with you, I can't tell you when they first appeared in history. I think St. Jerome mentions them in the 4th century. So they're very old associations. To be honest with you, I don't know when they first appeared. I mean, the Catholic Encyclopedia, I'm sure, will have an article on this, and that's what I will go consult at the end of the show, you know.
13: It is delightful imagery, though, isn't it?
14: It is very delightful imagery. I mean, it's one of those standard tropes of Catholic iconography and, you know, where these things come from. I mean, they bubble up from popular imagination, and I don't know who the first person to come up with that idea was.
13: John Michael, thanks so much for your phone call. Here is John in Maryland listening on Sirius XM, channel 130. Hello, John. What's on your mind today?
19: Yeah, hi guys. Thank you for taking my call. I absolutely love the show and listen very regularly, almost every day if I can.
13: Thank you.
19: My question is in reference to living in a simulation. I know Plato and Descartes have considered things like this, especially with AI getting stronger and stronger. For me, I've never questioned whether there is a God because there has to be a beginning, the Alpha and the Omega. So, okay, I certainly 100% believe, yes, there's God who created everything. But how do we disprove or how do we know that we ourselves aren't part of a simulation created by people that God created?
14: Right, sure. So it is, of course, possible to spell out any number of purely theoretical, cosmological, or metaphysical constructs that commit no logical fallacies. Right? I mean, there's nothing in logic that would prevent such a reality from existing. There's just no good evidence to think that that's the way reality works, right? The problem of other minds is an analogous problem. That is to say, how do I know that solipsism is false? How do I know that I'm not the only conscious being? And Tom Price, who's staring at me right now, is actually a figment of my imagination or some sort of automaton. Granted that Tom seems to exhibit a lot of behaviors that I associate in myself with conscious states, I can't actually experience his own interiority. I'm not privy to his subjective consciousness. So I'm just making an inference that he's actually conscious and he's not just pulling the wool over my eyes. but I don't know that I certainly can't have direct intuitive knowledge of his interior states. Nevertheless, it seems perfectly reasonable for me to function with the assumption that Tom is actually conscious, right? I mean, so I guess what one takeaway from that is that rationality is not the same thing as operating from a position of perfect mathematical certainty. And that was probably one of Descartes' errors, right? I mean, Descartes had a lot of great things to say, and he's a very brilliant mathematician. And the fact that he was a mathematician colors the way he did philosophy. But he started out with the presumption that in order to move forward with a rational philosophy, I have to question everything that can possibly be questioned and arrive at a set of propositions that cannot in principle be doubted. Well, I don't know if that was a rational way to go, right? I mean, I think a better model of rationality, a better way to understand what rationality is the ability to revise my opinions when presented with contrary evidence. I mean, that's, you know, so you can be a very intelligent person, highly intelligent, and be deeply irrational. And I think of, for example, I'm sure you've met some sort of oddball conspiracy theorist who has a highly elaborate explanation for events in contemporary history that seemingly can explain everything, but is inoculated against criticism, because anytime you bring a question, he's already thought of a way to work that defeater into the system, so that, you know, what he winds up with is a deeply implausible, highly counterintuitive scenario that, of course, can't in principle be disproved, but which is obviously nuts, right? And it's possible to come up with any number of those based on some intuition someone has, and they contradict one another. I mean, like, different conspiracy theories have different starting points. And it takes a lot of intelligence and brilliance to come up with that, but the fact that they are immune to evidence and contradiction demonstrates that these are very smart but deeply irrational people, you know?
20: Yeah.
14: And St. Thomas says that the rule, that right reason is the rule of human acts, which I take to mean not proceeding from a base of absolute certainty, but from proceeding from something much more like the model of rationality that I've articulated. You know, we can look for evidence, we can look for fallacies, we can have pretty good tools to discern when something isn't the case, and then rationality consists in revising our opinions accordingly. But, you know, one of those standards of rationality is, if you're going to make an assertion, let's bring some evidence in favor of it.
20: Absolutely.
14: You know? Evidence that can be objectively evaluated. Mm-hmm. And I just don't think there are good reasons to thinking that, you know, that the universe we inhabit is, let's say, you know, another universe that's, you know, run by a character in a Douglas Adams novel or something.
20: Wow. John, thanks so much for your call. We do appreciate that. Lines are open for you at 833-288-EWTN for Call to Communion. Dr. David Anders here to answer your questions. Call or text 833-288-3986. Here is a question now from Noel, a text that just came in. Noel is in Winnipeg, and he says, why does Jesus always talk in parables?
14: I love this question. This is one of my favorite questions. So I'll tell you a funny story about that.
20: Okay.
14: When I was in grad school, I was part of a team of graduate students that were teaching assistants for a very large undergraduate course called the Judeo-Christian Tradition. It was one of the most popular courses in the university because the professor who taught it was a deeply charismatic fellow who was a great lecturer and always got tons of freshmen wanting to take his class. So he had to employ a lot of grad students. And we were all from the Department of Religion at the University of Iowa, and which meant we were from different fields.
20: Yeah.
14: So there were New Testament scholars, there were historians of Christianity like me, there were people studying Indian religions, there were people studying Judaism, there were people studying, you know, Chinese religion. So you didn't have to be a specialist in Christianity to be assigned as a TA to the Judeo-Christian course, right?
20: Okay.
14: And the head TA was not a Christian by upbringing, and whose field of study was Indology, indigenous Indian religions. And, you know, very good scholar and wonderful person, but like, not just, wasn't her ball of wax to study the New Testament. One of our jobs was to come up with the exam questions that we would give out for the students. And we always had multiple choice exams. And you'd have a question, you'd have four possible answers. And what we would do is we'd write the question, then we would write the correct answer as a team, right?
20: Yeah.
14: And then the difficult part was spitballing around the room to come up with plausible wrong answers. Like bad, you know, like really stupid wrong answers were easy, but to come up with wrong answers that would attract interest for people who hadn't really studied, right? So we're coming up with some questions on the Gospels. We got to that part of the course. And so one of the questions was, why does Jesus teach in parables? And so the head TA goes, well, let's just knock out the right answer right away, and then we'll come up with the wrong ones. And, like, kind of not thinking, she goes, well, you know, he teaches in parables because they're easy to understand. And all of the New Testament scholars in the room were like, no, that's one of the plausible wrong answers. He actually says that that is not the case, and he teaches in parables because they are difficult to understand, right? And then that was a kind of a funny, I'll never forget that class in the TA.
20: Sure.
14: But, anyway, he says he teaches in parables, excuse me, because they're hard to understand. Well, do what? Like, how do you make sense of that? Well, the way I make sense of it is that throughout the teaching of Jesus, he rarely teaches by way of just laying out moral or theological propositions and says, believe this. That's not how he functions. What he does instead is all of his teaching, whether it's his parables, whether it's his provocative actions, whether it's his visiting with the sick or the poor or the mm-hmm. tax collectors, is designed to evoke an awareness in his audience of the ways in which they need to change morally. Right? Okay. So he, you know, take the parable of the Good Samaritan, for example. Sometimes you hear the parable of the Good Samaritan taught as if the point of the parable was to teach the abstract moral duty that you should be kind to strangers. It's absolutely not a parable about the abstract moral duty of being kind to strangers.
20: Right.
14: And the Jews didn't need such a parable. Why not? Because the law of Moses had said, be kind to strangers. They knew that one. They knew that one. The point of the parable was to get them asking the question about themselves, am I in fact being kind to strangers? To provoke the realization that, actually, no, I'm not. Now, if he had just stood up and said, be nice to strangers, they would have been like, oh, yeah, we're down with that. We do that one, you know, all day long, twice on Sabbath. Or not twice on Sabbath, twice on the day before Sabbath, right?
20: Yeah, yeah.
14: And the point of the parable, as all of Jesus' actions, was to say, you're actually not as righteous as you think you are. Let me spell out some scenarios, get you to put yourself in these situations where you might see about yourself that you're not as righteous as you think they are. Think about his very first miracle. Man with the withered hand in the synagogue. Jesus stands up and says, is it right to heal on the Sabbath or not? If he just wanted to heal the guy, he just said, buddy, meet me out behind the synagogue after services and I'll heal your hand. No, he wants an object lesson. He's putting them on the spot to make them declare themselves to see whether they're actually living in accord with the higher principles of the law. And, of course, they don't want to take the bait. They keep their mouth shut because they're damned if they do and damned if they don't, right? All of his teaching is like this.
20: Well, there you go. And thanks so much for that text, Noel in Winnipeg. We're going to tell you what. Let me do one more question here, and then we'll take a quick break. This is a text from Jim in Melbourne, Florida. What can you tell us about the Ethiopian Bible?
14: Well, I can tell you the Ethiopian Orthodox Church has the most expansive canon of Scripture. It has more books in it than any other Christian tradition, including, interestingly, the Book of Enoch, which is a... I apologize. I just keep coughing my head off today.
20: We do have a cough switch.
14: Yeah, I know. I'm going to use that just a second.
20: There we go.
14: All right, I'm back now. Sorry about that. So... Book of Enoch is an apocryphal text, a pseudepigrapha apocryphal text. Pseudepigrapha means it's not written by the person who says it's written by. The actual Enoch is, you know, thousands of years before that.
20: Right.
14: That has all kinds of visions of and heavenly beasts and so forth. But it was a very important part of Second Temple Jewish imagination, and it absolutely informed the thought world of Jesus' day. And it's quoted in the New Testament. It's just not part of the biblical canon in the Catholic Bible, but the Ethiopians have it.
20: And there it is. Glad we could answer that. Jim in Melbourne, Florida, thanks so much for your text. In a moment, we'll be talking with Christina in New Hampshire. A couple lines open for you at 833-288-EWTN. 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Call to Communion, and it's live on this Tuesday afternoon here on EWTN. 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
20: 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They've been with us now for an incredible 26 years. Congratulations to Toya Hall, Sammy Rodriguez Jr., and the GRN team from your friends here at EWTN Radio. Let's go now to Christina in New Hampshire, watching us today on YouTube. Hello, Christina. What's on your mind today?
24: I have a relative who is elderly and really appears to be on her, on her way, on her way out. She is a lapsed Catholic and has received all of her sacraments of initiation, but I would say that the last time she attended Mass or practiced her faith is probably in the decades. Obviously, I'm not totally sure. I have taken it on to visit her tomorrow with the hope of trying to get her to accept last rites. So I have everything staged, as it were. I've gotten in touch with the diocese. We have a priest kind of on standby. Any advice as to what I can do other than pray a lot to try to open that door where she would accept that sacrament?
14: Well, that's a great question.
20: And God bless you, Christina, for taking this on.
14: Absolutely. So obviously, I don't know the relative, and so I don't know what her particular hang-ups are. What I have is an intuition that I'm sure you share, and that is you have to come with so much gentleness, so much love, so much affirmation, that she would be drawn to want this because of the warmth of your personality. The minute you come with a kind of censorious tone, that ends it. That's the end of the discussion right there. There's a beautiful passage in a sonnet by Shakespeare, and the bard writes, "How can I hold thee but by thy granting?" Meaning, there's a lot of things I can compel you to do. I can put a gun to your head and make you do almost anything except love me. The minute I try to force it, I ensure that I won't get the outcome I'm looking for. And this is something we want to see born of love. And so the best way to elicit love is to be love.
20: Is that helpful for you, Christina?
24: Yeah, and if I could ask you in all sincerity to pray for my relative. She actually is my godmother, to be open to receiving the sacrament, and I would sincerely ask that anybody who is listening to pray for this relative to be open to receiving this sacrament.
14: Sure. Thank you.
20: Be assured of our prayers, Christina, for you and for your godmother as well. Call to communion here on EWTN. We have some lines open at 833-288-EWTN. 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Here's a text that came in from Patrick in Kentucky, listening to EWTN Radio Online. Patrick says, when it comes to doctrinal texts, what is it that is infallible?
14: Yeah, thank you so much. So it's not the texts that are infallible. It is the doctrine that is proclaimed, and it may come in the form of a text, but it could come in different media. And what makes it infallible is, first of all, one of the organs of infallibility must pronounce it, and that is to say it has to be the Pope, it has to be an ecumenical council in communion with the Pope, or it has to be what's called the Church's ordinary magisterium, which is essentially the consensus of Catholic teaching of popes and bishops and doctors and saints down through the ages, even though it may have never been formulated in a precise definition before. So those are the organs of infallibility.
20: Okay.
14: And the agent, whether it's the Pope or the Ecumenical Council, has to intend to define it. So it'll be a propositional statement, a dogma articulated, like, say, for example, God is a Trinity. It'll be proclaimed by the relevant authorities with the intent to do so, to set it forth as a propositional truth that has come down to us from divine revelation and that it is that is obligatory for Catholics to hold. So that's what it is. That's what it is. Now, you can find such declarations in papal documents. You can find them in conciliar definitions. But in the case of the ordinary magisterium, it's kind of like the British Constitution. You know, there's no document that completely articulates it. It's sort of the set of assumptions all around the way a particular article has been lived and professed and believed and prayed out throughout the church history. A good example might be, for example, that was redundant, wasn't it? A good example, for example.
20: Hello.
14: Yeah. would be the dogma that priestly ordination is reserved to men in the Catholic Church. Until the 20th century, that was known. And yet the 2,000-year history of church reflection and practice assumed, took for granted, sometimes articulated this fact, but without the intent of formulating a dogma, because there wasn't a need to formulate a dogma, right? Because it was just, that was the way things had always been, right? When the question gets put specifically in the 20th century, several popes have answered it. The one who answered it most definitively was John Paul II. In a papal document, Ordinatio Sacerdotalis, that comes about as close to making an infallible definition as you can get without making it. And what he does instead is he basically says, this is infallibly taught by the ordinary magisterium, and my job as the successor of St. Peter is to ensure the fidelity of the church's faith, and I point you back to this infallible dogma, you know, which it is not relevant. It's not necessary to define dogmatically because it's already a dogma in virtue of the church's ordinary magisterium. Now, those aren't his exact words, but that's the substance of the thing.
20: Yeah, yeah.
14: So that'd be an example of something where, you know, if you said, well, where is the document? Well, there isn't really the document, and yet it doesn't stop it from being infallibly taught. Think about, here's another one. How about the church's practice of venerating the saints prior to the Council of Trent? Council of Trent says, yeah, this is a dogmatic fact. We venerate saints and they pray for us. Okay. Well, was it not a dogma of the church prior to then? It absolutely was a dogma of the church prior to then because it's what the church had done had prayed, had reflected on, had theologized about, but you're not going to find a single document, like not one, you know, not one document that says this is a dogma of the church. But, you know, the fact that the church has always done it and reflected on it and thought about it and articulated and admonished it and so forth is why the Council of Trent said, okay, since somebody's calling this into question, we're going to formulate it as a precise dogma.

0: Catholic Church, founded, established by Jesus. What is a sacrament? A sacrament is a ritual, a gesture, a rite that uses physical elements, natural elements like water and oil and bread and wine and people, to evoke, to symbolize, to communicate, to teach the fundamental truths of the kerygma about Christ, his life, his death, his resurrection, his ascension, his returning glory, these fundamental facts about the person of Jesus. It communicates those things in symbolic form, in different modalities, and when we participate in them, the church says they also are for us occasions of channels, means, instruments, whereby we receive the grace of God. And in fact, the mystery that is being conveyed symbolically is effectuated within us in our interior life by the action of the Holy Spirit. So let me break that down for you, give you an example. Baptism is a symbol of the washing of sin from our souls and of our death and resurrection with Jesus. Symbolizes those things. When you participate in the symbol, the church says, guess what else happens? You're actually washed from sin and reborn with Christ. So the sign teaches what's about to happen and then makes it happen. All the sacraments work that way. They all say something slightly different, but they all come back to the kerygma about Christ. So, sacrament of reconciliation obviously symbolizes, in its words and gestures, the forgiveness that we receive from Jesus. And it affects the forgiveness we receive from Jesus. The sacrament of the Eucharist is the most complex and sort of the chief of sacraments because it's not just one thing, it's two. It's first and foremost a sacrament. Let's break it down. The bread and wine, which become the body and blood of Christ, symbolize the separation of his body from his blood. So it's the death of Christ here. It's particularly in view through the symbol of the double consecration. And how is that affected in us? Well, Second Vatican Council, following 2,000 years of tradition, teaches that when we participate in the Eucharist knowingly and offer the Immaculate Victim, Christ, to God the Father, we also learn to offer ourselves. So when you participate in a rite that evokes and memorializes Jesus' self-sacrifice, it motivates you to also make acts of self-sacrifice, which is exactly what salvation consists in. Jesus says, anyone who wants to be my disciple has to take up his cross and follow me, right? So the way of discipleship, the way of holiness, is precisely in the imitation of the death of Christ. And the Eucharist, this is why it's the chief sacrament, right? The Eucharist is the preeminent way that the Church ritually reenacts that sacrifice and calls us to participate in it so as to make that the reality of our own spiritual lives. So, baptism, Eucharist, both of them sacraments, both convey grace, but in different modes. Baptism is our initiation into the Christian life, where we die with Christ and are raised again with him to new life. The Eucharist is the sacrament where we come to interiorize that aspect of self-offering, self-donation, making the sacrifice of Christ the model of our lives.
1: 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It is called a communion here on EWTN. Coming up tomorrow night on EWTN Live with Father Mitch Pacwa, Father Mitch welcomes newly ordained Maronite priest Father Paul Bolas and his wife Teresa to discuss the priesthood and what goes into discerning God's call to holy orders. Also, the role that Father Paul's wife Teresa played in her husband's discernment and journey toward the priesthood. Do check it out tomorrow night, 8 p.m. Eastern on EWTN Radio and Television. Always a great show, EWTN Live with Father Mitch Pacwa. Here's a text we've received from Elia in El Paso, Texas. What is the Neo-Catechumenal Way movement, and is it part of the Catholic Church?
0: Yeah, so the Neo-Catechumenal Way is a catechetical program that began in Spain with the intent of revitalizing catechesis and Catholic life. That presents the faith with an emphasis on sort of small Christian communities and regular study of the

0: Word of God. It is Catholic in that it has the Church's official approbation. It is optional. It is not mandatory. It's more popular in some places than others.
1: Mm-hmm.
0: So there you go.
1: There it is. Appreciate that. And thank you so much for that text. Here's one that just came in from May on YouTube. A Catholic I know refers to my Protestant denomination as an ecclesial community rather than a church. He says that is the position of the Catholic Church. Is that true?
0: Yeah, thanks. I really appreciate the question. So let's define our terms here. When the Catholic Church uses the word church,
1: yeah,
0: what do we mean by that? Well, we take our cue from Jesus, who said to Peter, "You are Peter, and on this rock I will build my church." And so in Christ's language, and we find this language throughout the New Testament, in Christ's conception, the church is a singular institution founded by him as the principal means of disseminating his teaching and the means of grace he establishes throughout the world. There's no concept in the New Testament of something like denominationalism. That's an idea foreign to the New Testament.
1: Mm-hmm.
0: In fact, it was an idea that was foreign to the earliest Protestants, all of whom understood themselves to be participants in the project of what we would call the one Holy Catholic and Apostolic Church. And that confession is in all of their doctrinal statements. And they didn't much like the Pope. They thought the Pope had brought some nasty things into the one Holy Catholic and Apostolic Church, but they conceived themselves as sort of ridding the one Holy Catholic and Apostolic Church of these papal superstitions and accretions that had crept in over the centuries. But they had no concept of themselves as forming separate denominations, right? So the New Testament doctrine, the Catholic doctrine, the Orthodox doctrine, the confessional Protestant doctrine is that the church is a singular institution founded by Jesus, that Christians ought to belong to, that the unity that Christ desires is made visible and real in the association of Christians with the quote-unquote church. And it's not just an invisible association of people who have Christ sincerely in their hearts. It is a visible society with lines of authority, and it is possible to be admitted to it and to be excluded from it in a political sense. So when Christ teaches in Matthew 18, if you find your brother in sin and he doesn't listen to you, take it to the church. If he doesn't listen to the church, you excommunicate him. That's one of Christ's teaching. Paul echoes that concept. So you can be in it, you can be out of it. I mean, you know when you're out of it. Like there's a visible association, be in or be out, right? Now, does Christ have the idea that, well, you know, any two people that pop up and say, "We are the church," that, well, they just are that visible institution? No, he doesn't have that idea. When he uses that language about if two or three of you are gathered in my name, it is actually specifically in the context of pronouncing a decree of excommunication, right? It's in a disciplinary context. It's that passage in Matthew 18. So you can't use that, the creation of independent denominational churches.
1: Mm-hmm.
0: Where do independent denominational churches come from? Where does that idea take hold? Well, it emerges in 18th century Protestantism, not in 16th century, but 18th century Protestantism.
1: Okay.
0: Because within the history of Protestantism, even though Protestant denominations, to use that word, all agreed on the principle of one Holy Catholic and Apostolic, they couldn't actually bring it about, right? Because since they got rid of the authority of the episcopacy and of sacred tradition and just went for the Bible alone, all the Protestant teachers had different reads on what the Bible was, and so they kept founding these different communities, and they kept excommunicating one another. So they weren't tolerant towards Protestant differences. I mean, Luther was pretty clear, Colloquy of Marburg, 1528, he thought Zwingli was going to hell because they disagreed over the Eucharist. So that's very common early Protestantism. And they just kept doing that, kept multiplying like mutual recriminations, mutual excommunications, and, you know, my group only is the one Holy Catholic Church. No, my group only is the one Holy Catholic Church. And eventually that division just started to strain credibility. And so in the 18th century with the evangelical revivals, a movement grew up to say, hey, let's not worry about denominational, to use that language, differences. Let's just focus on our interior experience of Jesus. Hey, maybe that's the church. Maybe it's just all the people who have Christ sincerely in their hearts. That's what we mean by the church. That's an invisible thing. It doesn't really correspond to any kind of physical boundaries. But that's an innovation of the 18th century, mm-hmm. right? That, Luther didn't think that. Calvin didn't think that. New Testament certainly doesn't think that. It was something that was just arrived at out of polemical necessity, and it caught on. And so now there is very commonly this idea in evangelical Protestantism that the denominations are just so many different flavors of ice cream, right? They don't, those differences don't really matter. And what really matters is you have a born again experience. You have Jesus in your heart, and we all, you know, belong to one big church, but in this kind of invisible sense. Uh-huh. And so they, you know, people get kind of touchy if you say, well, you know, this group over here isn't actually the church founded by Jesus. But that's the New Testament doctrine, and that's the Catholic position. The Catholic position is that there is a church founded by Christ, that it has historic lines of authority and visible continuity that you can trace down through the centuries. Mm-hmm. And the essential ingredient for knowing that you belong to it is something called apostolic succession. Right? So that Christ founded apostles, said, whoever hears you hears me. Mm-hmm. Apostles founded or established successors to their office. They ordained men after them. And that line of succession has continued down for 2,000 years. So if a Christian community is connected to the apostles through apostolic succession, then the Catholic Church considers that to be a church in the fullest sense of the word. Mm-hmm. And communities that have separated themselves from that essential guarantee of Catholic unity aren't really churches in the full sense of the word. Now, to say that is not to say that the members of those communities are not Christians. We don't say that.
1: Of course.
0: It's not to say they're going to hell. We don't say that. It is to say that there's something that is essential to Christian corporate identity mm-hmm. that is lacking to those communities. And so we have to have a linguistic way, a verbal way of identifying that. And the shorthand is to refer to them as ecclesial communities and not the church, quote unquote.
1: Well, there that is. And we thank you, Matt. That actually came in from Matt watching us on YouTube. Appreciate your question. Call to communion here on EWTN. Let's go to Jeff in Wilmington, North Carolina, listening on the great Wilmington Catholic Radio. Hello, Jeff. What's on your mind today?
2: Good afternoon, guys. Just wanted to call. I had a long story short. You know, I grew up as a cradle Catholic in South Louisiana, which is an odd place to begin with. And I was very heavily involved with the church. My family was growing up. And as I got older, I fell away from the church. It was a rough time for a while. And my wife currently, her mother was, you know, Catholic and part pagan. And so I had been in the last several years around some of that, you know, mysticism. And I found it ultimately led me back to the church, the connections with stones and rosaries and all of the above. And so now I understand a little bit better, but I was trying to learn more about why mysticism has the negative connotation within the church.
0: Okay, thanks. I really appreciate the question. So the word mysticism means a lot of different things to different people. To some people, mysticism refers to anything that is spooky or supernatural or esoteric. For some people, mystical or mysticism refers to things that are arcane or esoteric or hard to understand. There is another use of the term mysticism that's more current in the Christian tradition that means when a person has an experiential awareness of the spiritual truths that are taught by the church or by some religious tradition. And so in that sense, there are Jewish mystics and there are Christian mystics and there are Islamic mystics. But the goal of mysticism in that environment is, you know, those traditions have some sort of doctrinal position about the relationship of God and the soul. The mystic is the person who comes to realize those truths in an experiential way. That doesn't necessarily involve esoteria or the arcane or the secret or the spooky. Now, maybe it does, maybe it doesn't, but that's not what's essential to mysticism as such. Understood in that latter definition, the Catholic Church is very much in favor of mysticism. Mysticism is, in fact, or mystical theology is the language we use, is actually at the very heart of the Catholic tradition. And the Catholic tradition would teach that a person who does not have a mystical knowledge of God does not have a saving knowledge of God. Right? It is necessary for spiritual growth that a person enter into the deep mystical truths of the faith. That is to say, their interior life must be supernaturally transformed so that it reflects the abstract doctrinal truths that the church teaches. So to give you an example, the church teaches that we have to be born again. We have to die to our old sinful selves and become new people in Christ. That process gets started in baptism, but it's not completed. The completion of that project, where we actually renovate our interior lives and come to have the mind of Jesus, is the mystical path, and you must walk it. It doesn't mean you have to float 3 feet off the ground or have strange visions or fall into raptures. Maybe you do those things, but they're incidental to the real point of mysticism. So we're not anti-mysticism at all. When it comes to tangible objects that are used in New Age ritual, and I think you mentioned those.
1: Crystals
0: and things like that. Yeah. Right. So St. Augustine, who's a doctor of the Catholic Church, made the observation a long time ago that there's a big difference between saying, here, eat this herb, and it will make your stomach not hurt, and here, hang this stomach-shaped herb around your neck, and it'll make your stomach not hurt. Right? One works by some sort of natural process, the other by some form of arcane signification. And Augustine's position is there's just no empirical evidence that the latter actually works. And so to hold that would be a form of superstition, right? It's trying to manipulate the unseen world through symbols and gestures. That's the church's position, right? So crystal healing is a pseudoscience that has no empirical support at all. And therefore, it would be irrational to hold it. And at worst, you know, it's a sort of incantation and an attempt to invoke invisible powers other than God. Radiology is not pseudoscience. It involves invisible powers, but they have a scientific basis behind them.
1: Jeff, thanks so much for your question, and we'll see you tomorrow here on Call to Communion. God bless.
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9: You know, maybe we need to ask ourselves, do we really know Jesus? Maybe another way to ask that would be, how familiar are you with the Gospels? When I was living in D.C., I was on the plane taking a late flight home, sitting next to a young girl. She was probably 16, 17. I had my collar on, and we got talking, and she said somehow in the course of the conversation, she acknowledged that she was running away from home and was in the midst of an awful lot of difficulties that were going on. Her story seemed to be remarkably akin to the story of the prodigal son, which we just heard this past Sunday at Mass, huh? And so I started to speak a little bit about that with her. And I said, you sound a little bit like the younger son in the story of the prodigal son. And she looked at me like I was from Mars. And I said, are you not familiar with the story of the prodigal son? And she says, no, never heard it. And I just looked at her and I says, oh my goodness, are you in for a wonderful evening?
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20: 83
18: degrees.
7: Hello there, and welcome to Take Two with Jerry and Debbie. We are live today, and you've been waiting for this show because you've been asking me for months, when are you going to do another Give Us Your Best Clean Joke show? Well, it's today. That's right. So if you have a really cool clean joke, you can share it with the world. You can pretend like you're on stage at a comedy club and you are delivering it to the world, and we will laugh, we will chuckle, we will just have some fun together as the Take Two way we do it, as the family speaks, right? So that's you. You are the family. If you are listening right now, you are part of the family. If you have a very clean joke, I'm going to ask you to call it in. And you call and speak to Matt. And Matt will hear the joke first. He'll approve it, put you in on hold, and then you will share it with me and the world. Oh, it's so much fun. We need a little levity in this world, right? We need just a lightness. You know, levity, the word comes from Latin. It means levitas. It's levitas, which means lightness, elevate. Let's lift the spirit of everyone today with a little laughter. It is so beautiful. You can call or text to the same number and give us your best clean joke. Here is the number. Fill up those phone lines. Michael, our producer, already is starting to send us some jokes. I have some jokes that were sent in late last night, so I will share those, and I'll take credit for them. That's right, because I'm the one delivering. No, I'm not. Just teasing. It came from the Take Two family. You got to have a little sense of humor, guys. We're in a tough world. Here is the number. Call or text your best clean joke. 1-833-288-EWTN. That's 833-288-3986. I would suggest that you do not take a sip of water or coffee as we are going fast through these jokes, because I'm just going to let you know that a few times I have done that in between. I've gotten a sip of water, and then it was just a mess all over my desk because I was laughing so hard. I do wear a hat sometimes on these days when we do a Give Us Your Best Clean Joke. Why? So I can drop my head down as I am laughing hysterically at these wonderful jokes. So people may think, boy, Deb, that's a fun show to do. Actually, it's one of the hardest shows to do. Why? Because I have to pay close attention to the joke. I got to get the punchline, right? I've got to go to the next, person for the joke. I've got to keep everything moving, and I've got to control the laughter at the same time. And I have a problem with that. I've almost been kicked out of school because of that. Seriously. The nuns used to get so mad at me. They would be like, Deborah, they'd call me Deb, Deborah, stop laughing. And then they would say, stop laughing, and I'd laugh some more. It was a real problem, folks. So that's why this show is actually the hardest show. My husband said to me this morning, what's your topic today? And I said, give us your best clean joke. And he said, oh, that should be fun. And I said, actually, Marty, it's one of the most difficult shows to do. So I'm going to do my best. I'm going to try to only take sips of water or coffee as we take the breaks. We have one open phone line. If you have a joke to share, again, you don't have to be Catholic to call in. You can share your best clean joke or text in your best clean joke at 1-833-288-EWTN, 833-288-3986. That's the number to call or text your best clean joke. I'm going to get to everybody in just a moment, but I have to share these two jokes that I remember, because I'm not going to ask you to do something that I'm unwilling to do. So here you go. Everybody don't take a sip of water. This is hilarious. How do we know Peter was a successful fisherman? By his net income. Oh, that's hilarious. And this one, you know what? This one comes in every single time, but I love it. I could just keep, I laugh every time I see it. How does Moses make his coffee? He brews it. Okay. I could just tell jokes to myself and laugh all day long. By the way, I have a lot of information for you about, I'm switching gears for a moment, about Stand Tall. We're only 1 week away from the very important free webinar with Dr. David Anders. It's called Heal the Rift. 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That's how you'll get the alert to join the webinar. 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So if you want to really help your family or help another family that you know of that can really use some of these skills to bring some healing and bring some clarity to the situation, go to standtalltoday.com. 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Join the free community, and then you'll get the alert for the free webinar. Okay? It's amazing. We've been working on it for 4 months, and I really hope that you consider joining the community. I think we have like 150 people already. So I think we can take like 300. So if you can join the free community, that would be great. Okay. I'm going to actually not take any jokes until after the break. Why? Because I want to just reset what we're doing here so everybody has a chance to participate. Brian, you are going to be first when we come back from the break. You are going to lead the give us your best clean joke, and represent the Take Two family. So Brian, hold on from Charlottesville, Virginia, and the others are coming in pretty fast. So give us your best clean joke. If it's been told before, don't worry about it. Tell it again. Why? Because we have brand new listeners, okay, every single time we do the show. So it's okay. And listen, I can't remember what I ate for dinner last night, so I love jokes over and over again. If you haven't gotten it already about me, I absolutely love to laugh. And that's why I think it was very wise of EWTN to put Michael, our producer, in place for Take Two, because Michael is a trained comedian. He's a professional comedian on stage. Yeah. Michael McCall, our producer, right? And so when I started, just logging in to do this show, Michael already shared a couple jokes, and I just love that. So maybe when we come back, we can get Michael to share one or two of his jokes. He's so good at it. He's got just perfect timing. You can tell he's a trained comedian. But yeah, it's just wonderful to have a producer that has a sense of humor. I love that. Okay, so we have an open phone line for you if you want to give us your best clean joke, and that is 1-833-288-EWTN. That's 833-288-3986. You can call or text to that number, but I really want you to tell the joke to the world so we can just bring some laughter, you know, some humor, some joy to the world today. It's got to be clean, though, and this is so exciting. We do this every couple months, and it really is very popular. So please consider telling your joke today.
20: Hi, this is Trent Horn from Catholic Answers, and a lot of people ask me, how do you pray? I like the ACTS formula, A-C-T-S. First, we adore God, realize He's God, we are not. We're contrite, we ask Him to forgive us of our sins. We're thankful, we thank Him for the blessings and trials He's given us. And then we make supplications and ask Him for help in our own lives, doing all of this so we can grow closer to Him and spend eternity with Him.
21: Mother Angelica answering the call.
22: We have another call. Hello?
23: Hi, my name's Diane.
22: Uh-huh.
23: I'm from Arkansas, and I love your show.
22: Thank you.
23: Well, I guess my question is, how do you know whether you're being called to do something or not? I have had, like, a lot of shame and guilt feelings from my past life of drugs and alcohol and sex and you name it. I've probably done it. And except I've gone to confession, and it seems like every time I go to confession, it's the same thing. It's like I feel so much shame. I can't receive the graces from God and everything. And sometimes I feel like I'm being called to maybe share my story with other people.
22: Oh, I don't think you have to do that. Only God can forgive, and He has forgiven you. The greatest gift we can give to God is the acceptance of His mercy. The little flower said that. She said if she had all the sins in the world on her soul, she would never lose hope. Because His mercy is infinite. You've had a great grace from the Lord, the grace of conversion. That's a great grace from God. It shows how much He loves you. You've been forgiven by the Lord God, who is God. He's not a creature that keeps bringing it back to you.
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0: The show team is sending in jokes, so we're laughing behind the scenes, too, having so much fun. And this is a great fast hour just to bring just a little bit of joy into the world. That's what we're doing. Brian, hold on just a little bit longer. I wanted to give the number one more time for that last open phone line. That's right. So if you have a joke to share, come on. Don't chicken out. Come on. Muster up the courage to get on the worldwide stage and tell your joke. I'll laugh. Don't worry. I laugh at everything. 1-833-288-EWTN. 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Okay, so Brian, one more second. I've got to let our producer, who is a trained professional comedian, to come on air and tell one or two quick jokes, because I told a joke. Now Michael, our producer, has to tell a joke. Michael, take it away.
1: Hey, I don't think I can do it today, Debbie. I'm feeling very sad. I'm very sad. My boiled water died. And it is missed.
0: I didn't know where you were going with that, but that's hilarious.
1: You know, Debbie, when I was a little boy, I learned to cut wood by staring.
0: Oh.
1: Yeah, I literally saw it with my own eyes. Good night, everybody.
0: That was a good one. Everybody give Michael a round of applause. That was awesome. Michael, you need to go back into the comedy club and improv. That you would be great. I love your delivery.
1: Well, I still do it occasionally, but I like to stay at home with my lovely wife and my 8-year-old son.
0: That's good. Well, you entertain them, right? Do you entertain them?
1: Sometimes too much. A lot of the times my wife will be like, you know what? I think you need to book a show. She gets too much of my humor.
0: Well, you can always try it out on us. We love it. And Jerry and I I'm telling you, it's no joke. Jerry and I have been really asked to leave places because we have been laughing so hard. They thought something was wrong with us. We couldn't control the laughter. Jerry can be very, very funny. So, Jerry, if you're listening, I know you're on a silent retreat. Stay silent. Don't be laughing.
1: No laughing today, Jerry.
0: No laughing today. That's right, Michael. Okay, let's go to Brian. Brian's in Charlottesville, Virginia, listening on Sirius XM 130. Okay, Brian, take it away.
2: Okay. So how does a German car-loving cowboy say hello?
0: How?
2: Audi, partner.
0: Where did you get that joke from? Did you get that online?
2: No, actually, it probably is online, but during COVID, when people were walking more through their neighborhood to get out of the house, there was one home that had a driveway, and they would chalk in a joke every few days. And for some reason, that one always stuck in my mind.
0: Oh, my goodness. You know what?
2: So it's a leftover from COVID, kind of a good neighborly kind of thing joke.
0: Yeah, you know what? Those neighbors are really cool neighbors. You know, during a time when everybody felt isolated and really down and depressed, that is really cool that the neighbors thought to just bring a little bit of humor into it just to lighten everybody's load. That is really cool. Do you ever hang out with those neighbors, Brian?
2: Well, actually, we never knew them, and we never met them, but we would go by and we would walk by in the evenings and see if there was a new joke out there.
0: Oh,
2: so yeah, it is nice. And I think it did get people out and talking to each other. There was actually another house down the street who was a music teacher, and she would have every now and then the students there, because she directed a choir, and she would have them spaced out all over the lawn practicing. So that would, you know, you would never get that, you know, from school in your neighborhood, but that brought a little bit a little bit of more nicety, right, during COVID.
0: So. Right, right. I'm so glad you led this one for the summer. We've had so many requests to do this every single month. And like I said, it's a very hard show to do because we have full phone lines. Plus we got messages coming in all sorts of ways on social media. And it's a tough show to do, but this is a privileged position you were in, Brian, to lead the Take Two family with that fantastic joke.
2: Well, thanks for letting me on. I wasn't sure if it was too corny or not to get me on.
0: Oh, no. The corny.
2: I appreciate you. Yeah, I appreciate you taking my call, though.
0: Thank you, Brian. The cornier, the better. We love it. Thank you, Brian. God bless you. Okay, we're going to get to James in Toledo, Ohio, on Annunciation Radio. Okay, James, give us your best clean joke.
3: Well, I received this one on a Christmas card. And it was, what is the favorite Christmas M of Dennis?
0: Of what? Of what? I didn't hear the last word. What's a favorite Christmas hymn of what?
3: Dennis.
0: Dennis. Oh. Like the name Dennis?
3: like the occupation dentist.
0: Oh, dentist. I'm sorry. I have a little bit of a connection issue. Dentist. Okay, got it. Okay, one more time. Start over, James. I'm going to pretend like I didn't hear the first part. Go ahead.
3: What is the favorite Christmas hymn of dentist?
0: What is it? What is it?
3: Crowning with many crowns. And I have one other quick one.
0: Okay, that one is a great one. Okay, go ahead, James. Wait a minute, let me catch my breath. Okay, okay, go ahead.
3: A nun made an assignment for the kids to draw something, and she was walking around the room, and she looked down at this little girl's paper, and she says, "What are you drawing?" And she says, "I'm drawing the face of God." Mm-hmm. And the nun says, "Well, I'm sorry, honey, but nobody knows what the face of God looks like." And the little girl looked up and says, "When I get done, they will."
0: James, you are hilarious, and I love your pace. I love your delivery. Thank you so much for making us laugh today. I'm almost choking. That's how hard I'm laughing. Thank you, James. God bless you. Great jokes. We're going to have to go back and listen to the show, you guys, to make sure we get them so we have a good library of jokes going. Okay, so if you want to give us your best clean joke, James just freed that phone line for you to jump into action and share your joke that you think is going to make everyone laugh. I laugh at everything. I'm just letting you know. I'm one of those people. It's terrible, you guys. I laugh. Okay, I'm not even going to say it. But when I was in school, you know, if somebody were to like fall awkwardly, I would laugh. It's not that I was upset it's not that I was laughing at them that they fell, like I'm glad they were hurt. Just things that are awkward just make me laugh. And the nuns would get so mad at us. There was a group of us, and we all had a sense of humor like that. We're all still friends, actually, from elementary school, because we remember all the laughter. I remember, Karen, if you're listening from New Jersey, if you're listening right now, you were the funniest classmate I think we had. She would do the funniest things to make us all laugh, and we would all, I think some of us would get in trouble. Others tried to keep a straight face, but it was tough. So if you have a best clean joke, I would love to hear it. And the number is, or text it in, 1-833-288-EWTN. That's 833-288-3986. Okay, let's go to Rob in Kenosha, Wisconsin, listening on Sirius XM 130. Hi, Rob. Welcome.
4: Hi. So why did the Scarecrow receive an award?
0: Why did the Scarecrow receive an award? Why?
4: He was outstanding in his field.
0: You know, it's so funny, Rob. I was just talking to our friend Gigi from New Jersey, and we were just talking about the Wizard of Oz and the characters of the Wizard of Oz. That's so funny you did a Scarecrow joke. I think that is hilarious. I'm going to have to tell her that one. I love that. Do you have any more for us?
4: I actually do. Why did the farmer pursue a career in music after a failed crop?
0: Why?
4: Get a ton of sick beats.
0: Oh, Okay, very, very cool. That was a side-splitting one. That's a good one. I love that. Ow, it really does hurt to laugh and talk at the same time. Rob, you're awesome. Thank you so much for brightening our day today in this great episode of Give Us Your Best Clean Joke. Call us again for the next one in a couple months, please. Okay, so here's how it works, guys, if you just tuned in. We're about a third of the way through this episode, and we are laughing. We're having fun. We're enjoying life. Yes, you can have troubles. You can listen. I'm after the show, I've got to call my doctor. I mean, it's not, you know, life can be heavy. It's difficult. You got problems. You got health issues. You got financial issues. You got relationship issues. Things are all, you know, a mess, right? Life can be messy, but you can take that time and just kind of breathe and laugh. Laughter's good. It releases those feel-good hormones. So if you have a best clean joke, I'm going to ask you to call it in right now. Think about it. Listen, don't be embarrassed or anything thinking, oh, everybody's heard this joke before. Listen, I've told the Moses joke about how he brews coffee. You know, how he makes coffee, he brews it. I almost just ruined the punchline. I'm not a trained comedian like our producer, but here's what I do love. I love absolutely to be with the Take Two family and to laugh and to enjoy life as best we can through the storms. So stop what you're doing. Pull over safely to the side of the road. If you have to look up best clean jokes, Christian jokes, whatever, online, do it now and call it in or text it in. 1-833-288-3986. Okay, let's go to Matt. Matt is in Birmingham, Alabama, listening on Guadalupe Radio Network. Hi, Matt. Welcome.
5: Thank you very much. This one may take a moment to sink in, but just be patient. Mm-hmm. Two childhood best friends. They get married. Their wives are very close. They do everything together throughout life. Well, the first one passes away. They go to the funeral. The cathedral is packed, standing room only. This man and his wife are sitting next to the widow, and she leans over to him and says, I would really like you to get up and say a word. So he gets up, he goes to the coffin, he looks at his best friend mournfully, gets up into the pulpit and says, bargain. Walks out of the pulpit, everybody's kind of dismayed, sits down next to the widow, she takes his hand and says, what you said means a great deal.
0: I got it. I'm so proud of myself. Okay, one word, bargain, and then she defined it. I love it. Okay, that is a really good joke. I'm so proud of myself that I got it, because normally I lose it midway, but I got it, Matt. Did you? Yeah.
5: Thanks. I'm enjoying the show. Thank you.
0: Thank you, Matt. God bless you. That is a great joke, bargain. That means a great deal. Okay, for those of you that send me emails after the show, or you, you know, direct message me on social media, this is my laugh. I've had so many people say they just like to listen to me laugh. I laugh like this all day long. It annoys my husband, okay? So if you maybe want to send Marty, my husband, a message, just say, Marty, get over it. Just she likes to laugh. I really do. Now, I've never heard of Belleville, Texas. You're going to have to tell me where it is, but it's Susan's waiting to tell her joke from Guadalupe Radio Network. That's the way you're listening. Where's Belleville?
6: Texas.
0: Right. It's in Texas, Belleville, Texas. But where is it close to? What big city?
6: College Station.
0: Oh, okay. Cool.
6: A&M.
0: Yeah. Yeah. Very cool. Hi, Susan. Welcome.
6: Hi. Thank you.
0: Mm-hmm. Go right ahead. You've got the stage.
6: Okay. Where do you go to learn how to make homemade ice cream?
0: Oh, where?
6: Sunday school.
0: Where do
6: totally
0: you go?
6: Totally a child.
0: I am a child, Susan. I have to tell you. I am a child. I'm a 60-year-old child. That's what I am.
6: But we love your station.
0: Oh, thank you, Susan. You're awesome. I will tell the fine folks at Guadalupe Radio Network. Thank you so much, Susan. God bless you. Great joke. All right. So Susan's going to free that phone line for somebody to pick it up. And here's, the number. You could call or text. Boy, oh boy. Good thing I turned the fans on in the studio here because, you know, laughter, you could feel like it's a workout. And this is really tough. Oh, look at this. We've got some more great jokes coming in, full phone lines plus. Susan was our last joke teller, so that was great. And so then we'll get to, let's see, Lisa's going to be next. But hold on, Lisa. You're going to have to hold through the break, okay, because I got to reset. I've got people texting me saying, laughing hysterically. By the way, I have a problem. I just want to let everybody know this. This is not a joke. It's really serious. I have a problem. When I'm on the radio now, ever since I turned 60, when things seem ridiculous to me, like when I'm talking about a topic, I just start laughing. I can't stop. I think I have a problem. If there's any medical professionals out there, maybe you could weigh in and figure out what's my problem. I don't know, but everything seems funny to me lately. You know what? I know what the problem is. It's I have a producer that's a trained comedian. See, he keeps me laughing, and that's the problem. I can't take anything seriously. Okay, so when we come back, we're going to get to Lisa and Jennifer and Amy. Oh, somebody just dropped off. Who dropped? Whoever just dropped, call back. Somebody chickened out. Call back. And tell your best clean joke. This is a fun time. You had the motivation. You had the inspiration to call in. Call back and tell your joke. There's a reason you called in. 833-288-3986. Give us your best clean joke and I'll be right back.
7: This is a Did You Know moment with Sandra McDevitt. Did you know why the Pope kisses the ground when he arrives in a new country? Humility. He's acknowledging he is dust. He is no greater in the eyes of God than anyone else. Reverence. Kissing the ground tells all the land is blessed. It is sacred. Reminding us God in Exodus telling Moses the land he is standing on is holy. Love. It is like kissing the forehead of the faithful. It was Pope St. John Paul II who made this gesture a tradition. He kissed the ground of every country he visited. It is like a prayer. When he bows down, he says he's coming like a servant or a father. A beautiful gesture indeed. I'm Sandra McDevitt for EWTN Radio.
8: What is a patron saint? 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There's no patron saint of plumbers. G.K. 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If you are brave, think of the man who was braver than you. If you are kind, think of the man who was kinder than you. That is what is meant by having a patron saint.
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0: Okay, it's your Give Us Your Best Clean Joke show. We're having way too much fun, okay? But you know, when I found out who's the person that dropped, it was Debbie. Debbie from Carson City, Nevada. Please, Debbie, call back and tell us your best clean joke. We're going to get to Lisa in just a moment. So, Lisa, hold on. You're up next to give us your joke. I wanted to share this. It's so timely because we were talking about Guadalupe Radio Network, and I have something to share with everybody. And this is on a serious note. I mean, seriously, it's really cool. 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For years, you guys have asked me to write a book on guardian angels. I chose not to because there were many books out there on angels, and I figured I spent years and years studying primarily guardian angels, all the angels, but primarily guardian angels, and I took in just tons of stories from people, and then from mystics and saints, stories, and I put them all together in notebooks, but I never have really wanted to sit down and put those in a book for many reasons, and I can explain that later, but I am teaching a class because you guys definitely kind of pressured me to do it, because you said, please, this is so fascinating. So I'm teaching a class this fall on guardian angels. Okay. And if you're interested, go to grnonline.com/academy. Dr. Ray Guarendi's teaching a class, a different class, Monsignor Charles Pope, and there's other great instructors, but I'm teaching it on guardian angels. And at the end of the class, my new co-host, Father Mike Driscoll, will be doing a consecration to guardian angels if you are interested in something deep inside of your heart. So it's really going to be a powerful class. I'm so excited about it because it's really the first time I just focused on guardian angels and kind of shared all the years that I have been studying guardian angels in a classroom setting. So if you're interested, go to grnonline.com/academy. And also don't forget to sign up at standtalltoday.com. Okay, that's it on housekeeping. Let's go back to the fun. Lisa, Ontario, Canada, is waiting so patiently, listening on Sirius XM 130. Hi, Lisa.
1: Hi, how are you?
0: Doing great. How are you?
1: I'm doing good, thank you.
0: Thank you. Go right ahead.
1: Okay, so why did the iPad go to the dentist?
0: Ooh, why did the iPad go to the dentist?
1: Yes.
0: Okay, got it. Why?
1: Because he had a Bluetooth.
0: What is the deal with the dentist jokes today? And I have to go to the dentist next month. That's hilarious. See, there's no accident to this. I think the Lord's trying to prepare me to have a good sense of humor going to the dentist. Wow, that is so good. A Bluetooth. Where did you get that joke? Was that online?
1: No, so my son has a joke book. And one night we were just reading a whole bunch of books and like jokes in bed. And that was one of them. And he just thought it was the funniest thing. And it stuck with me for a few years now.
0: I love it. I love it. Do you have any more from that joke book?
1: Oh, I do, but I can't remember them, but they are quite funny.
0: Okay, maybe you could call in a couple months again.
1: Okay.
0: Okay, that's so funny. Tell your son great book that he's got.
1: I will. Thank you.
0: Thanks, Lisa. God bless you. Have a great rest of your day. That was a great call from Lisa. Okay, I love laughing. So can you fill up those phone lines, guys? Some people have dropped off. Debbie again in Nevada. If you want to call back, we'll push you to the front of the line. You are going to be next. We do have room for someone else to jump in with a joke. 1-833-288-EWTN. 833-288-3986. Rich is answering phones with Matt, and then Michael is at the controls, and we've also got Rich on social media monitoring the jokes that are coming in online. So please do what you can to get your joke in today because we're almost done with the show. You see how fast it goes? And then you got to get back to the serious business of life. Okay, Jennifer in Parkersburg, West Virginia on the iHeart Radio app. Hi, Jennifer. Welcome.
2: Hello.
1: I love your show, and I love the jokes.
0: Aw, thanks, Jennifer. Thank you so much. Well, we love you, too. Okay, give us your best clean joke.
1: Okay, I got this from one of my grandsons. What sound does a milk cow make when they run out of milk?
0: What sound?
1: Utter silence.
0: Oh, that's a great one. Who did you get that from? Your one of your.
1: Yes, I have four grandsons, and they're all in the joking stage for sure. They're 7 to 11 in age, and they love telling me dad jokes or any kind of joke.
0: Right, right. I love that. Do you have any more? That was great. Do you have any more?
1: Oh gosh. You've got me on the spot. No. I can't think of any off the top of my head. But thank you so much. And really loved your lovely personality. Thanks for your show.
0: Aw, thanks, Jennifer. God bless you. Thank you so much. That made my day. I really appreciate it. Thank you. And tell your grandsons they're pretty cool. Okay, so we're going to go to Amy. Amy is up next. Let me just make sure I have Amy on the board here. Yep, Amy in northern Minnesota on our friends at Real Presence Radio. Hi, Amy. Welcome.
2: Hi, Debbie. Thanks for having me on. So what does an agnostic, dyslexic, insomniac do at night?
0: What?
2: He lays awake wondering if there really is a dog.
0: Oh, my goodness. That was so good. Okay, that was hilarious. I have to go back and listen, and I'm definitely going to tell my husband that one tonight. That is so funny. Amy, that was precious. Thank you for making me. Ow, my side hurts from laughing. It's hard to hold back laughter and talk at the same time. Do you know that, Amy?
2: I agree.
0: Yeah, it's very hard. Any more? Do you have any more jokes?
2: There was one cow one when you had the previous caller, and it's just a silly one. What do you call a cow with no legs?
0: What?
2: Ground beef.
0: I have heard that before, but I love that one. That's actually one of my favorite. I've told my husband that one. That's a great one. Amy, you're awesome. Thank you so much. That was great timing, and we really appreciate it. Yeah, we're getting messages from the family. They liked your first joke. So way to go, Amy. Okay. All right. Whew, I gotta take a breath for a second. I gotta breathe because I'm getting older by the second. So let me give the number again. Okay. This will give me time to just regroup. All right. You can call or text your best clean joke at 1-833-288-EWTN. That's 833-288-3986. Talking about the guardian angels, you know what I love about the fact that we all have a guardian angel? It's been said by, you know, saints that have encountered their guardian angels that the guardian angels are very much matched to our personality because, you know, if we get to heaven, which we all should be striving for, that guardian angel will be our one of our heavenly friends. And I think it's so cool because that means

0: the name of the woman who burns her bills?
1: Ooh, what?
0: Bernadette.
1: I love it. What's the name of the woman who burns her bills? Bernadette. Oh, that's so cool. Okay, next one.
0: Okay. Okay. Why was the main potato so upset with her daughter for marrying an Idaho potato?
1: Oh, why?
0: Because he was just a commentator.
1: Oh, my goodness, Gene, you're on a roll. Okay, do you have a third one?
0: Let me see. Oh, yeah. Well, Noah was, you know, clearing all the animals out of the ark, and everybody was going, when he said, go forth and multiply. First of all, the monkeys and the apes were quarreling because the apes were fifth in line and the monkeys were fourth, and, you know, he said, so he figured that one all out. Well, he got all the other animals out, but in the corner there were two snakes weeping hysterically. And he says, hey, what's the matter? I told you to go forth and multiply. The snake says, we can't multiply. We're only adders.
1: Gene, you're on a, you love to laugh, don't you?
0: I do.
1: Yeah.
0: My guitar teacher and I tell each other jokes all the time, and I've got a friend who has a joke book. And I'll have to get some more of the jokes from her. And I read several kids' jokes books recently.
1: Oh, my goodness. You know what, Dada? I think it's going to keep us alive longer if we laugh more. What do you say, Gene?
0: I would think so.
1: Yeah.
0: I would think so.
1: You got a great laugh. Thank you so much, Gene, for making us laugh. And I appreciate it. And thanks for waiting on hold so long. And way to go. Great job. Okay, that was Gene from Cleveland, Ohio. Now we're going to go to New Jersey, my home state, Mattawan, New Jersey. Rich is waiting on Sirius XM 130. Hi, Rich. Welcome.
2: Hi. Hello. How are you?
1: I'm doing great, Rich. Every time I get sad about, because I live in Arizona, every time I am sad about leaving New Jersey, the real reason, one of the real reasons is the food. I loved the food in New Jersey. You're so lucky. I hope you appreciate it.
2: Sure do. Love the beaches, too.
1: Oh, yes. The beaches are beautiful. Okay. Go ahead, Rich. Tell us your joke.
2: So I wrote this one myself. Why was Pedro unable to open the lock?
1: Why?
2: Because he was keyless. Kind of personal for your station, but...
1: I know. Okay, so you're talking. Okay, I got you, because that's the our producer for Call to Communion, right?
3: Call to Communion and Open Line.
1: And Open Line. Yes, I love that.
3: Señor Pedro Quiles.
1: Right. I was going to say, is Pedro listening? Is he listening to the joke?
3: I hope so.
1: Okay. All right. So, Rich, one more time, in case Pedro is listening, just tuned in. Go ahead. One more time.
2: Okay, this one's for you, Pedro. Why was Pedro unable to open the lock? Because he was keyless.
1: Very cool.
2: I don't know. It's kind of silly, but.
1: I don't think it's silly. I think it's beautiful, and I think he'll put a smile on Pedro's face, and I love that because he's a really cool guy. So, and I'm sure he'll enjoy it as he's doing Open Line and Call to Communion. Way to go, Rich. You're fantastic. Keep writing those jokes, okay? I like your sense of humor.
2: Work you're doing over there for us.
1: Oh, thanks, Rich. You're awesome. Thank you so much. Have a slice of pizza for me, will you?
2: Will do. Bye.
1: Thank you. Bye. Okay, so we do have, we just got word that we have a lot of jokes coming in by way of social media. I will try my hardest to get to them, but we've got, like, a lot of people waiting online, so I'm going to try to, I mean, on the phone, so I'm going to try to get, let me see if I can take a break after this next wonderful caller, Joanne in Pensacola, Florida, on Sirius XM 130. Hi, Joanne. Welcome.
4: Hi.
1: Hi. Go right ahead.
4: There?
1: Yes.
4: Okay. This Sunday school class for drawing Bible pictures, and this little girl drew a man, a woman, and a baby standing next to an airplane, and a few feet away stood another man, and the teacher asked her to explain it. She said, well, this is the flight into Egypt, and this is Jesus, Mary, and Joseph over here, and teacher said, who's the other man?

0: That's Pontius the Pilot.
1: Oh, my goodness. Okay, that was really good. Where did you get that joke?
0: Oh, I heard it years and years and years ago somewhere.
1: You did? You did? Yeah, very cool. Very cool. Joanne, you're awesome. Thank you so much. Thank you for putting...
0: You're welcome.
1: Thank you. God bless you. Have a beautiful rest of your day in beautiful Pensacola, Florida. Okay, everybody hang on. I want to talk about Catholic Connection tomorrow morning, 9 a.m. Eastern Time. Teresa Tomeo and her guests share their Catholic perspective on the day's news and newsmakers. Okay, it's only fair. I've got to go over to online just to see what everybody's... Oh, wow. We do got a lot of jokes coming in. How do you know when a joke becomes a dad joke? When it becomes a parent. What did Jesus say to the apostles at the Last Supper? Hey, come to this side of the table for a picture. Okay. I cannot read these. Okay, Tom Price just told me that these were on the document, and Tom should know that I cannot control my laughter. And when I'm reading these, this is going to take me right over the edge here. Let's go back to the phones. Okay, Walt in Boston, Massachusetts. Okay, everybody is witnessing me losing it. WQPH is the way Walt is listening. Hi, Walt. Welcome.
2: Hey, ma'am. How are you doing?
1: I'm doing great. How are you?
2: Okay.
1: Mm-hmm.
2: I didn't write this one. I stole it, but I thought I always liked it. It was, what do you call a grizzly bear that's got no teeth?
1: What?
2: That would be a gummy bear.
1: Oh, my goodness.
2: The dentist's office likes that joke.
1: Oh, yeah. I bet they do. That's hilarious. Well, is this the first time you've called for the joke show, or have you done it before?
2: No, first time, ma'am.
1: Very cool. Very cool. Do you like the joke show? You know, people ask us to do it every month. I think it hurts my throat. I don't
2: well,
1: know.
2: I'll have some newer material next month. So.
1: Okay. Okay. That's a deal, Walt. Thank you so much.
2: Thank you, ma'am.
1: Thank you. God bless you. Okay, wait. I was just going to get to Michael in Dallas, Texas, and Michael just dropped off. Michael, if you want to call back, you would have been next. Same with Debbie from Nevada. The others that dropped off, you can call back. There's still time to tell your last-minute joke. 833-288-EWTN. Hurry to the phones. You know you want to tell your joke. 833-288-3986. My neck hurts from laughing so hard. Okay, here's another one that came in on the show document. Where do you go with a peekaboo injury? ICU. Okay, that was really funny. Okay, here's one. Jesus approached a crowd that was about to stone a woman for adultery. He said, "Let you who is without sin cast the first stone." The crowd hesitated. Then from the back comes a stone striking the ground near the woman. Jesus sighed, frowned, and said, "Mom, I wish you'd quit doing that." I've heard that joke before. That's pretty funny. Hey, Michael, do you have any new jokes coming in?
3: I have one we can do.
1: Okay.
3: Now, speaking of characters from the Bible, this is one of the more nefarious characters. Debbie, do you know where the devil washes his dishes?
1: Oh, wow. Oh, where?
3: Helsinki.
1: Okay, I got to tell that one on the spirit world. That would be hilarious. Okay, do you have another one for us?
3: Yes, Debbie, why do priests love the number 3.14?
1: Why?
3: Well, they're very pious.
1: You see, folks, this is what we do on our off time when we're waiting to do the show. Okay, it's pretty funny. That was great, Michael. Thank you so much. Keep the jokes coming,
3: Michael.
1: One more.
3: Do you know what kind of lights Noah used on the ark?
1: Oh, what kind of lights?
3: Floodlights. Bye for now.
1: Bye for now. I love that. Okay, Michael called back. Way to go, Michael. And by the way, we do have an open phone line if you'd like to tell a joke. You only have about 5 minutes to get on the line. Let's go, guys. 833-288-EWTN, 833-288-3986. From callers, we have Michael, Dallas, Texas, on the Guadalupe Radio Network. Hi, Michael. Thanks for calling back.
4: Hello.
1: Hello.
4: Hello. You want me to give you my joke?
1: Please.
4: Okay. So, what did the horse say when he fell down?
1: What?
4: I've fallen. I can't giddy up.
1: Don't you love that commercial? That commercial, I fall. You know, that,
4: yeah.
1: that is so clever of a commercial. I've fallen and I can't get up for that alert system. I mean, my husband and I, we always
4: the
1: joke.
4: The horse says, "I've fallen, I can't giddy up."
1: Giddy up! I love that. I can't wait to tell my husband. My husband's just dropping off at the voting station our ballots for the elections that we have here in Arizona. And so I've got to tell him all these jokes when he gets back. He will love that one. Michael, that's going to be a winner. No, it's not simple. It's funny. Do you have any more for us?
4: That's it for now. So okay. I'm driving. So I just wanted to get in and thank you so much. It's been fun. I listen all the time because I drive so much. So anyway,
1: Thank you. Thank you. God bless you, Michael. Safe driving in Dallas. Okay, we've got more calls coming in. We do have, it says here, we've got some websites that have been given for jokes. Okay, so I think I'm looking at that correctly, unless that's a joke in itself. But okay, I'm trying to read these as fast as I can. All right, so we do have a few minutes if you'd like to jump in and finish this wonderful episode for July on telling jokes. We have over 13 callers come in on this. This is huge. And we've got a ton of jokes coming in on social media, and I love that. One thing I just want to share with everyone, okay, laughter is a good thing. It really is. And it doesn't mean you're flippant. You know, flippancy is a whole different category, and we can do a show on that. But real healthy, hearty laughter is good for you. I mean, did Jesus have a sense of humor? I asked the caretaker, Karen, who's wonderful, at Rhoda Wise's house and in Canton, Ohio. She said I was the first person that ever asked that question. This is actually no joke. And I said to Karen, I need to know something. Did Jesus have a sense of humor? And she turned to me and she's just smiled and she goes, no one's ever asked that before. But yes, one time when he was appearing to Rhoda Wise, and you know, her cause for canonization is moving. So that's fantastic. He came in and he came into the room, and the chair that he always sat in, Rhoda Wise's husband was trying to rearrange the room and had a lot of boxes. And Jesus made the comment to her, don't you have any room for me in here? And it was kind of a comical thing. And she said, yes, he has a sense of humor. And I love that. I just love that our Lord, I mean, how amazing is that when we get to meet Jesus, we're going to have that beautiful, joyous laughter. So think about that next time. It's, you know, good, hearty, healthy laughter is good. Okay. Let's get to Chris in North Dakota. I always have to weave in a little catechesis. Do you see how I do that? Chris in North Dakota on Real Presence Radio. Hey, Chris, take it away.
5: Hey, I have a Lone Ranger and Tonto joke.
1: The Lone Ranger. Okay. Tell us.
5: All right, the Lone Ranger and Tonto are at their campsite, and they're laying next to their fire at night, and the Lone Ranger says, Tonto, look up and tell me what you see. And Tonto says, well, I see the Big Dipper. It tells many stories of our men that hunt and provides their families. Mm-hmm. I also see the Little Dipper, which tells many stories of our young ones who grow up to be men. I see the North Star that leads the way. And the Lone Ranger says, Tonto, you idiot. Somebody stole our tent.
1: Where did you get that joke, Chris?
5: I work in the oil fields. I heard
1: you do? Yeah. Oh my goodness. Do you guys laugh as you're working? Do you have that kind of, you know, passing on jokes and just kind of having, making your work enjoyable?
5: Oh, sure. Yeah. Whatever you can, especially in the winter.
1: In the winter? Yeah, yeah. That's so cool. Chris, you're awesome. Thank you so much for getting us to laugh. We appreciate it. That was great. I'm glad you got into this episode. You'll have to bring some more jokes to us the next time we do this show, okay?
5: For sure.
1: Okay, thanks, Chris. Be safe working and have a beautiful rest of your day. Okay, to finish this joke show, I love this. I'm going to staying in Arizona where I live in Buckeye, Arizona. Amy's got a joke for us, and Amy's on Sirius XM 130. Hi, Amy. Welcome.
6: Hi, Debbie.
1: Hi. You go right ahead. Hey, by the way, Amy, real quickly, I only got a minute. Do you go to St. Henry's? Are you Catholic?
6: I am Catholic. No, I actually outside of Surprise, Arizona, so I go to St. Clair of Assisi.
1: Gotcha, gotcha. Okay, real quickly, Amy, tell us a joke.
6: What did the swimming fish say when he hit the wall?
1: What?
6: Damn.
1: Oh, Amy, you're precious. Thank you so much for finishing this episode. This episode of a Give Us Your Best Clean Joke. Yes, we will do this again when Jerry Usher gets back for the fall. He loves taking part in this wonderful episode. Thank you, Amy, again. Thanks to all the joke tellers today from all around the country and in Canada today. That was wonderful. And everybody coming in online. Thank you to the show team, Matt, Michael, Rich. You guys are awesome. And, that'll do it for today. We're talking about being accepted or rejected in life. That's for tomorrow. Until then, have a beautiful and blessed day. Keep smiling, keep laughing. See you real soon.
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9: My name is Father Mike Schutz, and I am the Vocations Director for the Diocese of Raleigh. And I would love to take this opportunity to invite our young men of our diocese to join the Vocations Office for a retreat this summer at Camp Dixie called Quo Vadis. The retreat will be from July 27th to July 30th, and our seminarians will be running and organizing the retreat. 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Thank you, and know of my prayers for you, and ask for your prayers for the men joining us on this retreat. God bless.
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11: 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Guided by the Holy Spirit, we compiled the Bible. We are transformed by sacred scripture and sacred tradition, which have consistently guided us for 2,000 years. We are the Catholic Church. With over 1 billion in our family, sharing in the sacraments and fullness of the Christian faith, for centuries we have prayed for you and our world, every hour of every day, whenever we celebrate the Mass. Jesus himself laid the foundation for our faith when he said to Peter, the first pope, "You are rock, and upon this rock I will build my church." For over 2,000 years, we've had an unbroken line of shepherds, guiding the Catholic Church with love and truth in a confused and hurting world. And in this world filled with chaos, hardship, and pain, it's comforting to know that some things remain consistent, true, and strong, our Catholic faith, and the eternal love that God has for all creation. If you've been away from the Catholic Church, we invite you to take another look. Visit CatholicsComeHome.org today. Ours is one family, united in Jesus Christ, our Lord and Savior. We are Catholic. Welcome home.
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14: 83
13: degrees.
15: Well, good evening and welcome back to the Journey Home program. I'm your host, John Mark Grody, and here on EWTN on this show, we have this great privilege once again to come together and to hear a story, God's story, as it plays out in the life of one of his children. And tonight we're joined by Jonathan Spade. He is currently the senior manager of Mission Partner Development at FOCUS, the Fellowship of Catholic University Students, and their website is focus.org. Jonathan, thanks for joining us tonight, brother.
16: Hey, thank you. It's an honor to be here.
15: Oh, it's an honor to have you. Yeah, I'm excited to hear your story. And of course, FOCUS is a great organization. We've got a lot of connections there. Curtis Martin, the founder,
16: yes,
15: is,
16: I know him.
15: Godfather, one of my little brothers here.
16: Amen. That's beautiful.
15: So great work over there. And I know lots of good people involved. And so, but you're here to share your story tonight. Really appreciate you doing so. We have up on the lower third that you're a former evangelical Protestant, but as always, that's a small, there's a lot more there.
16: It's nuanced.
15: Yeah. Yeah. But tell us a little bit about that and then where do you want to start your journey?
16: Yeah, absolutely.
15: Yeah.
16: You know, I grew up first 10 years of my life in a vineyard church, mm-hmm. and then the second, you know, half of my life, I suppose, before college,
15: yeah.
16: You know, evangelical Lutheran, you know, so a little bit of mixed traditions, but, you know, my family history, I come from a family of farmers and teachers and preachers, very, you know, American Protestant. And as far as I know, one of the first, you know, Catholics, in my family. And I grew up in a great, you know, Christian evangelical home. But by the time I went to college, I had pretty much walked away from all of that. So I went to the University of Minnesota in Duluth, Minnesota, and I was studying exercise science. But I remember one particular moment that stands out, to me. I was sitting on the shores of beautiful Lake Superior. And I don't know if you've ever been to Duluth, but it is, mm-hmm. I mean, it's just a charming, little town. And so I'm sitting on the shores on a rock with a beautiful girl next to me as all good stories start, you know, and we were talking about the things that matter most in life, you know, God, the universe, where it all came from, and whether or not there is a purpose behind it all. And I was a sophomore at the time, and so, of course, I knew everything at that point. And I had concluded that science seems to suggest a way that all of this came into existence without God. And therefore, there was not a God. And I probably wouldn't have used the title, you know, agnostic, but that's probably where I was. There was, you know, maybe some kind of superpower, you know, deity out there, God, whatever you want to call him, but that had very little practical, you know, impact on my life. And I think that was a convenient argument. That's obviously a really bad argument, you know, but a convenient argument for me at the time, because really I was pretty broken and hurt and angry and lost. And I couldn't make sense of all of that. And so St. Augustine has this great quote. He says that it's not with feet or traversing great distances that we journey away from you or come back home. And that's kind of like, that's my story. So like I said, I grew up in a great evangelical home. I come from a family of seven, five brothers and one sister, and we were homeschooled. So every day at like 9 a.m., much to our chagrin as kids, we would start our day with a hymn and reading from Scripture. And so I grew up like knowing the stories of the Bible. I knew them really well. And, you know, I grew up listening or reading, you know, our tradition of, you know, saints, basically the product, you know, we don't think about this sometimes, but Protestants kind of, we have our own traditions in many ways. And so I grew up reading about the stories of, you know, David Livingston and, you know, George Mueller or Jim Elliott, or Taylor Hudson, these great like Protestant missionaries, who brought the gospel to all, you know, kinds of different people. And, yeah, like I said, the first 10 years of my life went to a Vineyard church, kind of rooted in the charismatic renewal in the Protestant world. And unfortunately, that church had some problems. And at some point we started church hopping. And so for me, when I was like 10, we started going to a different church like every Sunday, you know, and I got a great taste of all kinds of different, you know, faith traditions. But eventually we ended up at a Lutheran church, part of the ELCA. And it was, you know, just pretty evangelical overall. So it didn't feel like too much of a stretch from what we had come from, but it had great, you know, youth program, and that was important to my parents. And so that's where I got like a lot of my faith formation. You know, the high school years, more formative. You remember more of that anyway than your early childhood. But I had a lot of, I was baptized at that church. So, something, you know, that's for many Protestants, maybe more familiar, but for many Catholics, they're like, yeah, I was like, I remember my baptism, you know, and it was in a lake, not a church, but it was valid, you know? And, so I was baptized and, you know, I was, like I said, I was homeschooled. So I, at some point around that time, I got to choose like the topic that I wanted to study for history. And so I chose church history. I don't know if I was a freshman or sophomore in high school, but I wanted to study church history. And so this is the first time, my first introduction to, you know, some of the church fathers, some of the earlier traditions of Christianity and St. Augustine. I remember hearing the famous quote from St. Augustine, "Our hearts were made for you and are restless until they rest in you." And I just loved that quote. And I remember reading like Luther's catechism, small catechism, and the Westminster catechism from John Calvin. And so I was a well-formed Protestant, you know, if you will.
17: And God was real to you.
16: Yes.
17: I mean, we know that there's going to come this time of crisis, but, you know, many students, even those who grow up in a very active Christian family, there's always the question of, was it just in your head or was it in your heart? And you clearly had a relationship with God.
16: Yeah, absolutely. No, I did. You know, one of my earliest memories of faith actually was when I was around probably six. I remember, you know, praying kind of like the sinner's prayer for Jesus to come into your heart, you know, when I was six, and my mom facilitated that for me. And then in high school, you know, I was involved in the youth group and I was going on mission trips. I went to Louisiana to help after Hurricane Katrina, and went to Mexico a couple times to work in an orphanage down there. And I led praise and worship for the youth group. I mean, I was all in. I believed in God, had a relationship with God, and loved God. But again, it's, you know, like St. Augustine says, like, it's not with great distances or with feet or great distances that we fall away from God. You know, it's like these small steps that we take and the sin in our lives, ultimately the choices that we make that end up, that for me, you know, ended up bringing me, you know, away from the Lord. And probably, you know, later in high school, I started dating, became interested in girls, and I started dating, and one girl I dated was not particularly, you know, Christian. My junior year in high school courses. So I basically, like, as a junior in high school, I was full time at a community college. Mm-hmm. And then I started working, and then I was working two jobs and going to school and dating a girl, who, like I said, was not particularly, you know, faithful to her Christian upbringing. And so it was just kind of one step after the next, you know, I slowly journeyed away from God, stopped going to church because I was working, I was unloading packages at UPS from like 11 p.m. to like 3 a.m. And so all of a sudden, you know, church on Sunday morning was not all that interesting, you know, to me. It was difficult to get up.
17: And things are going pretty well too. Well, that's one of the ways that we slip away too. Sometimes things begin going well and we forget well, I actually need God.
16: Right. Yeah. Yeah. Yeah. Exactly. Yeah. You know, and so, yeah, I let, a lot of bad habits, and sin enter into my life. And, you know, the funny thing about sin is that it, you know, darkens your intellect and it right. confuses the heart. And just over time, I just continue to drift further and further away from God. And I was not happy, you know, something within me recognized that this was not what I was meant to be doing, that there had to be, you know, more. But, you know, yeah, it was just probably pride, you know, just thinking like I can do it. I can figure it out. You know, I tried that and I'm going to try something different, you know? And that was like my mindset going to college. The girl I was dating was a year ahead of me. So she went to Duluth and then followed her up there. And by that point in my sophomore year, like I hadn't been the church consistently for 3, you know, 4 years.
17: Yeah.
16: And was, really far from God. So far from God that I couldn't find myself, let alone him, you know? And my heart was like I said, I was angry. And I look at it, I'm like, well, many of the decisions that I made, you know? And so why was I angry? But like, I think I felt like God wasn't there for me. And if God wasn't there for me, then I wasn't going to be there for God.
17: Yeah.
16: You know, and I think that was part of what brought me to that moment on the rocks on the shore of Lake Superior, where it was like, yeah, I've tried that and I'm unhappy. And so that I'm searching for something else, searching for something more. Mm-hmm. So I'm going to just try and live my life and find happiness and meaning, you know, on my own terms. You know, and I'm going to try and find it in the party lifestyle and getting drunk and smoking weed and chasing girls and all those things. But what I discovered, and many of us do, is that self-seeking is self-destruction. And that's kind of the tailspin that I was going down. I kept doing everything that the culture says should make you happy, but I was not finding any happiness in it. You know, and so then you think, okay, well, maybe it's just more, you know, maybe it's more parties. Maybe it's this next thing. Maybe it's good grades, you know, maybe it's whatever. And I just kept seeking for something more. And like our culture says, like, it's really obsessed with the idea of like authenticity and just like be yourself, find who you really are. And if you find who you really are, then you'll be happy, you know? And the problem is that when you stop and you realize like who you are, you realize that you are fundamentally broken.
17: Right.
16: There's actually something wrong with us. There's mm-hmm. something wrong with me. And that, you know, I couldn't live with that. You know, it was hard to accept that, you know? And I think the anger came because I didn't, it felt like maybe God wasn't doing anything about that. Mm-hmm. You know, I felt maybe abandoned, I suppose, by God.
17: Yeah. One thing I'm curious about, just to double back for a moment.
16: Yeah.
17: Because, you know, what do you recall? What was sort of the theology of sanctification, in your upbringing? And the reason I ask that is that I feel like it's a common theme in many stories where it's like the upbringing is great. It's like all there. The faith's lived out. There's prayer and everything. And, you know, what's the missing piece? And sometimes I wonder, is it that there wasn't a sufficient theology of like, you haven't arrived, right? Mm. talk about that for a moment. What did that look like? What did it mean to progress as a Christian in the spiritual life in your background?
16: Yeah. It was split, you know, so I think my dad is more along the lines of kind of once saved, always saved type of, you know, mentality. And my mother's not. And it's kind of similar in the church that I was going to in my high school years where like some would say this and some would be a little bit more in this camp, you know? And so I don't think I had a very robust theology of sanctification, you know? Mm-hmm. I didn't believe in once saved, always saved, you know? And, you know, I believed that God was, you know, good and merciful and that, you know, hey, we'll sin and that we need to ask for forgiveness. And that was maybe about it. It was just a lack of a, you know, understanding or a theology of sanctification, sure. progression in the Christian life, and certainly not no understanding, you know, of like the importance of the virtues, you know, as a Protestant, you know, like couldn't name virtues probably, you know, and so I just, it was very more like emotional, you know, when I led praise and worship, you know, or read scriptures and I felt close to God, you know, then it's like, oh yeah, God's real, you know, or hey, you know, I don't. And then, like, okay, like, is God real? You know, I don't know. I don't feel anything.
17: Yeah. Sometimes I think that, you know, the theology, whether in its content or just in its presentation, if it doesn't give us a sufficiently accurate image of, like, our existential reality of, like, what it is to be a human and a broken human with concupiscence and
16: sin. Absolutely.
17: But also that we're on a journey and that, it, like, you got to be moving a direction. And if you don't feel like you're moving because you just don't know what that looks like,
16: yeah,
17: we have to find an outlet somewhere, it seems like.
16: Yeah, and that's, you know, I mean, that's a good point because, you know, Luther believed, like, hey, that you're not inwardly changed, right? It's the justification of Christ is the cloak is put on you, but inwardly you're not, you know? Right. And there's maybe some more nuances to that, but yeah, that idea of, like, progressive sanctification, you know, and rooting out vice and sin and being actually inwardly transformed and made more into Christ, like, that was not anywhere, you know, in my purview or worldview. Yeah. So that's a challenge because then if happiness is found in you being you, mm-hmm. and then you stop and you realize that I am me and that the me that I am is fundamentally messed up and broken because of sin, like, what do you do?
17: What do you do? Yeah.
16: You know? And so I try to hide myself from that, you know, and kind of self-medicate through, you know, the alcohol and the drugs and the girls and everything. But that did not actually help, you know, like I said, self-seeking is self-destruction. It was like, you know, I was being scattered, you know, and divided and like waves against the rocks, like becoming less of who I was and more confused, you know, than ever before, you know? And so I think in that experience and that question of like wrestling with my sin and that feeling of, yeah, of brokenness and anger, wondering like, where is God? I remember going down and like trying to pray. There was like this one moment, you know, where I like tried to reach out to God again and to pray, you know, somewhere in that first year of college. And I just remember like nothing, you know, silence. And like, I'm just left with this anger and this frustration, you know? And so like, I think that's like the agnosticism was, a convenient way to say like, to just say like, yeah, it doesn't matter. I can just go live my life how I want to live because it doesn't feel like God's there for me. And so I'm not going to be there for him. And I'm just going to go try and figure this out on my own, you know?
17: Yeah.
16: Yeah.
17: Yeah. One way or the other, we come into our lives either by, you know, by hitting rock bottom, you know, and finding out that it doesn't work. The ways that we're trying to seek happiness don't work. And
16: sometimes we have to hit rock bottom several times.
17: Sometimes that's the mercy of God.
16: Yeah,
17: and then we're finally open to, well, maybe God was there, but just not in the way that I expected.
16: Oh, amen. And so that's exactly, I had to hit, God in his mercy allowed me to hit rock bottom multiple times in my life, you know? And so going to college, being, you know, kind of far from God and wrestling with, you know, those sins and addiction and just trying to find happiness. There was a few good friends that I made and a few good decisions that I made in the midst of all of that. So, the first few friends that I met, we were the same major. So it was Ann and Nicole, and Ann and Nicole were Catholic. They had both kind of, Ann was a convert and had been through her conversion already. And, Nicole was kind of a cradle Catholic who fell away and converted. So they're both involved in the Newman Center, both involved in Focus at UMD. And they were just like, you know, we were the same major, so they'd always invite me to like study with them, in our friend group. There were a few others in that group. So we'd study together and then they always invite me to this thing called the Newman Center, you know, and I had no idea what the Newman Center was. And I didn't really care either, you know? And so I, you know, said no over and over again, like, I'm not interested. I don't want to go. And eventually though, that same sophomore year, while all of this was going on, they invited me to go to a bonfire, which was a tricky little like outreach ploy that I had no idea about and didn't even connect the dots till years later when I was a missionary doing the same thing to others, you know, but it was like, they invite me to this bonfire and I go, just because they're friends and I didn't really want to go, but I was there and I meet this guy, John. And he's got like these bright, like blue eyes, this boyish grin, and we had chemistry. Like literally we were in chemistry class together, you know, and that's how I recognize him. I'm like, oh, you're John from chemistry. And he's like, oh yeah. Anyway, he invites me into a Bible study And I did not want to go to a Bible study. Mm-hmm. I was so far from God. I'd been to church in years. I'm wrestling with all this stuff. And I'm like, I'm just here because I was invited by, you know, Ann and Nicole. And I do not want to go to this Bible study. So I'm like, how do I get out of this? You know, and I'm like, okay, sorry, man. I'm not Catholic. I'm Lutheran, you know, and he just smiles at me and he's like, I'm not Catholic either. I'm also Lutheran. And I was like, oh, like, there goes my excuse, you know? And I was like, I feel like I have to say yes, now. And so I said yes. And that was like God in his wisdom knew that I wasn't ready to say yes to like Ann and Nicole, like invited me to this Newman Center, but I'd be ready, you know, for this invitation to this Protestant, you know, Bible study. And so that fall semester, as I'm going through this journey, the only thing I was doing for my faith is going to this Bible study. And I'd go every Monday night and I would just like cross my arms. I'd have my hooded sweatshirt up and I would just like, I would know all the answers because I was, you know, grew up and I was a well-formed, you know, Protestant. But my heart was just so far from God. You know, I just didn't believe any of it, you know. But in that Bible study, I heard, the verse Jeremiah 29:13. Everyone knows Jeremiah 29:11, you know, for I know the plans that I have for you. But if you just read a couple down to me, Jeremiah 29:13, it says, the Lord speaking to Jeremiah, you know, if you look for me with your whole heart, or when you look for me with your whole heart, you will find me, says the Lord. So I heard that verse and it didn't like immediately impact me, but I heard that it was kind of floating around in my mind. And then I had rock bottom again, you know, had a couple bad, party experiences in a row and, had a couple kind of panic attacks and just came home from one of the parties, just like totally like burned out, totally alone. I'm like, I know all these people that I party with. I see them all the time at college, in the halls, whatever. And I'm never actually alone, you know, cause I'm always with people, but I could not feel more alone. I could not feel more distant, more apart, more out of place, like more angry, whatever, you know? And it was just, I was just rock bottom. And Jeremiah 29:13 is like kicking around, you know, when you look for me with your whole heart, you will find me. And so I kind of just like prayed out like in desperation in that moment, like, God, if you're real, like you have to show me because I just don't know. But I can't keep doing this. You know, I need you to show me that you're real. And that was the prayer that I prayed. And it wasn't like the next day, you know, but pretty soon after that prayer, Nicole invited me to go to a Focus conference. You know, every winter break, Christmas break, we have a big, conference. It's called Seek Now. Back then it wasn't, but, it's called Seek. And I knew, like nothing about the Catholic faith, to be honest. And yet she invited me to go and I felt like that was a direct answer to Jeremiah 29:13. Like, when you look for me, you'll find me. Okay, God, I'm looking for you. Like, if you're real, like show me. Hey, Jonathan, you want to go on this conference?
17: Yeah.
16: I'm like, okay, like, I guess I'm going to say yes. Mm-hmm. And so I said yes and I'm like kind of excited, you know, to go, but, there's still a lot of like hesitation. You know, a lot of doubt in my mind about it, you know, because at that point, like, you know, I didn't even know what I believed anymore. I was just so far from God. I couldn't find myself. I couldn't find God. I was a mess. And Catholics were just like so far, like over here that I was just like, I didn't even know what to expect.
17: Yeah. But I didn't ask that earlier. Yeah. But what was up to this point in your life and from your upbringing, what was your impression of Catholics?
16: Great question. I mean, honestly, like I'm like reflecting back. I'm like, I don't even know if I ever like met a Catholic before. Right. Like maybe, but I couldn't have told you like, oh, hey, there's like, you know, there's John Mark, he's Catholic. You know, like I had no idea.
17: Yeah.
16: And, you know, that year that I studied church history in school, there was a little bit of, you know, like church father, heard about Augustine, you know, but it was pretty, you know, ecumenical in how it was written, you know, and so it wasn't heavy on like, oh, this is, I mean, so like most of like the Catholic teachings, like I couldn't have even told you, you know, I'd never met a priest before. And, yeah, for the most part, I couldn't, like, I remember, sitting down one day in the food court with Nicole and just, learning for the first time that Catholics believed that Mary, like in, like Mary's perpetual like virginity, you know, that she'd, I'm like, but wait a second. I'm like, look in the Bible. It says Jesus's brothers and sisters were there. I'm like, how can you believe that? You know, it was so, I was like, it never even, the thought had never even occurred to me, you know, I'd never even heard that before. And very similar with like the Eucharist or, you know, all the different things. I had no idea.
17: Yeah.
16: You know,
17: but definitely going to a Catholic conference was something that would have been far afield from where you grew up.
16: Far afield. And it was all grace. I mean, it was like the fact that I said yes, like, and that's why, yeah, like it is God's grace and his mercy that he allowed me to hit rock bottom so many times, because if I hadn't, there's no way that I would have said yes to that.
17: Yeah.
16: You know?
17: Well, let's take a pause there, take a little break. But as we're in the break, you know, reflecting on that verse from Daniel, like this question of whether, like you were open to God and growing up. But I think with all of us, there's part of this question of whether we're open with our whole heart.
16: Yeah.
17: And what does God have to do to get us to open up the rest?
16: Absolutely.
17: Right? That's this crucial question, because we can't be lukewarm. In the end, it's going to go one way or the other. And so how is he going to get us to open up? So we'll be back in just a couple minutes to hear the rest of Jonathan Spade's story. Again, just as a reminder, he's a former evangelical Protestant. We're hearing his great story tonight. He's also the Senior Manager Mission Partner Development at Focus. 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And if you're someone who's thinking about becoming Catholic, we'd love to be praying for you, so send us a message there. But we'll be back in just a couple minutes to hear the rest of Jonathan's story. See you then.
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17: Welcome back to the Journey Home program. We're entering the second half of our hour tonight talking with Jonathan Spade. He's a former evangelical Protestant, and he's now the Senior Manager of Mission Partner Development for Focus, the Fellowship of Catholic University Students. So obviously he became Catholic eventually.
16: Spoiler alert.
17: We haven't got there in the story yet, but great story so far. When we left off, you just finally accepted this invitation to go to a Catholic conference, which as we were talking about was pretty far afield from how you'd grown up.
16: Yeah.
17: Yeah.
16: Yeah, so the conference was over Christmas break, and on the way down back home, grew up in Minneapolis, or coming from Duluth to Minneapolis, my friend Ann was driving me, and the whole time there, we were talking about the Eucharist. And again, like you were asking me before, like I had no idea about most of what Catholics believed, and so everything is new to me, and yet I'd said yes to this Catholic conference. Right. And so the whole ride there, we're talking about the Eucharist, and I had never heard any of this before. I mean, in the church that I grew up in, we would do communion maybe once a month, you know, but, you know, always symbolic. And it's one of those things where it's like, it's so foreign. Like the thought that it could be true, like never even like crossed my mind, because it was just like obvious that it wasn't true, you know, right. in my, where I sat, you know? And so hearing that, you know, like the Catholics believed that the bread and the wine became the real body and blood of Jesus Christ, was like, I couldn't comprehend it.
17: Right.
16: And that really discouraged me as I'm like getting ready to go to this Catholic conference, because I'm like, what am I doing? You know, I can't go to this conference. And so I did the only sensible thing that a guy can do in a moment of crisis, is I went to my mom. And I said, Mom, I tried to play it cool, you know, not let her know like how much I was really like struggling, but Mom, I'd like a book to grow in my faith, you know, because basically I'm like, I'm going to this Catholic conference and I'm realizing I don't believe what Catholics believe, but I have no idea what I actually believe, you know, and I got to figure this out. And so I asked her for a book to read to help grow my faith, and she gives me this book called The Pursuit of God by a Protestant pastor in the 50s, A.W. Tozer. And I kid you not, like, the first paragraph of this book is in direct answer to Jeremiah 29:13. Mm-hmm. Jeremiah 29:13, when you look for me with your whole heart, you will find me, says the Lord. I cried out in desperation, all right, God, I'm going to look for you. If you're real, show me. This book, Pursuit of God, says that the only reason man has the capacity to look for God is because God has first sought the man.
17: Yeah.
16: And it was like in that moment, it was like someone flipped on the lights. I'd been living in darkness, and darkness isn't anything, right? It's just like the lack of light. And so in the presence of light, it's gone. And there was like a light of certainty that like flooded my being. And it's like, I mean, it's like from the top of my head to like my toes, like I could feel God's presence. Like it was real. It was tangible. Like I knew that God was real. I knew that he loved me, that he would forgive me of my sins, that he had a plan for my life. And that this whole time that I had been going through this like existential like angst and wandering away from God and, you know, spilling my life on all kinds of, you know, debauchery and sin, like God and looking, and basically I was looking for God, but God was the one who was looking for me. He was like, he loved me. And, you know, I was the one sheep that, you know, got lost, and he was coming for me. And I wept. Like I just was crying. And it was just like, yeah, I mean, it was really simple, right? I didn't go into that moment thinking that would happen.
17: Right.
16: But there was just like this little bit of openness in my heart from having hit rock bottom, where all of a sudden I knew that what I was doing was not working. And I opened myself just a little bit to God, and like, you know, gave God an inch, took a mile, you know? And I mean, yeah, my world was turned upside down in that moment. And it was like, I'd been like starved, you know, and I was just like all of a sudden like eating for the first time. And so I did what any good Protestant would do, is I just turned to scripture. And I just read, I mean, it was maybe like 2 weeks out from the conference, and I was just like pouring over scripture. I think I started in like Acts, and I read all the way to Revelation. Like all I did was just, I sat in my room, and I just read page after page. And it was like the two disciples on the road to Emmaus in Luke 24, like, were not our hearts burning within us? I mean, that's what it felt like. My heart was on fire. And I'm just pouring over this scripture because I've been, yeah, I mean, starved, you know, and in the dark, and all of a sudden, like, God was there, and I knew that he was real. And it was, I mean, it was incredible. And so I'm, you know, finally like going to this conference, and I just encountered Christ again, and I'm like on fire for my faith, and I'm ready to continue to grow in my faith and encounter Jesus, but I'm also ready to like get into it with the Catholics and like show them like the errors of all their beliefs, because I thought that, you know, that I knew everything. Common theme in my life, you know, I think that I'm right, or that I'm really smart, you know. So I'm ready to do battle, you know, and convince them that they're wrong based on scripture and all these things. But I'm also really hungry to encounter God, you know, and I just like, I'm just excited. And go to the conference, and the opening night is Mass. And I'd been to Mass one time.
17: Yeah.
16: But in Duluth, we have a very small little chapel that we say daily Mass in. But for Sunday Mass, which is the one that I had went to, was in the Union, you know, upstairs. And so in many ways, it kind of felt pretty similar to going to like, you know, a Protestant church, you know. It's just like, yeah, it felt very similar. And like Father Mike was the priest there. And so very, you know, charismatic. And I didn't meet him. I don't think I met him at that Mass, but you know, so that was like my one experience.
17: Yeah.
16: And now it's like, I mean, you know, if you've ever been to like a Focus conference, like, you know, like, hey, like we've got all kind, like there's rows of priests, you know, who are entering into the procession, and bishops, and like, it's a little bit more solemn. And it was just like so foreign to me. I'd never experienced this before. And I had no idea what to do, you know, it was actually discouraging to me, because I was so hungry to know Jesus. But I felt like, I'm like, man, this is what's wrong with the Catholics. Like all this tradition, like, you know, I come from this very evangelical, charismatic, like background, you know, I'm like, I can't encounter God in this like rigid tradition, you know, where you stand, sit, kneel, you know, folded hands, you know, like I was just, I'm like, yeah, I felt like David. Like, I just want to dance and, like, pour my heart out to the Lord, you know? So it was actually, like, really discouraging in some ways. And I'm going through this conference, and I don't remember most of the keynotes. Like, I skipped one, I'm pretty sure. The big night of adoration, we do a big night of adoration, of the Blessed Sacrament. And, that's where a lot of people have their conversions at, like, a Focus conference. And, like, I had no idea what it was. I was sitting in the back, couldn't see, didn't believe in the Eucharist. And so, like, 2 minutes in, I'm like, well, this is boring. And I left, you know? But there were a couple of things that happened when I was at that conference. The first is, this is 2011, so this is like when the new translation of the Mass is coming out. So Dr. Ted Shree was giving a talk on the biblical roots of the Mass. So as a Protestant, this is like earth-shattering stuff, you know? I'm like, the biblical roots of the Mass, like, I just went to Mass last night, and there was nothing biblical about that. Are you kidding me? I go to this talk, and all of a sudden, he's, like, pointing to all these things, you know? And all of a sudden, I'm seeing the Mass in a new light, where I'm like, oh, there's actually a lot of scripture, you know, in Mass. I did not know that. So that was, like, one thing that kind of slowly was opening my heart. But then, you know, that night of adoration, you know, I left, and I was, like, kind of tired, and so I just went back to my hotel room, and I went to bed early, and then I woke up at, like, midnight, and I could not fall back asleep. So after trying for a little while, I gave up, and I just, like, grabbed this little, you know, bag that they had given you at the conference, and I go down to the hotel pool, and I'm just kind of sitting there, and I'm, like, pulling stuff out, and the first thing I pull out, I'm like, is, like, really weird to me, and I'm like, what is this? And I just, like, threw it aside. But then I put on this book by Curtis Martin, the founder of Focus, called Made for More. And I just start reading it. And the first chapter is all about, you know, who is Jesus? And it kind of walks through, like, that trilemma of, like, Lord, liar, lunatic. And then it walks through, like, the Bible and, like, can you trust the Bible? And why should we trust the Bible, you know? And then it starts getting into more of, like, the Catholic stuff, you know? The first two chapters, like, I'm all in, you know, I'm like, this is awesome. Then it starts getting into, you know, like, the structure of the church and how it's based on, like, the Davidic kingdom. You know, or Mary and the Queen Mother, you know, and the real presence of Jesus in the Eucharist and where that is. And it was all based on scripture.
17: Right.
16: Like Curtis was showing in that book, like, here it is in scripture. And this is all new to me. You know, no one had done that while they were, like, sharing some things with me about what the church believed. Like, I hadn't seen it in scripture. And all of a sudden, like, yeah, like, scales are kind of, like, falling from my eyes. And I'm like, wait a second. Like, Catholics are actually biblical, you know? I'm like, what? Like, do they even know this? You know? Right, like, right. Obviously some do, but, like, I'm like, this is crazy. And so then, it was once again, just a little bit more of, like, openness in my heart to the Lord. So I go to the closing Mass of this conference, though. And it is, you know, nothing particularly beautiful about it. You know, it's just a big conference room. But there's Mass happening, you know, which is beautiful, of course. But it's sometime around the consecration of the Eucharist. I'm not going to say it's like the moment that, you know, the priest holds up the host, but like, at some point during that consecration, like, once again, that theme of Jeremiah 29:13 and like seeking for the Lord, like, it wasn't a voice, John Mark, but it was a conviction in my heart where Jesus was saying to me, Jonathan, if you really want to find me, this is where you'll find me in the Catholic Church. And I'm like, whoa, like, what just happened, you know? And so I come out of this conference and I'm like, I have to be Catholic. Wow. And I still had no idea if I could believe in the Eucharist or Mary or the papacy. But like, it was clear that this is what Jesus was calling me to do. And so I come back from this conference and I'm like, I mean, I was confused before, but like, I'm like more confused now, you know? I'm like, what is going on? You know, like, couple weeks ago, I'm like the prodigal son, and all of a sudden I'm like, meet Jesus in the Eucharist, and like, I gotta be Catholic. I mean, it happened fast. So I go, I come back from this conference, and I meet with a Focus missionary, and I'm like telling him everything, and he's just like, just listening. And then he shares with me a little bit about like what Focus is and what the missionaries do. And I'm like, yeah, that sounds awesome. Like, I want to be in a Bible study. I want to like be in discipleship, like be mentored, by a missionary. And he's like, awesome. Let me introduce you to my teammate, Dan, because we would probably not work, you know, like our personalities are too similar. Like, we wouldn't get anything done. Like, let me introduce you to Dan. So I get involved at RCIA, And the first RCIA that I go to, Dan's teaching. And it's on marriage, and did a great job. So I go up to him afterwards, and I'm like, hey, Dan, I'm Jonathan. I think we'd met maybe like once or twice, but never really had a conversation. Yeah. So I'm like, hey, I'm Jonathan, and Phil said that you would disciple me. And this is like a missionary's like dream, you
17: right,
16: know?
17: Right,
16: like
17: yeah.
16: A student just comes up and says, hey, I'm all in, you yeah. know? And Dan just has this big smile on his face. He's such a joyful guy. And so he's like, yeah, okay. Like, so I start going to RCA. I start meeting with Dan, go into his Bible study, and I'm like reading the catechism, and I'm doing way more of reading the catechism than I'm doing of like studying anything else. My grades

0: praying to Mary, you know, like, we don't, you know, but like, that's what it seemed like, right? We're praying to Mary. And then the authority of the papacy was a big thing, you know, where it's like, I'm an American Protestant, you know, and, like, accept the authority, you know, of the church. Like, that was really hard.
1: Yeah.
0: And so Jesus had to work on those things, like, one by one, you know, in order to bring me to the place where I could say, like, I'm all in, you know. And Father Mike had a great quote. He said, it's not about being perfectly ready.
1: Mm-hmm.
0: It's about being sufficiently ready.
1: Right.
0: Like, you're never going to understand it all. But are you sufficiently ready?
1: Yeah.
0: So I actually entered the church, like, that Easter. Like, I mean, again, like, October, November, December, I'm, like, lost, so far from God. December, I encounter Jesus. January, I encounter Jesus in the Eucharist. April, I'm confirmed and received, like, the Eucharist. I mean, like, it happened so fast. But yeah, the thing about the Eucharist, like, some of the things that really helped, I went on a mission trip that year, so, like, March or something. This is like a month before I'm getting confirmed.
1: Yeah.
0: I'm, like, still wrestling with this stuff, but I go on a mission trip to Honduras.
1: Yeah.
0: And yeah, there's, you know, physical poverty, but there's a lot of sacramental poverty. Like, not very many priests, you know. The priest there, you know, was telling me that many of the villages, like, they might get mass, you know, once a month if they're lucky, you know. So we had a priest from Texas A&M, I believe, who came with us, and he was just heroic. Mm-hmm. So at the place that we were, on one of the first days, he heard confessions for like 12 hours straight.
1: Wow.
0: Because they can never get a priest. You know, and so he just sat there and he heard confessions. And then one night we did Eucharistic adoration, and like, we're in, you know, just the simplest chapel, and it's all concrete. And I don't know how long it was, but I could kneel for like 30 seconds on that concrete, and I'm like, I gotta sit down. And these people knelt for what seemed like hours, like the entire time that the Eucharist was exposed, like they were kneeling. And so I'm looking at that, I'm like, these people really believe that that's Jesus. And if that's Jesus, then like, they should be kneeling, you know, yeah, like that. But I was really wrestling. So I'm like, is it, you know? And so I remember I went and I talked to the priest, and I said, like, I'm just wrestling. Like, I think I'm supposed to be Catholic, planning to get like confirmed, but like, I'm really struggling with this Eucharist thing. And it was just so simple. He was like, on this mission trip, have you seen God work in you and other people? I'm like, well, of course I have. And he's like, do you think that God could work through bread and wine? It was just like, I'd never considered, like, is it possible? Mm. You know, like, again, this is just all new to me. But all of a sudden I was like, of course it's possible. Like, of course, like, it's God. He can work through bread and wine. And if he can work through me, like, he can do that. And so is that Jesus? And I'm like, well, why wouldn't it be? Why wouldn't that be Jesus? You know, here it is in the scriptures, like John 6, you know? And, I think that was the turning point. You know, there's more that I had to learn, you know, the church fathers helped and some of that, you know, but really that was it for me.
1: Yeah.
0: Just recognizing like that it was possible.
1: Well, again, it reminds me of this question of the whole or half-hearted openness to God, right? Sometimes when we make those kinds of arguments, consciously or subconsciously, like, now, that'd be weird if God did that, or God wouldn't act like that, or God wouldn't do that, or surely God doesn't want me to do that.
0: Yeah.
1: It reveals that, well, I'm not actually asking the question, I'm already assuming the answer.
0: Right.
1: Right. And until I can get to this place of saying, well, okay, not what I want, but what you want, and not what I think is appropriate for the Almighty God, but what decision did you actually make? How did you choose to work in this world? Who did you choose to work through? What means do you choose to work through,
0: yes,
1: with your grace? And it's kind of like, again, Chesterton talking about, like, it's the rules of the particular elf land we live in. What fairy tale do you live in? Well, there's nothing logically impossible about those things. The question is, what did God do?
0: Yes.
1: And when am I open to that or not?
0: Yeah. Yeah, and that's exactly it. And I mean, and that's like, while I was open, there was still a lot of that, you know, that pride, you know, and that questioning of like, and because like the authority of the church is a great example, you know, and like, why should we trust the authority of the church?
1: Right.
0: It's like, because this is the church that Jesus founded, because he told us to, and he promised that, you know, he would be with us forever and that the gates of the netherworld wouldn't, you know, withstand against it. And so, yeah, I mean, that's ultimately what it came down to, like the recognition of like my fear was, rooted in just like the lack

0: like my own pride, you know? And so once I could recognize that this is the church that Jesus founded, you know, and that it was like, yeah, just game over, you know? Yeah. I was like, okay, like, yes, I'm all in because, I want to seek you. And that's like, I hope, you know, I'm still on a journey, of course, like we all are, and I'm still growing, but like that's been like, that's like the prayer of my heart is like, Lord, I just want to be open to your will. Yeah. Like help me to be open because that's the beginning of all of it, you know, whether or not you're open to Jesus. And I really just, I want to be, you know, God's man. I just want to, I want to be like David. I want to be a man after God's own heart. And I want to just follow him wherever he's going to lead me, you know?
1: Yeah. Amen, brother. Well, I mean, you talked a lot about that intellectual conversion. Again, just talk a little bit more, flesh out. Okay. You became Catholic.
0: Yeah.
1: What happened next and what impact did it have on not just your intellect, but on your life, your vocation, your journey? Yeah. Fill in that for us.
0: Absolutely. Yeah. So became Catholic. And, one of the first things that I did around that time was I started dating Nicole. So she was one of the first Catholics that I'd met. We were in the same major, become a great friend and kind of was with me through that whole experience. Mm. So we started dating and, you know, I was, meeting with this focused missionary, Dan, going to his Bible study, being mentored by him, and started doing the same with others. I mean, again, like my conversion was so fast. It was so radical. Like, I mean, like I encountered God. Like I encountered him and like I had to tell people about Jesus. I mean, it was crazy because like, you know, it happened so fast, like from one semester to the next and even other people could see it. They're like that spring semester. They're like, Jonathan, like you're different. Like what happened? And I'm like, well, let me tell you what happened. You know, thanks for asking. So I was just telling people about Jesus. You know, I was trying to share the gospel with them and I started my own Bible study and started inviting people to come to that Bible study. And really just trying to like share my faith with as many people as possible. And as Nicole and I, like we got engaged our senior year and as we're kind of discerning and talking about like, where is God calling us for our future? Focus came up and the person, you know, Dan, the focus missionary was really trying to get me to apply to Focus. And at first I did not want to do it. You know, I was like, I don't want to be a focus missionary. But I knew that like I had a heart for missions and I wanted, you know, I'd been on some mission trips in high school and, I really, the conversion experience was so profound that I was like, I just want to share the gospel with as many people as I can. And where the way I think about it is like, Jesus says to go make disciples of all nations. And I mean, he means that.
1: Yeah.
0: Like all nations. And it's not just like all nations back then, but like in every generation, there's a new generation of people who need to hear about Jesus. So how can I have the greatest impact on the world? How can I live out that call to be a missionary? And I just wanted to do like overseas missions. I just felt like, man, I'm called to like go and, you know, to a different country and like share the gospel. But from that like high impact moment of like American, college students are like the most leveraged in order to change the world. There's this great quote from a former, I think Dr. Malik or something, a long, long time ago. He was evangelical. He served on the United Nations. But he said, that the universities are a fulcrum to change the world. Mm. And, I realized like, this is the front lines of the new evangelization, you know, this effort to bring the gospel to Catholics who have fallen away as well as just anyone in order to like, bring the gospel to them and then to raise them up in discipleship and then to send them out to live lifelong Catholic mission.
1: Right.
0: And hopefully to send them to other countries. And once that like the strategy, like the high impact of that like clicked for me, I was like, and it all made sense to me because that was my story too, you know, grew up in a great, you know, evangelical Protestant family, fell away from my faith into high school, been at the beginning of college, and then found Jesus as a result of like Nicole and other focused missionaries who invited me and invested in me. And I was like, yeah, like I'm all in, like I want to do this, you know? And so that was, 2012, Nicole and I became missionaries and have been with Focus ever since. So, awesome. Yeah.
1: Oh, that's wonderful, brother. We got about 5 minutes left, but I guess then bring us up to speed now. What's talk about your particular role and what Focus is doing now. It's just, again, a wonderful apostolate to be a part of.
0: Yeah. Yeah, it's been a huge blessing to be a part of it and to watch it grow over these, you know, last 11 years that I've been a part of it. Back when I first joined, we were on less than 100 campuses. I think it was like 60 campuses or something like that, maybe 65. And now we're on like over 206 locations. Some of those are parishes. We're also experimenting with sending missionaries to parishes as well and seeing how we can serve priests and their parish staff. So my call to be a missionary, I wanted to have the highest impact that I could. Yeah. I wanted to invest in college students and to send them out as disciples to the world. As missionaries, we fundraise everything in order to be on mission. And so every missionary is typically supported by, you know, a group of maybe 40 to 50 individuals and families who are making that mission possible. That's hard for a lot of people in order to fundraise. And, what I realized is that I actually kind of like fundraising, you know, and yeah. I love building the relationships and inviting people, because what it is about, it's about gospel partnership. St. Paul, yeah. He writes to the Philippian church and he says, I thank my God every day, you know, for you, for your partnership in the gospel from the first day until now. And so these people who are supporting missionaries, are partners with us in fulfilling the Great Commission. And I just love that. I love that opportunity. And so I recognize, like, the world needs missionaries more than ever. Missionaries need funding. They need mission partners to be praying for them, and to be giving to them in order so that together we can go and we can fulfill this Great Commission. It takes a whole body of Christ in order to make this happen. And so 3 years ago, I stepped into this role in order to help train and support our missionaries and their missionary fundraising, to develop mission partners, gospel partnerships, in the mission. So every summer we onboard and train all of our new missionaries, and then we work with our collegiate outreach leadership in order to continue to support them in those fundraising efforts. And then we're also really looking at, like, our supporters as well, to making sure, like, are our supporters, loved and cared for? Are they engaged in this mission? And how can we help further their own conversion as a result of giving to Focus?
1: Right.
0: You know?
1: Yeah. I love that ethos so much, right? As we can never forget, as we're evangelizing, certainly, like, we're looking at that other person. We want to share the gospel with them. We want to impact them. But the way that we know we're doing it right and that we're getting out of the Holy Spirit's way to make sure that He brings forth the fruit is that we're becoming a saint. We're becoming sanctified by the process.
0: Amen.
1: And that those who are supporting us are becoming sanctified by the process. If those aren't happening, we can't expect there to be fruit. We have to rely on the Holy Spirit working through us.
0: Amen. Yeah, and let me just say, you know, our sin, my sin, like, scattered me. It divided me. And like we talked about, you're kind of left with that sense of, like, who am I? And if this is me, like, this is not comfortable because there's something wrong with me. Mm-hmm. And Jesus is the answer to that, because He doesn't just externally justify us,
1: yes,
0: you know, but He actually transforms us into who we are, through the Holy Spirit, through sanctification, and through the sacraments, you know, that the sacraments actually transform us, yeah, and they shape us more into Jesus. And that while my sin, my heart was restless and because of my sin, Jesus promises us rest. He says, you know, Matthew 11:29, on me and learn from me, for I am gentle and lowly of heart, and you will find rest for your souls. And so that's what I had to do. I had to take on the yoke of Christ. And I had to learn from Him. I had to learn from Him, like, about the church that He founded, about the sacraments, and that in the Eucharist primarily, you know, you think about the priest who distributes communion and all these hosts, and you're like, wow, like, Jesus is, like, putting Him in all these, you know, all these hosts. But Jesus in the Eucharist is not scattered and divided and distributed, but we are gathered up into the body of Christ, into Jesus, and united with our head, the head of the church, with our bride, with Jesus, or with the groom, Jesus. And, like, that's where we find rest. That's where I find rest, in the Lord now. And it's what I want now is a further abiding, like a deeper abiding in the Lord's rest, to allow Him to continue to transform me into the saint that He's calling me to be. And that requires the simple response of radical trust and openness to say, like, wherever you want to send me, you know.
1: Amen, brother. Well, thank you so much for sharing your story. And
0: thank you.
1: That good word there. I really appreciate it. And I know that your story will impact so many people. So thanks for sharing it.
0: Yeah. Well, thank you for having me. Thank you for what you're doing. Yeah. It's great to be a part of it.
1: Awesome. Well, thank you for joining us for this episode of the Journey Home program. I want to remind you that, again, if you're wherever you are on your particular journey, if you check out chnetwork.org, you'll find many other stories like Jonathan's. But keep on that journey. Remember that we're not just listening to stories here. We're in the midst of a story. And as Jonathan said, we just got to be open to the next right step that Christ is calling us to. So we'll be back next week with another story. Till then, God bless.
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5: In the name of the Father, and of the Son, and of the Holy Spirit, Amen. 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Amen. 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
6: 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In the name of the Father, and of the Son, and of the Holy Spirit. Amen. O Mary, my Mother, I place myself under your loving care. Take my fears, my worries, and my hopes, and present them to your Son. Teach me to trust as you trusted, to love as you loved, and to say yes to God in all things. Remain with me always, and lead me ever closer to Jesus. Amen. Saint Monica, pray for us, and for those we love.
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9: One of the greatest things about St. Francis's instructions on prayer is that he recognizes the reality that we're all busy. The devout life, as we've already talked about, isn't reserved just for the spiritual elites, the priests, the religious, monks, nuns, those types of people, but is on offer for all of us, for all of us Christians. And because the offer is for all Christians, the devout life, our life of prayer in particular, that's what we're talking about, looks different according to our states in life, whether we are a priest or religious, whether we're married, single, old, young, busy, less busy, whomever we might be. So in today's chapter, St. Francis reminds us that even in our busyness, we can and really should frequently take moments with the Lord. Granted, yes, there are certain words which have a peculiar power for satisfying the heart in this respect. For example, the aspirations interspersed so copiously throughout the Psalms of David. The various invocations of the name of Jesus. Spiritual songs are also of use here when they are sung with attention. Those who love with a human and natural affection have their thoughts always turned toward the object of their love. And when absent, they lose no opportunity to testify their affection by means of letters. And they even meet not a single tree upon whose bark they fail to engrave the name of their beloved. So too, they who love God can never cease to think of him, sigh for him, aspire to him, and speak to him. Indeed, were it possible, they would engrave the sacred name of Jesus upon the breasts of all mankind. All things invite them to this, for there is no creature that does not declare to them the praises of their beloved. And as St. Augustine, repeating St. Anthony, says, all things in the world address them in an intelligible, though silent language, proclaiming to us the very object of our love.
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0: passion of Jesus.
1: The most glorious work of all, to praise God in His kingdom.
0: Moved by the Spirit.
1: One who lives in love lives in God. And God lives in him.
0: What a wonderful thing is our church. This whole network is built on trust. The essence of evangelization is to tell everybody Jesus loves you. We're all called to be great saints. Don't miss the opportunity. Well, we got so many wonderful family here, and they're from everywhere, that it just, I ask you, what should we talk about tonight? And somebody said heaven, and somebody said angels, and somebody said the mercy of God, and only Bill Steltemeyer said purgatory. And so I asked the audience, how many of you want me to talk about purgatory? And about six. So, even in almost 1994 years, nobody wants to hear about that place. So, since it's there anyway, I'll let you find out for yourself. Yeah, there's no use me talking about it. Well, we had a kind of a mixed joy today. The Holy Father approved altar girls, and the liberals are so excited because it came from the Vatican. It's the first time they've been obedient for 30 years. That came from the Holy See in 30 years that they haven't picked apart, dissected, you know, put it in file 13. You know where file 13 is? And, I mean, it's been wholesale rebellion. And this is the first, I thought, we're making advancement, folks. Even the liberals are finally getting obedient. Well, I thought it'd come sometime, you know. If you keep it up, you go another place that we didn't even mention tonight. Anyway, folks, it did come through. I'm going to read it to you. Everybody's been calling today, and some are disappointed, some are angry. But I want to tell you, just put on the brakes, folks. It isn't as bad as it looks. But it performed a miracle, didn't it? It made every liberal priest and bishop obedient on contact. And that's good fruit. We don't mind a few girls traipsing around the altar if it does that, you know. If it makes them obedient, then we have accomplished our great work. So anyway. Oh, well, we're having fun anyway. Honey, let's see what this little document says here. It says, the Vatican has approved the use of female altar servers. A letter to the bishops' conferences around the world dated in mid-March said service at the altar can be performed by lay people. I'm glad females are considered lay people. Whether they are male or female. The ruling on the church law that clarified the polity was confirmed by Pope John Paul II. What that means is that in the canon law, it never mentions it. It says that everything is status quo, but if something extraordinary has to happen, it can be done by the bishop's conference or whatever. So that's what they did. And many people are asking why. It says here, though, and we got, you see, Holy Mother is a church. I mean, Holy Mother Church is a mother. And even though sometimes she is constrained to do some things, she always is motherly about it. Always motherly. And so what does it say here? The policy is optional for each bishop. So if you don't like it, then yell at your bishop. Depending on the local pastoral needs. Now the bishop, after hearing the advice of the National Bishops' Conference, can then make that decision. So he can make the decision on his own. And that to me is a little leeway for those of us who don't approve of altar girls. It's just a matter of vocation, so see. So, but everybody that has called today asked, why the change? Well, I give my humble opinion. You want my humble opinion? Thank you, because you're going to get it. Anyway, about 2 years ago, in November, the Holy See was presented, a publication of faith, was presented a inclusive language catechism. And that's where we won a great battle. We did. When we thanked the Lord and our Holy Father and the Holy See for being strong when it comes to faith and morals. And so that catechism was sent right back. And then it was sent back to Rome. And Rome had it retranslated in good old-fashioned regular English. Nothing horizontal and nothing vertical. Inclusive language. Just old-fashioned English. So what I want you to know is we won the battle of the faith and morals in the catechism. That's what's important. That is what I admire Cardinal Ratzinger, the Congregation of Faith and Morals, our Holy Father, that they were willing to make the English translation wait over a year before they would approve. Now, the altar girls was asked at the same time. And although many of us don't approve for vocation reasons, I think that it was one of these diplomatic decisions, concessions to our bishops here, Canada, wherever, to make them feel better. That's my humble opinion. You know what would happen if your son asked for a car, but he's too young, and so instead you get him a bicycle. Got that picture? Okay, so he goes off on his little bicycle, but the car is nice and safe in the garage. That's what happened. See? The doctrine and the dogma is safe in the new catechism. That's the car in the garage. The bicycle are the altar girls. It makes them do their thing and go where they want to go. But it never touches the car. You understand what I'm saying now? Huh? So understand that even though our Holy Father or the congregation, this one or that one, had to for some reason make a concession, maybe they did it hoping the liberals would stay in the church. You got to make them happy. Well, you made them obedient for once, and that's great. I'm happy with that. So we have to get everything in its right proportions. So, rejoice with us that a great thing was wrought today. It's not a doctrinal matter. And only time will tell whether that boy gets hurt on that bicycle. He could kill himself, you know, even on a bicycle, huh? The only time will tell us all whether that bicycle was a good thing to give him or whether somebody said to him, play in the yard, close to home. Only time will tell. Don't allow a little thing to forget, make you forget. The car is in the garage, safe and sound. That's what you want to think about. Y'all agree with me? That's a kind of simple thing I brought out, but I want to explain to you the joy in my heart over one liberal who becomes obedient. Never thought I'd see it. Congratulations. I hope you go all the way up. Well, now we're going to talk about a lot of things. We'll have a spiritual smorgasbord. Is that how you pronounce it? Yeah? No pickles tonight. Good meat and potatoes. We're going to start meat and potatoes with a little bit on vocation. Now, you want to ask any questions, even all of you here, just raise your hand. I don't know how we'll hear you, but we'll make it. All of you there, if you want to ask a question, please do so. Anytime. I don't mind being interrupted. That's what makes this program so exciting. Now, a vocation. I don't know if some of you saw Sister Agnes's solemn profession. Isn't that beautiful? What happened on Saturday was that Sister Mary Agnes has been here it takes 8 years to dedicate yourself to God as a cloistered nun with solemn vows. And I don't know if somebody said we put a sheet on her. That was not a sheet. That was a very beautiful pall that they put on your casket. I thought, how distressing to think I put a sheet on it. After 8 years, all she got was a sheet. Anyway, this pall was put on her by 4 sisters and 2 candle bearers. We said the Litany of All Saints. It was a great symbol of her being dead to the world and alive to God. See? That was the invocation. Lord, have mercy. And then we had all the invocations of all the saints. And then she made her vows, and the sister and I both signed the paper. Now we will contact her pastor and tell her that she has solemn. She can never sign another contract. She can't really do anything. She can never possess anything. So if you send her $100, it comes right to me. You know, it's funny how money always comes to my mind. Okay? Amazing, isn't it? The whole idea is that you make a total consecration to the Lord God. And then the priest put a ring on her finger. It took 8 years to get this ring. He said, I espouse you to Jesus Christ, Son of the Most High Father. Receive the ring of faith. Whew. Wow. That's what vocation is. And vocation for the priesthood is so high. You know, there's such a dirge of vocations today, and I could give you 3 hours on why there is a dirge of vocations, but I don't want to waste that time. A vocation is to say, I belong to God, I was created by God, I love the Lord, and I want to give my all to Him. I want to wear myself totally out. That's what it means, vocation. Vocation is not an easy thing. No more than your married life is an easy thing, but none of you had 8 years to make up your mind. Yeah. She is 8 years, but why? Because you're dedicating your life to the Most High God. And everybody in heaven will know you are a spouse of Jesus. See, there's special graces. Everyone in heaven will know that this young man is a priest of God. That he has the power to consecrate bread and ordinary wine into the body, blood, soul, and divinity of Jesus. You need to pray for vocations, especially now. We want the kid on the bicycle to make it where he's going and home. We don't want any accidents on the way. We want more vocations, a lot more vocations. You need to pray for vocations. You know, Sister Agnes got a card, and she started to cry when she got it. Looked like an ordinary greeting card, written by a cousin of hers. And what he said something, I don't remember the whole thing, but it said, amazing, but the scratch on that post took 40 years to realize that print. I thought, what scratch on what post? Well, Sister's great-grandmother, when she'd be working in the field, she'd say a decade of the rosary. And every time she said a decade, she put a little scratch on the post. She always prayed that somebody in her family would have a vocation. It took 40 years. But what a vocation. Total, absolute commitment. Nothing held back. Give it up and give it all. And that is the essence of vocation. So I ask you tonight to make vocations to the priesthood and religious life real vocations. Not carrying placards and having all kinds of hidden agendas and very visible agendas and all this kind of thing, but a vocation to God and then to man. You got to have both. So we said that's on vocation, okay? The next subject was heaven. Heaven. Well, it's hard to imagine heaven. It's hard to imagine me living with a few liberals I'm thinking of right now. I don't just thinking for a moment what I would do if I saw this one in particular. Well, but if I were there, then I'd have the right dispositions, wouldn't I? And I'd say, oh, I love you. I think. No, I would say, I love you. And he would say, I love you too. And all heaven would rejoice that these two finally made it. But that's how really it's going to be. You got a favorite enemy? Everybody does. Every baby sitting next to him would know. Everybody has a favorite enemy. And we hope and pray you both get there. And it's all going to be so different. You're not going to have all of these problems and fussing and fuming. Of course, with the liberal I have in mind, he's going to know we were right and he was wrong. Oh, well. But you see, we're all going to be able to love the Lord, and in loving the Lord, being one with God, then we're going to love each other, everybody. That's even hard to imagine, isn't it, huh? Some people you have a hard time loving just because they have a wart in the wrong place. Or they don't like the way they comb their hair. You know? I remember when I was a kid, I don't know how it happened, but every Sunday when I went to church, and I didn't go that often, but every Sunday when I went to church, I always got in back of this one woman. I never got in back of her. She got in front of me. And I couldn't see a thing. I mean, she had a hat that just went like this, and it built up. Then there were the sisters who had this thing that went way up. Well, see, there's all kinds of little things. It doesn't matter. Sometimes we just don't like the way some people eat. Did you ever notice that? I went to a restaurant one time with somebody, and they just started and never stopped. It was like an invisible shovel down here that just kept going down, going down, going down. And I just watched for a minute because it... And I looked around for fear. Somebody was looking, you know. I thought, how do you do that? Then they took a glass of Coca-Cola and it all went down one time. These little things bother you, don't they? Little bitty things. People pick their teeth and just a lot of little things. Well, sweetheart, I got news for you. None of those will be in heaven. Not a what. But you see, we will realize in heaven that on earth, we loved for the wrong reasons. See? We loved for the wrong reasons. We loved for what people said or what they did or how they acted. We loved for the wrong reasons. And in heaven, we'll love because they look like the Lord. Because we know for sure that God is our Father, and we're really brothers and sisters. We're going to know that for sure. And there won't be all these little superficial, and they're all superficial. Oh, my. They're superficial. We get angry at each other for those stupid things. We really do. And they really don't amount to a row of pins. But see, in heaven, you're going to love because there is that awesome love of God constantly permeating your heart, your mind, your soul, your strength, everything. And you're going to look at everybody with love. See, somebody looked at you with love right now, you're suspicious. What does he want? Some of these stories bear repeating because they're so true. And this man came, he said his wife was jealous and she was going to leave him and blah, blah. And I said to him, why'd you send her some flowers? He said, are you crazy? I said, no. Send her some flowers. No, she'll be suspicious. She'll think I'm running around with somebody and I'm just trying to make her feel good. I said, ah, she wouldn't do that. You're sure? I'm sure. So about 3 days later, I get a call from his wife, sotto voce on the phone. I got flowers from my husband this morning. I said, oh, isn't that nice? No. He must be running around. I said, yeah, I know. He said, how do you know? Who is it? I said, me. I said, you're something else. You're crazy. I told him to send you those flowers. And he told me exactly what you would do, and you did it. But you know, it patched up their marriage. Because she realized how silly she was. And that's why in heaven you're not going to have any of that. No faults, no weaknesses, no pain. No pain, no headaches, no fatigue. Oh, God, I think I was born tired. I looked 2 months old when I was born.

0: my mother never let me forget it. I've been tired ever since, and I. But just imagine, there won't be any fatigue, and a moment will be like 1,000 years. 1,000 years will be like a moment. It'll be just like that. You'll be full of joy and full of happiness, and you'll see people that you're surprised are there. And they'll be surprised you're there. But you're going to have all these little joys, you know. Seeing your great-great-grandfather. I like to see my great-great-Uncle Pete. Well, I never saw him because he was dead when I was born. But I like the way my mother talked about him. He'd go in the garden and he'd sit down with my mother and he'd take a tomato off the plant, and he'd put salt on it and chew it and eat it, and he'd give her one. Great. Simple man. But you're going to meet all your friends and all your relatives, and you're going to meet all the saints you loved. You know, right now, they're kind of spiritual celebrities, but up there, you can walk around the corner and say, "Hi, little flower." Or St. Augustine. I'd like to know all the things he did in that book he wrote. And after that, how did he get to love the Lord so much? How did he have that total confidence in God and that total awareness of God's love for him? So that his whole life, his whole past life never bothered him. Wouldn't that be wonderful in your life, huh? I mean, maybe we could find that out. First of all, I want to just spend a little time with Our Lady and ask her all the things about Jesus I'd like to know. I could just feel some of our liberals say, "There she goes with all that pietistic stuff again." Well, it's better than your God of wisdom or whoever she is. We have a call. Hello?
1: Oh, good evening, Mother.
0: Hi, where are you from?
1: Minnesota.
0: What is your question?
1: Well, first, if you're always tired, I wonder what that says about me, because you seem to have so much energy. My question is, you know, the apparent lack of vocations. We know that God has granted the vocations. Mm-hmm. What are the implications for people who God had given a vocation and they chose not to follow it? In other words, they married or they did something else. Are there spiritual ramifications?
0: Well, I think in the first place you would have to question whether there was one in the first place. I think a lot of people do mix up vocation with the desire or the call to holiness. All of these people here have a vocation to be holy. That's their first vocation. To be holy. And everybody thinks if a girl or a boy goes to Mass every morning, goes to a communion, oh, you got to be a priest or a nun. That isn't true. Maybe you want to be a holy layman, even a holy lawyer.

0: You see, God, first of all, calls all of us to holiness. That's why you were created by God. Then he calls you to different ways of becoming holy. Some people become holy through married life, single life, a career life, religious life, priestly life. See, he calls you to that degree, in that state in life where you can become the holiest, the easiest. So let's say, maybe you didn't know. Let's say, just for the sake of answering your question, that you did have a vocation and you didn't follow it and you got married. Do you think our Lord's going to do something terrible with you? Even here, the important thing is that whatever other life you chose, you live it in a most holy way. See, now degrees of glory, nobody can tell you that. That you live it, you be a good wife, a holy mother, or a holy single person, whatever. So I would speak also to nuns who live in very liberal orders that are having a hard time. Good, faithful, traditional nuns. They have persecution within and without. I would speak a minute to you. Perhaps you will save the sisters in your order. Perhaps she wants you in another order. Perhaps your pain is your source of holiness. Perhaps your patience will make another person desire that perfect abandon to the will of God. We live in very difficult times, and yet they are glorious. Because today we can become greater saints than any of those in the past. Because we live in a day of great persecution. Greater than before. Because it takes a lot to stand tall consistently, no matter what happens. So I hope I answered your question. We have another call. Hello?
1: Hello, Mother Angelica.
0: Where are you from?
1: From Memphis, Tennessee.
0: And what is your question?
1: I'm calling concerning the secular Franciscan order, and I would like very much for you to address the secular Franciscan order. And I think my appeal is that as we are called to be holy, and as each individual person may feel that they would like to live the gospel, that they feel within their own life as secular people, that they would consider the vocation of the secular order,
0: right,
1: and specifically the secular Franciscan order to which I belong. And I would like for them to know that they could contact their parish and find out about what this life is and what we're trying to do.
0: Right. I think there are many secular, third orders. You belong third order, some of you. There's Carmelite, Franciscan, Dominican. The whole essence of all the third orders is to live a holy life as a secular. It's a help. You have certain prayers you say, the Mass. There are certain things you have to do. And so it allows you to keep close to the Lord. It gives you community, which few people have today. Everybody seems to be a little isolated entity. See, that's very bad. That's why I think busloads that are coming here, and individuals too, you're together. And you come here in this wonderful, isn't that chapel great, huh? You come here to worship your Lord and God in an atmosphere of peace and joy. It makes you family, see? That's what's wonderful about our network, is that we're family. See, we're family. We believe in life. We believe in supernatural life. We believe in our human existence life. We believe in our social life, our family life, our community life. We believe in living the gospel in all these different ways. Now we have another call. Hello?
2: Hello.
0: Where are you from?
2: I'm from Sheboygan, Wisconsin.
0: And what is your question?
2: We had been studying on the book of Revelations. Mm. Is there any way that you might have some articles on the book of Revelations connecting with, I believe it's connected with the book of Matthew, Mark, Luke, and John, and the Old Testament?
0: I got kind of lost there. It looked like we started from the back and went up. I think the in the beginning, which is the book of Genesis, it gives us a sample of what it was before sin. From then on, it tells us what our poor human nature is capable of doing on every level. And then we begin to get Matthew, Mark, Luke, and John. And the epistles. The Acts of the Apostles. And then Book of Revelations. The Book of Revelations is a symbolic book. Very difficult to comprehend. The best book to read about heaven. Martyrdom. Being faithful. Those first chapters scare you to death. I think the Church of Philadelphia is the only one got a good report. Is that right? Amen. I would get, if I were you, the Navarra Bible. We'll have another Bible coming out pretty soon.

0: If you want to, write to me, and we'll give you all the information about the Book of Revelations. We have another call. Hello?
1: Hello, Mother Angelica.
0: Yeah, where are you from?
1: This is Steve calling from Hershey, Pennsylvania.
0: Oh, Hershey.
1: Yes. Mm. We send you love and kisses, and we will send kisses to you.
0: Oh, chocolate wonderful. One. Yay.
1: Yes.
0: wait a minute. Hold on. Before you ask the question, would you mind putting almonds in the kisses?
1: Then you'd like to have hugs and kisses.
0: Okay.
1: Okay. My question, Mother Angelica, is really two parts. Part one, do all the orders of nuns have the same preparation period in terms of study and so forth before taking final professional vows?
0: No, not the same as ours. In fact, I know very little about active orders. I know they canonically have to have apostasy and a novitiate. That means if you look in our chapel in the mornings, you'll see sisters with white veils. They're novices. I think most orders have a year, a postulant year novitiate, and many of them in active orders have to go to school, but not during novitiate time. And then most of them have 3 years of what we call temporary vows, which means at any time in that period they can go home. So it's all different. And it depends on, you know, our life is very strict, and because it's strict, Holy Mother Church is always a mother and always loving and compassionate. She knows it takes more time to make a decision to give it all. Much more time. Now, you have another question.
1: Yes. The second question had to do with what are the sequence of events or training and duties and responsibility before taking the final profession of vows?
0: Okay. First, you're a postulant. That's for 1 year. You'll see two of them in our chapel in the mornings. They have a kind of little jumper. During that time, they just begin to learn to live the life. They know where to go and how to get there and why they're going. Then they become novices. Now they're making another kind of commitment. For 2 years, they get lectures, direction. They begin to study the scriptures. They have the divine office. Now their obligation begins to rise with it. So they have the obligation of the divine office. They have adoration hours. After that, they begin to take vows for 5 years, 1 year at a time. After that 5 years, if the community is happy with them, and they are happy with the community, that equals vocation. And then they make a permanent, total commitment. In our order, and we're one of the few left, that make solemn vows. And we live in a monastery. Did you notice that? We don't live in a convent. And we're nuns. We're not sisters. Everybody calls everybody a sister. But canonically, according to the law, to be a nun, you must live in a monastery. You must say the divine office, that's the scriptures, the psalms, in public. People have to hear you. And you must have enclosure. That means you're confined to a certain space. You only leave that space if you have to go to a doctor or a dentist or buy a pair of shoes, something you cannot do in a monastery. Many people live and die in that space. If you get too big, in other words, our monastery was built for 14 and now we're 23. So we don't have room. But we get about 10 inquiries a week

0: Do you know what that means? That means 10 young women want to go somewhere for vocation. That's 30, 10, 20, 40 a month. There's no dearth of vocations. They don't know where to go. They don't want to go from an apartment to an apartment, from one permanent to another permanent. You know what I mean, permanent? Hair. I knew you weren't getting it. So they don't want to do it. See, the kids today, unfortunately, or maybe fortunately, have lived it up by the time they're 16. At that point, they don't want anything but give it up and give it off. They want a superior. I hate to tell you this. They want to tell somebody that feels responsible for their soul is going to tell them exactly what does God wish from them. They're tired of doubts. They're tired of wondering. They're tired. 40 a month with no place to go. So that's why I say to you, pray for vocations. We have another call. Hello?
1: Hi, sister.
0: Hi, where are you from?
1: I'm from Pennsylvania, and I'm thrilled to death I finally got through to you. And now I can die a happy death.
0: Ah! Well, what can I do for you?
1: I have a question about vocations. I hope I can say this right. I'm 44, and about when I was 39 or 40, I felt a very strong calling to the religious life.
0: Yeah.
1: And so I subsequently wrote to many orders, quite a few orders.
0: Yeah.
1: And 99% of them closed the door in my face because of my age. And I'm wondering, when there is such a need for vocations in the church, and I am, you know, and I reach out, and, you know, they ask me my age, and I tell them, and they just automatically had nothing to do with me.
0: Well, I think there's good news. There is a seminary called Holy Apostles. Where is that? Connecticut?
2: Huh?
0: Where is it?
2: Cromwell,
0: there we go. We know everything here, my God. Cromwell, Connecticut. All right, your Holy Apostles Seminary. They take belated vocations. So try again. I'm sure they'll take you. We have another call. Hello? We don't. Okay. Okay, well, you got a question.
3: Yes,
0: hold on. Wait, she'd get you this gun in her face. Go ahead.
3: Yes, Mother, I'd just like to make a comment. One of the poor Clara nuns, my aunt this year in June will be celebrating her 60th anniversary as a poor Clara nun.
0: Wonderful.
3: She's 83. And I just attribute to, within my family life and all like this, we have never had a divorce or anything like that. It's the prayers of those good sisters behind those cloister doors that really, I think, is sparing the raft of God upon the world. So I want to thank you.
0: Oh, there's no question in my mind that it's not only cloistered nuns are keeping back the wrath of God. I think it's many elderly people who really don't have much else to do but pray. You're not wasting your time. You're saving the world. And I think you need to know that old age is the best wine. Everybody thinks it's gotten sour, but it hasn't gotten sour.
4: Good.
0: I'm going to be 71 on the 20th, next Wednesday, in case you wonder. I feel better now than I have my whole life. See? I know a little bit more about Jesus. I've met a tremendous amount of people. The Lord has done many great things for the church. It's a time for battle. I love battles. And it's a time for battle. It's a time to stand up for your faith. Don't be so wishy-washy. And I like that. You see, that's the best wine. If you remember at the wedding of Cana, the steward, he couldn't get over that. He went to the bridegroom and he said, hey, you know, they get the pretty good, a terrible wine in the beginning until everybody got pickle. And then they be pretty bad wine at the end. They didn't know what they're drinking. See? And he couldn't get over that. He said, you got the good wine, now you put the best wine to last. See? That's all of you. The best wine is now. Now's your opportunity to be example to youth. You have a marvelous opportunity to be an example to youth. They got something to look forward to. If you go around with a sour face and, you know, griping all the time, I wish I could do this and I wish I could do that. Well, you can't. So what? Do something else. Prayer wouldn't be a bad thing for you to do. Maybe that's why the Lord let you live so long, so you finally learn how to pray. See, so don't shortchange yourself because you're old. What is old? Your soul is the same. That's why you can't get over that all these wrinkles and white hair and gray hair, and even when you dye it, it don't look right. You just don't have what it takes anymore, so why get upset about it? Your soul is the same. You have the same love. You should have more love, more compassion, more understanding. They say wisdom comes with age. You know, we used to get some letters from women who'd say their husbands, after in their 60s, they began going around with some chick, you know? My only comment is that there's no fool like an old goat. And so God did not give you old age to waste. He gave you old age to be your very best with wisdom and kindness and compassion and love. See? You have your best chance to be like Jesus. So rejoice. If there's one thing our youth, it's good example and joy. Don't be so sour. Life will go on without you. May be news to you, but it's going to happen. But it can be at this moment much better because of you. And don't forget that. Well, I don't want this wonderful day to go without saying this network is brought to you by you and no one else. So please be generous. Summer months are coming when you go on vacation. And this time you can take a shortwave radio with you and bring EWTN with you. And I hope you will. Write to me, will you? Write to Mother Angelica, Irondale, Alabama, 35210. I love you. We depend on you. So be generous. Some of you have listened for 12 years, haven't given a cent. Be funny when you got to heaven, you say, I got here because of EWTN, and St. Peter said, how much it cost? And you said, nothing.

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5: 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Okay, Robert, tell me, what is important about the personalism of Edith Stein for the average Catholic to understand?
6: 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And how better to do it than through the eyes of St. Edith Stein and St. Thomas Aquinas, two stalwarts of the Catholic Christian philosophic tradition. They give us a wonderful perspective on what it means to be human, what it means to be a person, and how to live that out with integrity.
5: Okay. Well, thank you very much, Robert McNamara. The book, The Personalism of Edith Stein, a synthesis of Thomism and Phenomenology, again, available through our catalog. I'm Doug Keck. This has been a Bookmark Brief. Thanks for stopping by. We hope to see you next time.
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8: Here's the new challenge. At least 1 hour a week in front of the Blessed Sacrament, with the goal of an hour a day in front of the Blessed Sacrament. I had a guy come up to me and he says, Father, you know, I'm doing a lot of things. I'm in a men's fellowship. I pray with my wife every day. I go to Mass every Sunday and usually a couple times during the week. I read scripture. He goes, I want more. I said, do you pray in front of the Blessed Sacrament? He said, outside of Mass, no. I said, I think that's the more. See, all these saints, these are the ones who surround us. These are the ones who ran before us. These are the ones who fought well, who kept the faith. They would tell you, as would every single saint in heaven right now, you cannot run this race if you don't spend time with the Master. Whatever else we're doing, it's second, third, and fourth. First things need to be first. And the first thing is to be with the Master. And the Master is Jesus.
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11: How should we pray? 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But he also gave them the liturgy, which is the most privileged form of prayer in the Catholic tradition, especially the holy sacrifice of the Mass. We can pray with the whole church in the liturgy of the hours or the divine office. And we should also pray in our own private room, our secret chamber, as Jesus says. And then our Father who sees us in secret will reward us.
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12: This is Father Hugh Gillespie. In the name of the Father, and of the Son, and of the Holy Spirit. Amen. Great and good are you, O Lord Christ, lover of man and savior of the world. Dispel the darkness of death from our minds and from our eyes, that we might truly see clearly the real dignity of human life. We ask you, O Lord, destructive powers that diminish or threaten the goodness and the dignity of life, especially that life of the unborn, that life in the womb with which you were pleased to unite yourself for those 9 glorious months. Quicken our hearts to renewed faith and confidence in this goodness, O Lord, and a renewed commitment to defending the sanctity of life. You, who are Lord, forever and ever. Amen. In the name of the Father, and of the Son, and of the Holy Spirit. Amen.
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16: One woman at a time. Women of grace for such a time as this. Now, here's your host, Johnette Williams.
17: Well, good morning, everyone, and welcome to Women of Grace Live. I am Johnette Williams, and I'm delighted to be with you today. I certainly am. I have a big smile on my face, and I'm thinking you can hear it. Yes, you can. And so I'm eager to hear from you. I certainly am. I hope that you're having a great day in the Lord. If it hasn't been the best of days, let me tell you what. It can't go down. It can only go up. It's going to get better as the day goes on. One way in which it can become better for us is to keep our eyes peeled for the appearance of the Lord, because he's right there in our midst. And sometimes, you know, we got to get out of our own head. I don't know about you, but sometimes I got to do that. Sometimes I am so busy, I've got to say to myself, stop, stop, just stop. Take a deep breath. The Lord is right here. He's got it all worked out. In his omniscient gaze, he sees the resolution. He sees the conclusion. Just hold on and take the next step. I don't know about you, but I do find that, you know, to be helpful, and maybe it'll be helpful for you, especially if you've had a scattered morning or a scurried morning or a morning that's just kept you, you know, pumping, you know, the whole way through. And lots of you do. I know you do, because we live in this rush, rush world. And I really do think that that's a sign of the hoofprints of the evil one. He wants to keep us so busy that we forget the one thing necessary. And what is the one thing necessary? That we are created in the image and likeness of God and meant for communion, relationship with him. He doesn't want us to think about that. He doesn't want us to think about how fearfully and wonderfully we're made. He doesn't want us to dwell on the magnificence of God, his ingenuity that we can't even begin to grasp, his creative power that is all around us. He doesn't. The evil one does not want us paying attention to that. And so what we have to do is just kick a little dust in that direction. And yeah, take that moment. The deep breath. The pause, the bringing into the forefront of our minds that the Lord is with me right now. He sees it all. He sees the resolution. He sees the conclusion. And all he's asking me to do is to take the next step, right? And that step should be an intentional step, right? A step that helps to keep us on that pace and on that steady path that leads to life on high in Christ Jesus. And I always find it helpful. I don't always remember to do this, but I strive to make this a holy habit, that when I am really, really busy, when I'm pausing there, you know, acknowledging the presence of the Lord, and I am taking that next step, I'm giving him praise and glory. Praise you, Jesus. I praise you that you see the resolution. I praise you that you see the conclusion. I praise you that I can take the next step. I praise you, Lord, that you keep breath in my body. I praise you, Lord, that you're not done with me yet, but someday you will be. I praise you and thank you for all things, even all of the pressure that I'm experiencing right now, even all of the stress that is building up all around me, because you are going to use this for my benefit, for my purification, for my sanctification. And for this, I glory in you, Lord. I glory in you, right? And when we do that, you know what happens? We send out the happy hormones and our mood gets elevated. We get lifted, and then oxytocin happens. And you know what oxytocin does? It's the bonding hormone, and it bonds us to the one to whom we are praising and giving glory. We get bonded to God. I mean, it just doesn't get any better than that, does it? It just can't. It just can't. So what the evil one intends for our destruction, God uses for our salvation. He uses it for our glory. He uses it. Uses it for our purification and sanctification. And the evil one is foiled. He is foiled. He is foiled. He is foiled. And we move on. We move on in Christ Jesus. Anyway, I don't know why I'm telling you all of that. I think it's because I have so much on my plate right now. And as you know, one of the reasons why so much is on my plate, because I am off to Malvern. Yes, I am. I'm getting ready to go to Malvern. I'm beginning to look forward to, you know, all of the time that we're going to be spending with all of the people that are going to join us for our Women of Grace retreat that is being held there at Malvern Retreat House this weekend. It begins on Friday, July 24th. It runs through Sunday, July 26th, closing at noon on Sunday, right after the Holy Sacrifice of the Mass. It is going to be fantastic. I want to tell you, I am so excited about the presentations that I'm going to be presenting. I am so excited to be a participant, not only in the presentations I give, because I'm always a participant in the presentations that I'm giving, but also to be a participant, really an eager student, to absorb the teachings of those who are coming and will also be presenting. And not only that, to be around individuals who love our Lord. Right? There's edification just in being in that kind of company. Even for those, you know, who are a little bit reluctant, a little bit reticent, a little bit, you know, or just there out of curiosity, that's all good. It's all good. And when we are around people, who are there because of the Lord, you know, there's something contagious about that. It's like a catchy good thing, you know? We experience just a rejuvenation, a renewal in the Spirit. So if you can make it, please come. We can still have you come. We do accept walk-ins. There's no question about that. But, you know, we can prepare for you if you register ahead of time. But the time is running short because Friday's going to be here in just a couple of days. And the Benedicta Enrichment Seminar begins on Thursday. So that's not tomorrow, but the next day. It begins on Thursday. You can still join us for that, but you've got to make a decision fast. And sometimes, you know, we just drag our feet. Pick your feet up and march right on over to your phone and pick it up and punch in the numbers or go to your computer. 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We've got just a wonderful weekend planned for you, and I'm so eager to see you there. So get on out there. Check it all out. I want to give you the numbers. I've been just on a little, I don't know what I've been on. I've just been in a very talkative mood this morning, living out my first grade teacher. Pseudonym for me, which was Little Miss Talking Machine, and she didn't know it was a prophetic word and that I would be doing it all of the time with many, many words. Anyway, let me give you the number, 833-288-EWTN. That's 833-288-3986. That's the way that you can join us live here on Women of Grace Live. 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And Matthew Gabinski will take your call, chit-chat with you, and get you up on the board. And we'll be able to have some holy conversation together right here on the air. You can also, let's see, how else can you reach us today? Well, that's the way that you're going to reach us live. 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Let me give you that number. It's country code 1-205-795-5773. That's country code 1-205-795-5773. And still another way is to email me. I love to get your emails, womenofgrace@ewtn.com. That's womenofgrace@ewtn.com. All of those ways are ways that you can join us right here on Women of Grace Live, where we love having that holy conversation with you. Well, the phone lines are open. Matthew's at the ready. We've got one caller already. You can just stack it up. Yes, you can. You can stack it up. We've got a text question, I think, that's coming in. We've got all kinds of other wonderful things. We've got a big celebration this week. Let's celebrate the EWTN radio affiliate group, the Guadalupe Radio Network, with 48. 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
19: 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Do you also fret over killing jellyfish?
20: 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An embryo or a fetus is a human being, and all human beings, unlike things, have inherent dignity and immense intrinsic value, irrespective of their capacities. 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Clearly, that's not the case. We simply do not kill innocent human beings.
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25: 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Unborn babies who survive an abortion have no greater right to life than unborn babies who are about to be aborted. If life is valuable and begins at conception, then the law must protect every baby.
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17: Welcome back, friends. You're listening to Women of Grace Live. I am Jonette Williams. Happy to be with you today. Eager to hear from you. 833-288-EWTN. That's 833-288-3986 is the way that you can join us. If you call in, it's going to be Tom Price today that's going to take your phone call. So say howdy hey to Tom Price. He'll get your call up on the board. We'll be able to address your question or your comment. In addition to that, we have Pedro Quiles there, who is going to collect your text question. If you send it in to us, and the way you do that is to use the very same number, and that again is 833-288-EWTN. That's 833-288-3986. So we're eager to hear from you today. We've got Gil with us, and Gil is calling us from Long Island, New York today, listening to us via Sacred Heart Radio. Well, Gil, good morning to you.
27: Hey, man, how are you?
17: I'm dandy, thank you. It's so good to hear your voice.
27: Thank you. I just want to publicly say that I love you and Jack very, very much, and thank you for thinking of me in prayer and all of that stuff. My eyes are a little better today. It's not too bad.
17: Good, Gil. Good.
27: I had trouble sleeping last night because I was talking to the Lord a lot last night. I'm getting closer to my Lord, Savior Jesus Christ. So I'm having conversations with him, you know. It's awesome.
17: Yeah, it is. Sometimes, isn't it interesting what he does? We'll fall asleep, at least for me. I'll fall asleep and then I'll wake up and then I'll start to go into, you know, prayer with him and conversation with him. And sometimes, you know, it's the deepest of prayer. And he knows what we need. And sometimes we think, well, we need the sleep. And certainly we do. But other times he knows that we need the spiritual refreshment that he brings us in those moments. So I am so glad that you had such an absolutely beautiful and wonderful prayer time with him last night.
27: Yeah, it was getting better. I also am happy we have, even though I'm more Catholic than I used to be, as you know, we have a Protestant man. He's been saved for 5 years, and he did everything that was bad, and God changed his life. His name is Monty, and he's such a loving man, and he comes all the way from Queens to Long Island to do services. Even though it was snowing at times, he still came. He didn't let nothing stop him, and he's got a beautiful heart, you know, and, you know, he let me play songs on the keyboard last night. We were doing testimonies and all of that. And then there's another man named David, which means beloved, right?
17: Yes.
27: He also had me doing a keyboard for his service as well. And I wanted to do Christmas in July, so I played Silent Night. And the lady, I don't remember her name, she was singing very, very good. And he brought his saxophone. We were jamming, boy, on Saturday.
17: Boy, that sounds like so much fun, Gil.
27: Yes, yes.
17: Yeah, I love to praise the Lord, and I love that idea of singing Christmas carols in July. I mean, the Christmas carols express a great truth, you know? They're all expressing John 3:16, for God so loved the world that he sent his only begotten son, that everyone who believes in him might not perish but have everlasting life. And, you know, so that is always worth celebrating. And every day is a Christmas in the Lord, right? Every day is a gift from him. So yeah, I think that that's a grand idea, and I'm sure that y'all had just so much fun and, I don't know. I don't think that there's anything more, what's the word that I could say, fulfilling, and yet at the same time, you know, really rejuvenating and fun, just plain fun, than getting together and singing songs like that and praising Jesus and, you know, just having a wonderful time in him. And he delights in that. He delights in it. And we experience his delight, and we get delighted.
27: I still think of my Nancy, though. She was such a blessing to me, and She kept a lot of my books in her house so that my sister won't throw anything away. And she had my keyboard in her house. And I remember just a week before she died, I did something called the Nancy Mix. I started dedicating songs to her.
17: Aw. Well, that's so beautiful. That's so beautiful. You know, the thing of it is, and I've shared this with you before, but it bears repeating. And you know, friends, if you've lost someone recently or someone even several many years ago, and they come to your mind, which, you know, when they're people that you dearly love, they're never really out of your mind to any great extent. And, you know, John the 23rd, Pope John the 23rd, who is now a saint, Saint John the 23rd, says that our loved ones are not separated from us, but only invisible to us. And I find great comfort out of that. Now, we don't quite understand eternity. We don't understand that the eternal moment, the present moment that is before us where God is. But where God is heaven. Where our loved ones are, we hope and pray, is heaven. And if they're not in heaven, they're in purgatory, but that's still caught up in the eternal moment. So in a very real way, our loved ones who have gone before us are present to us, just not in the same way as they were when they were walking this earth, when they were in the flesh. So having this little Nancy Fest and remembering her with great love, Gil, is a beautiful thing. And I'm sure that you've experienced that your love for her has even grown. Death does not stop love. Death does not stop love. We can love others, you know, as we move through time. But the fact of the matter is we still love those who have preceded us in death. So we remember our parents. We remember, you know, perhaps siblings. We remember children. We remember spouses. We remember relatives of long ago, grandparents. I think of my grandparents frequently. And we should pray for them. We should pray for the repose of their soul, because maybe our prayers are just exactly what they need for them to make that final transition from purgatory to the beatific vision. So I'm glad you think of Nancy, and I'm sure that she's praying for you, Gil. I'm sure that she is.
27: For me, some people told me here. Yeah. One of the scriptures I wanted to share in relation, I think I told you how me and Nancy met. We met at a psychiatric hospital, and I met a lot of patients there, and I was a patient there. And she told me she tried to end her life. And she took a lot of pills, but when I told her about Jesus, the second day, she had a big change. She told my mother, he saved me. You know that verse in 1 Corinthians 7, verse I've got exactly 16 and 17, which is, how do you know, husband, whether you will save your wife, or how do you know, wife, whether you will save your husband? So it says in Ephesians 2, verse 10, it says, for we are his workmanship, created in Christ Jesus to do good works, which God ordained for us to do, you know, to walk in them. And I'm really grateful that she became interested in the Bible. She tried to write to you, too, but I think you probably didn't get the letter. But she was trying to write to you, you know, because she appreciated you, too, as well, you know.
17: And yes.
27: She recorded your shows for me to see with her as well.
17: Isn't that beautiful? Well, the two of you had a beautiful relationship because it was rooted in Christ. You know, and when a relationship is rooted in Christ, and we pay attention to the soil in which we're rooted, which is his divine love, and we allow that to nourish our relationship and to nourish ourselves individually, then the relationship can't be anything but beautiful. It doesn't mean it doesn't go through rocky times and there's not disagreements. We're broken and fallen people, you know. We're not perfect yet. And so that does happen. But when it's rooted in Christ, why, my goodness, it can become strong. A beautiful, beautiful tree of divine and holy life in which the fruits of the Spirit can blossom. And I know that you and Nancy experienced that, and I'm sure, friends, that you've experienced that in your life. And we want to give glory to God for the way in which he works within the human person. And even the way in which he restores us. And Gil, you know, your story there reminds us of that. I mean, there's Nancy, and I don't know why you were in the psychiatric hospital. Maybe you were suffering from depression. I'm not really sure, and you don't have to share. But the fact is, you were there, and God had a purpose in the two of you being there at the same time. And that purpose was to be helpmates to each other. And you helped her to come into a relationship with our Lord Jesus Christ. And then your relationship, your friendship, and then your engagement was rooted in him. And it was a beautiful thing. And you shared that with us as that was going on. For those of you who are not familiar with our program, Gil is a long time friend of Women of Grace Live. And he's been calling us for years and years, decades even, Gil. And it's been just a beautiful friendship that we've built up through radio. And that's one of the ways in which God works. And it's been lovely. You're very meaningful. You are very meaningful. What am I trying to say? You mean a lot to me, Gil. That's what I'm trying to say. Not saying it very eloquently, but you do. You do. And I know you mean a lot to all of our listeners. And as I always, you know, compliment you, your knowledge of Scripture is really amazing. You are always able to pull just the right verse out to share with us on any given day. And you've done that again. There you have it. Well, Gil, thank you so much for calling in. I so appreciate it.
27: Yeah. You know that I'm very close to my mom now. My mom and I have a very beautiful, awesome relationship. And I still have the white goose that she bought me. So Nancy used to always call her Mama Goose. Hi, Mama Goose. It's Nancy.
17: That's so sweet. Well, I'm glad that you and your mom have a close relationship, and I know that you have helped her, too, to grow in her faith, as you have for so many others, Gil. You're a marvelous witness to the love of the Lord. So I'm going to have to move along here a little bit, but I always appreciate you. And do pray, Gil, in a special way for our Women of Grace retreat that's coming up, not all that far from Long Island. I mean, it's a little distance, but not all that far. So do pray for us, okay?
27: Take care.
17: You too. God bless you. Bye-bye. What a wonderful man he is. Just a beautiful, beautiful man. And many of you know that Gil is blind. And not only is he blind, but he's been having tremendous problems with his eyes. And so I would ask that you would keep him in your prayers. And he does pray for all of you. He's a great prayer intercessor. So I invite you to do likewise for him. 833-288-EWTN. That's 833-288-3986. We invite you to use that number to call us. And we invite you to use that number to text us today. I do have a text message here, and I'm eager to get to it. And here this is coming to us from, I'm not sure I've got the name on this, Mary Anna. And Mary Anna says this. She says, hello, I had a conversation with a priest today, someone I had never met before. I was telling him about my life dynamic. My husband recently became a stay-home dad because he rarely saw our children. And even though he made a lot more money than me, we decided the money was not worth it. I have a job that allows me to work from home, and I've had it for over 10 years. I also told him we saved really well and have no mortgage. After telling him this, he said, your husband needs to also look for a job working from home. You have small children and need that security. And what if you die from a heart attack or lose your job? And I honestly was just in shock by the fear I felt coming from him. Up to this point, my husband and I prayed about this and thought this was the right decision. We felt we needed a parent to be with them. We were not worried about money and trusted it was in God's hands. I'm so confused. Could priests give bad advice? Thank you for your time. Mariana, this text came in, and I do want to say this, friends, that this text came in yesterday, and I was not able to get to all of the texts, and I asked everybody who sent a text in, and I was not able to get to them, to listen today because I would address them. And Mariana is one of those persons. Well, Mariana, this is a pretty complex situation that you're facing. It point by point, but I'm going to begin with the question that you ask at the end, and you say, I'm so confused, could priests give bad advice? You know, one of the things that we have to remember about priests is that they are ordained ministers of the Lord, that they have received the sacrament of holy orders, and in that sacrament they are in persona Christi. Now, that being said, we have to remember they are in persona Christi when they are operating within the context of their ministerial duties and responsibilities and their ministerial gifts, one of which is the administration of the sacraments, also in giving advice and counsel. That being said, it does not mean that they are infallible. Even the Holy Father's infallibility only extends to when he is speaking ex cathedra, that is, from the chair of Peter to the whole church on an issue of faith and morals. But they are individuals. They are human persons. They are not perfect. They're in the process of being perfected, just like you are and like I am. And so sometimes the advice and the counsel that they give applies or not. And most priests will say that up front. Now, some priests, I will say, have a capacity for the gift of discernment. They have the ability to receive on the spot sometimes inspiration and guidance from the Holy Spirit. And so we should take what they say and we should prayerfully consider what they say. We may discover that it is exactly the right course of action for us to take, even though it might be unpleasant or it might be difficult to execute. Or we might say, well, you know, that's probably good advice, but it's not applicable to this moment. Or, you know, this advice really doesn't apply to me. And I think that anyone that's listening today, that has been in a situation similar to what you describe, I don't mean about the working situation, but I mean getting this advice kind of on the fly, has experienced times, each of those categories that I outlined applied to that moment. And so we have to prayerfully consider what they say, but by the same token, we also have to use the gift of discernment that God's given to us. Now, I will say this, anytime we're going to make a major life change, we look at the practicalities of the situation, as you have, Marianne. We evaluate the practicalities of the situation, but it's not only the practicalities that we consider. In your case, you considered beyond that. You considered the welfare of this moment in your children's lives. I'm assuming that your children are still at home, that they're young, that they're not in school. I assume that because you state that you needed a parent to be with them. And so, you know, I'm trying to extrapolate that if you're working from home, generally your flexibility is a little bit greater. But obviously, perhaps in the position that you are in working from home, you don't have flexibility in that situation, and somebody needs to be there with them. If not somebody in the family, then somebody that you would have to hire and bring in. I have often discovered, in my own situation being one of them, that a family member oftentimes can help us with the children right in our own home so that we do have access if we're needed, and we still are very available, more so than if we were miles away, you know, in a bricks and mortar operation. But that is also a choice. Maybe in your situation, you don't have any relatives that are nearby, or maybe you have no relatives that are capable, for one reason or another, to be in that position with your children. Maybe age is a problem. A distance I've already mentioned. Maybe they themselves are still working. Maybe they're not suitable for other reasons. So, you know, I'm sure that you and your husband, in discerning this, looked at the practicalities, you know, the income business. I'm sure that you looked at the emotional well-being of your children, and I'm sure that you considered other options. It's always good as well, in looking at it through that perspective, to take it to a spiritual director or to take it to a priest that you know really well and to discuss the situation with him, because he knows you. He knows your life. He knows your circumstances. He knows your personalities. He has a sense of who you are as people. This priest didn't have any of that. So unless this was like some kind of divine inspiration that he received, I'm not really sure, you know, that his advice and counsel, was, you know, something that you would allow yourself to be torn up about. But I still would take that now to someone and discuss it with them, since you received that advice and counsel from a priest. We're going to be right back. I'll finish up with you, Marianne. Stay with us, friends. We want to hear from you. 833-288-EWTN. Text or call that number. We'll be right back.
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3: Welcome to Catholic Blitz. Father John, you're on the hot seat. Are you ready?
5: Ready, willing, and able.
3: We have a question for you. Why can't women be ordained? You have 1 minute to answer. Go.
5: Well, the quick answer is that Jesus didn't ordain any women. 12 apostles were all men, and that's why the church will not ordain women. But also, we have a longer answer from Pope John Paul the Great. In 1994, he wrote a wonderful document called Ordinatio Sacerdotalis that made it very clear the church has no authority to change, which is the substantial element of a sacrament. So just as in baptism you have to use water, you can't use milk. Holy Eucharist, you must use wheat bread and grape wine. Can't use rice cakes or grape juice. Likewise, for holy orders, must be a baptized male who acts in persona Christi. And this is from sacred scripture and sacred tradition. And that's why women can't be ordained priests.
3: 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See you next time on Catholic Blitz.
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17: 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I am Johnette Williams. So very happy to be with you today. Love spending this time with you, as you well know, Monday through Friday, right here on this same station, as we discuss issues of importance to your life and your faith. We are sending out congratulations to Guadalupe Radio Network. They are celebrating their anniversary. They have been with EWTN for 26 years, 48 stations across a number of different states. So congratulations again. And if you're out there listening on Guadalupe Radio Network, well, be sure that you want to support the efforts of all of those good people at Guadalupe Radio Network that keep these programs on the air and make them available to you in your area. You might also want to call in today. You know, that would be great to get a couple of calls from all of you. The way you do that, again, is through this number, 833-288-EWTN. That's 833-288-3986. You use that same number to call. You use that same number to text, and we'll take your questions either way. Just finishing up with Marianne, and then Anonymous there in Pennsylvania, we're going to be coming to you next. But Marianne was expressing real concern that she has about a comment that a priest made regarding a decision that she and her husband embarked upon, which was for him to stay home and watch the children. She works from home, but she needed someone to attend to the children, and his job apparently kept him away from the kids a whole bunch, and that they thought that this was the best decision for the family. The priest said, no, he's got to be looking for a job, and she needs to be just taking care of the kids. You know, everybody's situation and circumstance is different, and I don't think that we want to, use too broad a stroke when we're talking about these kinds of situations. We don't know the circumstances of each person, and that's exactly what I was suggesting to Mary Ann when we went to the break. Before we make these incredible life choices, you know, at least I have always found it beneficial to talk to a spiritual director or a spiritual friend who has, you know, who is a little further along than I am in the spiritual life, and who has demonstrated a capacity to give good insight, good advice, and counsel, which is what a spiritual director does. A spiritual director doesn't tell you what to do, but they begin to present options for you. And oftentimes, even a priest in seeking advice and counsel will handle it that way. When we get a definitive kind of a statement made, you know, we want to test it. So that I was suggesting to Mary Ann that perhaps she goes to a priest that knows her family well and discusses this and just tell this priest that, you know, that you go to second, that this individual, this other priest made this comment, and do you think there's merit in it? Another thing too that we can test is what rises up in us, you know, when the advice is being given. So what Mary Ann, you outline here is that, you know, you're confused, right? And you felt fear, coming out of this priest. I was in shock by the fear I felt coming from him. And I think that, I don't know if that fear was fear that he had or fear that you had. It's an ambiguous statement. But in either way, we look at that and we say, well, fear does not come from the Holy Spirit. The only fear that we read about in reference to the Holy Spirit is holy awe. Right? Holy awe. That kind of fear of the Lord. You know, it's like, oh my gosh, you are so magnificent. And so it's the kind of a thing that makes us want to, when we experience that, we realize our littleness, but we also receive love. We realize love. We love the Lord all the more for his glory, and we feel his love. And it brings about within us, the virtue of humility. But the kind of fear that I think you're expressing here, Mary Ann, is that fear that the evil one uses, to tie us up in knots. So, you know, the fact that you're confused, the evil one lives in confusion. He causes confusion. He causes division. So you experience fear, you experience confusion. Those are things that the evil one does. Now, the Holy Spirit will convict, right? But he doesn't condemn. You know, so the Holy Spirit, oftentimes that spirit of conviction is, how do I explain this? And I'm sure that you've all experienced it, so I probably don't have to explain it. But the conviction of the Holy Spirit is always sweet, and we're always humbled by it, and it's encased in love, and you feel all of that at the same time. You might not be happy to hear it in the sense of, oh dear, I've got to make a major change in my life, but you have in that conviction the presence of God and the assurance that he is going to lead you and guide you through it. And I've experienced that many times. And I've experienced it, you know, many, many, many times. And it's like, oh dear, I know that this is the Lord and I need to follow through. And sometimes I've felt very insufficient and very inadequate to follow through. And other times I experienced in myself that sense of fear, not the fear of the evil one, but, oh my, this is going to be a major life change. Can I, you know, that my whole life is going to have to be adjusted by this. And it's kind of like an awesome thing to realize. But nonetheless, there is that element of the presence of God and that sweet assurance and that peace that comes with conviction. Condemnation is something completely different. We lack peace. We lack rest. We're nervous. We're anxious. We're deflated. That's not of God. So, all of that being said, I can't tell you you know, what is the right thing for you to do, Mariana. But what I can say is that you need to talk to somebody else, and you need to take this word that the priest has given to you, and you need to discuss it with someone else. And that's what I did, you know, the most recent time where I experienced something that was said to me. I went to my spiritual director, and I went to a priest who knew me well. I went to two people and said, what do you think about this? And they gave me, they were in unison in what they felt. So I had that peace that surpasses understanding from that, and just thought, okay, so now I just put this in brackets and I move away from it. So that's what I would suggest to you. We are going to get to you anonymous from PA, so please hold on for a moment. But I have Mary with us in Southwest Florida on the phone, and I want to take her call. She is listening to us via iHeartRadio. Okay, Mary, how are you today?
2: Oh, I'm good. I'm so glad I got to reach you. I just had a conversation with someone. It was about 45 minutes to an hour, and my heart is just, my spirit is just so sad, because when people, when I try to warn them about the spiritual evils of, say, Reiki and yoga and pranic healing, and I know that come from a family with

that concept of the Bible being sole authority is a very Protestant notion that arose out of, really, I think, I'm not even sure it's a pillar of Protestantism. I'm not sure when it happened exactly. It might well have come with Martin Luther. It might have developed over time. But what we have, especially within fundamentalist, Protestant communities and evangelical communities, in Baptist communities, what we have here is this, and maybe even in Calvinism, I'm not sure, but we've got this notion, this doctrine of what is called sola scriptura, which means the Bible alone, that the Bible alone is the sole authority. But the interesting thing is that it is a self-refuting statement, because nowhere in the Bible does it say that it's the Bible alone. And they'll oftentimes point to the verse that I just mentioned, where it tells us that the Bible is useful for all of these different things. But it says it's useful. It's useful. A tool is useful, right? But it doesn't mean it's the only way to get something accomplished, right? A rider mower is useful. It's less stressful, but you know, a push mower works too. So a tool is a tool, and the Bible describes itself more in that way than in any other way. It is the inerrant word of God. It is the inerrant word of God, but does that mean that it is the sum total of the word of God? Now, what scripture also tells us through St. Paul that we are to hold onto the words that he spoke and the things that he did. And the things that he did happens to be tradition. So it's the scripture plus tradition. And it's the scripture plus the tradition that comes to us by way of the church that Jesus Christ founded. And what church did Jesus Christ found? He found the Catholic Church on the back of Peter. That is said in sacred scripture. But that's a very convenient passage for Protestants to pay no attention to. Just like the whole of John 6 is a passage that's convenient for Protestants to not pay attention to. Or for literalists, like fundamentalists and evangelicals, for them in that moment to say, but that's only symbolic. Whereas the rest of scripture is not. So, you know, right here, what do we have? Right here, we have cognitive dissonance. Right here, we have a bifurcation, you know, of what's being said. We have a lack of logic. We have a lack of consistency. So these things like Reiki, you know, Reiki is a pagan practice. Reiki arises out of paganism. It arises out of an Eastern mystical worldview. It arises out of Hinduism, out of the East, not out of the Eastern Church as we know it to be, but out of paganism. And so Reiki in and of itself tells us what it means. And the word, if I'm not mistaken here, the word Rei refers to a pagan god, and the word Ki refers to life force energy. And so Reiki, in its very name, tells us that it's pagan, and it's about a life force energy that they would call a god with a, you know, but it's a pagan god. It's not a personal god. It's an energy force that pervades the universe and can be harnessed by various techniques and applications and modalities, one of which is this Reiki, which is supposedly rising from the base of the spine. The Kundalini serpent. So just think about this. Of course, that serpent doesn't exist in the spine, but this is exactly the notion of this that is rising up and exciting or activating these psychic energy wheels called chakra. And with each of these energy wheels, as it rises through all of these practices and modalities, the life force energy is being released and the person is being filled with enlightenment and wisdom, an esoteric occult enlightenment and wisdom, which ultimately comes out of the chakra on the head. And they have this big moment of merging with the all is one, and they discover that they are God. That's what Reiki is. Now, when they talk about using it as a healing technique, then it's the aligning, you know, and the movement of energy in these supposed chakras that also don't exist, and the balancing of that energy in our body that is bringing us health. And it's just not true. That energy, number one, doesn't

0: exist. Since the time of Isaac Newton, scientists have been looking for it. They haven't found it because it doesn't exist. There's no evidence of it. If Reiki works for any reason, it is a placebo effect, or it is a machination of the evil one who can create that kind of healing, but only for a time. And in addition to that, we're placing ourselves underneath the jurisdiction and authority of a false god, the Ray God. And this is terribly dangerous. It opens us up to all kinds of occult activity. Talk to some people that were involved in it and how to get exorcisms and things. Same with yoga. Exorcists will tell you that one of the hardest demons to exorcise is the demon of yoga. Imagine such a thing. And everybody rushes off to these things and they bring it into our parishes and they say, but it's Christian yoga. There is no such thing as Christian yoga. You can't make a pagan practice holy. You can't baptize it that way. I sound very strident in my own head right now. But your question has really, you know, basically just kind of gotten to me. You know, this is just nonsense that they're talking to you. The only thing that you can do, Mary, is to explain it to them. Maybe a little less excitedly as I have, or else you might scare them away. Or to get out to our website, womenofgrace.com, and access our New Age blog. Sue Brinkman does marvelous research on all of these things, and there are umpteen articles in there. Not pithy articles, but good, solid, well-researched articles on Reiki, more than one of them. And you can download them and pass them out to your friends. What do you do about it? You pray. Because I will tell you something else. When people begin to get involved in these practices, what often happens is they put themselves in bondage. Bondage to the demon that is hiding behind the mask of that modality. And the stronger they resist, it's always been true in my experience, the stronger they resist, it's an indication of how seriously in bondage they actually are. And the only thing you can do is to pray for them. Pray the rosary, Our Lady Undoer of Knots, have a mass celebrated for them. That's what you can do. Because if they're in bondage, you cannot argue them out of it. And oftentimes what will happen is that the more you speak truth, the more that demon will be manifested in them. I have actually seen the demon in the eyes of individuals. I have actually seen it in the eyes of individuals who I've spoken to about these things and who were resisting. And the more I spoke truth, the more frustrated that demon became, and the more it manifested itself. I actually had a woman tell me in not so many words, but told me that she would prefer to burn in hell without her back pain than to go to heaven with back pain. That wasn't that woman speaking. That was a demon speaking through that woman. And I'll tell you, it was chilling. But that's the only thing I can tell you to do, Mary. You know, I hope that I haven't scared you, but I'll tell you, it's a very important question. And the nonchalant way in which, you know, these comments people pass out. Well, where does it say that Reiki is it? Well, the Bible is filled with telling us not to operate with fortune tellers or sorcerers, and not to get involved in pagan practices. And we see in the Old Testament, Elijah, you know, up on Mount Carmel, what's he doing up there? You know, he's proving that his God is the true God and not the God Baal, right? And that was a showdown. That was a showdown moment in sacred scripture. Yet today people will just try to in every way excuse and exonerate these pagan practices. And they're playing with fire, and it's also really, really blasphemous in my estimation. It's blasphemy. It's blasphemy to call yoga Christian. It's blasphemy for a Catholic to operate with Reiki. And I'll tell you this as well, Mary, if these people are Catholic, go out to the USCCB's website. That's the United States Conference of Catholic Bishops. Go onto their website, and in the search engine, just put in Reiki, And their article will come up. They wrote, I think they wrote it all the way back in 2009, or it could have been 2016. It was in March of one of those 2 years. And they actually came out and said that Reiki was not to be done. Catholics were not to do Reiki. Churches were not to offer Reiki, and that it was prohibited. They actually came out and they listed why. They listed why. So I would encourage you to read that article. Carry it on you, you know, so that you're at the ready when these people say these things to you. Has that helped you?
1: It has helped a great deal. And, you know, my husband and I were at the Medjugorje Summer Fest this weekend, and it was awesome in Orlando.
0: Yes.
1: But ever since, there's been some real, before we went and some attacks, I feel, that are spiritual. Even trying to send you an email today twice, which never happened to me, wouldn't allow me to send them.
0: I get it. Yeah, you know, I've often said this too, Mary, that, you know, when we're doing a work of the Lord, or when we have experienced a work of the Lord, oftentimes what will happen is, even before we've experienced it, we'll get resistance on the front end, and then we will get, now I'm forgetting it. We're going to get pushback, resistance on the front end and retaliation on the back end. And that's what you're experiencing, is a little bit of retaliation. But you know what you do in that moment? You just give praise and glory to God, because it shows you that you've received abundant graces. So yay, Lord, you know? So we take it on the chin once or twice. That's okay. It's really just a sign that the event was efficacious for you and for your husband. So this too will pass. Resist the devil and he will flee, and he'll flee faster than you know. But thank you for your call today. I sure do appreciate it.
1: Thank you.
0: God bless you, dear. Bye-bye. There you have it. I'll tell you, it's very true. Resistance and retaliation, we experience it all the time. And anybody in apostolic work that God's raised up will experience that. Here's a question that comes from Anonymous, and I'm so sorry to get to you so late in the show, Anonymous, but here we go. My sister is coming back to the church and now regretting not having her 3 kids baptized. They're now over 30 years old. Do you have any suggestions? Thank you, and God bless you. I can make a couple of suggestions. First of all, I'm delighted that your sister's coming back to the church. That's just absolutely fantastic. You know, and I'm sure she's experiencing some regret about her decision not to have her children baptized. And here she is now, and she sees the importance of it and the value of it. Maybe she's talked to them. Maybe she hasn't. I think that she should have a serious conversation with them and say, you know, I just want to tell you that I didn't have you baptized when you were babies, and I am so sorry that I didn't do that. And I feel as though I've withheld a great blessing from you. And so I want to encourage you to consider being baptized now. And let me tell you about my own experience in my own journey of faith. And what she can do is have some pamphlets or booklets from her church for the OCIA program. She can also have some information on the sacrament of baptism and why it's necessary and why it's good for children to receive it, but why it's efficacious at any point in life. And she can also tell them this, that when an adult is baptized, that baptism expunges all of the sins that they've ever committed. Original sin goes away, is cleansed. They're cleansed from that, but they're cleansed from every other sin. And it's the only opportunity that there exists within the church for that to happen. Otherwise, we use the sacrament of reconciliation. But baptism takes care of all of that in one fell swoop. So I would really encourage her to have a conversation and to share her story and to share her regret. I think that's a very honest approach and one that could serve her in very good stead. If her children say no, then she continues to pray for them, as I'm sure she's doing now. So thank you so very, very much for that very good question. And thank all of you for being with us Monday through Friday at the same time on the same station. Do pray for us. Consider coming to our retreat at Malvern. We are ready for you. Yes, we are. Until we have the opportunity to be together again, let's promise to pray for each other. Amen and hallelujah. Let's do that together. God bless you now. Bye-bye.
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6: Father Benedict Groeschel shares the practical wisdom of a spiritual father. 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
7: Hello, my name is Father Mike Schutz, and I'm the Vocations Director for the Diocese of Raleigh. This summer, the Vocations Office will be hosting a retreat at Camp Dixie for high school men of our diocese. 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Thank you, and God bless.
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9: So as one commentator on the ancient Near East puts it, he says this: they, the pagans, were firmly convinced that man was fashioned of clay and created for one purpose only, to serve the gods by supplying them with food, drink, and shelter so that they might have full leisure for their divine activities. Man's life was beset with uncertainty and haunted by insecurity, since he did not know beforehand the destiny decreed him by the unpredictable gods. When he died, his emasculated spirit descended to the dark, dreary netherworld, where life was but a dismal and wretched reflection of its earthly counterpart. What do you get in a worldview like that? You get despair. Exactly. You get what? You get, I'm going to live to maximize pleasure and to minimize pain. In that kind of worldview, what could life be about except money, power, and pleasure? 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That's a Darwinian evolutionary worldview, which says we evolved from the slime. We're going nowhere. It was just random chance. There's no destiny. There's no point. There's no purpose. There's no ultimate dignity to you and me. Have at it. That's the worldview. In a worldview like that, fear is rampant.
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11: What should I keep in mind when I'm trying to defend my faith?
12: Well, number one, ingrain this into your psyche. The Bible is a Catholic book. The Catholic Church gave it to the world, which means there is nothing, nothing in the Bible that is contrary to anything in the Catholic faith, and there is nothing in the Catholic faith that is contrary to anything in the Bible. Always remember that. This is important to remember because a lot of times folks will quote a passage from the Bible that proves the Catholic Church is wrong. Whenever someone quotes your Bible verse that proves the Catholic Church is wrong on something, your response should be, Amen. I believe what the Bible says. As a Catholic, I believe everything the Bible says. However, I don't agree with your personal infallible interpretation of that passage. And the reason you don't agree with their personal interpretation is because 100% of the time you're presented with a verse that proves the Catholic Church wrong, that verse has either A, been taken out of context, or B, the verse simply doesn't say what they're trying to make it say. Number two, and this flows directly from number one, the Catholic Church can be defended solely from the Bible better than any other Christian faith tradition can be. A good bit in the various Protestant faith traditions actually contradicts the Bible, so do not be afraid to engage non-Catholics in a discussion of the Bible. And number three, if you are ever asked a question about your faith that you cannot answer, don't worry. There is an answer for that question, you just need to go and find it. Simply respond, I don't know, but I will find out and get back to you, then find out and get back to them. As Catholics, we need to reclaim the Bible. It's our book. We need to read it, pray it, learn it, and use it to bring our separated brothers and sisters back to the church. If you keep these things in mind, you have started down the road to being a very effective apologist for the Catholic faith.
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14: degrees.
15: Christ Groeschel has produced many wonderful teaching series for EWTN, and we're delighted to showcase a number of them for you. On today's show, an episode from the series, The Ten Commandments. 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
16: Hello, I'm Father Benedict Groeschel of the Franciscan Friars of the Renewal, located in the South Bronx. And I want to welcome you to our program here, which is our ninth program in our series on the Ten Commandments. And today we're going to take a look at the eighth commandment, you shall not bear false witness against your neighbor. This is a very well-known commandment, one that we all kind of like because it protects us. And do recall that in these talks, I'm not explaining every aspect of the morality of the commandments, but just trying to do some meditations to apply them to the contemporary scene. And you may think that there isn't much about this commandment that we have to talk about. Everybody knows false witness is wrong. And in the United States, if you go to court and you bear false witness, you commit perjury. And if you go into the newspapers or into the media and say something that isn't true about someone, it's going to be punished. Or is that the case? Or is it perhaps that our country is becoming a country of lies? Truth is a terribly important thing. When our Lord Jesus Christ stood before Pilate, and Pilate asked him about his kingdom, in John 18 we read, "My kingship is not of this world. If my kingdom were of this world, my servants would fight that I might not be handed over. But my kingship is not from this world." And Pilate said to him, "Oh, so you are a king." And Jesus answered, "You say that I am a king. For this was I born, for this have I come into the world, to bear witness to the truth. Everyone who is of the truth hears my voice." And Pilate said to him, "What is truth?" What is truth? You'd be surprised that there are a great many influential people and somewhat educated people and even people who teach ethics in universities and things like that who say there is no such thing as objective truth. There is nothing, they will say, that is true. And this idea undermines our whole society. Do you realize that little children in our society grow up spending hours every day hearing lies? Plain, old-fashioned, bold-faced lies. Oh, it may be an advertisement on television for Zero. You see a kitchen which is not really a kitchen any more than this is the Egyptian desert behind me. It looks like the desert, but it isn't. So it looks like a kitchen. It isn't a kitchen. And a little boy who goes to the actor's school, little actor's school, looks in the sink and he says, "Oh, Mommy, look, somebody put grease in the sink. And it's a big black blob of grease." And she says, "Oh, don't worry about that, Johnny. We'll use Zero." And she, some Zero, and turns on the water and the grease disappears. Because it isn't grease, it's watercolor paint. That's right. The whole thing is a lie. She'll buy Zero and she'll be scrubbing away. What is much more to the point with children, right around as they're getting ready for Christmas, which appears to be around the 4th of July, the advertisements go on. And you see a group of Martians coming across the landscape in a very menacing manner. And this little boy, all dressed up in a spacesuit, comes out with an atomic ray gun and wipes out 50 of them at a slice. And he runs and he tells his mother, "I want an atomic ray gun." "How much is it?" $14.95. "Oh, it's too much." "I want one." So he gets an atomic ray gun. There it is, the package. See all the Martians. You open it up. It's a plastic tube
17: with a little thing that goes bip, bip, bip, bip, bip. Cost 85 cents to produce this thing. Probably in Cambodia. And it's, there it is. Well, now, thank God it isn't an atomic ray gun, because if it was, he'd kill some of the neighbors. But it's a lie. All day long, one long lie. We live in a country of lies. Now, it's not an accident. It's not an accident. And it's awful, because God is true. Our Lord Jesus Christ is said to be full of grace and of truth. He says, I am the way, the truth, and the life. If we depart from truth, we depart from him. And he definitely teaches, don't, in the Sermon on the Mount, not to tell lies. Let your speech be yea, yea, and nay, nay. He is the truth. And when we don't tell the truth, we're certainly turning away from him, even if it is in what we call something small. How often we can catch ourselves in an exaggeration or a distortion or just a plain old lie. It's amazing, and we even see lies on government signs. In New Jersey, as you're approaching the George Washington Bridge, it says, exit, Fort Lee. No re-entry onto the bridge. It's a bold-faced lie. Everybody at Fort Lee knows there's a re-entry onto the bridge. It's a plain lie. Lies are all over the place, and when lies get really bad, they are lies that are false witness. The most obvious one would be to tell false witness against a person in court. This is perjury. It may be punished by the civil law. It may not. The civil law in our country has practically nothing to do with the truth. Nothing. And I'll tell you why. It's kind of an important philosophical thing to know, and I'm a little embarrassed to tell you. Way back, as the Middle Ages were falling apart, a Franciscan, I'm a Franciscan, made a great big mistake. It was a terrible philosophical mistake. From out of the ancient past had come the conviction that God was true, that he was one, true, good, and beautiful. Aristotle, Plato, Socrates, Pythagoras, the Greek philosophers and mathematicians, they had figured it out, that God is true. The Jews knew absolutely that God was true, not by philosophy, but by divine revelation. His word was reality. He was truth itself. And in the Gospels and in the early Christian religion, the Greek philosophy and the Hebrew revelation come together in the revelation of Christ. And so you have Christian philosophy and Christian theology. And many of the great fathers of the church were both. One of the greatest philosophers who ever lived is also one of the greatest theologians, a father of the ancient church, St. Augustine. But there were many others, St. John Chrysostom, Archbishop of Constantinople, St. Gregory Nazianzus, St. Ambrose, whole crowd of them. And on into the Middle Ages, St. Thomas Aquinas, St. Bonaventure. These men were both philosophers and theologians and men of prayer and men of faith. And all of them loved the scriptures. They were all scripture scholars. And they all believed that God is truth itself, that Christ is truth. And toward the end of the Middle Ages, the very dark times before the Black Death, a Franciscan philosopher, in an attempt to preserve the sovereignty, the all-powerfulness of God, against what he saw as the attacks of the emerging science. Science was getting out of alchemy and magic and was coming into its own. This man, his name was William of Ockham, taught, Ockham is a place in England, he taught that God has to decide what is true, what is good. He had to decide it. And theoretically, he could decide that telling lies was good and telling the truth was bad. Now, Occam wasn't that stupid. He said God's divine intelligence would always guide him, but God had to choose that lying was wrong, that stealing was wrong, and he would always choose the right thing. Well, that sounds harmless enough. I should tell you that William of Ockham was one of the few medieval philosophers that Luther liked and Calvin liked because they were in this time when people were trying to assert the sovereignty of God against what appeared to be the attack of science. Luther and Calvin took William of Ockham so far that they said that God could decide before you were conceived that you were going to heaven or hell. There's no injustice if he decided, well, this one is going to hell and that one is going to heaven before they were conceived. Now, immediately the Catholics began to rebel against that because it was a totally new idea. William of Ockham was excommunicated. He died outside the church. There are some who would call him the first Protestant. I wouldn't blame the Protestants for William of Ockham. But he did have an effect on Luther and Calvin. Now remember, Luther and Calvin and the other reformers, like Ockham, thought that God would always be guided by his divine intelligence to know the truth, to choose what was the truth. Now, what happens when you get a group of people who say, well, we don't know whether God cares or not? Well, who has to decide what's true? We do. At that time, the ordinary person had no voice. So around the 17th century, the kings of Europe began to decide what was true and what was good. This is called the divine rights of kings. So you see it with many of the kings of Europe. Some of them Protestant kings, some of them Catholic kings, some of them Catholic kings that left the Catholic Church, like Henry VIII. That they would decide what was true. Well, Europe got tired of the kings deciding it, so everybody decided we, all together, the demos, the democracy, the people, we would decide what was true. And in the United States, who decides what's true? The courts decide what's true, particularly the Supreme Court. And when they decide, we stupidly think that that's true. In 1858, the Supreme Court decided that black slaves had no rights. It's called the Dred Scott decision. Dred Scott was a slave who sued for his human rights, and he lost. And this precipitated the Civil War. 1973, the Supreme Court decided that unborn children have no rights. They decided it. They didn't ask the question, is it right or wrong? Does it fit with the Bible? Does it fit with the natural law? Does it fit with divine revelation? They decided it on the fact that people were undecided about it, so you got to let everybody do it. Does that make it right? One of the distinguished Protestant preachers of the United States, and he admitted it was a mistake, so I'm not going to give his name, with the Roe versus Wade decision for a few months, and then he decided, this is horrible. Very distinguished evangelical preacher. He might be listening to me. And he very bravely said, I made a terrible mistake. He made a confession in public. He said, it never dawned on me that the Supreme Court of the United States could make an evil decision, that they could decide against the divine law. The reason he thought that was because long ago, William of Ockham profoundly influenced the thinking of the Reformation. Not that the Reformers wanted this, but they thought they were honoring God by saying that God could decide what was right or wrong. God cannot decide that because God is truth. He's not truthful. He is truth itself. God is not just. He is justice. God is not beautiful. He is beauty. Christ does not say only that I will show you the way and I will teach you the truth. and I will give you life. He says, I am the way, the truth, and the life. We live in a horrible time when government decides what's true. A terribly guilty person can be judged in court not to be guilty because of insufficient evidence. And therefore, we all decide that he's innocent. Not at all. Not at all. Or the Supreme Court can decide that something is perfectly fine. The Supreme Courts in Germany decided that the persecution of the Jews, the killing of seriously disabled people, the persecution of all religion, that was fine. And all sorts of people who went on trial at the Nuremberg Raw Trials, the great Nazi criminals, they all said, we followed the law. But the law was wrong. And quite honestly, brothers and sisters, this all goes back to the big mistake that William of Ockham made, that God has to decide what is right and wrong. William and the reformers, they thought that God would do it, but we have taken it out of the hands of God. Truth is truth when everybody is wrong. Now, in the United States, it must be said that false witness is the common currency of the media. Not only is our media corrupt morally, not only does it lead the young into sin, but it lives on lies. Because of my work, I have been involved in a number of cases of people who were accused in the media of various things. I will not believe what the media says even about my worst enemy. If the media has somebody on 2%, they will accuse them of 99% or 98% more than that. Perhaps a person is guilty of something. They will amplify it, magnify it, do it by implication. And I want to tell you that that is not what the media is supposed to do. Anyone who has studied journalism knows that the media is supposed to present the truth. But the idea of truth is lost in the United States. Quite honestly, I don't just blame the media. I blame the people who teach philosophy and even the people who teach theology. Right now, that we have the most perverse ideas being presented in universities, and I'm happy to say, because I've been around the universities since 1965, many younger students, seeing the chaos that they have been led into by the intellectual climate of the United States, are at this point looking desperately for something to believe in, something that is truth. This has been going on a long time. Many years ago in France, two brilliant young students, they were sort of husband and wife, they had no religion, but they were living together. She had a Jewish background, but was not an observant Jew. He was an ex-Catholic, but probably never was in church in his life, may have been baptized. They went to the great university called the Sorbonne, university named after a priest. And they wanted to know the truth. This girl, she wanted to study philosophy, she had to give them a reason. Why do you want to study philosophy? She said, I want to find out what is real. And they looked around, and in the philosophy of the time, which was utter skepticism, the same kind of philosophy we have now, only ours is worse, they came to despair. And they said, we'll never, ever know the truth. Truth is unknowable. And they decided to kill themselves. They would die together. Can you imagine anybody in the United States caring that much about the truth that they would kill themselves? But they were totally, totally defeated. And on their way, they met a man who was a sort of prophetic figure. People have said he was a prophet of Israel that was dropped off by the stork in the wrong time. His name was Léon Blanc. Fiery, critical, deeply believing man. And Leon Blah said to them, he was young like they were. They said, they told him what they're going to do. They're going to kill themselves. He said, go home and pray. They said, we can't go home and pray. We don't believe in God. He said, I don't care. Go home and pray anyway. They said, we don't have a God. I don't care. He says, go home and pray. Say, God, if you're there, listen to me. And they went home and they prayed. And they believed. And that man, that young man who was going to kill himself, became the greatest Catholic philosopher of the 20th century, Jacques Maritain. And his wife, Raisa Maritain, became a distinguished author and wrote a beautiful anthology of the writings of Léon Blanc called The Pilgrim of the Absolute. Right now, the apostle of truth in the modern world is Pope John Paul II. He has written a beautiful encyclical, The Splendor of Truth. He's written an encyclical in defense of philosophy called Faith and Reason. Brothers and sisters, you may say, oh, this is all far from me. Oh, yes. If somebody falsely accuses you and you go into court, you may find that the possibilities of your getting justice are dead zero. All the possibilities of getting justice entirely depend on whether you can hire an expensive and gifted lawyer. I know poor people who have been condemned to prison, and I am convinced that they were innocent. I know someone who was put in prison because a man falsely accused him, and he falsely accused him on the basis of the color of his eyes. Later on, they caught the real person. But he could not defend himself. You know that very wealthy people who often appear to be quite obviously guilty go off scot-free. And poor people who have public defenders go to jail almost inevitably. This merely reflects the fact that this country is not a country of justice and truth. And now I'm going to say something very, very hard. Very hard. Religion in the United States, I'm talking about religion in general, is not doing well with that. In many religious denominations, people know and realize that things like abortion and euthanasia are the killing of an innocent human being. But they won't say it because it will not be accepted. They know it. I preached against abortion in a very, very famous church. I was attacked. They didn't know. They asked me, what text are you going to preach on? I said, choose life, choose death. Choose a blessing, choose a curse. The words of Moses to the Israelites as he bid them farewell. Choose life, choose death. I preached on that. People were shocked. When downstairs after over a coffee, I was attacked. But on my way out, one of the staff and a couple of the people that were at the sermon came up and they took my hand and they said, thank you for telling the truth. The truth. The opposite of the truth in our society is what is politically acceptable. It's, it's the thing. It's the accepted thing. It's what goes over. And the prevalent opinion. I want to tell you that I despise the prevalent opinion. We all have original sin, and the prevalent opinion is usually wrong. The first public opinion poll recorded in the history of the world was taken on the front porch of Pontius Pilate. Who shall I give you, this man or Barabbas? Pilate said. And they all said, Barabbas. And he said, what shall I do with Jesus of Nazareth? And they said to him, crucify him. And they were wrong. They were absolutely wrong. Brothers and sisters, seek the truth. Tell the truth. Avoid telling lies about people. Do not believe the calumnies in the press or in public whispering. Ask to have things proven to you. Don't take things merely on association. And if you're working for the cause of God, be very, very careful that you do not get involved in calumny, which is telling lies against somebody that you don't like or agree with. Be careful of detraction, which is telling the faults of a person which no one has a right to know. And seek the truth. Seek the truth, because Jesus tells us the truth will make you free. Amen.
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0: In his confessions, he called himself the most uncultivated, the least of all the faithful, and a sinner. But he felt irresistibly driven to go to the people of Ireland. His name was St. Patrick. I'm Father Charles Connor, and this is The Church in Time. St. Patrick was born in 387 AD in the area of present-day Gaul. He was trained as a young man in the monastic life, and in 432, he went to these Celtic tribes and Celtic peoples who had for centuries been worshiping their own deities and had never once heard of the name of Christ. He preached Christianity to them, and because of what he did, Ireland became one of the most Catholic nations in the history of the Church. And from her shores, missionaries have gone out to spread the gospel throughout the entire world. Today, the primatial See of Patrick, the See of Armagh, stands in memory of this great missionary. And this has been The Church in Time.
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7: Welcome back to the Word on Fire show. I'm Brandon Vaught, the host and the senior publishing director at Word on Fire. We talk a lot about the Thomistic tradition following Thomas Aquinas. Many of us know about that. Word on Fire promotes it. But what about the Franciscan intellectual tradition? Who are some of the great Franciscan theologians and philosophers, and what can they teach us today? That's our topic for discussion with Bishop Robert Barron, who joins us from Rochester, Minnesota. Bishop, always good to see you.
8: Hey, Brandon. Good to see you.
7: Let's turn to the Franciscans, the Franciscan intellectual tradition. Now, when most of us think of the Franciscans, the followers of St. Francis of Assisi, we think of their great pastoral ministry, their care for the poor, for the environment, their prayer, their preaching. But they also have a very rich and interesting intellectual tradition. Tell us about that. And also, why do you think it's become somewhat eclipsed? Why don't we hear much about it today?
8: Well, it's a very interesting set of questions there, Brandon. You're right about the Franciscans, going back to Francis himself, who was not an intellectual. Francis was not a writer, not a philosophically minded person, had enormous charismatic gifts, but in other directions. Nevertheless, the Franciscan movement emerges precisely at the time when the great universities were emerging. Think Bologna and Paris and Oxford and others. And so very quickly within the Franciscan history, an intellectual tradition develops, and Franciscan friars find themselves at these great universities. So, you know, the famous example being St. Bonaventure, who was a good friend of St. Thomas Aquinas. The two of them together taught at the University of Paris. And so we're within a short time of the life of Francis himself, but the Franciscans got involved. And with a particular flavor, there is indeed a lot of Francis in their intellectual tradition, even though Francis himself was not an academic. But I've always found that fascinating.
7: Well, I'd like to focus on two of the giants of this Franciscan intellectual tradition. We could probably, as you say, do a whole course, you know, looking at 5, 10, 15 of them. The two I'd like to focus on, though, are Bonaventure and John Duns Scotus. So let's start with Bonaventure. As you say, almost an exact contemporary of Thomas Aquinas, born in 1221, so just 4 years before Thomas Aquinas.
8: Older,
7: Dies the same year, 1274. So their lifetimes overlapped almost exactly.
8: Yeah.
7: Tell us about St. Bonaventure. Who was he?
8: Oh, he's a fascinating figure. As you say, a little older than Thomas Aquinas. And we go to the end of his life, right? He dies at the Council of Lyon. On the way to the Council of Lyon. It's an interesting moment in church history, the two greatest intellects of that time. And they were summoned by the Pope to deal with the East-West split, which had been bedeviling the church for a couple of centuries. And sadly, ironically, the two great intellectuals die basically at the Council of Lyon. But Bonaventure joins the Franciscans as a young man and enters into their intellectual life. Along with Aquinas, as a very young man, he becomes a magister, we'd say a professor of theology at the University of Paris. And he begins to develop a theology in parallel to Aquinas in some ways. Both are scholastics, and indeed Bonaventure writes in the scholastic Latin and scholastic style, but is very much in the Augustinian, more Platonic tradition, where Aquinas represents the more Aristotelian tradition. So they're like two wings or two lungs, to use John Paul II's language. Bonaventure then becomes the master of the Franciscan order. Very interesting that he's a man of the mind and of the academy, but then he also becomes an administrator. In fact, one of the most important people in forming the Franciscan life institutionally. He then goes through, maybe we call it today a midlife crisis or a psychological spiritual crisis, and he withdraws from that job and he goes to Mount Alvernia, which is associated with St. Francis himself. And there he has himself a kind of mystical experience, which gives rise to his greatest book, which is called the Itinerarium Mentis in Deum, the Mind's Road to God. And that becomes one of the most important texts of the Middle Ages. And as we say, he died then in 1274. So he's, you know, a fairly young man. I mean, Thomas is probably 49 when he dies, and Bonaventure maybe in his mid-50s. But a massively influential character.
7: Let's talk about that book you just alluded to, The Mind's Road to God, sometimes translated The Journey of the Mind to God.
8: Yeah.
7: Probably his most classic text, the book he's best known for. What does he lay out in this book?
8: Well, just that, the itinerarium. How do you get to God? What's the journey? And the famous move of Bonaventure is, I call it out, in, up. So the first move is to go out. You go out to the natural world. Now think how Franciscan this is. Francis in the fields around Assisi, you know, that kind of love for nature and love for the birds and for the animals. Well, that's a first instinct in looking for God. We look at the beauty and the intelligibility of the natural order. So we go out. The second move is to go in. What do I find when I go in? But my powers of intellect and will, which are the image of God. See, so he takes it very seriously. That's not just a bland description, but if that's the imago Dei, well, then I'm going to find something of God in my own mind, in my own will. And anyway, I followed this path a lot in my own writing and speaking is, what do you find when you look at the mind? Well, the mind wants particular truths, and then it wants more and more and more until it finally wants the source of all truth. The will wants particular goods, but it then goes out to ever higher types of good until it wants goodness itself. And so the journey inward to these two faculties leads to God. And then finally up, which is the mystical move. When I discover God's highest names, one associated with the Old Testament, which is being, right? When Moses says, well, what's your name? And God says, ego sum qui sum. I am who I am. So the God is being itself. Bonaventure agrees with that, of course. That's a legitimate name of God. But then he says, there's an even higher name associated more with the New Testament. And this is the name of the good or love. When he says good, he's not using it in the Aristotelian sense. For Aristotle, the good is the desirable. So Thomas will do that. How come God is supremely good? Well, God is supremely desirable, right? But for Bonaventure in the Platonic tradition, the good is that which gives. Right? The good, bonum diffusivum sui, we say in that tradition. The good is diffusive of itself. And so God's highest name, beyond the name of being, is the name of love or the good. And so he envisions those two names as like the angels on top of the Ark of the Covenant with their wings touching, the name of being and the name of the good. So it's a beautiful, mystical, academic, scholastic text. About how the mind, and when he says mind, mens in his Latin doesn't mean the kind of analytical mind of an engineer. That mens would mean spirit, not just the analytical mind. It means the soul, if you want. The soul's itinerarium. And then beautifully in his Latin, in deum, and in with the accusative, in deum, always has a sense of movement toward, of journey into. It's an itinerary in the direction of God, and it's going to be a never-ending, infinitely open-ended search and quest for God. It's a short text, by the way. You can read it easily, maybe in a couple of sittings. And one of the great classics of our tradition.
7: You mentioned just a moment ago that Bonaventure and Aquinas may have been the two brightest minds in the church of their day. And again, yeah. Near exact contemporaries. Did they have much interaction with each other? What did they make of each other?
8: There's a debate about that. Certainly they would have known each other. It'd be hard to imagine both of them operating, at least for a time, together at the University of Paris, both at the highest level of the theological culture of their time. It'd be hard to imagine they didn't. Some say that their friendship was exaggerated, you know, that we kind of made too much of it, like they were, you know, they were bosom buddies. So it's hard to tell. I mean, they certainly knew each other. To be honest, they would have been intellectually maybe a bit wary of each other because they were following different paths. Thomas would have been the sort of revolutionary, newfangled, Aristotelian, more rationalist, more empirical, more Aristotelian. Bonaventure, in a way, stood for an older tradition that was more Platonic and Augustinian. So it's very interesting. I might have mentioned this, Brandon, before, but Paul Tillich, the 20th century Protestant theologian, once described his work this way. He said, I'm picking up the banner that Bonaventure dropped in the dusty streets of Paris in the 13th century, because Tillich saw a kind of triumphant Thomism, right, took the banner. But the Platonic Augustinian tradition, represented by Bonaventure, had been kind of dropped. And Tillich, and this is an interesting way to look at his own theology, saw he was trying to recover that that more mystical Platonic approach. There's a famous story, it could be a legend, who knows, but it's a lovely story of Aquinas going to visit Bonaventure and asking, what's the key to your knowledge? And he pulled back a curtain to reveal the cross, you know. And I think that'd be true of Thomas, too, you know, that Thomas, they say, you know, would spend hours in front of the Blessed Sacrament with his head resting on the tabernacle. I think they're both great saints of the church who knew the scholastic method very well, but both of whom drew their inspiration finally from prayer.
7: You know, hearing you talk about Paul Tillich reminds me of another 20th century theologian who was doing something similar, trying to recapture the Augustinian Bonaventure tradition, and that's the young Joseph Ratzinger.
8: Yeah,
7: so he did his
8: quite right.
7: professorial dissertation on Bonaventure, the theology of history in Bonaventure. Do you see him trying to recover Bonaventure in similar ways?
8: Yes, absolutely. And see, keep in mind, it's an interesting thing, Brandon, that go back to Ratzinger's time. So he's a young man studying theology in the, you know, like 40s. There was such a dominance of a sort of neo-scholasticism at that time when Catholic theology meant that you did it in this Thomistic framework and frankly, in a somewhat ossified form of Thomism. And so a lot of the best and brightest, and I include here Ratzinger, de Lubac, certainly von Balthasar, a lot of the best and brightest rebelled against that. And they, not that they hated Aquinas, they didn't, but they didn't like the sort of straitjacket that the neo-scholastic movement put them into. And they found more lyrical these texts from the church fathers, from Augustine, and then the medieval version of that would be Bonaventure. And so, right, they saw him as a way of kind of wriggling free of an intellectual straitjacket. Now, all the people I mentioned, look, de Lubac writes major texts on Thomas Aquinas. Ratzinger, I have great reverence for Thomas Aquinas, but I think they saw Bonaventure as a way forward or a fresh vision and perspective. So that's exactly right. Tillich and Ratzinger are similar that way.
7: Let's move to a second intellectual giant in the Franciscan tradition. That's John Duns Scotus. Scotus was born about 40 years after Aquinas and Bonaventure, so he's kind of the next generation after those two. If I

0: 42. He dies in 1308. So, you know, he doesn't live that much longer. After Aquinas dies 1274, Scotus dies 1308. Scotus, was he Irish? Was he Scottish? That name could mean both those things. His name was John Duns, right? Scotus would be naming his where he's from, you know. So John Duns, the Irishman, or John Duns, the Scotsman, studies at Oxford as a young man. He becomes a Franciscan. So he's in the Franciscan order and that tradition. Oxford becomes his city in a way that Paris became Thomas's city. He's known as the subtle doctor, the doctor subtilis. Thomas is the doctor angelicus, right, the angelic doctor. And you see why when you read Scotus, that he's extremely dense in the scholastic mode. But Aquinas writes in a way in a very simple Latin, in a very straightforward Latin. His ideas are complex, to be sure, but Thomas's literary style is almost naive. It's sort of a naively straightforward way of writing. Scotus, it's an extremely dense style. It's like the scholastic method almost reaching a Baroque sort of expression, if you know what I mean by that. You know, when it reaches a type of complexity and density. But I think anyone that reads him admires that quality in him. He's Oxford for a time, then he goes to the continent, and he's in Paris for a time, but he dies in Cologne. And he made contributions in very significant areas of philosophy and theology. As we say, dies in 1308. It's a little sketch of John Duns. We don't really know that much about him. We have a little kind of sketchy sense of Scotus's life.
1: Let's talk about a couple of his key contributions. One of them was his focus on what we might call particularity, emphasizing the unique individual aspects of each created being over the general form. What's he driving at here, and why is that idea important?
0: Yeah, and again, for those who think I don't like Duns Scotus, I love this idea of hexaetas. I think it's a real step forward. So he coins that term, hexaetas, which means thisness, if you want. You know, hic, hic, hoc. Hic is this. Hexaetas, thisness. Now, here's what he's driving at, Brandon, if I can say it kind of. Much of classical epistemology, the goal of knowing tends to be an abstraction. So I see you, for example, right? And then in classical epistemology from Aristotle and Aquinas, I would abstract a form, namely your humanitas, from the phantasm. That means from the image that I hold in my mind. I abstract the form from the phantasm, and then the agent intellect places that on the passive intellect, which then returns for verification to the phantasm. But the terminus ad quem of this whole process is the form. Now, what I'm saying is that knowing in this classical Aristotelian framework seems to be about coming to an abstraction and leaving behind, if you want, what makes you particular, right? Scotus, I think quite correctly, said, yeah, the mind does want to know abstractions like humanitas, but also it wants to know you. It wants to know Brandon Vaught. Now, how does the Aristotelian tradition handle this? Well, it would say you, like me, have humanitas. We share that form in common, but your humanitas is instantiated by a particular matter. Mine's instantiated by a different matter, and that's what accounts for our individuality and our separateness. Well, Scotus and others thought, is that adequate? Is that an adequate way to account for what makes you you? So I get it. We're both human beings. We have the form of humanitas. I get it. My mind understands that. But when I say, oh, I know Brandon Vaught, I know Brandon, well, aren't I saying more than, oh yeah, I know the particular matter that instantiates the form. You know, there's something about you that's particular and that the mind seeks to know. There's a form of particularity. Now, for an Aristotelian, that sounds contradictory, but I think Scotus is onto something of great moment there. And as many point out, it's born of a Franciscan feel for the particular, right? That Francis, again, with the birds and with the animals and with the fields and with nature, there's a love for the particular that is now given articulate philosophical expression by the introduction of this new term, hexaetas. So to all those who think I don't like Scotus, I love that idea. I think it's a great leap forward in epistemology.
1: You know, today Duns Scotus is maybe

0: best remembered for his defense of the Immaculate Conception of Mary.
1: Yeah.
0: At the time, in the Middle Ages, there was a lot of debate over this question. In fact, Thomas Aquinas famously sided with those who denied the doctrine, or at least didn't want to profess it. But Duns Scotus held fast to it and was eventually vindicated when the doctrine was declared a dogma in 1854. But instead of focusing on that particular aspect of his theology, I want to ask you about a second great idea, which is his understanding of the incarnation, particularly the motivation for the incarnation.
1: Right.
0: According to Scotus, why did Christ become man?
1: Can I say just a quick word, though, Brandon, about the Immaculate Conception? First of all, but yeah, Scotus got that one right. Aquinas did not hold to the Immaculate Conception. And when they were contemplating defining this, you know, in the 19th century, Dominicans went to Sopra Minerva in Rome to pray that it not happen. And because their great master said it wasn't true. So Scotus was right about that, and I'll give him full credit. And his famous typically scholastic adage is totuit decuit fecit, which means this, in regard to God, he could do it. It was fitting that he do it. Therefore, he did it. Totuit decuit fecit. And that's his pithy argument for the Immaculate Conception. God could do this. He had preserved Mary from original sin. It was appropriate that he would do so, decuit. Therefore, he did it, fecit. Good argument, you know. So he's right about that, and I give him full credit. The incarnation, it's a very important thing, Brandon. And, you know, this is, again, one of these famous dichotomies in theology. They say whether you're a Thomist or you're a Scotist when it comes to soteriology and incarnational theology. To say it simply, you're a Thomist if you say the purpose of the incarnation was to save us from sin. And so it's the felix culpa tradition, right? Oh, happy fault. It's because of the sin of Adam that God then said, I'm going to send my son so as to die a redeeming death and to save people from sin. So the sort of sanative, curative quality of the incarnation. Where Scotus, without denying that dimension of it, would say, even if we had never sinned, God would still send his son and the incarnation would still happen. Now why? So as fully to display his glory in the fulfillment of creation. Now, it's very interesting, Brandon, here, because Aquinas is following a more Augustinian tradition here, right, that puts a stress on sin and redemption. Where Scotus is going back to a more Irenaean tradition, and before Irenaeus to Paul. So think of Irenaeus, you know, with the recapitulation of all things. Anakephaleosis, he would have called it. The coming together of all things, summing up creation under the headship of Christ. Would that have happened even if we hadn't sinned? Yeah, sure it would. Because God intended from the beginning fully to express himself in the Son, in the incarnation, and thereby bring creation to its fulfillment. Now, I want to be careful, because I think this is largely a question more of emphasis rather than dichotomy, because you do have that more Irenaean strain in Aquinas. You do have the sanative, curative thing in Duns Scotus. But I think it's fair to say there's a difference in emphasis. And Scotus, I love on this theme. I think we've missed a lot when we simply follow the Augustinian Thomas line, that the incarnation is there to handle the problem of sin. It can be just too restrictive and too almost legalistic an understanding of the incarnation. Where Scotus has this lyrical, mystical understanding of it. And there's something kind of lovely and beautiful in the incarnation and not just curative. So again, if people think I don't like Scotus, on the contrary, I think that's a wonderful idea that he recoups it from the Pauline Irenaean tradition, but brings it to very rich expression in the Middle Ages. And then it's carried forward by the Franciscan intellectual tradition very beautifully.
0: Let me close with this question. We've hinted throughout this episode of this tension, this divide between the Thomists, the followers of Thomas Aquinas, and the Franciscans, the followers of Francis. And although this divide is often exaggerated, as you just alluded to in your yeah. most recent answer, let me ask you this. What do you think Thomists can stand to learn from the Franciscan intellectual tradition?
1: Yeah, the very things we talked about, I think it to fill out the picture. There's a shadow side to everything, right? I mean, Jung taught us that. In fact, the brighter the light, the deeper the shadow, as he said. That whatever we're doing, there's always a sed contra, if I can put it in Thomistic language, right? That whatever I say, well, there's something else that you could also say. To me, the shadow of Thomism, and I'm a Thomist, I'm a proud Thomist, and happy to claim that title. But the shadow of Thomism is a kind of rationalism, I think. You know, Thomas knew, correctly, in his time, this was a needful thing, for the church to express itself in this very rigorously intellectual way. And his Aristotelianism was, in many ways, a step forward. But it carries the shadow of a certain intellectualism, a certain rationalism, an overlooking of the more lyrical elements. I think Thomas can learn from the Franciscan tradition more of that mystical, intuitive side of theology. I think that's exactly what Ratzinger would have emphasized as a young man, and indeed throughout his whole career as a theologian. I think it's what Balthasar brings. And let me say this too, Brandon. There's something very Western about Thomas, and he stands in the Augustinian tradition, brings Aristotle into play. But does it need always something from the East to come in? Well, behind Bonaventure indeed is Augustine, but I think also the Irenaean stream. And to say Irenaeus is to say the East. And I think Thomism could benefit from some of that Eastern influence. Think of Balthasar here, who brings Origen and Maximus the Confessor and those people forward. They felt the perhaps too westernized Augustinian Thomism needed something of the East, you know, to come in. Now, I know all my Thomas friends, and I agree with them on this. Does Thomas use the Eastern Fathers? Yes, he does. Yes, he does. But, you know, are they a more muted influence than, let's say, the Augustinian and Aristotelian? Probably. And I think Thomism could benefit from that influence.
0: Well, it's time now for a question from one of our listeners. Today we have a question from Meg. Meg lives in Scranton, Pennsylvania, and she's asking Bishop Barron about God's love. Here's her question.
2: Hi, Bishop Barron. This is Meg from Scranton, Pennsylvania. And I was wondering if God the Father loves us as much as he loves Jesus and the Holy Spirit. Thank you for all you guys are doing. God bless.
1: Yeah, it's a cool question, actually, and it's a subtle question. Let me try to make a simple distinction there. Look at God's love more from the subjective side. So God is infinite, and God's name is love. And so whenever God loves, he loves with an infinite love. That's all he is. But I can look at it now objectively. And if to love is to will the good of the other, can I say that God wills more good for some than for others? And that answer is clearly yes. As Cardinal George used to say, let's face it, God loved the Blessed Mother more than he loved Francis George. I mean, he gave the Blessed Mother more gifts and more graces. Does God love an angel more than he loves me? Well, not subjectively from within God's infinite, you know, subjectivity, but objectively, did he give an angel more good than he gave me? Well, sure, of course he did. An angel is at a higher pitch of being. Does the Father love the Son more than he loves me? Well, obviously, yes, that the Father is resting in the infinite goodness of the Son. And that's what it means there to will is good in that sense, that God the Father is in the presence of the infinite good of the Son. So objectively, yes, it's a greater love. But it doesn't mean that, you know, God's being kind of difficult and, well, I'm not going to love you and not as much as him. But it's just read objectively, does he will more good for some than for others? The answer, I think, is clearly yes to that.
0: Well, thanks for your question, Meg. 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
7: That's why in our world, fear is rampant. They don't know God. And they won't know God unless we, who've been called to be disciples and are being molded into being disciples, are missioned and go out and make disciples. But Genesis obviously gives a very different worldview. In the worldview which God reveals, and we wouldn't be able to know this unless God revealed it, what do we learn? No, there's one God, not many, and he's good. In fact, he's very good. And everything he made out of love. And the greatest of all the things that he made is us, because we're made in his image and his likeness. And he didn't make us to be slaves. He didn't make us to serve him in the way that the Mesopotamian gods thought that we were created. He made us for friendship. Friendship with each other, friendship with him. And now everything we do fits into a purposeful life. And that changes everything. So God's response is this. Thus the Lord says, fear not. Why? Because I have redeemed you. Meaning what? Meaning I've paid a price for you. But of course, scripture uses this word over and over again. To redeem something means to give a price for. And what the Lord is saying to us in the Old Testament, which then of course is fulfilled in the person of Jesus, is that you and I have been bought, paid for by him.
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8: Here's your weather update from Catholic 540 a.m. We've got a flood watch until Friday morning. The temp is 82 degrees and it's cloudy. The heat index is 87 degrees. Humidity 71%. The wind is from the southwest at 17 miles per hour. The forecast for this morning, cloudy and breezy, and the temp 82. This afternoon, cloud-filled skies with a light breeze, with a slight chance of thunderstorms, 89 degrees. Then this evening, cloudy with some wind, with a slight chance of thunderstorms, and the temp 82. That's the weather from Catholic 540 AM, Divine Mercy Radio.
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11: The Chaplet of Divine Mercy.
12: In the name of the Father, and of the Son, and of the Holy Spirit.
11: Amen.
13: You expired, Jesus, but the source of life gushed forth for souls, and the ocean of mercy opened up for the whole world. O fount of life, unfathomable divine mercy, envelop the whole world and empty yourself out upon us.
11: O blood and water, which gush forth from the heart of Jesus as a fountain of mercy for us, I trust in you. O blood and water, which gush forth from the heart of Jesus as a fountain of mercy for us, I trust in you. O blood and water, which gush forth from the heart of Jesus as a fountain of mercy for us, I trust in you.
13: Our Father, who art in heaven, hallowed be thy name. Thy kingdom come. Thy will be done on earth as it is in heaven.
11: Give us this day our daily bread, and forgive us our trespasses, as we forgive those who trespass against us. And lead us not into temptation, but deliver us from evil. Amen.
13: Hail Mary, full of grace, the Lord is with you. Blessed are you among women, and blessed is the fruit of your womb, Jesus.
11: Holy Mary, Mother of God, pray for us sinners now and at the hour of our death. Amen.
13: I believe in God, the Father Almighty, creator of heaven and earth, and in Jesus Christ, his only Son, our Lord, who was conceived by the Holy Spirit, born of the Virgin Mary, suffered under Pontius Pilate, was crucified, died, and was buried. He descended into hell. On the third day, he rose again from the dead. He ascended into heaven and is seated at the right hand of God, the Father Almighty. From there, he will come to judge the living and the dead.
11: I believe in the Holy Spirit, the Holy Catholic Church, the communion of saints, the forgiveness of sins, the resurrection of the body, and life everlasting. Amen.
13: Eternal Father, I offer you the body and blood, soul and divinity of your dearly beloved Son, our Lord Jesus Christ, in atonement for our sins and those of the whole world. For the sake of his sorrowful passion,
11: have mercy on us and on the whole world.
13: For the sake of his sorrowful passion,
11: have mercy on us and on the whole world.
13: For the sake of his sorrowful passion,
11: have mercy on us and on the whole world.
13: For the sake of his sorrowful passion,
11: have mercy on us and on the whole world.
13: For the sake of his sorrowful passion,
11: have mercy on us and on the whole world.
13: For the sake of his sorrowful passion,
11: have mercy on us and on the whole world.
13: For the sake of his sorrowful passion,
11: have mercy on us and on the whole world.
13: For the sake of his sorrowful passion,
11: have mercy on us and on the whole world.
13: For the sake of his sorrowful passion,
11: have mercy on us and on the whole world.
13: For the sake of his sorrowful passion,
11: have mercy on us and on the whole world.
13: Eternal Father, I offer you the body and blood, soul and divinity of your dearly beloved Son, our Lord Jesus Christ, in atonement for our sins and those of the whole world. For the sake of his sorrowful passion,
11: have mercy on us and on the whole world.
13: For the sake of his sorrowful passion,
11: have mercy on us and on the whole world.
13: For the sake of his sorrowful passion,
11: have mercy on us and on the whole world.
13: For the sake of his sorrowful passion,
11: have mercy on us and on the whole world.
13: For the sake of his sorrowful passion,
11: have mercy on us and on the whole world.
13: For the sake of his sorrowful passion,
11: have mercy on us and on the whole world.
13: For the sake of his sorrowful passion,
11: have mercy on us and on the whole world.
13: For the sake of his sorrowful passion,
11: have mercy on us and on the whole world.
13: For the sake of his sorrowful passion,
11: have mercy on us and on the whole world.
13: For the sake of his sorrowful passion,
11: have mercy on us and on the whole world.
13: Eternal Father, I offer you the body and blood, soul and divinity of your dearly beloved Son, our Lord Jesus Christ, in atonement for our sins and those of the whole world. For the sake of his sorrowful passion,
11: have mercy on us and on the whole world.
13: For the sake of his sorrowful passion,
11: have mercy on us and on the whole world.
13: For the sake of his sorrowful passion,
11: have mercy on us and on the whole world.
13: For the sake of his sorrowful passion,
11: have mercy on us and on the whole world.
13: For the sake of his sorrowful passion,
11: have mercy on us and on the whole world.
13: For the sake of his sorrowful passion,
11: have mercy on us and on the whole world.
13: For the sake of his sorrowful passion,
11: have mercy on us and on the whole world.
13: For the sake of his sorrowful passion,
11: have mercy on us and on the whole world.
13: For the sake of his sorrowful passion,
11: have mercy on us and on the whole world.
13: For the sake of his sorrowful passion,
11: have mercy on us and on the whole world.
13: Eternal Father, I offer you the body and blood, soul and divinity of your dearly beloved Son, our Lord Jesus Christ, in atonement for our sins and those of the whole world. For the sake of his sorrowful passion,
11: have mercy on us and on the whole world.
13: For the sake of his sorrowful passion,
11: have mercy on us and on the whole world.
13: For the sake of his sorrowful passion,
11: have mercy on us and on the whole world.
13: For the sake of his sorrowful passion,
11: have mercy on us and on the whole world.
13: For the sake of his sorrowful passion,
11: have mercy on us and on the whole world.
13: For the sake of his sorrowful passion,
11: have mercy on us and on the whole world.
13: For the sake of his sorrowful passion,
11: have mercy on us and on the whole world.
13: For the sake of his sorrowful passion,
11: have mercy on us and on the whole world.
13: For the sake of his sorrowful passion,
11: have mercy on us and on the whole world.
13: For the sake of his sorrowful passion,
11: have mercy on us and on the whole world.
13: Eternal Father, I offer you the body and blood, soul and divinity of your dearly beloved Son, our Lord Jesus Christ, in atonement for our sins and those of the whole world. For the sake of his sorrowful passion,
11: have mercy on us and on the whole world.
13: For the sake of his sorrowful passion,
11: have mercy on us and on the whole world.
13: For the sake of his sorrowful passion,
11: have mercy on us and on the whole world.
13: For the sake of his sorrowful passion,
11: have mercy on us and on the whole world.
13: For the sake of his sorrowful passion,
11: have mercy on us and on the whole world.
13: For the sake of his sorrowful passion,
11: have mercy on us and on the whole world.
13: For the sake of his sorrowful passion,
11: have mercy on us and on the whole world.
13: For the sake of his sorrowful passion,
11: have mercy on us and on the whole world.
13: For the sake of his sorrowful passion,
11: have mercy on us and on the whole world.
13: For the sake of his sorrowful passion,
11: have mercy on us and on the whole world.
13: Holy God,
11: holy mighty one,
13: holy immortal one,
11: have mercy on us and on the whole world.
13: Holy God,
11: holy mighty one,
13: holy immortal one,
11: have mercy on us and on the whole world.
13: Holy God,
11: holy mighty one,
13: holy immortal one,
11: have mercy on us and on the whole world.
13: Eternal God, in whom mercy is endless and the treasury of compassion inexhaustible, look kindly upon us and increase your mercy in us, that in difficult moments we might not despair nor become despondent, but with great confidence submit ourselves to your holy will, which is love and mercy itself.
11: In the name of the Father, and of the Son, and of the Holy Spirit. Amen.
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1: Welcome, friends. This is Peter Herbeck, your host. And this week we're taking a look at a set of passages that manifest to us the glory of our Lord Jesus Christ. Not a projection I manifest like they talk about today. Lots of people talk about this thing. I'm not even quite sure what they're talking about, but anyway, we're talking about God reveals himself, the manifestation of the beauty and majesty of the King, of Jesus, the Father's great prize, the Father's gift to us, the most beautiful, the most valuable, the most life-changing, the most significant, the eternal gift that changes us forever is the gift of Jesus Christ. And the apostles in their letters at moments, they teach us, they instruct us, they challenge us, they exhort us, they rebuke us, they do all kinds of things in the letters, but they also talk about what happened to them and how the Holy Spirit revealed the absolute uniqueness and majesty and power of Jesus in their lives. And that's the treasure, as Paul was saying, that we carry in earthen vessels. So the first passage we've been chewing on this week is 2 Corinthians chapter 4 and following. I'm just going to end that, and then we're going to hop over to Hebrews chapter 1. But let's just finish this. So again, Paul is saying in verse 7, but we have this treasure in earthen vessels. The treasure is what? The glory and the majesty of Jesus. The eyes of our hearts being enlightened by the Holy Spirit to know the victory and the majesty of Jesus and where our lives are headed. And it births Christian hope in us and faith and understanding. He said, who he is, that's who I'm becoming. He's forming me in his image. He's bringing me home. That's my destiny. My life is filled with hope and he's unstoppable. No one can overcome his work in me other than me if I surrender to the dark side, so to speak. Verse 7, but we have this treasure in earthen vessels to show that the transcendent power belongs to God and not to us. So to know Jesus Christ in this way, as Paul is saying, is God's transcendent power is at work in us. It's a work of power by God through the Holy Spirit. He said, but we are afflicted in every way, but we're not crushed. We're perplexed, but we're not despairing. We're persecuted, but we're not forsaken. We're struck down and not destroyed, always carrying in the body the death of Jesus, so that the life of Jesus may also be manifested in our bodies. So Paul is saying these earthen vessels were in a battle, and we're going to be persecuted. We're going to struggle. We're going to be crushed at times and perplexed. Paul said, but the inner person in me, the indwelling presence of God in my heart, and the union I have with him in the Spirit, it's untouchable. The world can't do anything to me in it. He said, I always carry this about the suffering Jesus endured. There's a uniting ourselves to that suffering in a world that rejects him. That's why the apostles suffered, because they were so given over to him. They were so faithful to him. They got the same thing that Jesus got, and they were glad to have it. Ultimately, they were rejoicing. Verse 11 says, for while we live, we are always being given up to the death for Jesus' sake, so that the life of Jesus may be manifested in our mortal flesh. So death is at work in us, but life in you. Paul said we're basically laying down our lives like Jesus did for the sake of the gospel, and the gospel goes forth. And so the suffering is part of it, as Jesus said it would be, but it's part of the imitation of walking and living out the life of Jesus in this world. Verse 13, since we have the same spirit of faith as he who had wrote, I believed and so I spoke. We too believe and so we speak, knowing that he who raised the Lord Jesus will raise us also with Jesus and bring us with you into his presence. So here's the destiny. Here's the vision of hope. Here's what hope sounds like. If you're baptized into Christ, this is your inheritance. If you're a member of the church, this is part of your song. This is part of the song of your heart. Just like I talked on Monday and last week about Mary, the Blessed Mother, magnifying the Lord. The Almighty has done great things for me. This is the joy of her heart. It's not the circumstances of her life that are bringing the material circumstances of her life and the rest that are bringing her this joy, but it's the treasure within. And we can say the same thing because it's a fact what God has done in us. Verse 13, since we have the same spirit of faith as he who wrote, I believe, so I speak, we too believe, and so we speak, knowing that he who raised the Lord Jesus will raise us also with Jesus and bring us with you into his presence. That's where you're going. That's why the Bible reminds us, lift up your eyes to the heavens, where your help comes from, and declare in your heart, my help comes from the Lord who made heaven and earth. I know who I am. I know what he's done in me, and I know where I'm going. And he's totally trustworthy, and he's unstoppable. For it is all for your sake, so that as grace extends to more and more people, it may increase thanksgiving to the glory of God. So don't lose heart. The outer man's wasting away. The inner man is being renewed every day. This is just a slight momentary affliction that's going to lead to an eternal weight of glory beyond all comparison. What is this glory? Look at the face of Christ. Ask the Holy Spirit to reveal the majesty of Jesus, the glory that radiates from that human body glorified, Mary's son, who has all power and authority in heaven and earth now. Slight momentary affliction. That's what this life is. You can't say that unless you're living with genuine Christian hope and you know where your life is going and that life is short. The eternal weight of glory beyond all compare. I think it was Teresa of Lisieux maybe or Teresa of Avila said this life on earth is like just one night in a bad hotel. We think it's everything, but it passes away. Now let's move on to Hebrews chapter 1, another dimension of the Bible. The writers, the authors here reminding us of Jesus said in many and various ways, verse 1, chapter 1, in many and various ways God spoke of old to our fathers by the prophets, but in these last days he's spoken to us by a son, whom he appointed the heir of all things, and through whom also he created the ages. That's a mouthful right there. That's just two verses. Who he is. God spoke through the prophets and the patriarchs of Israel. And they were all anticipating the coming of the Messiah. And the coming of the Messiah is different than what they may be anticipated. But what we see here from the writer of Hebrews is that God spoke not only a word to a prophet, but the word is his son. It's a person. God's message to the world is Jesus. God's gift to the world is Jesus, and we'll see why. He's the one who's the heir of all things, through whom he also created the ages. Verse 3, he reflects the glory of God, and he bears the very stamp of his nature, upholding the universe by his word of power. When he had made purification for sins, he sat down at the right hand of the majesty on high, having become as much superior to angels as the name is more excellent than theirs, the name above all names. Let's touch on some of this before we move on. I mean, just these two verses, three verses, there's basically seven descriptions of Jesus and his nature and who he is. And so we ask the Holy Spirit, Holy Spirit, help us see and grasp and understand the beauty and the majesty of the King. Just how spectacular. Just how, I mean, words can't even hardly describe it, his greatness and his majesty. And he wants a relationship with us. Wow. First of all, Hebrews 1:2. He's the one, Jesus is the one, whom the Father has appointed to be the heir of all things. Psalm 2:8, the Messianic King receives the nations as his inheritance. The nations, the Father declared, the nations belong to him. He has authority over all of it. That's the passage that's worth meditating on as well, Psalm 2, where the kings of the earth, it begins, the psalmist, the kings of the earth laugh and mock God, the idea of God, the rule of God, and Jesus, the Son of God, finds us in the psalm as the Father laughs at them, he laughs them to scorn as they mock God. He said, all the nations belong to him. All the nations of the earth belong to Jesus. He's the firstborn son. It's a biblical notion that receives the authority and the inheritance of the firstborn. Christ is the goal and the fulfillment of all creation. history is moving toward the revelation in fullness of his universal kingdom. That's a fact. Everything exists for Christ. Every human destiny is ultimately ordered toward him. The church shares this inheritance through adoption. God has adopted us. The church is the place where people enter in to this inheritance. Colossians 1:16, all things were created through him and for him. Everything. Everything in the cosmos. Verse 2, he's also the agent of creation. Through him also he created the world. I mean, all things were made through Jesus. We say it in the creed, right? Jesus is not merely part of creation. He is the divine agent through whom creation comes into being. Literally. The Greek word world can mean ages, implying both the universe itself and salvation history. All of it belongs to him. All of it comes from him. He makes it all happen at the joy and the will of the Father. John 1:3, all things were made through him. In the prologue of John, we see that. All things were made through him. The Catholic perspective is very clear. The Son is eternal. He's divine. He's active in creation. And in this letter to the Hebrews, quietly affirms Christ's divinity before explicitly defending it. He just declares it. And he'll defend it later, but right at the beginning of the letter. The eternal Word of God. The third thing, so we see what? That Jesus is the heir of all things. All things were made through Jesus, through Christ. Number three, he's the radiance of God's glory. It's one of my favorites. He reflects the glory of God. Hebrews 1:3. This is part of the Father's message. How do we know the love of the Father? How do we come to know the Father? And Jesus said, is to see me is to see the Father. And we see him throughout the Gospels and how he lived and the life of the Father, the priorities of the kingdom, humility, meekness. You see it on the Sermon on the Mount. You see love as being the fundamental, most important thing, the willing to go to the other, giving to God what belongs to God, all of that. But the Greek term there is radiance, effulgence. It's kind of a hard word for me to say, shining forth. There's the radiant beauty of Jesus. He's not merely illuminated by God. He shines forth the very glory of God. He is the Son of God. He's the God-man. There's an inseparability. There's just so much mystery here, and massive amounts have been written about this. But the Holy Spirit wants us to believe it first. Faith seeks understanding. Receive this. Welcome it. Celebrate it. Then study it. Pray into it. Ask the Holy Spirit to reveal more of it. And Jesus, remember, Jesus said, to see me is to see the Father. The fourth, he is the exact imprint of the Father's nature. The very stamp of his nature is what's being said in Hebrews 1:3. Just like a coin that was stamped, the exact image of the Son. We go back to the creed here. He's one in being with the Father. We'll talk about that more tomorrow as we finish these verses here from the beginning of Hebrews. Friends, do you see? One of the reasons I want to do this, do you see how much is packed into just three verses? As the apostles, under the inspiration of the Holy Spirit, are declaring a fact, the salvation of God that's been brought to the world in the person of his Son and who Jesus is, always was, and has become. God bless you. Hope you can join me tomorrow.
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9: Hello, my name is Father Mike Schutz, and I'm the Vocations Director for the Diocese of Raleigh. 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We ask this through Christ our Lord. Amen. Mary, Mother of the Church, pray for us. In the name of the Father, and of the Son, and of the Holy Spirit.
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0: The Glorious Mysteries of the Holy Rosary with Mother Angelica and the nuns of Our Lady of the Angels Monastery.
1: In the name of the Father, and of the Son, and of the Holy Spirit.
2: Amen.
1: I believe in God, the Father Almighty, Creator of heaven and earth, and in Jesus Christ, His only Son, our Lord, who was conceived by the Holy Spirit, born of the Virgin Mary, suffered under Pontius Pilate, was crucified, died, and was buried. He descended into hell. The third day He rose again from the dead. He ascended into heaven and sits at the right hand of God, the Father Almighty, from whence He shall come to judge the living and the dead.

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Yeah.

0: Hail Mary, full of grace, the Lord is with thee. Blessed art thou among women, and blessed is the fruit of thy womb, Jesus.
1: Holy Mary, Mother of God, pray for us sinners now and at the hour of our death. Amen.
0: Hail Mary, full of grace, the Lord is with thee. Blessed art thou among women, and blessed is the fruit of thy womb, Jesus.
1: Holy Mary, Mother of God, pray for us sinners now and at the hour of our death. Amen.
0: Hail Mary, full of grace, the Lord is with thee. Blessed art thou amongst women, and blessed is the fruit of thy womb, Jesus.
1: Holy Mary, Mother of God, pray for us sinners now and at the hour of our death. Amen.
0: Glory be to the Father, and to the Son, and to the Holy Spirit.
1: As it was in the beginning, is now, and ever shall be, world without end. Amen.
0: The first glorious mystery. The resurrection.
2: All the trials, sufferings, heartaches, and disappointments will seem as nothing compared to the glory your sufferings merited for us. They shall all seem like a dream, and the vision of your face will fill our souls with exquisite joy.
0: Our Father, who art in heaven, hallowed be thy name. Thy kingdom come, thy will be done on earth as it is in heaven.
1: Give us this day our daily bread,

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Blessed art thou among women, and blessed is the fruit of thy womb, Jesus.

0: amongst women, and blessed is the fruit of thy womb, Jesus.
1: Holy Mary, Mother of God, pray for us sinners now and at the hour of our death. Amen.
0: Hail Mary, full of grace, the Lord is with thee. Blessed art thou among women, and blessed is the fruit of thy womb, Jesus.
1: Holy Mary, Mother of God, pray for us sinners now and at the hour of our death. Amen.
0: Hail Mary, full of grace, the Lord is with thee. Blessed art thou among women, and blessed is the fruit of thy womb, Jesus.

0: Lord is with thee. Blessed art thou amongst women, and blessed is the fruit of thy womb, Jesus.
1: Holy Mary, Mother of God, pray for us sinners, now and at the hour of our death. Amen.
0: Glory be to the Father, and to the Son, and to the Holy Spirit.
1: As it was in the beginning, is now, and ever shall be, world without end. Amen.
0: Oh, my Jesus,
1: forgive us our sins, save us from the fires of hell, and lead all souls to heaven, especially those who most need thy mercy.
0: The second glorious mystery, the Ascension.
2: Dear Jesus, we want to rise above the demands of our emotions and have the courage to live in spirit and truth. Grant us the faith that is always aware of the invisible reality, the hope that trusts in your promises, and the love that seeks not itself.
0: Our Father, who art in heaven, hallowed be thy name. Thy kingdom come, thy will be done on earth as it is in heaven.
1: Give us this day our daily bread, and forgive us our trespasses, as we forgive those who trespass against us. And lead us not into temptation, but deliver us from evil. Amen.
0: Hail Mary, full of grace, the Lord is with thee. Blessed art thou among women, and blessed is the fruit of thy womb, Jesus.

0: women, and blessed is the fruit of thy womb, Jesus.
1: Holy Mary, Mother of God, pray for us sinners now and at the hour of our death. Amen.
0: Hail Mary, full of grace, the Lord is with thee. Blessed art thou among women, and blessed is the fruit of thy womb, Jesus.
1: Holy Mary, Mother of God, pray for us sinners now and at the hour of our death. Amen.
0: Hail Mary, full of grace, the Lord is with thee. Blessed art thou amongst women, and blessed is the fruit of thy womb, Jesus.
1: Holy Mary, Mother of God,
0: Hail Mary, full of grace, the Lord is with thee. Blessed art thou among women, and blessed is the fruit of thy womb, Jesus.
1: Holy Mary, Mother of God, pray for us sinners now and at the hour of our death. Amen.
0: Hail Mary, full of grace, the Lord is with thee. Blessed art thou amongst women, and blessed is the fruit of thy womb, Jesus.

0: fruit of thy womb, Jesus.
1: Holy Mary, Mother of God, pray for us sinners now and at the hour of our death. Amen.
0: Hail Mary, full of grace, the Lord is with thee. Blessed art thou amongst women, and blessed is the fruit of thy womb, Jesus.
1: Holy Mary,
0: Hail Mary, full of grace, the Lord is with thee. Blessed art thou among women, and blessed is the fruit of thy womb, Jesus.

0: my Jesus.
1: Forgive us our sins, save us from the fires of hell, and lead all souls to heaven, especially those in most need of your mercy.
0: The third glorious mystery, the descent of the Holy Spirit.
2: Holy Spirit, give to us an increase of your gifts and the grace that assures your presence in our souls.
0: Our Father, who art in heaven, hallowed be thy name. Thy kingdom come, thy will be done on earth as it is in heaven.
1: Give us this day our daily bread, and forgive us our trespasses, as we forgive those who trespass against us. And lead us not into temptation, but deliver us from evil. Amen.
0: Hail Mary, full of grace, the Lord is with thee. Blessed art thou among women, and blessed is the fruit of thy womb, Jesus.

0: fruit of thy womb, Jesus.
1: Holy Mary, Mother of God, pray for us sinners now and at the hour of our death. Amen.
0: Hail Mary, full of grace, the Lord is with thee. Blessed art thou among women, and blessed is the fruit of thy womb, Jesus.
1: Holy Mary, Mother of God, pray for us sinners now and at the hour of our death. Amen.
0: Hail Mary, full of grace, the Lord is with thee. Blessed art thou among women, and blessed is the fruit of thy womb, Jesus.

0: Lord is with thee. Blessed art thou amongst the women, and blessed is the fruit of thy womb, Jesus. Hail Mary, full of grace, the Lord is with thee. Blessed art thou among women, and blessed is the fruit of thy womb, Jesus.
1: Holy Mary, Mother of God, pray for us sinners now and at the hour of our death. Amen.
0: Hail Mary, full of grace, the Lord is with thee. Blessed art thou amongst women, and blessed is the fruit of thy womb, Jesus.

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1: Holy Mary, Mother of God, pray for us sinners now and at the hour of our death. Amen.
0: Glory be to the Father, and to the Son, and to the Holy Spirit.
1: As it was in the beginning, is now, and ever shall be, world without end. Amen.
0: O my Jesus,

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1: 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Let us rise above the things of this world, so that our thoughts may be with you in heaven.
0: Our Father,

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1: Holy Mary, Mother of God, pray for us sinners now and at the hour of our death. Amen.
0: Hail Mary, full of grace, the Lord is with thee. Blessed art thou amongst women, and blessed is the fruit of thy womb, Jesus.

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Hail Mary, full of grace, the Lord is with thee. Blessed art thou amongst women, and blessed is the fruit of thy womb, Jesus.

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1: Holy Mary, Mother of God, pray for us sinners now and at the hour of our death. Amen.
0: Hail Mary, full of grace, the Lord is with thee. Blessed art thou among women, and blessed is the fruit of thy womb, Jesus.
1: Holy Mary, Mother of God, pray for us sinners now and at the hour of our death. Amen.
0: Glory be to the Father, and to the Son, and to the Holy Spirit.
1: As it was in the beginning, is now, and ever shall be, world without end. Amen.
0: O my Jesus, the fifth glorious mystery, the coronation.
2: Dear Mother, the justice of God was not satisfied with reuniting your body and soul. So your divine Son, King and Lord, deigned to crown you as Queen of heaven and earth.
0: Our Father, who art in heaven, hallowed be thy name, thy kingdom come, thy will be done on earth as it is in heaven.
1: Yeah.

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Blessed art thou among women, and blessed is the fruit of thy womb, Jesus.

0: Lord is with thee. Blessed art thou among women, and blessed is the fruit of thy womb, Jesus.
1: Holy Mary, Mother of God, pray for us sinners now and at the hour of our death. Amen.
0: Hail Mary, full of grace, the Lord is with thee. Blessed art thou among women, and blessed is the fruit of thy womb, Jesus.
1: Holy Mary, Mother of God, pray for us sinners now and at the hour of our death. Amen.
0: Hail Mary, full of grace, the Lord is with thee. Blessed art thou among women, and blessed is the fruit of thy womb, Jesus.

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1: Holy Mary, Mother of God, pray for us sinners now and at the hour of our death. Amen.
0: Glory be to the Father, and to the Son, and to the Holy Spirit.
1: As it was in the beginning, is now, and ever shall be, world without end. Amen.
0: O my Jesus,
1: forgive us our sins, save us from

0: pray for us, Holy Mother of God.
1: That you may be worthy of promises of Christ.
0: Let us pray. O God,
1: whose only begotten Son, by his life, death, and resurrection, has purchased for us the glorious eternal life, grant us this teaching that we may take upon these mysteries of the most holy Virgin, of the Blessed Virgin Mary, we may imitate what they contain and obtain what they promise through the same Christ our Lord. Amen.
0: May the divine assistance remain always with us. Father, and the Son, and the Holy Spirit.
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5: Here's your weather update from Catholic 540 AM. We've got a flood watch until Friday morning. The temp is 82 degrees and it's cloudy. The heat index is 87 degrees. Humidity 71%. The wind is from the southwest at 14 miles per hour. The forecast for this morning, cloudy and breezy. And the temp, 82. This afternoon, cloud-filled skies with a light breeze with a slight chance of thunderstorms. 89 degrees. Then this evening, cloudy with some wind with a slight chance of thunderstorms. And the temp, 82. That's the weather from Catholic 540 AM, Divine Mercy Radio.
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7: Please join us in praying the Angelus.
8: In the name of the Father, and of the Son, and of the Holy Spirit. Amen.
7: The angel of the Lord declared unto Mary,
8: and she conceived of the Holy Spirit.
7: Hail Mary, full of grace, the Lord is with you. Blessed are you among women, and blessed is the fruit of your womb, Jesus.
8: Holy Mary, Mother of God, pray for us sinners now and at the hour of our death. Amen.
7: Behold the handmaid of the Lord.
8: Be it done unto me according to your word.
7: Hail Mary, full of grace, the Lord is with you. Blessed are you among women, and blessed is the fruit of your womb, Jesus.
8: Holy Mary, Mother of God, pray for us sinners now and at the hour of our death. Amen.
7: And the Word was made flesh
8: and dwelt among us.
7: Hail Mary, full of grace, the Lord is with you. Blessed are you among women, and blessed is the fruit of your womb, Jesus.
8: Holy Mary, Mother of God, pray for us sinners now and at the hour of our death. Amen.
7: Pray for us, O Holy Mother of God,
8: that we may be made worthy of the promises of Christ.
7: Let us pray.
8: Pour forth, we beseech you, O Lord, your grace into our hearts, that we, to whom the incarnation of Christ your Son was made known by the message of an angel, may by his passion and cross be brought to the glory of his resurrection, through the same Christ our Lord. Amen. In the name of the Father, and of the Son, and of the Holy Spirit. Amen.
9: Magdalene stood by the cross and witnessed the wonder of the resurrection. Through her example and prayer, inspire all whom you bring to new life in baptism with the zeal to proclaim the gospel in freedom and in joy. Amen. St. Mary Magdalene, pray for us. It is the Sunrise Morning Show. We are glad to have you along here on a Wednesday morning. I'm Matt Swaim. Anna Mitchell has news. Paul Lockman at the controls. And up this hour, we'll talk more about Mary Magdalene and what St. Gregory the Great had to say about her with Chris McGregor from Discerning Hearts. Rita Heikenfeld will join us for Bible Foods. Gary Zimak will discuss what we can learn from the witness of St. Simon of Cyrene. And then Matt McDonald has an article over at the Catholic Register about how various bishops across the United States prefer their coffee. So that should be an interesting one. Right now, though, it is 2 minutes past the hour. Here's Anna Mitchell with news.
10: Good morning. The U.S. military says it completed an 11th night of strikes on Iran. U.S. Central Command said the targets of the strikes into this morning included aircraft hangars and drone storage sites. The barrage came after President Trump telegraphed that strikes would be intensifying. Before the strikes, Iranian Interior Minister Eskandar Momeni visited Pakistan, a key mediator in the conflict, but it was unclear what new arrangement might be reached to end the war, which has become a battle for control over the Strait of Hormuz. President Trump said the U.S. has no interest in talks. Meanwhile, the U.S. military has confirmed the soldier declared missing after an Iranian attack on a base in Jordan is believed to be dead. Mark Mayfield reports.
11: The Pentagon has identified that soldier as 28-year-old Angel Rampersad. Two other service members were killed in the attack Friday. Rampersad was initially considered missing, but the Pentagon now says she is believed to be deceased. Meanwhile, a fourth U.S. soldier was killed on Sunday while attempting to disarm a downed Iranian drone in Iraq. This all comes as the U.S. has launched an 11th... I'm Mark Mayfield.
10: Tropical Storm Bertha now appears to be headed for Louisiana. The storm's currently about 140 miles southwest of the Florida Panhandle and headed toward Louisiana's Bayou Country with sustained winds of more than 50 miles per hour. A tropical storm warning is in effect from the coast of Alabama to Morgan City, Louisiana. The National Hurricane Center says at its current rate, the storm could eventually hit eastern Texas. Bertha is expected to dump 1 to 4 inches of rain along the coast from northern Florida to southern Louisiana. Forecasters are warning of flooding, storm surge, and rip currents along the coast. Ukraine is pushing on with its fight against Russia under new military leadership. President Volodymyr Zelensky fired his commander-in-chief after public pressure. This change follows a rift between the outgoing army chief and defense minister, both of whom lost their jobs. Meanwhile, Ukrainian drones have struck warehouses in Russia, targeting facilities they say were used for drone production. In light of several recent immigration enforcement encounters that have resulted in the loss of life, the chairman of the U.S. Bishops Committee on Migration has released a pastoral reflection in conjunction with the chairman of the Subcommittee for the Promotion of Racial Justice and Reconciliation. From Vatican Radio, Deborah Castellano-Lubov has more.
12: The bishops stressed that law enforcement must never compromise human dignity or human life. They reiterated that we continue to affirm the legitimate role of civil authorities to implement the law in a humane manner and with respect for fundamental human rights, including the rights to life and due process. They insisted that the power of the state must always be exercised within the limits of the moral law. To that end, they continued, we call for accountability, transparency, and justice, which require that meaningful reforms be made to our immigration system. They reiterated, we are disturbed when we see among our people a climate of fear and anxiety around questions of profiling and immigration enforcement. Racial profiling, they noted, not only violates God-given dignity, but also inflicts profound harm on individuals, families, and communities by fostering fear, eroding trust, and increasing the risk of unjust and even tragic outcomes. The bishops acknowledged that their pastoral concerns were distinct from what civil law itself may permit. Acts that diminish or disregard the dignity of any person or group of people, Bishop Garcia and Bishop Cahill stressed, should never be normalized in our society. They identified the dehumanization of immigrants regardless of their legal status and the vilification of law enforcement officers as two examples of attitudes that should be never normalized. They also prayed for an end to dehumanizing rhetoric, racial prejudice, and violence. I'm Deborah Castellano-Lubov.
10: And Mount Olympus, the mythological home of ancient Greece's 12 Olympian gods, may soon join UNESCO's World Heritage List. Greeks are hoping that the mountain's blend of myth, culture, and natural beauty will secure it a place when the World Heritage Committee meets in South Korea starting on Sunday.
9: Read the first line of that story again.
10: Mount Olympus, the mythological home of ancient Greece's 12 Olympian gods.
9: That's I don't think they actually lived there.
10: Where do you think they lived?
9: I don't think they live at all, Anna Mitchell.
10: Well, okay, that's true. They live on in story.
9: That's right. There you go. They live in your
10: imagination. Weren't we talking about this earlier this week?
9: We were.
10: Yeah.
9: So doesn't mean you
10: that's
9: can't.
10: That's part
9: learn
10: of the reason
9: anything.
10: Why I chose this story.
9: I figured,
10: but I don't remember what prompted that conversation? Oh, because of the Odysseus movie.
9: Oh, yeah.
10: Yeah.
9: But, you know, it is interesting to note that there are plenty of saints throughout history who have had some sort of tie back to that universe. As a matter of fact, you'll recall one of the great evangelists in the book of Acts, and who is actually referred to by Paul in his first letter to the Corinthians, is a guy named Apollos.
10: Oh, yeah.
9: Which is a weird thing to name a Christian, but, you know, it turns out he wasn't born a Christian.
10: Imagine that.
9: Imagine that. So there you go.
10: There you go. Today is Wednesday, July the 22nd. So happy to have you along with us here on the Sunrise Morning Show. It's 8 past. Joining us again on the Sunrise Morning Show is Chris McGregor from DiscerningHearts.com. Good morning, Chris.
13: Good morning, Anna. How are you doing today, my friend?
10: I am doing fine today, my friend. How are you?
13: Hanging in there.
10: Hanging in there? Good.
13: Hanging in there. I don't know about you, but I've been really hot, and now I'm hoping for better weather. We'll just see what the Lord has planned.
10: Yeah, well, I will be praying for you in that regard, and please pray for us in that regard. I would love some better weather myself. Now,
13: amen.
10: This week's selection from the Office of Readings is for the July 22nd Feast of Saint Mary Magdalene, the apostle to the apostles. She didn't write anything herself, so this taken from a homily by Pope Saint Gregory the Great, who, for my money anyway, I think, Chris, is one of the best storytellers of church history.
13: He really is. You know, and the thing about Gregory the Great being the good Benedictine that he was, mm-hmm. he sat and pondered the readings,
10: yeah.
13: prayed with them, and really took on an understanding that he received through grace to help us have a greater insight. There's a reason why they call him the Great.
10: Yeah.
13: And, you know, here's an example, once again, of a doctor of the church breaking open something very, very important. And in this reading that will be in the Office of Readings on the Feast of St. Mary Magdalene, we have an important, important message. And he's, you know, beginning this by reflecting on Mary Magdalene at that crucial moment when she comes to the tomb and she cannot find the Lord's body. It's yeah. very poignant.
10: It is so poignant, particularly when, so in the mass readings for her feast day, the first reading, or well, there are a couple of options here, but one of the readings that you can have for the first reading for her memorial is from Song of Songs, chapter 3. So I would like to read this, and then you can tell us what Pope St. Gregory the Great has to say about Mary Magdalene. So the Song of Songs, chapter 3, the bride says, "On my bed at night I sought him, whom my heart loves. I sought him, but I did not find him. I will rise then and go about the city, in the streets and crossings. I will seek him, whom my heart loves. I sought him, but I did not find him. The watchmen came upon me, and they made their rounds of the city. Have you seen him whom my heart loves? I had hardly left them when I found him whom my heart loves." Now, what does Pope St. Gregory say?
13: Oh, that's so poignant. Oh, that is such a beautiful passage in the scripture. And this is what Mary's experiencing. She goes to the tomb. She cannot find the Lord's body. She runs to tell the disciples. And in that moment, as Gregory is reflecting on it, he reminds us that the disciples went back home, but Mary wept and remained standing outside the tomb. Now, what he wants us to do is reflect on Mary's attitude. As he will say, the great love she felt for Christ, for though the disciples had left the tomb, she remained. She was still seeking the one she had not found. While she sought, she wept, burning with the fire of love. Now think about that. What is love? God is love. She longed to be united, reunited with the one that she loved, the one we love, the one who loves us. And so what happened? She stayed behind to see Christ and was the only one to see him because she persevered in that good deed. Now the thing is, she had this desire, as he points out, this holy desire. He'll go on to say, holy desire likewise grows with anticipation, and if it doesn't grow, they are not really desires.
10: Wow.
13: So anyone who's seeking God, attaining the truth, has burned with such a great love. Now, the key is that it's not something necessarily that she did with her head. She didn't necessarily know all the things the disciples knew. But what she did know was that it was God who touched her heart first. It's the same with us, Anna. When we have these longings, the desires to know where God is, where are you? I'm looking for you. This is the worst thing could have happened. Where have you gone? It's because really deep inside, he is calling us. The desire begins, the origin is God calling us first. Mary's responding to that. She's allowing that to settle and it grows. How many of us, I don't know about you, Anna, but I've had times in my life where I have literally cried out because of a situation that has occurred, and it's usually something very dramatic, and sometimes it's not just so dramatic, but I cry out, where are you? Where are you, God? It seems as though God is silent. But what Pope Gregory the Great, Saint Gregory the Great, is helping us to see that Jesus is right there already. Sometimes we, you know, how is he if he's right there with us in it? Why don't we recognize him? Because we're thinking it's supposed to look a certain way. We think that if the outcome is supposed to happen this way, and she doesn't recognize him, right? Yeah. So even when he says woman, she doesn't recognize him. All she sees is a gardener. That's the only possibility. And it's not until he says her name that he's essentially saying, as Gregory will state, recognize me as I recognize you. That's the real key here. So what's happening is that we have to let go of our need to understand all the time. What blocks us, why we don't recognize him, is because we have our idea of what it should look like. Mm-hmm. She had an idea of what Jesus should look like, what God should look like, and couldn't conceive that it could be this gardener in front of her. But it wasn't a gardener at all. It was the Lord. And that's what happens to us sometimes.
10: The Lord who called her by name. The Lord who mm-hmm. calls us by name. Right, Chris?
13: That's right. That's right. It's so beautiful. It's not, oh, God is going to work. And sometimes we have to let go of our need to understand and make it look like we want it to look. And it will ultimately be better.
10: Amen. It's such a beautiful reading from Pope St. Gregory the Great in the Office of Readings for the Feast of St. Mary Magdalene. Pope St. Gregory the Great, pray for us.
13: Pray for us.
10: Mary Magdalene.
13: Pray for us.
10: We've got discerninghearts.com linked at sunrisemorningshow.com. Chris, thank you.
13: Thank you very much. Just love Pope Gregory the Great.
10: Yeah, so do I, for sure. All right, it's quarter past here on the Sunrise Morning Show. Let's take a look at weather around the nation. Earlier in the day, activity from yesterday will linger in the form of scattered cloud cover, showers and thunderstorms for much of the eastern U.S., along with the desert southwest, Great Basin, and Mountain West. Additionally, a widespread complex of storms will develop in the central plains. An extended cold front will help to organize a line of storms in the southeast as well, which could bring damaging wind, hail, and even an isolated tornado into the region. Monsoonal moisture in the west will help initiate widespread showers and storms throughout the desert southwest, Great Basin, Rocky Mountains, and into the plains. Meanwhile, Tropical Storm Bertha will bring heavy rain and tropical storm force winds to the Gulf Coast throughout the day as it continues to slowly move western. 16 past now on the Sunrise Morning Show. We're back with headlines right after this.
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9: 19 past. 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
10: The U.S. military says it completed an 11th night of strikes on Iran. And meanwhile, the U.S. military soldier declared missing after an Iranian attack on a base in Jordan is believed to be dead.
9: News at the top. Go ahead.
10: Go ahead.
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10: 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Go ahead.
9: All right. 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
10: For sure, man.
9: Everything I need to know to pray for. But, you know, in this Feast of St. Mary Magdalene, this conversation you just had with Chris McGregor reminded me of kind of two sayings, as it were. One is that the devil knows your name but calls you by your sins, mm-hmm. whereas God knows your sins and calls you by your name. You know, that great way that Jesus calls Mary Magdalene by name in the garden. But also the idea, I always hear that idea paired with the thing that how the devil tells two lies about your sins. One is, you should do this. It's going to feel amazing and cool and it'll be fun. It's not a big deal. And then you commit whatever sin he's tempted to you and he turns right around and he's like, look what you did.
10: Look what you did, you horrible person.
9: You'll never come back from this.
10: Yep.
9: What a horrible person you are. He's the accuser. That's what the word Satan actually means. Don't listen to that guy. Listen to the guy calling your name in the garden.
10: Yep.
9: St. Mary Magdalene, pray for us. It's 21 past.
2: 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All who perform this prayer are fulfilling a great duty of the Church. 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
23: Good morning. Today is Wednesday, July 22nd, the Feast of St. Mary Magdalene. Our prayer for the morning. In the name of the Father, and of the Son, and of the Holy Spirit. Blessed be the Lord. Let us praise Him with our song. Glory to the Father, and to the Son, and to the Holy Spirit, as it was in the beginning, is now, and will be forever. Amen.

0: Psalm 28. When Jesus had risen, early on the first day of the week, he appeared first to Mary Magdalene, out of whom he had driven seven demons. Those healed by Jesus were freed not only from sickness, sin, or evil, but more especially from the potential self-centeredness of the suffering. Often they became faithful disciples who ministered in turn to others. Mary Magdalene, apostle to the apostles, witness to the death of Jesus, and first public witness to the risen Christ, is a vivid example.
1: To you, O Lord, I call, my rock, hear me. If you do not heed, I shall become like those in the grave. Hear the voice of my pleading as I call for help, as I lift up my hands in prayer to your holy place. Do not drag me away with the wicked, with the evildoers, who speak words of peace to their neighbors, but with evil in their hearts. Blessed be the Lord, for he has heard my cry, my appeal. The Lord is my strength and my shield. In him my heart trusts. I was helped, my heart rejoices, and I praise him with my song. The Lord is the strength of his people, a fortress where his anointed find salvation. Save your people, bless Israel, your heritage. Be their shepherd and carry them forever. Glory to the Father, and to the Son, and to the Holy Spirit, as it was in the beginning, is now, and will be forever. Amen. Alleluia.
0: The Word of God from the Book of Romans. If then we have died with Christ, we believe that we shall also live with him. We know that Christ, raised from the dead, dies no more. Death no longer has power over him. As to his death, he died to sin once and for all. As to his life, he lives for God. Consequently, you too must think of yourselves as being dead to sin and living for God in Christ Jesus.
1: Whoever is in Christ is a new creation.
0: The Canticle of Zechariah. Blessed be the Lord, the God of Israel. He has come to his people and set them free. He has raised up for us a mighty Savior, born of the house of his servant David. Through his holy prophets he promised of old that he would save us from our enemies, from the hands of all who hate us. He promised to show mercy to our fathers and to remember his holy covenant. This was the oath he swore to our father Abraham, to set us free from the hands of our enemies, free to worship him without fear, holy and righteous in his sight all the days of our life. You, my child, shall be called the prophet of the Most High, for you will go before the Lord to prepare his way, to give his people knowledge of salvation by the forgiveness of his sins. In the tender compassion of our God, the dawn from on high shall break upon us, to shine on those who dwell in darkness and the shadow of death, and to guide our feet into the way of peace. Glory to the Father, and to the Son, and to the Holy Spirit, as it was in the beginning, is now, and will be forever. Amen.
1: Mary of Magdala went and announced to the disciples, I have seen the Lord, and what he told her.
0: The Intercessions. As servants of the risen Christ, let us pray through the intercession of Mary Magdalene. The response is, hear the voice of our pleading. For those who live as victims of sickness, sin, or evil, heal them and free them.
1: Hear the voice of our pleading.
0: For those who rejoice in recovery and deliverance, make them eloquent witnesses to the gospel.
1: Hear the voice of our pleading.
0: For those who are faithful to you in times of trial, as Mary was faithful to you at the cross, bless their perseverance.
1: Hear the voice of our pleading.
0: For those who proclaim the good news of new life in you, sustain them in joy.
1: Hear the voice of our pleading.
0: For our bishops, the successors of the apostles, and for all who share in their ministry, confirm them in their mission.
1: Hear the voice of our pleading.
0: And for our personal intentions,
1: hear the voice of our pleading.
0: Our Father, who art in heaven, hallowed be thy name. Thy kingdom come, thy will be done, on earth as it is in heaven. Give us this day our daily bread, and forgive us our trespasses, as we forgive those who trespass against us. And lead us not into temptation, but deliver us from evil. O God of glory and love, Mary Magdalene stood by the cross of your Son, Jesus Christ, and witnessed the wonder of his resurrection. Through her example and her prayer, inspire all whom you have brought to new life in the waters of baptism with the zeal to proclaim the gospel in freedom and in joy. Through the same Christ, our Lord. Amen. In the name of the Father, and of the Son, and of the Holy Spirit. Amen.
2: 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And now, we return you to your regularly scheduled program already in progress.
3: Meanwhile, a fourth U.S. soldier was killed on Sunday while attempting to disarm a downed Iranian drone in Iraq. This all comes as the U.S. has launched an 11th straight day of strikes on Iran. I'm Mark Mayfield.
4: Tropical Storm Bertha now appears to be headed for Louisiana. The storm's currently about 140 miles southwest of Florida, of the Florida Panhandle, and headed toward Louisiana's Bayou Country with sustained winds of more than 50 miles per hour. A tropical storm warning is in effect from the coast of Alabama to Morgan City, Louisiana. The National Hurricane Center says at its current rate, the storm could eventually hit eastern Texas. Nicolas Maduro will return to a New York courtroom as his lawyers continue their objections to the U.S. military action that removed the former Venezuelan president from power. Maduro is now being held in a Brooklyn jail while being prosecuted on drug trafficking charges. A pretrial hearing is scheduled for today. Catholic Relief Services is working with the United States to send aid to Cuba under Secretary of State Marco Rubio's new assistance plan. EWTN News reports that CRS in the U.S. sent the first flight with prepackaged food and hygiene kits for up to 700 Cuban families. In light of several recent immigration enforcement encounters resulting in the loss of life, the chairman of the U.S. Bishops Committee on Migration has released a joint pastoral reflection with the chairman of the subcommittee for the promotion of racial justice and reconciliation. From Vatican Radio, Deborah Castellano-Lubov reports.
5: The bishops stressed that law enforcement must never compromise human dignity or human life. They reiterated that we continue to affirm the legitimate role of civil authorities to implement the law in a humane manner and with respect for fundamental human rights, including the rights to life and due process. They insisted that the power of the state must always be exercised within the limits of the moral law. To that end, they continued, we call for accountability, transparency, and justice, which require that meaningful reforms be made to our immigration system. They reiterated, "We are disturbed when we see among our people a climate of fear and anxiety around questions of profiling and immigration enforcement. Racial profiling," they noted, "not only violates God-given dignity, but also inflicts profound harm on individuals, families, and communities by fostering fear, eroding trust, and increasing the risk of unjust and even tragic outcomes." The bishops acknowledged that their pastoral concerns were distinct from what civil law itself may permit. "Acts that diminish or disregard the dignity of any person or group of people," Bishop Garcia and Bishop Cahill stressed, "should never be normalized in our society." They identified the dehumanization of immigrants, regardless of their legal status, and the vilification of law enforcement officers as two examples of attitudes that should be never normalized. They also prayed for an end to dehumanizing rhetoric, racial prejudice, and violence. I'm Deborah Castellano-Luboff.
4: Pope Leo today has sent a letter to Sunrise Morning Show regular Father Frank Donio in his capacity as the executive director of the Conference of Major Superiors of Men in the United States, which is celebrating its 70th anniversary at their national conference. The Holy Father said, quote, "As you mark 7 decades of fostering collaboration among male religious in the United States of America, it is an appropriate time to give thanks to God for the graces received during these years." That's the news. 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The Sunrise Morning
6: 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The weather's getting warmer, so why?
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7: My name is Father Mike Schutz, and I am the Vocations Director for the Diocese of Raleigh. And I would love to take this opportunity to invite our young men of our diocese to join the Vocations Office for a retreat this summer at Camp Dixie called Quo Vadis. The retreat will be from July 27th to July 30th, and our seminarians will be running and organizing the retreat. 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Thank you, and know of my prayers for you, and ask for your prayers for the men joining us on this retreat. God bless.
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9: 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I'm Matt Swaim, joined now by Gary Zimak from followingthetruth.com. 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
10: Good morning, Matt.
9: Okay, so we get to talk about Simon of Cyrene today. And I think a lot of our listeners are like, well, you know, I know him from the Stations of the Cross. Why are we talking about him in the middle of the summer? Well, turns out that the thing that we're talking about, you know, actually refers to not just him, but to his family. Tell us about this verse.
10: Well, Matt, you know, the reason I wanted to use this verse today was that sometimes we all deal with suffering and struggles that we think are, that we're not going to be able to handle. Well, the verse we're going to look at today And the role of Simon of Cyrene in the Lord's carrying of the cross, I think, is a reminder for all of us that if God is allowing us to suffer right now or go through a certain struggle or have a cross to carry, he plans to give us some help. Here's the verse, Mark chapter 15, verse 21. And they compelled a passerby, Simon of Cyrene, who was coming in from the country, the father of Alexander and Rufus, to carry his cross. Now, you know, there's a couple different ways we can go with this particular verse, but the way it hits me is just the fact that in his weakened human state, Jesus was not strong enough at this point in time to carry his cross, in which he would redeem all of mankind. So this is a pretty important mission that he was carrying out. But Simon of Cyrene, who happened to just be in the wrong place at the wrong time, was volunteered to help Jesus carry his cross. And as a result, the Lord accomplished his mission and did what he was supposed to do. And, you know, when I look at this, I just see the hand of God operating. And I'm reminded that, you know, every day I face something, sometimes big, sometimes small, most of the time it's just a small cross. But sometimes I say, how am I going to deal with this? What if this never gets better? What if? But the Lord always finds a way to help us carry our crosses. It might be another person. It might be himself intervening and just giving us the hope that we need to move forward. But I would say to anybody who's struggling to carry a cross, thinking you can't do it today, you're going to have a Simon of Cyrene sent to you. It might not be a person. It might be, again, the Lord himself. He might just change you internally. But don't give up, because help is on the way.
9: Yeah, indeed. You know, I mentioned his family members are mentioned here, and it's sort of a strange thing that they are, because why would Mark be appealing to this unless he's trying to contextualize Simon for people? Because it seems to me like if Mark's writing in this way, he's writing to people who don't necessarily know Simon of Cyrene, but do know Alexander and Rufus. So when Mark says they compelled a passerby of, you know, Simon of Cyrene, that's Alexander and Rufus's dad, as though his audience would go like, oh, yeah, Alexander and Rufus. Which means that Simon of Cyrene has this experience where he is sort of compelled to service, but it doesn't just impact him. His kids are believers. Something that happens here carries on to his family member and expands outside of his individual experience of the cross.
10: Wow. Yeah, which is a great point, and that brings me to another thought that I have about this verse, that, you know, we don't read too much about Simon, and we don't know much about him, and this can be overlooked. So many times we just overlook, oh yeah, Simon helped Jesus carry his cross, but we never think, as you're putting forth here, of the effect it had on Simon. And, you know, with that in mind, even though I may be looking for help to carry my cross, how can I be someone else

0: So as you said, Simon was changed by this incident, and so can we if we look for other people who might need our help today.
1: Well, and the reality is that there are plenty of instances, especially in the life of a parent, where you are compelled to service without volunteering. Like, you don't be like, what? I'm going to find a way to help my kid get what they need today. But you don't have a choice in the matter, man. Like, you're just going to be roped in. It just is what it is, right? But you can choose to accept these things, with willingness. And also, I mean, I think we could all look around at our parish and identify somebody who's like, that person carries their cross well. Like, and it says something to me. It says something to this parish, the way that that person has carried their cross well. Maybe they've been suffering with something like a chronic pain for a long time, but there's something about them that keeps them on track, and that's admirable. That's how I want to be if I'm ever in that situation.
0: Yeah.
1: Right? We all know people like that in our church.
0: Yeah, I definitely know people like that. And you're right. That's very inspiring. And I sometimes think exactly what you just said. Boy, look
1: at
0: the way
1: that person, by the way, may not even know that the whole parish thinks of them like this.
0: Exactly. Exactly. And we all have them. I could think right now, as you're saying this, of several people in my parish who do that. They never seem to complain, yet they're carrying very heavy crosses. Their crosses are heavier than I realize. I'm just seeing externally, but internally, I'm sure they have more. But you're right. We can fulfill that role and inspire other people by doing the best we can to carry our crosses without complaint, knowing that God would never allow the cross to enter into our life if He didn't plan to help us to carry it. So, He wouldn't give us more than we can handle with His help. And I think that is a very comforting thought today.
1: Yeah, absolutely. Well, we've all got crosses. I mean, it's not like there's anybody gets out of this thing without having to pick up a cross or two along the way. This is what this is the Christian life. I think it might have been Flannery O'Connor who said that people think of faith as like some warm electric blanket, but in fact, it's the cross, right?
0: Yeah.
1: I'll run into people from time to time, and they're like, that's cool that you have faith. People need faith to give them comfort, in the world. I'm like, you think that's why I became Catholic? If so, man, I would have picked some total other system, because this faith makes me uncomfortable all the time. Yeah, it is what it is. But Gary,
0: exactly.
1: If our people want to get in touch with you and read what you've been working on, how do they do so?
0: Matt, the easiest thing to do is to go right to my website, followingthetruth.com.
1: Linked at sunrisemorningshow.com. Thanks, Gary. Have a great day.
0: All right, my friend. Always a pleasure. Talk to you next time.
1: All right. Do you know how your bishop takes his coffee? We'll discuss that with Matt McDonald, who's got an article on just that topic for the National Catholic Register. That's coming up after the break. It's a quarter till.
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0: 12 till, here's Anna with headlines.
5: The U.S. military says it has completed an 11th night of strikes on Iran. Meanwhile, the U.S. military has confirmed the soldier declared missing after an Iranian attack on a base in Jordan is believed to be dead. And Catholic Relief Services is working with the United States, having sent its first flight with aid to Cuba under a new assistance plan from Secretary of State Marco Rubio.
0: News at the top and bottom of each hour, every weekday morning here on the Sunrise Morning Show. I'm Matt Swaim, joined now by Matt McDonald. He's a Register staff reporter at the National Catholic Register, joins us from Massachusetts. Matt, welcome. So we've got this series of articles that the National Catholic Register has posted on coffee from various perspectives, and you got the task of interviewing a whole bunch of different U.S. bishops about what kind of coffee they drink and how they take it. How did you get assigned this? Because as I was connecting with you to set up this email, you're not a coffee drinker yourself. Is that true?
6: That's true, yeah. There's a scene in Johnny Tremaine's 1943 novel by Esther Forbes where Johnny comes into some money unexpectedly and he's disappointed by the bitter taste of coffee. Johnny Tremaine is a good role model, I think. So I've never tried it.
0: Yeah. You are a Massachusetts man. You are a Tea Party guy, I suppose, there, rather than a coffee party guy. But you have several bishops who responded to this. How many did you reach out to figure out how they take their coffee?
6: A lot. I typically in these things I reach out to most of the dioceses.
0: That's journalism for you, right? I mean, you have to reach out to like 100 people to get 10 to respond.
6: That's right. Yeah.
0: Okay. So you got a few who've responded who have been familiar with our listeners as well. Did you find that there were any trends among the bishops as to whether they had their coffee black or whether they put stuff in it?
6: Actually, there's a pretty close divide. I'd say about half and half. Half put a lot in it or have kind of complicated coffee, and then half are quite proud to have black coffee and cheap coffee and economically efficient coffee.
0: Yeah, I noticed that. Economically efficient. Go ahead.
6: People take this very serious.
0: Oh, yeah.
6: A friend of mine texted me that he was sort of offended that one of the bishops endorsed something from McDonald's. He said, arguably, his endorsement of the McCafe caramel is an act of schism.
0: I believe it. So, I mean, you have, okay, so I'm just going to read a few of these and maybe you have a little bit more to illuminate. Bishop Peter Lebaski from Manchester, New Hampshire says, I brew whole bean 8 o'clock coffee. I measure out and then grind the beans in an electric grinder, then perk the coffee in a coffee pot on the stove. I use an 8-cup coffee pot. And the brewed coffee lasts, refrigerated or not, for 3 mornings. It's economical. I almost never buy coffee elsewhere. Whereas, some of these guys are just like, yeah, I like it black.
6: Yeah, and it's interesting how people take it. But the most interesting aspect to me is how much it's part of their routine, but also part of their morning prayer routine.
0: Yeah, I noticed that, especially with Bishop Edward Rice, who leads off the article.
6: Yeah. And I'd say the most interesting thing from a spiritual point of view is that one of the things that we're advised to do is try to come up with habits, good habits. And is drinking coffee a good habit? It's a morally neutral habit, obviously. But if it's combined with making sure you say your prayers, that can be a good thing.
0: Yeah. As Bishop Rice says, he's the first guy who leads off your article. He says, quote, I read somewhere that Archbishop Fulton Sheen had a cup of coffee first thing in the morning to stay awake praying the divine office. So I've always done that, which makes sense.
6: How's that for news? A news hook too, right?
0: I mean, yeah, we have the beatification coming up. It's perfect.
6: Yeah.
0: You know, what's interesting about the coffee news hook, Anna Mitchell and I get into the weeds about once a month here because, for some reason, the world of morning news headlines is constantly pushing out new studies on coffee. Like, if you drink 7 cups of coffee today, you know, a new study shows that you can ward off polio or something. There's always these studies coming out on coffee. But I noticed too that, like, with some of these, you have some interesting, guys who are talking about, like, how, I love Bishop O'Connell's, of Albany discussing how he had, a kid yell at him to give up coffee for Lent. And, that was kind of a, how he came up with his Lenten penance.
6: Yeah. He said his eyes went wide. It was a very difficult Lent for him. Implying that he actually did it, which is impressive.
0: Yes.
6: That's a theme as well. More than one bishop said that he gives it up for Lent. And, even though it's obviously part of his regular routine.
0: So this is part of a series of articles on coffee at the National Catholic Register right now. Did you have any involvement with the other pieces that have come out in part of this special edition of the Register regarding coffee?
6: I did. My main task, and the one that took the most time, was parishes having coffee houses. So this is not coffee and donuts after Mass like my parish has, which is fine and a good experience, actually. This is parishes actually running what you could call a business, in some cases is a business, with regular hours and with top-notch coffee and maybe other things too, tea and baked goods. And I didn't know this was a thing, but there are several parishes across the country that do this, more than one in connection with trying to attract homeless people and help them out, but also trying to attract non-Catholics to come in and just enjoy a cup of coffee, be around religious people, and who knows what happens. So it's a tool of evangelization.
0: So just so you know, Matt, not only is it a thing, in my days, and this is revealing a little bit about myself, back in the 90s and early 2000s, I played in evangelical Christian sort of underground and indie rock and metal bands and toured around, you know, kind of regionally through the Southeast United States. And I'd say about a third of the places that we played were full-time coffee houses run by evangelical mega churches or small churches or even strip mall churches that converted their entire church into a coffee house on Friday nights and had concerts. And it was for these exact same reasons. So it's kind of interesting to me that this is here in 2026, parishes are deciding to do more of this kind of thing.
6: I got to come back sometime and discuss the concept of evangelical metal bands. But anyway, I'm impressed.
0: Oh, you don't want to do that with me. It's a road you will not get off of easily.
6: I'm impressed by what you did. I'm also impressed by what you described from the evangelical churches. This is a parishioner I'm involved in what we used to call SCIA, which is the conversion program. And one of the things we've discussed over the years is ways to catch up with what evangelical churches are doing in terms of fellowship and welcoming people and attracting people. And it seems to me they're years ahead of us, maybe generations ahead of us.
0: Decades.
6: Yeah. Yeah, because a good friend of mine growing up said that his idea of church, meaning Catholic church, was get in, get out, nobody gets hurt. But if it's more of an experience where people actually enjoy and like before, during, and after, I think it'd be more attractive.
0: Well, and think about how humanized, I mean, sometimes Catholics think of their bishops as like talking candlesticks. And to even just like see, hey, these guys drink coffee and they read the newspaper and they pray, like I'm trying to do. I mean, that matters.
6: Yeah.
0: These kinds of things matter. True. So we got ncregister.com and a link to your article. Matt McDonald, the staff writer for the Register. Thank you so much for your time this morning. Have a great
6: day.
0: Thanks,
6: Matt. You too.
0: All right. We got another full hour of the Sunrise Morning Show coming up after the break. Please do stay with us if you can. We'll be talking about a lot of things, including the opening of the canonization cause of Nobel Prize winner and novelist Sigrid Undset. Stay with us. We're back after this. It's 3 till.
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13: Here's your weather update from Catholic 540 AM. We've got a flood watch until Friday morning. It's currently 81 degrees, and it's cloudy. The heat index, 85 degrees. Humidity, 74%. The wind is from the southwest at 17 miles per hour. The forecast for this morning, cloudy and breezy. And the temp, 82. This afternoon, cloud-filled skies with a light breeze with a slight chance of thunderstorms. 89 degrees. Then this evening, cloudy with some wind with a slight chance of thunderstorms. And the temp, 82. That's the weather from Catholic 540 AM, Divine Mercy Radio.
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0: Wednesday, the 22nd of July. It is the feast of the great Saint Mary Magdalene. Let's pray the Collect Prayer for Mass today in the name of the Father, and the Son, and the Holy Spirit. O God, whose only begotten Son entrusted Mary Magdalene before all others with announcing the great joy of the resurrection, grant, we pray, that through her intercession and example, we must proclaim the living Christ and come to see him reigning in your glory. Our Father, who art in heaven, hallowed be thy name. Thy kingdom come, thy will be done, on earth as it is in heaven. Give us this day our daily bread, and forgive us our trespasses, as we forgive those who trespass against us. And lead us not into temptation, but deliver us from evil. Amen. Saint Mary Magdalene, pray for us. It is a better way to start a Wednesday, the Sunrise Morning Show, here on the EWTN Global Catholic Radio Network. I'm Matt Swaim. Anna Mitchell has news. Paul Lachman at the controls. And of this hour, we got lots to get to. Father Philip Michael Tangora will discuss the difference between historical representation of Jews in a gospel story, anti-Semitism, which is, well, you have to establish what a Semite is, and anti-Judaism, which is perhaps against the Jewish faith. Sometimes those things get all dumped in the same bucket. Sometimes a criticism of the policies of the state of Israel gets lumped in with all three of those things. How do we sort them all out and live in the light of how the church teaches us to treat our older brothers and sisters in faith? Dr. Chris Hackett's got a new book, Collecting the Prayers of Blaise Pascal. Father Hezekiah Carnazzo will tell us about the Magdala Apostolate, which is free religious education, ongoing formation for religious sisters in honor of Mary Magdalene on this, her feast day. And then Amy Fahey is going to discuss Sigrid Undset, who's a Nobel Prize-winning novelist whose cause for canonization was recently opened by her bishop. So stay with us if you can. Right now, it is 2 minutes past. News is a service of Central Fabricators and CentralFabricators.com. Here's Anna Mitchell.
1: Good morning. The U.S. military says it's completed an 11th night of strikes on Iran. U.S. Central Command said the targets of the strikes into this morning included aircraft hangars and drone storage sites. The barrage came after President Trump telegraphed that strikes would be intensifying. Meanwhile, the U.S. military has confirmed the soldier declared missing after an Iranian attack on a base in Jordan is believed to be dead. Mark Mayfield reports.
2: Has identified that soldier as 28-year-old Angel Rampersad. Two other service members were killed in the attack Friday. Rampersad was initially considered missing, but the Pentagon now says she is believed to be deceased. Meanwhile, a fourth U.S. soldier was killed on Sunday while attempting to disarm a downed Iranian drone in Iraq. This all comes as the U.S. has launched an 11th straight day of strikes on Iran. I'm Mark Mayfield.
1: Tropical Storm Bertha now appears to be headed toward Louisiana. The storm's currently about 140 miles southwest of Florida and headed toward Louisiana's bayou country with sustained winds of more than 50 miles per hour. A tropical storm warning is in effect from the coast of Alabama to Morgan City, Louisiana. Ukraine is pushing on with its fight against Russia under new military leadership. President Volodymyr Zelensky fired his commander-in-chief after public pressure. This change following a rift between the outgoing army chief and defense minister, both of whom have lost their jobs. Meanwhile, Ukrainian drones have struck warehouses in Russia, targeting facilities they say were used for drone production. In light of several recent immigration enforcement encounters resulting in the loss of life, the chairman of the U.S. Bishops Committee on Migration has released a joint pastoral reflection with the chairman of the Subcommittee for the Promotion of Racial Justice and Reconciliation. From Vatican Radio, Deborah Castellano-Lubov has more.
3: The bishops stressed that law enforcement must never compromise human dignity or human life. They reiterated that we continue to affirm the legitimate role of civil authorities to implement the law in a humane manner and with respect for fundamental human rights, including the rights to life and due process. They insisted that the power of the state must always be exercised within the limits of the moral law. To that end, they continued, we call for accountability, transparency, and justice, which require that meaningful reforms be made to our immigration system. They reiterated, we are disturbed when we see among our people a climate of fear and anxiety around questions of profiling and immigration enforcement. Racial profiling, they noted, not only violates God-given dignity, but also inflicts profound harm on individuals, families, and communities by fostering fear, eroding trust, and increasing the risk of unjust and even tragic outcomes. The bishops acknowledged that their pastoral concerns were distinct from what civil law itself may permit. Acts that diminish or disregard the dignity of any person or group of people, Bishop Garcia and Bishop Cahill stressed, should never be normalized in our society. They identified the dehumanization of immigrants, regardless of their legal status, and the vilification of law enforcement officers as two examples of attitudes that should be never normalized. They also prayed for an end to dehumanizing rhetoric, racial prejudice, and violence. I'm Deborah Castellano-Lubov.
1: Catholic Relief Services is working with the United States to send aid to Cuba under Secretary of State Marco Rubio's new assistance plan. EWTN News reports that CRS and the U.S. sent the first flight with prepackaged food and hygiene kits for up to 700 Cuban families. CRS President and CEO Sean Callahan said in a statement, quote, this support will allow CRS and our longstanding partner Caritas Cuba to significantly expand humanitarian assistance through the Catholic Church's trusted network, reaching vulnerable families with the help they urgently need. And Pope Leo today has sent a letter to Sunrise Morning Show regular Father Frank Donio in his capacity as the executive director of the Conference of Major Superiors of Men in the United States, which is celebrating its 70th anniversary at their National Assembly this week. The Holy Father says, quote, as you mark seven decades of fostering collaboration among male religious in the United States of America, it is an appropriate time to give thanks to God for the graces received during these years. In your efforts to provide a space for dialogue and to support the leadership of your member communities, he says, you have helped to reinforce the public witness of consecrated men who devote their lives to the service of the gospel.
0: Well,
1: pretty
0: that's
1: cool.
0: Pretty cool.
1: I know.
0: Not often you get the Pope saying, I mean, I think that's probably how he described the letter. You know, what is his official title? You know, head of the Conference of, you know, Major Religious Superiors and Sunrise
1: Conference.
0: Morning Show regular.
1: Yeah, exactly.
0: I think he put Sunrise Morning Show regular in the official statement.
1: Well, he should have.
0: He should have.
1: Holy Father, if you're listening, I wouldn't mind a little letter from you.
0: Yeah. I mean, just a how's it
1: going? I mean, Monsi's about to be his head of communications.
0: That's right, Monsi Alvarado, whose name is just fun to say.
1: She'll get to say it a lot more. She'll be in the news a lot more.
0: We knew we couldn't keep her because with a name that fun to say, you know you're headed to the Vatican at some point.
1: Well, you were wrong, though, about Cardinal Pizzaballa.
0: Yeah, well, no, I wasn't because he's still in charge of the entire Holy Land.
1: I know, but you thought he was going to be Pope.
0: No, I'm glad I was wrong. We need him in the Holy Land.
1: I agree. Anyway, speaking of Holy Land, I don't know, that's not a great transition. Anyway, Father Philip Michael Tangora joining us again on the Sunrise Morning Show. He's a pastor, a canon lawyer, author of Holiness and Living the Sacramental Life, and This Is Our Faith. Good morning, Father.
4: Good morning.
1: So we've got an interesting topic of discussion today, the difference between historical representation, anti-Semitism, and anti-Judaism. Now, this, of course, is a pretty timely discussion, I think, because there are those out there who might be uncomfortable with the state of Israel and, you know, this or that policy in the West Bank or Gaza or something like that. But it seems that there are also those for whom any questioning of the state of Israel is basically called anti-Semitism. And then there are those who really are truly anti-Semitic. So let's parse this out a bit. What is anti-Semitism?
4: Anti-Semitism refers to the Semitic race, which, by the way, also includes those Near Eastern Muslims. So because they are part, they are Semites. So now the situation thing is to be anti-Semitic is to be against the race. So to say that, you know, Judaism and Jews should all just cease to exist, to be genocidal like Hitler was, to depict them long hook noses in depictions of Jews in plays or something like that, like The Merchant of Venice or mm-hmm. something like that.
1: Yeah,
4: those kinds of things are anti-Semitic because they are attacking the people, their race, and saying that they have no right or they have, it would be like the same as saying all Italians, all black people are lazy or something like this, the way that cartoons depicted them during earlier 20th century depictions in cartoons, the Japanese during World War II, you know, the flat-faced, almond-shaped eyes, all this kind of stuff, and like, but exaggerating their physical features and stuff like that. That's what is racism. That's, you know, targeting a race and saying this race is below us or they are the object of scorn and disrespect.
1: Okay.
4: Dehumanizing disrespect.
1: So that's an important distinction to make when coming to race versus the anti-religion. So that would then single out the Jews, like as members of the Jewish sect.
4: Correct. And anti-Judaism is something that so first of all, we have to realize that 46 of the 73 books of the Old Testament we have in common with Jews. However, we also know that at the Council of Jamnia, they removed the deuterocanonical books because they were too closely pointing toward Jesus. And so we now look and we say, okay, when it comes to Judaism, it is necessary in many ways for a Catholic, a Christian, to be having the common belief because of those common scriptures and common beliefs, the Ten Commandments. But then there are also things that we have to say, no, I'm an anti-Judaist. What am I anti-Judaist? Because I don't believe in the removal of the deuterocanonical books. But the same way that it is necessary for a Christian in certain circumstances to be anti-Judaism is the same way that it's necessary for a Jew to be anti-Christian in regards to certain elements of the faith. Because, for instance, you can't be Jewish and say, oh yeah, Jesus is God. You know? So those kinds of things saying like, okay, in certain elements of the faith, I'm anti-Judaist or I'm anti-Christian for, if you were Jewish, that has to be, it's of necessity.
1: Right.
4: For the distinctions of our religion.
1: Not hatred per se, but,
4: correct.
1: But having a disagreement in theology, I guess, to
4: correct.
1: Bring it down to a really simple way of putting
4: it. Now, if I were to take that distinction in theology and then use that to hate upon them, that would now
1: be
4: anti-Semitism.
1: Yeah. Now, I've noticed, Father, in the lectionary, sometimes verses get skipped, presumably in an effort to avoid any kind of misunderstanding that could lead to a kind of anti-Semitism. But that said, can you talk about what we read in the Gospels and in the epistles that we need to be aware of? We need to recognize that this is not anti-Semitism that's going on in Scripture.
4: Correct. So when we have scriptural depictions of things, we have to take them as historical and we have to take them as sources of truth and understanding of what was actually going on. So there are scriptures where it will talk about the Jews, obviously. So at the Passion, you know, we have the fact that they were chanting, crucify him, crucify him. And, you know, we have all these different things, even when it comes to the Eucharist, you know, and how the Jews quarreled amongst themselves and had and denied that he could offer his flesh as true food and his blood as true drink because they thought it was cannibalism, you know, and all these different kinds of things, you know. So there's going to be depictions of Jews, and we have to look at that and say, okay, but we were part of that crowd. You know, it's not the fact, and when we're talking about the historic depiction of what was going on in Jerusalem, in those different, in Israel at that time, we're dealing with historical accounts. We're not dealing with, and therefore the contemporary Jew deserves our ire and our wrath.
1: That's a
4: no.
1: great point. Yeah. Now,
4: you know,
1: I have one last question as we conclude this, to take it to kind of a political level just quickly. Is it mm-hmm. possible for someone to question the policies or actions of the state of Israel without being anti-Semitic?
4: Absolutely, because I'm not anti-Semitic, but I definitely question a lot of things that Benjamin Netanyahu does.
1: Mm-hmm. Well, there you go. Short and sweet.
4: Just the way that I can question things in my own government.
1: Yeah, without being anti-American.
4: Exactly.
1: Yeah. Thank you, Father Philip Michael Tangora. You can find his books, Holiness and Living the Sacramental Life, and this is linked at sunrisemorningshow.com. Father, really appreciate it.
4: God bless everybody and have a wonderful day.
1: You too, Father. Thank you. All right, it's 17 past now on the Sunrise Morning Show. We're back with headlines right after this.
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0: 19 past. Here's Anna with headlines.
1: The U.S. military has completed an 11th night of strikes on Iran and has confirmed the soldier declared missing after an Iranian attack on a base in Jordan is now believed to be dead. Catholic Relief Services is working with the United States to send aid to Cuba under a new assistance plan from a Secretary of State Marco Rubio. And Pope Leo today has offered congratulations to the Conference of Major Superiors of Men in the United States, celebrating its 70th anniversary.
0: And who specifically did he offer those congratulations to?
1: Sunrise Morning Show regular Father Frank Donio.
0: Pretty cool.
1: Pretty cool.
0: Glad to see, you know, a guy who we recognize for being awesome get recognized by the Pope. But, yeah, it's pretty cool. Father Frank Donio, congratulations. I'm sure, you know, next time we have him on the show, I mean, he's been pretty busy of late.
1: Duh.
0: Next time we have him on the show, we gotta ask him about this.
1: Of course.
0: I mean, it'll be very easy for us to come up with a topic for Father Donio next time we talk to him.
1: You're not kidding.
0: It's 21 minutes, Pat.
10: 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All who perform this prayer are fulfilling a great duty of the Church. Let us begin together.
11: Good morning. Today is Wednesday, July 22nd. The Feast of St. Mary Magdalene. Our prayer for the morning. In the name of the Father, and of the Son, and of the Holy Spirit. Blessed be the Lord. Let us praise Him with our song. Glory to the Father, and to the Son, and to the Holy Spirit, as it was in the beginning, is now, and will be forever. Amen. Alleluia.

0: When Jesus had risen, early on the first day of the week, he appeared first to Mary Magdalene, out of whom he had driven seven demons. Those healed by Jesus were freed not only from sickness, sin, or evil, but more especially from the potential self-centeredness of the suffering. Often they became faithful disciples who ministered in turn to others. Mary Magdalene, apostle to the apostles, witness to the death of Jesus, and first public witness to the risen Christ, is a vivid example.
1: To you, O Lord, I call, my rock, hear me. If you do not heed, I shall become like those in the grave. Hear the voice of my pleading as I call for help, as I lift up my hands in prayer to your holy place. Do not drag me away with the wicked, with the evildoers, who speak words of peace to their neighbors, but with evil in their hearts. Blessed be the Lord, for he has heard my cry, my appeal. The Lord is my strength and my shield. In him my heart trusts. I was helped, my heart rejoices, and I praise him with my song. The Lord is the strength of his people, a fortress where his anointed find salvation. Save your people. Bless Israel, your heritage. Be their shepherd and carry them forever. Glory to the Father and to the Son and to the Holy Spirit, as it was in the beginning, is now, and will be forever. Amen. Alleluia.
0: The Word of God from the Book of Romans. If then we have died with Christ, we believe that we shall also live with him. We know that Christ, raised from the dead, dies no more. Death no longer has power over him. As to his death, he died to sin once and for all. As to his life, he lives for God. Consequently, you too must think of yourselves as being dead to sin and living for God in Christ Jesus.
1: Whoever is in Christ is a new creation.
0: The Canticle of Zechariah. Blessed be the Lord, the God of Israel. He has come to his people and set them free. He has raised up for us a mighty Savior, born of the house of his servant David. Through his holy prophets he promised of old that he would save us from our enemies, from the hands of all who hate us. He promised to show mercy to our fathers and to remember his holy covenant. This was the oath he swore to our father Abraham, to set us free from the hands of our enemies, free to worship him without fear, holy and righteous in his sight all the days of our life. You, my child, shall be called the prophet of the Most High, for you will go before the Lord to prepare his way, to give his people knowledge of salvation by the forgiveness of his sins. In the tender compassion of our God, the dawn from on high shall break upon us to shine on those who dwell in darkness and the shadow of death, and to guide our feet into the way of peace. Glory to the Father, and to the Son, and to the Holy Spirit, as it was in the beginning, is now, and will be forever. Amen.
1: Mary of Magdala went and announced to the disciples, I have seen the Lord, and what he told her.
0: The Intercessions. As servants of the risen Christ, let us pray through the intercession of Mary Magdalene. The response is, hear the voice of our pleading. For those who live as victims of sickness, sin, or evil, heal them and free them.
1: Hear the voice of our pleading.
0: For those who rejoice in recovery and deliverance, make them eloquent witnesses to the gospel.
1: Hear the voice of our pleading.
0: For those who are faithful to you in times of trial, as Mary was faithful to you at the cross, bless their perseverance.
1: Hear the voice of our pleading.
0: For those who proclaim the good news of new life in you, sustain them in joy.
1: Hear the voice of our pleading.
0: For our bishops, the successors of the apostles, and for all who share in their ministry, confirm them in their mission.
1: Hear the voice of our pleading.
0: And for our personal intentions.
1: Hear the voice of our pleading.
0: Our Father, who art in heaven, hallowed be thy name. Thy kingdom come, thy will be done, on earth as it is in heaven. Give us this day our daily bread, and forgive us our trespasses, as we forgive those who trespass against us. And lead us not into temptation, but deliver us from evil. O God of glory and love, Mary Magdalene stood by the cross of your Son, Jesus Christ, and witnessed the wonder of his resurrection. Through her example and her prayer, inspire all whom you have brought to new life in the waters of baptism with the zeal to proclaim the gospel in freedom and in joy. Through the same Christ, our Lord. Amen. In the name of the Father, and of the Son, and of the Holy Spirit. Amen.
2: 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We hope you will join us again tomorrow as we pause once more to place our day in God's hands. And now, we return you to your regularly scheduled program already in progress.
3: Rampersad, two other service members were killed in the attack Friday. Rampersad was initially considered missing, but the Pentagon now says she is believed to be deceased. Meanwhile, a fourth U.S. soldier was killed on Sunday while attempting to disarm a downed Iranian drone in Iraq. This all comes as the U.S. has launched an 11th straight day of strikes on Iran. I'm Mark Mayfield.
4: Tropical Storm Bertha now appears to be headed toward Louisiana. The storm is currently about 140 miles southwest of the Florida Panhandle and headed toward Louisiana's Bayou Country with sustained winds of over 50 miles per hour. A tropical storm warning is in effect from the coast of Alabama to Morgan City, Louisiana. Nicolas Maduro will return to a New York courtroom as his lawyers continue their objections to the U.S. military action that removed the former Venezuelan president from power. Maduro is now being held in a Brooklyn jail while being prosecuted on drug trafficking charges. A pretrial hearing is scheduled for today. Catholic Relief Services is working with the United States to send aid to Cuba under Secretary of State Marco Rubio's new assistance plan. EWTN News reports that CRS and the U.S. sent the first flight with prepackaged food and hygiene kits for up to 700 Cuban families. In light of several recent immigration enforcement encounters that resulted in the loss of life, the chairman of the U.S. Bishops Committee on Migration has released a joint pastoral reflection with the chairman of the Subcommittee for the Promotion of Racial Justice and Reconciliation. From Vatican Radio, Deborah Castellano-Luboff reports.
5: The bishops stressed that law enforcement must never compromise human dignity or human life. They reiterated that we continue to affirm the legitimate role of civil authorities to implement the law in a humane manner and with respect for fundamental human rights, including the rights to life and due process. They insisted that the power of the state must always be exercised within the limits of the moral law. To that end, they continued, we call for accountability, transparency, and justice, which require that meaningful reforms be made to our immigration system. They reiterated, "We are disturbed when we see among our people a climate of fear and anxiety around questions of profiling and immigration enforcement. Racial profiling," they noted, "not only violates God-given dignity, but also inflicts profound harm on individuals, families, and communities by fostering fear, eroding trust, and increasing the risk of unjust and even tragic outcomes." The bishops acknowledged that their pastoral concerns were distinct from what civil law itself may permit. "Acts that diminish or disregard the dignity of any person or group of people," Bishop Garcia and Bishop Cahill stressed, "should never be normalized in our society." They identified the dehumanization of immigrants, regardless of their legal status, and the vilification of law enforcement officers as two examples of attitudes that should be never normalized. They also prayed for an end to dehumanizing rhetoric, racial prejudice, and violence. I'm Deborah Castellano-Lubov.
4: The U.S. House of Representatives has rejected an amendment to the defense spending bill that would ban transgender people from serving in the military. Tammy Trujillo reports.
6: The amendment was sponsored by Colorado Republican Lauren Boebert and would have codified President Trump's executive order calling for transgender individuals to be excluded from military service. On Tuesday, the House voted mostly along party lines to reject the amendment, with four Republicans siding with Democrats. I'm Tammy Trujillo.
4: That's the news. 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It's 35 minutes past the hour. The Sunrise
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11: I have redeemed you. I have called you by name. And then let this soak in for those of us who are dealing with anxiety or fear tonight. Because this is God to you right now, to me right now. You are mine. Not in the sense of you're my possession that I can just do whatever I want with. You are mine. Like a bride says to her bridegroom or a bridegroom says to his bride. I love you more than you could possibly imagine. And I've created everything. Everything that I've done for you. The world I made for you. I made you with a purpose in mind. Don't panic. If I've done this, if you understand that when I say I've redeemed you, it wasn't just with words, it was with actions. These actions, the pouring out of my blood. And it was for you, for me, because you were worth the trouble. If you know that, then all of a sudden fear begins to dissipate. That's Isaiah 43, earlier in Isaiah. This is the Lord speaking through the prophet. Again, this is direct address from God to you and me right now. This isn't just 2,500 years ago. This is right now to those of us whose hearts are frightened. Say to those whose hearts are frightened, those of us here tonight whose hearts are frightened, be strong, fear not. Here is your God.
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12: Good morning. Blessed to be with you and your listeners today.
4: It is a blessing to have you, and we're going to be discussing sort of an outreach project of the Institute of Catholic Culture known as the Magdala Apostolate. So first of all, what is it?
12: You know, the Institute of Catholic Culture is dedicated to faith formation for adults. Mm-hmm. Yep. So I was driving my car down the road. This is a true story. On the radio, I heard, this is during the reign of the great Pope Benedict XVI. He had ordered an apostolic visitation of some of the women, the communities of women religious in the United States. The document says this: the final report of the apostolic visitation of religious communities of women in the United States found that the formation programs among several communities did not have significant doctrinal content. Huh. The doctrinal confusion, which has undermined solid catechesis over the years, demonstrates the need for sound doctrinal formation, both initial and ongoing, for women religious and novices just as it does for priests and seminarians. And so we decided, when we heard those words, to establish the Magdal Apostolate for the formation of women religious, offering them free of charge. Of course, this is the mission of the Institute of Catholic Culture. Free of charge, an opportunity to do exactly what Rome asked, and that is to give the sisters, women religious and novices, formation, doctrinal formation, just as the priests and seminarians receive it. And using the church, following the church's call for the new evangelization, we made use of new technology. So using webinar formats, we can leave the sisters in their houses, in their convents, in their monasteries, dedicated to their mission. They don't have to go off to seminary. We can teach the classes live. We can bring the most orthodox theologians into their convents via webinar technology, yeah, and to be able to teach them in an effective, engaging, and live manner. And that's exactly what we've done, and we've done it free of charge. Classes in philosophy, theology, history, scripture, and really forming the sisters so that they can go out and give to those whom they serve the gift of truth that they have received.
4: So it's free of charge. So what, are you getting like so-and-so's mom who knows a lot about religion to come teach these classes?
12: No, it says they should be learning just as the priests and seminarians do. I mean, they need qualified seminary professors, and that's what we do. We bring in seminary professors, university professors, qualified priests. In fact, we have one of the superiors of one of the religious communities teaching because she has her PhD, and qualified teachers to form these sisters. There's an old philosophical principle that you cannot give what you do not have. These sisters are in our elementary schools. These sisters are in our nursing homes. They're in our youth groups. They're the ones out in the hands and feet of Jesus Christ ministering to God's people. And if we want our people to learn the faith, we better make sure the sisters have formation. You know, the day they put on the veil doesn't mean they suddenly have infused knowledge that they've gone through seminary. Most of these young ladies are dedicating their lives to Christ, come with little or no formation in the faith. They love the Lord. They have enough knowledge to make the commitment, but they're not well-formed in the faith, and that's what we have to give them. Prepare them for the battle into which they are entering.
4: How do you see this as benefiting the church at large, Father?
12: You know, Annie, we hear so often about the priest crisis and, you know, the vocations crisis for priests. Nonsense. You know, I'm sorry, I'm a priest, right? So I can say this. How often our priests, we celebrate a half an hour mass in the morning, go back to the rectory, have our breakfast, cup of coffee, right? Things like that. I mean, that, not to come down on the priests, but let's be honest. It's the sisters that are out there forming the next generation. It's the sisters that are out there preparing for the next generation of priests. I firmly believe you get our sisters' communities healthy, you're going to make the church healthy. You're not going to have a vocations crisis for priests because you're going to have the witness of the sisters preparing the young men for a life dedicated to Christ. I really believe that. So if we can serve these sisters in a better way, you know, they left their purse at the front door of the convent when they entered. They can't be paying for seminary, which is why they oftentimes get left behind. And the church says things like this in a beautiful document, but very few times it actually applies what it is saying, and that's what we're dedicated to. And this the document continues in this way. In this way, we can hope, right, if the sisters receive this formation, in this way we can hope that the secularized contemporary culture with its negative impact on the very identity of religious as Christians and members of the church can be more readily overcome. And we've seen it time and time again. So many beautiful young

0: So do you accept new communities? 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
0: And you can find that linked at sunrisemorningshow.com. Thank you so much, Father Hezekias. Buon onomastico to the Magdala Apostolate, of course, Matt, named for St. Mary Magdalene, whose feast we celebrate today, who is the patron saint of contemplatives and the contemplative life, among others. So, pretty cool. What was that? Sorry, Paul didn't turn on your mic.
2: Patron saint of converts.
0: Yeah.
2: Patron saint of penitent sinners, people ridiculed through their piety, perfume, nice. Pharmacists. A bunch of other things.
0: Yeah.
2: So, patron saint of Salt Lake City, Utah Diocese.
0: Oh, yeah.
2: Didn't know if you knew that.
0: Yeah. Happy feast day to the Diocese of Salt Lake City. By the way, if you are a religious sister and you're interested in, joining the Magdala Apostolate so you can take these classes, again, it's free. I was just looking at the course offerings here. So church history and development of the consecrated life, principles of Christian philosophy, moral theology, ancient and biblical history, Mariology, and then in scripture, the Pentateuch and historical books of the Bible.
2: Yep.
0: So those are
2: pretty
0: all
2: good course load.
0: Yeah. Those are all the courses that are offered for the fall semester, which I think, when does it begin? Begins in September, like right
2: very
0: after
2: good.
0: Labor Day.
2: All right, throw the website out one more time.
0: instituteofcatholicculture.org/Magdala.
2: There you have it. All right, we're going to talk about Sigrid Undset and some cool news involving her with Amy Faye. Stay with us if you can. We got headlines as well coming up after the break. It's a quarter till.
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2: 13 till, here's Anna with headlines.
0: The U.S. military says it's completed an 11th night of strikes on Iran and meanwhile confirmed the soldier declared missing after an Iranian attack in Jordan is believed to be dead in light of several recent immigration enforcement encounters resulting in the law.

0: Facts of Life, the U.S. bishops have released a pastoral reflection, and Catholic Relief Services is working with the U.S. now to send aid to Cuba under a new assistance plan from Secretary of State Marco Rubio.
1: Next newscast coming up well for our EWTN audience tomorrow, because we have them at the top and bottom of every hour here on the Sunrise Morning Show. Joined now by Amy Fay, Director of the Center for the Restoration of Christian Culture at Thomas More College for the Liberal Arts. Amy, welcome to the show.
2: Thank you.
1: So there is news on the cause of Sigrid Undset, Nobel Prize winner, novelist, Norwegian. What is your interest in her?
2: Well, I first encountered her works probably 2 decades ago. My mother-in-law gave me a copy of her Kristin Lovren's daughter, and I had been teaching English medieval literature then, and the novel just completely opened up medieval Christendom for me in a way that was transforming, and I began teaching her work. I still teach her work, and reading her work led me to her life, and I became enamored of her heroism, her holiness, and her example.
1: Well, we'll get into the news surrounding her cause here in just a minute, but I have to—I can't even believe it. I don't even know you, Amy. I can't believe I'm telling you this and admitting this to all of our listeners. So, I came into the Catholic Church in 2005, some 20 years ago. And when I say I read my way into the church, I don't mean I read Justin Martyr and Scott Hahn. I mean, I read lots of Flannery O'Connor and J.R.R. Tolkien and Walker Percy and G.K. Chesterton. So yeah. The Catholic literary tradition really drew me towards the Catholic faith. And here I am, some 21-plus years in the church, and I have never read Sigrid Undset. So what do you say to a person like me?
2: It's a common confession that I hear.
1: What do you say to a person like me?
2: Well, it's never too late to start. Stick with it. I know a lot of people who begin reading and they get really frustrated with the main character because she is headed for a train wreck. I don't like giving spoiler alerts, so I won't say more than that.
1: Well, any good novel's got a main character conflict, so you can leave it at that.
2: That's right. But a novel that's 1,100 pages, you have to want, it's an investment. I have many close friends who make similar confessions. Hopefully none of my students who've been in the class, many of whom have similarly had, you know, spiritual life has been enriched by reading the novel. So I would say, you know, you could start small. You could read a pre-conversion novel, which is also a very good place to start, Gunnar's Daughter, and then maybe you'll get hooked and you'll move on to Kristin and the Master of Hestiken. So those are her two medieval works that I would recommend.
1: Okay, well, I'm rereading The Lord of the Rings in preparation for finally reading The Silmarillion, which I admit now also in public that I have never actually read. So there are some of these things they're so daunting.
2: I never have either, so we're in the same camp there.
1: I am so relieved to hear you say that. But, you know, some of these works by some of these great Catholic authors with such comprehensive minds, they're so intimidating that, like, you can sort of have them on your shelf and be like, man, I want to seem smart, so what if I put this on my shelf? But then you just hope nobody ever asks you about such things. But, you know, you got the news, like the rest of us, that Bishop Frederick Hansen of Oslo announced at the beginning of July that Sigrid Undset's canonization cause would be opened, and, you know, this fall things are going to be moving around with that. When you first picked up her work, did you think, I am reading the work of a potential saint?
2: I mean, maybe not when I first picked it up, but the more I read about her and the more I read what she read, the more I thought I am in the presence of someone who has profound insight and holiness, and who, you know, who had a great deal of faith that sustained her in very difficult times. So her life was from very early on inspirational to me in my spiritual life.
1: Yeah, yeah.
2: In some respects, but the intimacy and familiarity with which she writes about saints, they're her friends, and her friendship with the saints was for me a kind of early indicator of her own sanctity.
1: Yeah, that's pretty cool. Now, when you assign Kristen Lavransdatter, and your students realize that you're giving them an 1,100-page novel about the medieval female experience, you know, and all this other stuff, how do they respond? And how do they respond when they've actually gone through it?
2: I can't speak for every single one of them, but I mean, there are a lot of young men who are in the class, and
1: they're like, please kill me now. No, thank you.
2: You know, the novel's not all about, you know, motherhood and nursing and dealing with sick children. It's very comprehensive, and she has such incredible insights into human nature. I mean, her handling of priests and their trials and challenges, her handling of both female and male characters. I would maybe compare her to someone like George Eliot in that kind of handling, but on a much deeper and more profound level. So I think there's something, I can't remember which male Catholic blogger said this is a novel that has a kind of Viking spirit. And I think there's, not in that it's glorifying the pagan past, but it's definitely has elements that are of interest to of all sorts of readers. So I have students who love it, and they end up learning more about the kings of medieval Norway, and it kind of sends them off in other directions.
1: Yeah, actually, I should probably also point out that most of the people who have recommended her work to me have been men. interestingly enough, but you know, there's another piece of this too. You know, she's a Nobel Prize winner. And if she ends up being canonized, well, she's already by being in the conversation among some other very interesting people, because there are other people who are either canonized or on the path to canonization who have either won the Nobel Prize or been nominated, including Archbishop Oscar Romero, Aloysius Schwartz, who is an American from D.C., who's being... He's in the process. You've got Cardinal Stefan Wyszynski. You got Pope Paul VI was nominated, Pope St. Paul VI. And, of course, Mother Teresa, probably the most famous of the group to have won a Nobel Prize. What an interesting thing this says about the Church.
2: Right. Yeah, it really does. I mean, there was a lot of controversy in giving her the Nobel Prize precisely because of her views during that time. So it was a hard won award, even in her own lifetime. I think that, there's, I suppose that gives us hope for the prize itself and for other prize winners. But no, she received the, and she received many, secular honors during her lifetime. All of which were well earned, but I obviously think that
1: this would be the best of those honors.
2: This would be the best.
1: Amy Faye's article on Sacred Unset for First Things linked in the show notes at sunrisemorningshow.com. Thanks so much, Amy. That wraps it up for the Sunrise Morning Show on a Wednesday. We'll talk to you again tomorrow. May God bless you and keep you and grant you His peace.
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9: Here's your Divine Mercy Radio local programming update for the week of July 20th. We begin the 3 o'clock hour each day with the Divine Mercy Chaplet and unite our prayers with those of Catholics around the world at the Hour of Mercy. Wherever you are, please take a moment to pause and pray with us. On Monday and Thursday, right after the chaplet, tune in to Divine Mercy Kids. Nicole Swanick's reading of Aesop's Fables continues this week with the story of the dog in the manger, and we'll learn how the virtue of generosity is reflected in the life of St. Juliana. On Friday, we will air an archive edition of Catholic Cornerstone in memory of Dr. Henry Zaytoun Sr., who passed away in May at the age of 102. Dr. Zaytoun was deeply devoted to his family and the dental profession, and his service to the Church was recognized with papal honors in 2004. Please tune in to hear his wonderful life story. On Saturday, we air FaithWorks, and this week Ellen White speaks with Allie Whipperman, a mother of eight and parishioner of St. Catherine of Siena Parish in Wake Forest, who shares her experience of conversion and the graces God continues to pour into her life. On Sunday, after the chaplet, we will air a homily from Father Mike Schmitz, originally recorded in March of this year, followed by Bishop Robert Barron's homily for Sunday, July 26th. That's your lineup for the 3 o'clock hour this week on Divine Mercy Radio, where faith meets everyday life. 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Have a beautiful week. Truth, beauty, and joy for every soul. 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
1: 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And God lives in him.
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3: The essence of evangelization is to tell everybody Jesus loves you.
0: We are all called to be great saints.
3: Don't miss the opportunity.
4: Well, we got so many wonderful family here, and they're from everywhere. That it just, I ask you, what should we talk about tonight? And somebody said heaven, and somebody said angels, and somebody said the mercy of God. And only Bill Steltemeyer said purgatory. And so I asked the audience, how many of you want me to talk about purgatory? And about six. So, even in almost 1994 years, nobody wants to hear about that place. So, since it's there anyway, I'll let you find out for yourself. No, there's no use me talking about it. Well, we had a kind of a mixed joy today. The Holy Father approved altar girls, and the liberals are so excited because it came from the Vatican. It's the first time they've been obedient for 30 years. That came from the Holy See in 30 years that they haven't picked apart, dissected, you know, put it in file 13. You know where file 13 is. And, I mean, it's been wholesale rebellion. And this is the first, I thought, we're making advancements, folks. Even the liberals are finally getting obedient. Well, I thought it'd come sometime, you know, if you keep it up, you go another place that we didn't even mention tonight. Anyway, folks, it did come through. I'm going to read it to you. Everybody's been calling today, and some are disappointed, some are angry. But I want to tell you, just put on the brakes, folks. It isn't as bad as it looks. But it performed a miracle, didn't it? It made every liberal priest and bishop obedient on contact. And that's good fruit. We don't mind a few girls traipsing around the altar if it does that, you know. If it makes them obedient, then we have accomplished a great work. So anyway. Oh, well, we're having fun anyway. Honey, let's see what this little document says here. It says, the Vatican has approved the use of female altar servers. A letter to the bishops' conferences around the world dated in mid-March said service at the altar can be performed by lay people. I'm glad females are considered lay people. Whether they are male or female, the ruling on the church law that clarified the polity was confirmed by Pope John Paul II. What that means is that in the canon law, it never mentions it. It says that everything is status quo, but if something extraordinary has to happen, it can be done by the bishop's conference or whatever. So that's what they did. And many people are asking why. It says here, though, and we got, you see, Holy Mother is a church. I mean, Holy Mother Church is a mother. And even though sometimes she is constrained to do some things, she always is motherly about it. Always motherly. And so what does it say here? The policy is optional for each bishop. So if you don't like it, then yell at your bishop. Depending on the local pastoral needs. Now the bishop, after hearing the advice of the National Bishops' Conference, can then make that decision. So he can make the decision on his own. And that to me is a little leeway for those of us who don't like, who don't approve of altar girls. It's just a matter of vocation, so see. So, but let me, everybody that has called today asked, why the change? Well, I gave my humble opinion. You want my humble opinion? Thank you, because you're going to get it. Anyway, about 2 years ago, in November, the Holy See was presented, the publication of faith was presented a inclusive language catechism. And that's where we won a great battle. We did. Where we thanked the Lord and our Holy Father and the Holy See for being strong when it comes to faith and morals. And so that catechism was sent right back. And then it was sent back to Rome. And Rome had it retranslated in good old-fashioned regular English. Nothing horizontal and nothing vertical. Inclusive language. Just old-fashioned English. So what I want you to know is we won the battle of the faith and morals in the catechism. That's what's important. That is what I admire Cardinal Ratzinger, the Congregation of Faith and Morals, our Holy Father, that they were willing to make the English translation wait over a year before they would approve. Now, the altar girls was asked at the same time. And although many of us don't approve for vocation reasons, I think that it was one of these diplomatic decisions, concessions to our bishops here, Canada, wherever, to make them feel better. My humble opinion. You know what would happen if your son asked for a car, but he's too young, and so instead you get him a bicycle. Got that picture? Okay, so he goes off on his little bicycle, but the car is nice and safe in the garage. That's what happened. See? The doctrine and the dogma is safe in the new catechism. That's the car in the garage. The bicycle are the altar girls. It makes them do their thing and go where they want to go. But it never touches the car. You understand what I'm saying, huh? So understand that even though our Holy Father or the congregation, this one or that one, had to, for some reason, make a concession, maybe they did it hoping the liberals would stay in the church. You got to make them happy. Well, you made them obedient for once, and that's great. I'm happy with that. So we have to get everything in its right proportions. So, rejoice with us that a great thing was wrought today. It's not a doctrinal matter. And only time will tell whether that boy gets hurt on that bicycle. He could kill himself, you know, even on a bicycle, huh? The only time will tell us all whether that bicycle was a good thing to give him or whether somebody said to him, play in the yard, close to home. Only time will tell. Don't allow a little thing to forget, make you forget. The car is in the garage, safe and sound. That's what you want to think about. Y'all agree with me? That's a kind of simple thing I brought out, but I want to explain to you the joy in my heart over one liberal who becomes obedient. Never thought I'd see it. Congratulations. I hope you go all the way up. Well, now we're going to talk about a lot of things. We'll have a spiritual smorgasbord. Is that how you pronounce it? Yeah? No pickles tonight. Good meat and potatoes. We're going to start meat and potatoes with a little bit on vocation. Now, you want to ask any questions, even all of you here, just raise your hand. I don't know how we'll hear you, but we'll make it. All of you there, if you want to ask a question, please do so. Anytime. I don't mind being interrupted. That's what makes this program so exciting. Now, a vocation. I don't know if some of you saw Sister Agnes's solemn profession. Isn't that beautiful? What happened on Saturday was that Sister Maria Agnes has been here it takes 8 years to dedicate yourself to God as a cloistered nun with solemn vows. And I don't know if somebody said we put a sheet on her. That was not a sheet. That was a very beautiful pall that they put on your casket. I thought, how distressing to think I put a sheet on her. After 8 years, all she got was a sheet. Anyway, this pall was put on her by four sisters and two candle bearers. We said the Litany of All Saints. It was a great symbol of her being dead to the world and alive to God. See? That was the invocation. Oh, Lord, have mercy. And we had all the invocations of all the saints. And then she made her vows, and the sister and I both signed the paper. Now we will contact her pastor and tell her that she has solemn. She can never sign another contract. She can't really do anything. She can never possess anything. So if you send her $100, it comes right to me. You know, it's funny how money always comes to my mind. Okay? Amazing, isn't it? The whole idea is that we make a total consecration to the Lord God. And then the priest put a ring on her finger. It took 8 years to get this ring. He said, I espouse you to Jesus Christ, Son of the Most High Father. Receive the ring of faith. Whew. Wow. That's what vocation is. And vocation for the priesthood is so high. You know, there's such a dirge of vocations today, and I could give you 3 hours on why there is a dirge of vocations, but I don't want to waste that time. A vocation is to say, I belong to God, I was created by God, I love the Lord, and I want to give my all to Him. I want to wear myself totally out. That's what it means, vocation. Vocation is not an easy thing. No more than your married life is an easy thing, but none of you had 8 years to make up your mind. Yeah. She is 8 years. But why? Because you're dedicating your life to the Most High God. And everybody in heaven will know you are a spouse of Jesus. See, there's special graces. Everyone in heaven will know that this young man is a priest of God. That he has the power to consecrate bread and ordinary wine into the body, blood, soul, and divinity of Jesus. You need to pray for vocations, especially now. We want the kid on the bicycle to make it where he's going and home. We don't want any accidents on the way. We want more vocations, a lot more vocations. You need to pray for vocations. You know, Sister Agnes got a card, and she started to cry when she got it. Looked like an ordinary greeting card, written by a cousin of hers. And what he said something, I don't remember the whole thing, but it said, amazing, but the scratch on that post took 40 years to realize that print. I thought, what scratch on what post? Well, Sister's great-grandmother, when she'd be working in the field, she'd say a decade of the rosary. And every time she said a decade, she put a little scratch on the post. She always prayed that somebody in her family would have a vocation. It took 40 years. But what a vocation. Total, absolute commitment. Nothing held back. Give it up and give it all. And that is the essence of vocation. So I ask you tonight to make vocations to the priesthood and religious life real vocations. Not carrying placards and having all kinds of hidden agendas and very visible agendas and all this kind of thing, but a vocation to God and then to man. You got to have both. So we said that's on vocation, okay? The next subject was heaven. Heaven. Well, it's hard to imagine heaven. It's hard to imagine me living with the few liberals I'm thinking of right now. I don't hearing from them what I would do if I saw this one in particular. Well, but if I were there, then I'd have the right dispositions, wouldn't I? And I'd say, oh, I love you. I think. No, I would say, I love you. And he would say, I love you too. And all heaven would rejoice that these two finally made it. But that's how really it's going to be. You got a favorite enemy? Everybody does. Every baby sitting next to him with those. Everybody has a favorite enemy. And we hope and pray you both get there. And it's all going to be so different. You're not going to have all of these problems and fussing and fuming. Of course, with the liberal I have in mind, he's going to know we were right and he was wrong. Oh, well. But you see, we're all going to be able to love the Lord, and in loving the Lord, being one with God, then we're going to love each other, everybody. That's even hard to imagine, isn't it, huh? Some people you have a hard time loving just because they have a wart in the wrong place. Or you don't like the way they comb their hair. You know? I remember when I was a kid, I don't know how it happened, but every Sunday when I went to church, and I didn't go that often, but every Sunday when I went to church, I always got in back of this one woman. I never got in back of her. She got in front of me. And I couldn't see a thing. I mean, she had a hat that just went like this, and it built up. Then there were the sisters who had this thing that went way up. Well, see, there's all kinds of little things. It doesn't matter. Sometimes we just don't like the way some people eat. Did you ever notice that? I went to a restaurant one time with somebody, and they just started and never stopped. It was like an invisible shovel down here that just kept going down, going down, going down. And I just watched for a minute because it... And I looked around for fear. Somebody was looking. You know, I thought, how do you do that? Then they took a glass of Coca-Cola and it all went down one time. These little things bother you, don't they? Little bitty things. People pick their teeth and just a lot of little things. Well, sweetheart, I got news for you. None of those will be in heaven. Not a one. But you see, we will realize in heaven that on earth, we loved for the wrong reasons. See? We loved for the wrong reasons. We loved for what people said or what they did or how they acted. We loved for the wrong reasons. And in heaven, we'll love because they look like the Lord. Because we know for sure that God is our Father, and we're really brothers and sisters. We're going to know that for sure. And there won't be all these little superficial, and they're all superficial. Oh, my. They're superficial. We get angry at each other for this stupid things. We really do. And they really don't amount to a row of pins. But see, in heaven, you're going to love because there is that awesome love of God constantly permeating your heart, your mind, your soul, your strength, everything. And you're going to look at everybody with love. See, somebody looked at you with love right now, you're suspicious. What does he want? Some of these stories bear repeating because they're so true. And this man came, he said his wife was jealous and she was going to leave him and blah, blah. And I said to him, why'd you send her some flowers? He said, are you crazy? I said, no. Send her some flowers. No, she'll be suspicious. She'll think I'm running around with somebody and I'm just trying to make her feel good. I said, ah, she wouldn't do that. You're sure? I'm sure. So about 3 days later, I get a call from his wife, sotto voce on the phone. I got flowers from my husband this morning. I said, oh, isn't that nice? No. He must be running around. I said, yeah, I know. I said, how do you know? Who is it? I said, me. I said, you're something else. You're crazy. I told him to send you those flowers. And he told me exactly what you would do, and you did it. But you know what patched up their marriage? Because she realized how silly she was. And that's why in heaven you're not going to have any of that. No faults, no weaknesses, no pain. No pain, no headaches, no fatigue. Oh, God, I think I was born tired. I looked 2 months old when I was born. My mother never let me forget it. I've been tired ever since, and I. But just imagine, there won't be any fatigue, and a moment will be like 1,000 years. 1,000 years will be like a moment. It'll be just like that. You'll be full of joy and full of happiness, and you'll see people that you're surprised are there. And they'll be surprised you're there. But you're going to have all these little joys, you know, seeing your great-great-grandfather. I like to see my great-great-Uncle Pete. Well, I never saw him because he was dead when I was born, but I liked the way my mother talked about him. He'd go in the garden and he'd sit down with my mother and he'd take a tomato off the plant and he'd put salt on it and chew it and eat it and he'd give her one. Great. Simple man. But you're going to meet all your friends and all your relatives and you're going to meet all the saints you loved. You know, right now, they're kind of spiritual celebrities. But up there, you can walk around the corner and say, hi, little flower. Or St. Augustine. I'd like to know all the things he did in that book he wrote. And after that, how did he get to love the Lord so much? How did he have that total confidence in God and that total awareness of God's love for him so that his whole life, his whole past life never bothered him? Wouldn't that be wonderful in your life, huh? I mean, maybe we could find that out. First of all, I want to just spend a little time with Our Lady and ask her all the things about Jesus I'd like to know. I could just feel some of our liberals say, there she goes with all that pietistic stuff again. Well, it's better than your God of wisdom, or whoever she is. We have a call. Hello?
5: Oh, good evening, Mother.
4: Hi, where are you from?
5: Minnesota.
4: What is your question?
5: Well, first, if you're always tired, I wonder what that says about me, because you seem to have so much energy. My question is, you know, the apparent lack of vocations. We know that God has granted the vocations.
4: Mm-hmm.
5: What are the implications for people who God had given a vocation and they chose not to follow it? In other words, they married or they did something else. Are there spiritual ramifications?
4: Well,
5: for that?
4: I think in the first place you would have to question whether there was one in the first place. I think a lot of people do mix up vocation with the desire or the call to holiness. All of these people here have a vocation to be holy. That's their first vocation, to be holy. And everybody thinks if a girl or a boy goes to Mass every morning, goes to communion, oh, you got to be a priest or a nun. That isn't true. Maybe you want to be a holy layman, even a holy lawyer.

0: You see, God, first of all, calls all of us to holiness. That's why you were created by God. Then he calls you to different ways of becoming holy. Some people become holy through married life, single life, a career life, religious life, priestly life. See, he calls you to that degree, in that state in life where you can become the holiest, the easiest. So let's say, maybe you didn't know. Let's say, just for the sake of answering your question, that you did have a vocation and you didn't follow it and you got married. Do you think our Lord's going to do something terrible with you? Even here, the important thing is that whatever other life you chose, you live it in a most holy way. See, now degrees of glory, nobody can tell you that. That you live it, you be a good wife, a holy mother, or a holy single person, whatever. So I would speak also to nuns who live in very liberal orders that are having a hard time. Good, faithful, traditional nuns. They have persecution within and without. I would speak a minute to you. Perhaps you will save the sisters in your order. Perhaps she wants you in another order. Perhaps your pain is your source of holiness. Perhaps your patience will make another person desire that perfect abandon to the will of God. We live in very difficult times, and yet they are glorious. Because today we can become greater saints than any of those in the past. Because we live in a day of great persecution. Greater than before. Because it takes a lot to stand tall, consistently, no matter what happens. So I hope I answered your question. We have another call. Hello?
1: Hello, Mother Angelica.
0: Where are you from?
1: From Memphis, Tennessee.
0: And what is your question?
1: I'm calling concerning the secular Franciscan order, and I would like very much for you to address the secular Franciscan order, and I think my appeal is that as we are called to be holy, and as each individual person may feel that they would like to live the gospel, that they feel within their own life as secular people, that they would consider the vocation of the secular order,
0: right,
1: and specifically the secular Franciscan order, to which I belong. And I would like for them to know that they could contact their parish and find out about what this life is and what we're trying to do.
0: Right. I think there are many secular third orders. You belong third order, some of you. There's Carmelite, Franciscan, Dominican. The whole essence of all the third orders is to live a holy life as a secular. It's a help. You have certain prayers you say, the Mass. There's certain things you have to do. And so it allows you to keep close to the Lord. It gives you community, which few people have today. Everybody seems to be a little isolated entity. See, that's very bad. That's why I think busloads that are coming here, and individuals too, you're together. And you come here in this wonderful, isn't that chapel great, huh? You come here to worship your Lord and God in an atmosphere of peace and joy. It makes you family, see? That's what's wonderful about our network, is that we're family. See, we're family. We believe in life. We believe in supernatural life. We believe in our human existence life. We believe in our social life, our family life, our community life. We believe in living the gospel in all these different ways. Now we have another call. Hello?
2: Hello.
0: Where are you from?
2: I'm from Sheboygan, Wisconsin.
0: And what is your question?
2: We had been studying on the book of Revelations. Mm. Is there any way that you might have some articles on the book of Revelations connecting with, I believe it's connected with the book of Matthew, Mark, Luke, and John, and the Old Testament?
0: I got kind of lost there. It looked like we started from the back and went up. I think the in the beginning, which is the book of Genesis, it gives us an example of what it was before sin. From then on, it tells us what our poor human nature is capable of doing on every level. And then we begin to get Matthew, Mark, Luke, and John. And the epistles, the Acts of the Apostles, and then Book of Revelations. The Book of Revelations is a symbolic book, very difficult to comprehend. The best book to read about heaven, martyrdom, being faithful. Those first chapters scare you to death. I think the Church of Philadelphia is the only one got a good report. Amen. Is that right? Amen. Amen. I would get, if I were you, the Navarra Bible. We'll have another Bible coming out pretty soon. But the Navarra Bible. It's a little expensive, about $10, $12. I think it's about $12 a book. We have them all in our library. I would buy one. I would start with Matthew, Mark, Luke, John. Buy yourself a book. And it has the most marvelous commentary. And they have one special book all by itself on the book of Revelations. Not only does it have the book itself, but it has the commentary. A good, solid Catholic commentary. So if you want to, write to me, and we'll give you all the information about the book of Revelations. We have another call. Hello?
3: Hello, Mother Angelica.
0: Yeah, where are you from?
3: This is Steve calling from Hershey, Pennsylvania.
0: Oh, Hershey.
3: Yes. Mm. We send you love and kisses, and we will send kisses to you.
0: Oh,
3: chocolate
0: wonderful.
3: One.
0: Yay.
3: Yes.
0: wait a minute. Hold on. Before you ask the question, would you mind putting almonds in the kisses?
3: Then you'd like to have hugs and kisses.
0: Okay.
3: Okay. My question, Mother Angelica, is really two parts. Part one, do all the orders of nuns have the same preparation period in terms of study and so forth before taking final professional vows?
0: No, not the same as ours. In fact, I know very little about active orders. I know they canonically have to have apostasy and a novitiate. That means if you look in our chapel in the mornings, you'll see sisters with white veils. They're novices. I think most orders have a year, apostolate year novitiate, and many of them in active orders have to go to school, but not during the novitiate time. And then most of them have 3 years of what we call temporary vows, which means at any time in that period, they can go home. So it's all different. It depends on, you know, our life is very strict, and because it's strict, Holy Mother Church is always a mother and always loving and compassionate. She knows it takes more time to make a decision to give it all. Much more time. Now, you have another question.
3: Yes. The second question had to do with what are the sequence of events or training and duties and responsibility before taking the final profession of vows?
0: Okay. First, you're a postulant. That's for 1 year. You'll see two of them in our chapel in the morning. They have a kind of little jumper. During that time, they just begin to learn to live the life. They know where to go and how to get there and why they're going. Then they become novices. Now they're making another kind of commitment. For 2 years,

0: and they are happy with the community, that equals vocation. And then they make a permanent, total commitment in our order, and we're one of the few left that make solemn vows. And we live in a monastery. Did you notice that? We don't live in a convent. And we're nuns. We're not sisters. Everybody calls everybody a sister. But canonically, according to the law, to be a nun, you must live in a monastery. You must say the divine office, that's the scriptures, the psalms, in public. People have to hear you. And you must have enclosure. That means you're confined to a certain space. You only leave that space if you have to go to a doctor or a dentist or buy a pair of shoes, something you cannot do in a monastery. Many people live and die in that space. If you get too big, in other words, our monastery was built for 14 and now we're 23. So we don't have room. But we get about 10 inquiries a week. Do you know what that means? That means 10 young women want to go somewhere for vocation. That's 30, 10, 20, 40 a month. There's no dearth of vocations. They don't know where to go. They don't want to go from an apartment to an apartment. From one permanent to another permanent. You know what I mean, permanent? Hair. I knew you weren't getting it. They don't want to do it. See, the kids today, unfortunately, or maybe fortunately, have lived it up by the time they're 16. At that point, they don't want anything but give it up and give it off. They want a superior. I hate to tell you this. They want to tell somebody that feels responsible for their souls is going to tell them exactly what does God wish from them. They're tired of doubts. They're tired of wondering. They're tired. 40 a month with no place to go. So that's why I say to you, pray for vocations. We have another call. Hello?
1: Hi, sister.
0: Hi, where are you from?
1: I'm from Pennsylvania, and I'm thrilled to death I finally got through to you. And now I can die a happy death.
0: Ah! Well, what can I do for you?
1: I have a question about vocations. I hope I can say this right. I'm 44, and about when I was 39 or 40, I felt a very strong calling to the religious life.
0: Yeah.
1: And so I subsequently wrote to many orders, quite a few orders.
0: Yeah.
1: And 99% of them closed the door in my face because of my age. And I'm wondering, when there is such a need for vocations in the church, and I am, you know, and I reach out, and, you know, they ask me my age, and I tell them, and they just automatically had nothing to do with me.
0: Well, I think there's good news. There is a seminary called Holy Apostles. Where is that? Connecticut?
2: Connecticut.
0: Huh? Where is it?
3: Cromwell,
0: there we go. We know everything here, by God. Cromwell, Connecticut. Right to Holy Apostles Seminary. They take belated vocations. So try again. I'm sure they'll take you. We have another call. Hello? We don't. Okay. Okay, well, you got a question.
4: Yes,
0: hold on. Wait, she gets you this gun in her face. Go ahead.
4: Yes, Mother, I'd just like to make a comment on the poor Clare nuns. My aunt this year in June will be
2: celebrating her 60th anniversary as a poor Clare nun.
0: Wonderful.
2: She's 83. And I just

0: attribute to within my family life and all like this. We have never had a divorce or anything like that. It's the prayers of those good sisters behind those cloister doors that really, I think, is bearing the wrath of God upon the world. So I want to thank you.
1: Oh, there's no question in my mind that it's not only cloister nuns are keeping back the wrath of God. I think it's many elderly people who really don't have much else to do but pray. You're not wasting your time. You're saving the world. And I think you need to know that old age is the best wine. Everybody thinks it's gotten sour, but it hasn't gotten sour. I'm going to be 71 on the 20th, next Wednesday, in case you wonder. I feel better now than I have my whole life. See? I know a little bit more about Jesus. I've met a tremendous amount of people. The Lord has done many great things for the church. It's a time for battle. I love battles. And it's a time for battle. It's a time to stand up for your faith. Don't be so wishy-washy. And I like that. You see, that's the best wine. If you remember at the wedding of Cana, the steward, he couldn't get over that. He went to the bridegroom and he said, hey, you know, they get the pretty good, a terrible wine in the beginning until everybody got pickle. And then, they'd be pretty bad wine at the end. They didn't know what they're drinking. See? And he couldn't get over that. He said, you got the good wine, now you put the best wine to last. See? That's all of you. The best wine is now. Now's your opportunity to be example to youth. You have a marvelous opportunity to be an example to youth. They got something to look forward to. If you go around with a sour face and, you know, griping all the time, I wish I could do this and I wish I could do that. Well, you can't. So what? Do something else. Prayer wouldn't be a bad thing for you to do. Maybe that's why the Lord let you live so long, so you finally learn how to pray. See, so don't shortchange yourself because you're old. What is old? Your soul is the same. That's why you can't get over that all these wrinkles and white hair and gray hair, and even when you dye it, it don't look right. You just don't have what it takes anymore, so why get upset about it? Your soul is the same. You have the same love. You should have more love, more compassion, more understanding. They say wisdom comes with age. You know, we used to get some letters from women who'd say their husbands, after in their 60s, they began going around with some chick, you know? My only comment is that there's no fool like an old goat. And so God did not give you old age to waste. He gave you old age to be your very best with wisdom and kindness and compassion and love. See, you have your best chance to be like Jesus. So rejoice. If there's one thing our youth, it's good example and joy. Don't be so sour. Life will go on without you. May be news to you, but it's going to happen. But it can be at this moment much better because of you. And don't forget that. Well, I don't want this wonderful day to go without saying this network is brought to you by you and no one else. So please be generous. Summer months are coming when you go on vacation. At this time, you can take a shortwave radio with you and bring EWTN with you. and I hope you will. Write to me, will you? Write to Mother Angelica, Irondale, Alabama, 35210. I love you. We depend on you. So be generous. Some of you have listened for 12 years, haven't given a cent. Be funny when you got to heaven, you say, I got here because of EWTN, and St. Peter said, how much it cost? And you said, nothing. Right on.

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7: Many people have gone through the experience that is known worldwide as Alpha, a quick attempt to lead people into an encounter with the person of Jesus. A question remains, though, if that was Alpha, what's the Omega? What's the end? What's the goal? What's the point? Seems to me that Scripture tells us the point in 1 Thessalonians chapter 4, verse 3, that the will of God is our sanctification. The Omega is to become saints, to become holy. Psalm 23, we hear it often, even if we don't know many Scripture passages by name. This is almost certainly one that most of us know. Psalm 23, we know it has something to do with the Lord is my shepherd. We hear it oftentimes at funerals. It's oftentimes on plaques in people's homes. It is an extraordinarily comforting psalm. It's also, I think, an extraordinarily realistic psalm. And in recent years, at least in my own life, I found it to be even more so. Sometimes people misunderstand the command in Scripture, do not be afraid. It's often said that the command to not be afraid is the most frequent command in all the Bible. Some people say it shows up 365 times, and depending upon how you parse the words, perhaps that's true. I'm not sure if it is or not, but it certainly shows up a lot. I find that to be both a comforting thing and a challenging thing. It's comforting because God is repeatedly telling us not to be afraid.
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9: Here's your weather update from Catholic 540 AM. We've got a flood watch until Friday morning. It's currently 81 degrees with a few clouds. The heat index, 85 degrees. Humidity, 71%. The wind is from the southwest at 22 miles per hour. The forecast for this morning, cloudy and breezy. And the temp, 82. This afternoon, cloud-filled skies with a light breeze with a slight chance of thunderstorms. 89 degrees. Then this evening, cloudy with some wind with a slight chance of thunderstorms. And the temp, 82. That's the weather from Catholic 540 AM, Divine Mercy Radio.
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13: Each day, we carry loved ones in our hearts, family members, friends, those who have drifted from God and from the faith. 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Let us now turn to our Blessed Mother. In the name of the Father, and of the Son, and of the Holy Spirit. Amen. O Mary, my Mother, I place myself under your loving care. Take my fears, my worries, and my hopes, and present them to your Son. Teach me to trust as you trusted, to love as you loved, and to say yes to God in all things. Remain with me always, and lead me ever closer to Jesus. Amen. Saint Monica, pray for us, and for those we love.
14: 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In the name of the Father, and of the Son, and of the Holy Spirit. Amen.

0: pray for us, O Holy Mother of God, that we may be made worthy of the promises of Christ. In the name of the Father, and of the Son, and of the Holy Spirit. Amen. 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
5: Hello and good morning, and I hope you had a wonderful 4th of July, 250th anniversary celebration this past weekend. 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My number is 888-914-9149, 888-914-9149. I think I'd like to begin, Cyrus. Good morning, Cyrus.
6: Hey, good morning.
5: Have a good weekend, did you?
6: It was wonderful spending time with the family and the kids over the, we had a little bit long 4th of July. We had Friday and Saturday and Sunday. So that was great.
5: I got an email from somebody saying, is everything okay? Because you're not in the air. It's like a replay. And I wrote back and I said, everything's fine. Just a little R&R.
6: They care, Patrick.
5: I like that.
6: It's a good thing.
5: It makes me happy. It's good to be needed. I like it. We have first up, let's play some audio. This is actually the entire audio of Pope Leo XIV speaking to the National Eucharistic Pilgrimage, who, by the way, is in partnership with us here at Relevant Radio. They are the presenting sponsor. 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You can put it on your phone too if you want, but it looks a bit good on the big picture, the big screen. So we're going to listen now to the remarks that were given by Pope Leo XIV. He was in Rome, of course. He wasn't able to come to the U.S. for this moment in the ongoing National Eucharistic Pilgrimage experience. But here's what he had to say to the people who were there.
7: Dear brothers and sisters in Christ, I'm happy to greet you at the conclusion of the National Eucharistic Pilgrimage. As you know, pilgrimages are deeply rooted in the Judeo-Christian tradition and are often undertaken to mark significant anniversaries as the community comes together in prayer. In this light, it has been particularly appropriate to commemorate the 250th anniversary of the United States of America with a pilgrimage centered on our Lord. As you walked through the many of the 13 original colonies, you have prayed for unity, renewal, and healing for the country under the motto, One Nation Under God. These intentions are also close to my own heart. For this reason, I express sincere gratitude to the United States Conference of Catholic Bishops and all who have contributed to organizing this event, along with everyone who has participated in person or virtually. This nation, united under God, has been imbued with a sense of faith that recognizes God's sovereignty even before its formal establishment. Your pilgrimage began in St. Augustine, Florida, where on September 8th, 1583, the Feast of the Nativity of the Blessed Virgin Mary, a mass of thanksgiving was celebrated by Spanish explorers and settlers upon their arrival, followed by a feast shared with the local Saloy tribe. This historical event, accompanied by many others, attests to the strong, though largely unknown, Eucharistic heritage of the United States of America. This heritage, far from being forgotten, must continue to serve as source of both renewal and unity. With the blessing of Almighty God, this heritage has continued to bear fruit by leading new generations of American Catholics to Jesus Christ. The Lord also inspired certain men and women to bear witness to the gospel in a radical way. I think, for example, of the martyrs in New York and Georgia, Saint Kateri Takawita, Saint Elizabeth Ann Seton, Saint Catherine Drexel, Saint John Newman, and Venerable Fulton Sheen, who will soon be beatified. The route you followed was named after another saint, Francis Xavier Cabrini, the founders of a religious congregation whose mission was to care for the spiritual and material needs of poor immigrants. The intense apostolic activity of these holy men and women and others like them would not have been possible without the strength they drew daily from moments of silent prayer before the tabernacle. Brothers and sisters, by participating in this Eucharistic pilgrimage, you carry on this great legacy of faith. Along your journey, the celebration of Mass, Eucharistic processions, and adoration of the Blessed Sacrament were not lacking, providing you with the strength and nourishment needed to continue your course. Perhaps you have even experienced for yourselves a hunger for the living bread that came down from heaven. Indeed, the true body and blood of our Lord Jesus Christ is the life of the Pilgrim Church on earth. Saint John Paul II expressed this beautifully in his encyclical letter, Ecclesia de Eucharistia. The Eucharist as Christ's saving presence in the community of the faithful and its spiritual food is the most precious possession which the Church can have in her journey through history. As the country marks the anniversary of the founding of its earthly homeland, it is my hope that this experience as pilgrims will also help you to fix your eyes on the Heavenly One, and likewise serve as a reminder that the Eucharist is an invaluable gift, our indispensable sustenance. It is precisely through her recognition and reception of this gift that the Church in the United States will find strength to carry on her charitable service to the wider society, especially in the areas of education, healthcare, and basic social services, while at the same time continuing her mission to evangelize. As this pilgrimage comes to an end, I encourage you to place your lives under God's loving providence as you return to your homes, as well as to cultivate a strong Eucharistic life among your families, friends, and communities. Confident that the Eucharistic pilgrimage will bear abundant fruit in the United States of America, I entrust all of you to the maternal intercession of the Immaculate Virgin Mary. And may Almighty God bless all of you, the Father, and the Son, and the Holy Spirit. Amen.
5: Amen. That was Pope Leo. As you can guess, he was speaking from Rome. He was speaking by way of video to the National Eucharistic Pilgrimage and the assembled people at an event that they had in the last couple of days. We are partners with the National Eucharistic Pilgrimage as presenting sponsors. So you'll be able to watch that video in its entirety and much, much more on the free Relevant Radio Plus app on your smart TV. If you want to download it, just go on your smart TV to where you download the apps, add Relevant Radio Plus, and you're all set. And Cyrus will post that as well so you can read it or see it for yourself and share it. 888-914-9149. We'll go to Paul over in Houston now. Good morning, Paul.
8: Good morning, Patrick. I have a question, two questions about the recent SSPX stuff. So the first one is
5: the recent unpleasantness, in other words.
8: Yes, exactly. The first question is, because in the documents they put out, I haven't read all of them. I read the original one that said that it kind of named the people who were excommunicated and then said that clerics and lay faithful who adhere to the schism can also incur excommunication. So my first question is, how exactly does a layman incur the excommunication? Like, what all do they have to adhere to in order to be excommunicated? And then the follow-up is just, how do you come back into communion? Like, how do you have that excommunication lifted if you repent? Do you just have to go to confession at a diocesan parish or something like that?
5: It's not that simple. And that's a really good question. And hopefully it's a question that's burning in the minds of many people. It should be. But let's first stipulate, number one, that an excommunication is the penalty, or it is a penalty, for certain canonical crimes. And it is it's intended to be remedial. The church is not damning anyone to hell. The church can't damn anyone to hell. The only people who can go to hell are people who choose to go to hell and send themselves there. In this case, this would be, when you ask how or what is necessary, I would draw a comparison to another way in which somebody can incur what's called laetae sententiae. That we would translate that into English as like automatic or ipso facto, like by the very fact of this thing, the sentence of excommunication becomes present. The church doesn't have to decree this. The church doesn't have to impose this. It's automatically incurred ipso facto. So an example, a parallel example, would be abortion. So a woman who gets an abortion, or an abortion doctor, or, you know, somebody who participates, and let's just talk about a woman who chooses to get an abortion, she is automatically, by the very act of doing this, excommunicated. So this will touch upon the second question you have, what's necessary. So in that case, to use it again just as a parallel, when the woman goes to confession, her sins are absolved, but unless the priest formally lifts the excommunication, which he is empowered to do, diocesan bishops delegate that authority to the priests of their diocese. So all those priests who have faculties to hear confessions would, by, you know, just as a matter of course, typically, they would have this delegated authority to formally lift the excommunication. So that's done in the sacrament of confession. It's not accomplished by the sacrament of confession. It's accomplished by the priest actually saying the words lifting this excommunication. But it occurs typically within the context of sacramental confession. Now, in the case of the SSPX, back in 1988, when this first happened, and Archbishop Lefebvre consecrated the four men to be bishops, the church reacted swiftly within a matter of hours. Pope John Paul II's Ecclesia Dei Adflicta was the church's official statement saying, you have excommunicated yourselves. That was later lifted by Pope Benedict XVI. And as you know the story, of course, oops, they did it again. So now this is a repeat, but it's a repeat at a broader level in which the Pope, through the prefect for the dicastery for the congregation of the faith, declared again that they are laetae sententiae, or ipso facto, if we want to use a different formula, excommunicated from the church. Now, shortly after that was declared, then the Vatican issued what it's referring to as a protocol on how to reconcile with the Catholic Church. And I think that would go, Paul, directly to your second question. You're asking what must be done in order for lay folk who are adhering to the SSPX to be reconciled to the Catholic Church. Did I get the essence of your question?
8: Yes. Yeah. Like if they, I don't know, for the next 2 weeks, attend a SSPX chapel, they're, maybe they think the Vatican was wrong about, you know, the excommunication and calling the society in schism, but then they repent and they say, you know what, I think I'm wrong. Seems like they would be, and they would have excommunicated themselves maybe. And if they want to get back into communion with the church, full communion with the church, that's my question. What's the formal process? How do they get back into full communion?
5: Why don't I do this? I'd like to read the explanatory note verbatim so that people understand the context of this. And then I'll transition into the specifics. That, what we might do, Paul, is take a little break, and then I'll come back and I'll read the protocol that the Vatican issued that gives you a step-by-step on exactly how priests and lay people who adhere to the SSPX can be reconciled. How does that sound?
8: Yeah, that's great.
5: Okay,
8: thank you, Patrick.
5: Great. Oh, you're welcome. So please keep listening. And then after I'm done reading the explanatory note, then I will we'll take a break, and then I'll come back and I'll read, here's how you fix the problem. Oh, we're not taking a break yet. I want to read this first. Okay, so this is the explanatory note from the Dicastery for the Doctrine of the Faith. It used to be called the Congregation for the Doctrine of the Faith, but it was modified slightly by way of title. From the time of St. Paul the Sixth, referring to Pope Paul the Sixth, up to the most recent discussions held at this dicastery, the numerous attempts to bring the adherents of the movement founded by Archbishop Marcel Lefebvre back into full communion with the Catholic Church have proved fruitless. The situation has further worsened due to the recent episcopal consecrations celebrated without a papal mandate against the will of the Holy Father in open violation of canon law. Therefore, this dicastery, in the faithful exercise of the functions entrusted to it, deems it necessary to note that this act constitutes the crime of schism. Some people say schism. That's okay. The canonical consequences for the ordained ministers and lay faithful involved. In fact, as already stated in 1988, and this is a quote here from Pope John Paul II's Ecclesia Dei apostolic letter, such disobedience, which entails a practical rejection of the Roman primacy, constitutes a schismatic act. In this regard, from now on, sacred ministers belonging to the priestly fraternity of St. Pius X are in schism and must therefore be considered schismatics, and it references section 5 of Ecclesia Dei, and there are some other footnoted texts like the Pontifical Council for Legislative Texts, etc., in which they discourse on aspects of canon law. It's referring to sources that you can look at. So number one, sacred ministers belonging to the priestly fraternity of St. Pius X are in schism and must therefore be considered schismatics. Number two, as regards the lay faithful, those who formally adhere to the priestly fraternity of St. Pius X under the conditions established in the explanatory note of the Pontifical Council for Legislative Texts back in 1996, which it references, and you can check for yourself. It remains in force, and this dicastery endorses it, and they are to be considered schismatic and excommunicated. So this refers specifically, under this bullet point, to the lay faithful. We're not talking about priests or clerics in some other capacity, but the lay faithful, the people, in other words, who attend the SSPX chapels. Finally, number three, the holy people of God are hereby warned that the sacred ministers of the priestly fraternity of St. Pius X administer the sacraments unlawfully, and that the sacrament of penance administered by them and the marriages that they officiate are invalid. The Church, as a caring mother, will welcome with sincere affection and deep concern all those who wish to return to full communion. The apostolic nuncios will establish the procedures that the ordinaries may use in various cases. Finally, all the faithful are urged to remain firm in communion with the Roman pontiff, with the bishops in communion with him, and with the entire church, and to refrain from participating in the celebrations and activities promoted by the aforementioned priestly fraternity of St. Pius X, a.k.a. SSPX. So that is the explanatory note that came out shortly after this dire step was taken. And when we return from this quick timeout, I'm going to share with you verbatim, again, from the Vatican itself, what the steps are that need to be taken in order to reconcile with the Church in the case of those both priests, not to mention their new bishops, but perhaps most importantly, the lay people who are associated with the SSPX. The Church has given a series of steps by which they can be reconciled to the Church, and we can hope and pray that they will. And I will take this break, and we'll come back, and I'll share that with you, and then we'll get to more phone calls, emails, etc. My number is 888-914-9149. 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
10: 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Thank you. How are you?
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9: 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We'll go to some emails as we get people lined up in an orderly queue to go on the air. Email address, by the way, patrick@relevantradio.com. Here's one from, I never know which way to say her, because Ellie. There we go. Ellie. Ellie is a charter member of Team Taco, as I recall, and she wrote in to say, Adam didn't really name all the animals, right? I mean, come on. How in the world could he have done that? Is that story just a way of God showing respect for him? And by the way, if Adam didn't do all the naming, who did? Scientists? And how long did it take them to name all of them? My mind is crazy, I know. Thank you. Well, no, I don't think it's crazy. It's a legitimate question. So we're looking here at what it says in Genesis chapter 2, verse 20. Now, it's interesting because just a few chapters before we get to verse 20, God commands Adam to let me just read you the words here. So it says in verse 8, and the Lord God planted a garden in Eden in the east, and there he put the man whom he had formed. And out of the ground the Lord God made to grow everything that is pleasant to the sight and good for food. And the tree of life was in the midst of the garden. A river flowed out of Eden to the water, to water the garden, and there it divided and became four rivers. The name of the first is Pishon. It is one which flows around the whole of the land of Havilah, where there is gold. And the gold of that land is good. Bdellium and onyx stone are there. The name of the second river is Gihon. It is the one which flows around the whole land of Cush. And as I understand it, the name Cush is an ancient name for what is now, generally speaking, India, if I have that right. And the name of the third river is Tigris, which flows east of Assyria, and the fourth river is the Euphrates. The Lord God took the man and put him in the Garden of Eden to till it and keep it. And the Lord God commanded the man, saying, you may freely eat of every tree of the garden, but not of the tree of the knowledge of good and evil. You shall not eat that, for in the day that you eat of it, you shall die. Then the Lord God, this is verse 18, then the Lord God said, it is not good that the man should be alone. I will make him a helper fit for him. So out of the ground, the Lord God formed every beast of the field and every bird of the air and brought them to the man to see what he would call them. And whatever the man called every living creature, that was its name. The man gave names to all cattle and to the birds of the air and to every beast of the field. But for the man, there was not found a helper fit for him. So this, of course, is where God creates Eve. The reason I read it is not only so we could get a little bit of context, but to see that he didn't command Adam to name all the animals, at least in the way it's presented to us. He basically showed Adam, you know, here are the animals, and let Adam follow through, I guess, on his own accord. I presume Adam realized that God was saying to him, you have dominion over these animals, so you have the right of naming them. Which gets then to your point, because the first was the command not to eat anything. Then was just sort of the non-command permission or showing him that he could do this. And did he name all the animals? Well, I don't think that would be humanly possible, of course. So the way I would understand this passage, Ellie, is that this is... it's not intended to suggest that Adam named every single last species of animal. It'd be impossible. And in fact, even today, we're still discovering new species. We know that many species have gone extinct and new species are being discovered. So it would be a figure of speech to say that he named all the animals. But the very fact that he named them and gave names to probably the major groups, you've got your cattle, you've got your horses, you've got your dogs, you've got your cats. Maybe there were monkeys. I don't know what all animals were there, but it was enough by way of this figure of speech that Adam exerted his dominion by naming the ones that he did name. And so we don't need to understand it in an absolute sense. I hope that's helpful to you. And you mentioned also in your email, if Adam didn't do all the naming, who did? Scientists, yeah. I mean, over time, over long periods of time, human beings have discovered more and more and more and more different creatures we didn't know existed before. So that's where those names would have come from. Good question.
12: Science.
9: I appreciate that. 888-914-9149. Next email up is from Jenna. She says, I love the show and I value your advice and opinions and the advice of listeners on many topics. My three boys are going into 7th, 5th, and 3rd grades in a K-12 Catholic school. My husband and I have recently been discussing about whether homeschooling would be a better option. Our school is fantastic on so many levels, but many of the kids use foul, blasphemous language. They own phones and don't attend Mass regularly. My sons don't have phones or tablets and don't play video games. They're strong students. They play sports. They have a lot of friends. They are not perfect, but they are great kids, and we'd like to keep it that way. Well, more power to you, Mom. That's exactly the right attitude. I concur. She says, I'm wondering if you have any advice on the impact of such an abrupt change at their ages. So to rehearse again, going into seventh grade, fifth grade, and third grade. She says, what about the impact of such an abrupt change at their ages? I realize that we cannot protect them from this culture forever and that they have to learn to live in this world and make their own choices, which hopefully they'll do with well-formed consciences. Assume just for discussion purposes that another Catholic school is out of the question. I feel like this is a culture issue more than a school-specific issue. Thank you, Patrick. Keep going, she says.
12: Keep going.
9: Mm. Indeed, I will, Jen. So I lean in the direction of being more protective than less, especially for kiddos the ages of your sons. They're good kids, good parents, good family. They're hitting all their marks. They like the sports. They're good in school. And all it takes is one bad kid at school, or maybe not a bad kid, but a kid whose parents don't exercise good caution, who's got a smartphone, and he shows your third grade or your fifth grade son or your seventh grade son porn. That could be all it takes to just knock a kid, to topple him from the good trajectory that you just described. Now, that's not the only thing, but it's a very common thing, very, very common thing. So kids from time immemorial use bad language. I don't condone it, but I mean, it's, you know, it's just part of that adolescent culture. No matter where you go, other than your kitchen table, of course, if you're homeschooling them, it'll be different there, obviously. But I mean, any school you put them in, that's going to be an issue to some extent wherever they go. And sooner or later, they're going to have to learn that, you know, bad language is stupid and it's, you know, degrading, et cetera. So that's a lesson that you and your husband, I'm sure, are teaching them. But I'm really worried about, for kids the ages of yours, I'm really worried about the other kids in school having cell phones, smartphones, and showing them pornography. If I had to guess, I'd say that's probably the number one catalyst for toppling kids out of the good kind of lifestyle and attitudes that they have, because they're innocent right now, into this morass of terrible things. And depending on the kid, it can be deeply impactful in ways that may not even manifest themselves until years later. So, given what you've said, if I were to weigh up the options, you know, they will miss out on the camaraderie of having 30 other kids in the class and team sports at the school and rah-rah, sis, boom-bah, and all that stuff. I would rather sacrifice that than the innocence of my children, or risk the innocence of my children. I'm risk adverse. And maybe you are too. Sounds like you are. So I prefer to eliminate possibilities for damage. And that's what I would do. I think I'm pretty sure I would do that in your situation. In fact, I know I would do that in your situation, because I'd lie in bed at night thinking, what are my kids seeing at school during recess? And last thing I'll mention, Jen, is that this is not merely just, you know, my own overthinking it or worrying about it or anything like that. I've heard from other parents, I mean, people in my own social circles, people in my orbit that I know personally and have talked to, who have said it all started when my kid was at a sleepover and somebody had a smartphone and they showed him pornography. Or it all started with, you know, they were sitting on the bench at soccer practice. They're at soccer practice. And the coach is there, but he's paying attention to the game, and there's, you know, my kid's on the bench and this other kid has a smartphone. They all have smartphones nowadays. And he showed him pornography, and it all started there. And in some cases, you can chart the course, the downward trajectory that leads away from all these good things that you and your husband have inculcated in your sons. God bless you for that. So is there a cost benefit here? Yeah, the cost could be not getting to play on the school team, or not having some of those the activities that are consistent with going to a good Catholic school like that. But I think they gain so much more. And you can still enroll them in sports and they can still have, you know, I mean, one of the most silly questions that Nancy and I heard anyway when we were homeschooling back in the day was, well, don't you worry about socialization? Our kids are better socialized in many ways, it seems, than many of the kids who are in school. And I know I'm biased, but they had more opportunities for a better kind of socialization. So that's my thought. I support you and your husband in your desire to keep them for as long as you can. And you can't indefinitely protect your children, but certainly in those young adolescent grades, and for heaven's sake, you know, your fifth grader and your third grader, they're still little kids. And it would be so painful if suddenly they changed and you dig down and you find out why and you find out, well, some other kid showed them porn on the phone. And then there's no taking that back. There's no way to change that. Oh, one other thing, as long as I'm at it. There's a good book. There are actually two in the series, but there's one in particular. It's called Good Pictures, Bad Pictures. And it's a really good, effective tool for parents. It's in the form of a storybook, and it's illustrated like a storybook. And it teaches the kids how when they happen to maybe chance upon a bad picture, quote unquote, how to look away, how to protect themselves, because you won't always be there to protect them. So they have to learn self-defense techniques. So check out this book. It's called Good Pictures, Bad Pictures. I'm sure you can get it online. I know that they sell it at Holy Heroes. Their website is holyheroes.org. I know the people who own that. They're fine people. Good Catholic family. But Good Pictures, Bad Pictures. And then there's a younger version of the same, more or less the same message. And I forget, but it's like Good Pictures, Bad Pictures for little kids or something like that. So I would say take a look at that and then sit down, certainly with your fifth grader or third grader, certainly with the third grader, and get them porn-proofed as best you can. Can be done. Thank you for that email. I appreciate it. 888-914-9149. Let's take a time out. We'll head to the phone calls right after that. 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
12: With new chemical abortions, less surgical abortions, the dynamic in the abortion industry is changing. So where the pro-life movement is going to have to go is getting out and being the church and putting forward a good witness, really reaching the heart of the people.
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14: Hello, this is Archbishop Thomas Winsky of the Archdiocese of Miami, Florida. Let us pray. Remember, O most gracious Virgin Mary, that never was it known that anyone who fled to thy protection, implored thy help, or sought thy intercession, was left unaided. Inspired with this confidence, I fly to thee, O Virgin of Virgins, my Mother. To thee do I come, before thee I stand, sinful and sorrowful. O Mother of the Word Incarnate, despise not my petitions, but in thy mercy, hear and answer me. Amen.
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18: It's important for us as Catholics to understand that prayer isn't like a magical incantation. 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

0: been a recovering alcoholic for a long time, and mm-hmm. kind of a lightweight alcoholic, where I sobered up when I was in my 20s, but pretty serious about a term, total abstinence, mm-hmm. and trying to look at, and you're familiar with the Catholic in recovery, we're trying to get a yeah. group at our church, and I'm trying to figure out how, I think I have it, but just to dialogue with you, you know, somebody who maybe doesn't, at this point in their life, doesn't have an alcohol problem, mm-hmm. want to stop. And, you know, I was kind of lying through it. I mean, it's grace, asking God to help with a problem, identifying the problem, and then talking about it, I think. So just, you know, I mean, it's sort of like what you're just talking to on the emails about, but going 20 or 25 years forward with people who are suffering from addictions, however they got into them, but maybe they're not, you know, the brown bag, bottle in the brown bag alcoholic. Maybe they're just unhappy. So I don't know. Just how does the church find a small group for people, and how just the dialogue with you. I don't know if I have a lot of questions, but just the dialogue. Yeah.
1: Yeah. Sure. Well, part of what you're talking about without necessarily realizing it is the virtue of temperance. And temperance is for everybody. It doesn't matter who you are. The virtue of temperance should be, you know, striven for, cultivated, because it's the way to make use of good things in a moderate way. Immoderation means excess. So we can sin through excess, or we can sin through not enough. And immoderate drinking, immoderate eating, immoderate entertainment, immoderate sexual pleasure, immoderate, laughter, you can fill in the blank. These in their proper place and circumstances are good. And God knows that. And God made us as human beings to enjoy these things within the proper limits and ordered toward right reason. So I think at the foundation of your question and my attempt to answer your question, we have to look at this virtue of moderation and recognize, or temperance rather, and recognize that for those who are immoderate, excessive in their consumption of alcohol, it may not necessarily mean that they're alcoholics. I think most people, most adult people drink. Not most people are alcoholics. Many are, but for those who are not technically or clinically diagnosable as alcoholics, they can still have a problem with being immoderate in their consumption of alcohol. Or food, for that matter, mm-hmm. or any of the other things. So, my thinking is a group like Catholic in Recovery is such a good thing because it encompasses more than just substance abuse. It helps get to the root of those addictive habits that so many of us have. I think all of us, in one way or another, have some kind of an addictive habit, maybe multiple ones. And as I understand it, somebody may not be an alcoholic, but may have an addiction to weed, let's say, or some other drug. And then if they switch on that switch in the brain, then they can become addicted to just about anything. So that's where that virtue of temperance is so important. And that's why, I'll leave it at this. That's why I think, and I'm glad that you brought up Catholic in Recovery, because that's what it seeks to do, is to help people get to the root of the problem and cultivate that virtue of temperance to help stamp out or eliminate the vice that it's opposed to. You know, vices of lust and pride, gluttony, that kind of thing. So those are some thoughts off the cuff. Joe, what do you think?
0: I agree with you. I'm one of the questions I in depth is, how does confession, maybe listening to you, maybe podcast.

0: to help support change. But like in a group setting, and I'm having a little bit hard time because I'm so hardcore abstinence, total abstinence. And somebody who maybe isn't an alcoholic, maybe total abstinence, maybe for them getting loaded, I don't know. I don't understand it, but twice a year is enough, and not every weekend. And you could then say, well, they probably have a problem if they want to get loaded, but maybe not. Maybe they just are in a period of their life. I have a 30-some-year-old son who is stopping, and I'm trying to put my mind around it because I don't think that way. I mean, if I were to go still after many, many years, I'd have as many as I could to get loaded. And today, young people, I mean, a lot of their friends are drinkers or smoke dope. And so I guess another question is, how do they, my wife said, well, you have to get friends. You have to have friends that support your lifestyle, I suppose.
1: Let me jump in, because I think I know where maybe a little, what I would think is a glitch. If you yourself have a problem, it's good. I mean, more power to you that you figured that out and that you've taken the right steps to overcome that. That's really laudable.
0: Right.
1: But
0: right.
1: Not everybody has the same problem, and not everybody has the same difficulty that you've experienced with drinking. So my only word of caution would be don't look as though everybody has to be a teetotaler just because you do.
0: Right.
1: For you, it's important to avoid it, but not for everybody. Jesus drank alcohol. Jesus made alcohol.
0: Right.
1: So we can take a cue there that although drunkenness, of course, is a sin, like you said, getting loaded, you know, but the actual consumption of wine or beer, that kind of thing, is not a sin unto itself. It's the immoderation. That's where we get back to the question of temperance. So for you, temperance may indeed mean nothing. Zip, zilch, nada. Because for you, you would topple into drunkenness again, but not for maybe your wife or somebody else.
0: Right.
1: Do you sense in yourself that you want everybody to be a teetotaler? Is that part of the way you're looking at this?
0: I'm looking at it of trying to help start a group. And it's really stretching me because, like I say, I'm hardcore total abstinence. So
1: that's what I'm asking. Let me ask my question again. Your total hardcore abstinence for yourself because you know you need that, or is that what you're, in essence, your worldview that everybody should be total hardcore abstinence?
0: See, that's the question is, when somebody says they want to stop, where are they on the graph or on the timeline of what, you know, like, where are they? And then that, it's a very difficult thing not to, I suppose, be judgmental or, like you say, you know, do it my way or what, however, you know. And I'm stretched with it and trying to look at, I would say you're kind of a normal person. My wife's kind of normal, you know. And asking the question to normal people, because it helps me to look at how a normal person might think about it, you know. Yeah,
1: that makes sense. Well, I guess I'm just picking up on that little wrinkle there that maybe under the surface you're approaching the question with the presupposition that everybody should be like you in their total abstinence from alcohol. And I'd say not only is that not realistic, it's not necessary. For some people, it is necessary. And so we have to be person specific. But all of us, regardless of where anyone may be on that spectrum, if we can use that term, on the spectrum with alcoholism at one end and teetotaling on the other end, we're all somewhere on that spectrum, but temperance is for all of us. So that wherever you may be, you're still going to be striving for that virtue.
0: Right.
1: Yeah.
0: Thank you. I just wanted a dialogue. I'm just trying to answer some questions and maybe it's helpful to other people who are, you know, with family members or themselves to understand it's a crazy disease, you know, and that's the.
1: But not everybody has it. I guess that's the thing.
0: But not everybody.
1: Not everybody has it.
0: You're right.
1: Yeah.
0: Exactly.
1: And there's that old saying that if the only tool you have is a hammer, you'll tend to approach every problem as if it were a nail. So that too comes into play that, you know, this, the solution for one person may not be the right solution for another, but temperance is always the right solution for everybody.
0: Thank you.
1: No, yeah, you got it, man. But I do endorse your mention of Catholic in Recovery. It is a good program. It's parish-based. And I don't know if you know this, Joe, but they have Catholic in Recovery resources for people at a distance who want to log in a Zoom call kind of fashion. It doesn't have to only be in person. So that's another benefit for people who are far-flung.
0: Yes, yes. Good job. Good job.
1: All right.
0: Thank you, Patrick. You have a great ministry to listen to us. See you.
1: I appreciate your phone call. I really do, Joe. Keep going.
2: Keep going.
1: Let's go to Ben now in California. Hi, Ben.
3: Hey, good morning, Patrick. Top of the morning
1: good morning.
3: You.
1: Thank you.
3: Hey, I don't have a question. I just had a comment. I wanted to tell you that I am from Albuquerque, but we are in California, Merced, California. And we
1: Merced?
3: Are,
1: is that what you said?
3: Merced, yeah.
1: Merced, got it.
3: Yeah.
1: Okay.
3: Yes, and so we were able to go to a Pollo Loco restaurant for the first time. So thank you for recommending that. And
1: what did you think of El Pollo Loco?
3: Yeah.
1: What did you think about Pollo Loco? Let's pause on that.
3: I love it. I love it. I love it.
1: What did you have? Did you have the three-piece meal?
3: No, let me tell you. There's three of us traveling together. So we were in a hurry. So we just got a 12-piece chicken. And then we had mashed potatoes and all that. But yeah, it was excellent. The chicken
1: did you try the green salsa?
3: Yes, we did. We tried
1: that
3: all three
1: so
3: of
1: good.
3: Them. Yes,
1: my favorite is the green salsa, kind of a guacamole salsa. I don't know what they call it, but I could drink that by the gallon. I love that.
3: Oh, it is delicious. Everything was delicious. And the In-N-Out burger were great, too.
1: They
3: got to go to that, too. Yes.
1: So you hit two home runs. Was this like in the same day or just... Did you space it out?
3: No, different. We stopped in Vegas on our way down here. So we had our In-N-Out burger there.
1: Good
3: and
1: for
3: then
1: you.
3: When we got to Merced, I saw the restaurant. I said, we gotta go there. Patrick says that's a great place. So we stopped.
2: That's almost.
1: Well, I'm glad
2: right
1: that you validated
2: there.
1: My claims. That's great.
3: Yes, yes. You did good. Thank you, Patrick.
1: Thank you.
3: And
1: hi, right,
3: Cyrus. Yes.
1: Cyrus is right here. He's waving to you. He's never had a Pollo Loco that I know of, though. So have you, Cyrus?
3: Oh,
1: I don't think so.
4: Not yet.
1: Yeah.
3: Well, I recommend he does, that he gets one. It's
1: yeah,
3: great.
1: Yeah, me too. Me too. And I'll go along with him. Too bad they don't have El Pollo Loco in Chicagoland. That would be awesome. Well, Ben, thank you. Happy trail, sir. Oh, an In-N-Out burger. Don't get me started. You know what, though? I will say this. Because Ben made me think about this. In-N-Out Burger is supreme. And all you Five Guys people, don't even start up with me. Or all you Chris Madrid people, don't even start up with me. In-N-Out Burger is clearly the best hamburger. But they don't have the best fries. You know who has the best fries, Cyrus?
4: Who has the best fries?
1: I'm going to tell you. You ready for this?
4: Oh, yeah.
1: Culver's.
4: All right.
1: Culver's.
4: Their cheese curds are amazing.
1: I've never had a cheese curd.
4: Oh,
1: there.
4: You're missing out.
1: I do love their fries, though. Crinkle fries. And they're always hot right out of the fryer. I mean, if you've ever gone to McDonald's and you get the limp, semi-warm fries that have been sitting there for 15 minutes, you know what I'm talking about. These at Culver's, straight out of the fryer, put a little salt on those babies. Mmm. I'm getting hungry just thinking about it. I have to pray for the virtue of temperance. See? See how that works, Cyrus?
5: Lay off me, I'm starving.
1: Don't eat two double doubles, eat one double double.
4: Don't eat two double doubles. Don't do it.
1: Definitely don't eat three.
4: I took my son to In-N-Out when we were in California and he was not impressed.
1: What?
4: Yeah, I couldn't believe it. So I was like, all right, we need a DNA test here.
1: I thought you raised that kid right.
4: I know. I don't know where I went wrong.
1: Wow.
4: Maybe
1: he might have just been saying that because he didn't want to give you the satisfaction.
4: That's very possible. I was thinking I went to like switched at birth. Like we brought the wrong baby home, maybe. But yeah, I think he was probably just that teenage. If dad likes it, it can't be that good.
1: Yeah. I don't think I've ever met a human being on this planet. I haven't met human beings on any other planet, but I don't think I've ever met anybody who didn't appreciate a good double-double from In-N-Out Burger.
4: Fact.
1: That's a fact. I mean, I know they're all going to start calling me now. The Burger Wars. All right, I'll be right back.
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8: 83
7: degrees.
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10: Hello, my name is Father Mike Schutz. I'm the vocation director for the Diocese of Raleigh. This summer, the Vocations Office will be hosting our third annual Quo Vadis Retreat. Over the years, the Quo Vadis Retreat has given men of our diocese, high school men of our diocese, an opportunity of coming together, spending time with our seminarians, and meeting some priests in our diocese. The retreat is geared for rising freshmen all the way through just graduated high school seniors. Last year, we were blessed to have 34 men from the diocese participate in the retreat. The men came from all over the diocese with a very good representation from all the various parishes. For those that participated, thank you for joining us on the retreat. The retreat is meant to give the men an opportunity to get to know each other, to build a community, and to begin to discern their vocation by growing into a man of God who has a deep relationship with our Lord. That must be and is the foundation of every vocation. The retreat will have two full days, and during the retreat days, we will have a chance in the morning for conversations, for discussions, and for presentations. In the afternoons and evenings, we'll have free time, giving the men an opportunity of participating in various camp activities, playing games with one another, and socializing with our seminarians and the priests participating. The retreat gives the men the opportunity through these various ways, by their activities and their time in prayer together, to help them to grow closer to Christ and to get to know one another in a deeper way. The seminarians will be focusing this year on their talks on being a man of charity. Being a man of charity has to be the foundation of everything that we do. If your son is interested in joining us for the retreat, or if you believe that you know someone that may have a benefit of joining, they can sign up at our website, ncpriest.org. Please join me in praying for these men and for all the men who are discerning their vocation in the diocese. God bless.
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1: All right, we're back, 888-914-9149. And hit me up by email. My address is Patrick. I had to stop and think. What is my address? It's patrick@relevantradio.com. And would love to talk to you. Here's a note from I'm scanning to see if there's any request for anonymity, and I don't see that. So this is from Cindy, who says, I've been married for 38 years. Husband and I are both Catholic. We're married in the church. We have two grown children. My husband abused drugs and alcohol for all 38 of those years. He continues to do so. We go to Mass each week. I have only recently let my pastor know about her husband's addiction issues. I thought it would be bad to badmouth him to anybody. My questions to you are, one, other than pray and wait, is there anything I can do to help my husband? Yes, there are things you can do. And they would include, for example, encouraging him to get in touch with Catholic in Recovery. Their website is catholicinrecovery.org. Check me on that, please, Cyrus. I think it's .org. And, well, it's .org or .com, one or the other. Parish-based to help people deal with addictions. Could be alcohol, could be drugs, could be both, could be pornography. It could be any number of things. But I think those are probably the big three. So I would go there, and I would encourage him to plug in if you have one in your area, and chances are you do. But if you don't, they have the ability to be to participate and to be helped through this program, which is free, through the internet. So that'd be the answer to that first question. Now, there are other things you can do, of course. I don't mean to suggest otherwise, but I would definitely do that. Number two question is, as Catholics, can we separate? The answer to that is yes, insofar as the church has what's called a canonical separation provision for married couples who just can't live together anymore, either because one or the other is running around, or the other one, or one or the other is physically abusive, as an example. Or let's say there's criminal activity or mental instability or violence of some sort. I mean, there are any number of things that could trigger the need to live under two separate roofs. So canonical separation is what it's called. It's not a divorce. You're still married. You still live as married people, but not together, in other words. And a group that can help you with that information and give you advice is called Mary's Advocates. Their website is marysadvocates.org. And it was founded by a woman whose husband walked out on their marriage. They had a ostensibly happy Catholic marriage, a few kids, married fairly long time, not as long as you and your husband, but they were married for probably in the neighborhood of 15 years or so, as I recall. And one day he pulled the plug and walked away, and it left her holding the bag. And among the other things that she wanted to do is to find out, what are my rights as a married Catholic? So check it out, marysadvocates.org. And you would get a dispensation from your bishop to do that. So that they can tell you about all those things. And then the third question she has is, can I offer any suggestions? Well, yes, the ones that I just mentioned. And then she says, if heaven is to be blissful, how can I be happy if my husband doesn't go to heaven? He is truly the love of my life and the person I was meant to be with for this life. I tell him that it is my duty as a wife to make sure he gets to heaven. He just rolls his eyes and says, okay. You know, that reminds me, as long as we're thinking about wives who have husbands who are wayward, St. Augustine's father, Patricius, or Patrick, he was a pagan. Now, his wife, St. Monica, was a great saint, and she was long-suffering. She had to deal with her son Augustine, who was a wayward son. He wasn't baptized yet, but he lived a... When he was a child, he lived in a Catholic home insofar as his mother taught him how to pray, taught him about God, taught him about Jesus as Lord, and all those things that are so important. And when he got to be about 14, 15, he veered off into the 5th century equivalent, 4th century equivalent of sex, drugs, and rock and roll. And there he stayed until he was 31 when he had his conversion experience. So his poor mother had to really pray a lot. She cried a lot. She remonstrated with Augustine, and nothing really seemed to work. But eventually her tears and her prayers prevailed, and God granted St. Augustine a powerful conversion. So that's St. Monica, but her husband was just as bad, but in a different way. He had never been Catholic. He was pagan, Patricius. And he ran around on her. And he, you know, he did other things. And he even made fun of her because she was so pious, maybe like your husband rolling his eyes at you. I'm sure that he rolled his eyes when his wife Monica asked him to tone it down and get baptized and all that. But guess what? Here's what happened. Also, as a result of her prayers, he too, before he died, he was baptized and received the sacraments and repented. So even late in the game, as evidenced by his own situation, this thing, this kind of thing can happen. So that would be my advice, would be in your efforts to try to hold this thing together and make sure that, you know, you are doing what he rolls his eyes at and you're helping him to get to heaven. Sometimes maybe the only thing you can do is silently be praying for him in the background. Marriage counseling is a good thing. We have a program here at Relevant Radio. It's called Marriage Unhindered, and that's on every weekday at 5 p.m. Central. I would encourage you to listen to that program and perhaps call in. So she says, I don't know how much more I can take. I don't know what to do anymore. He drinks every day, uses hard drugs a couple times a week. Nothing I say or do has any impact on him. This is where the issue of a canonical separation comes in, because it could have that galvanizing effect that nothing else that you've done has had. In other words, if he realizes that either he has to move out or you're moving out, but he doesn't get to play house with you anymore because of his bad behavior, that could be the necessary jolt for him to wake up and change his ways. So check in with them, Mary's Advocates, and they can give you some further advice on that. Thank you, and hang in there. 888-914-9149. How about Mary now in Rhode Island? Good morning, Mary. Welcome.
14: Hi, thank you for taking my call.
1: You're welcome.
14: I came in on this, and they were talking about addictions. And what about addiction with food? Because I know for me, I'm addicted to food, and I sneak the food. I eat excessively. I'm lucky, thank God, I'm not really heavy. I've been trying to deal with it. And actually, there were two things online about women that have groups. One was Life on Binge, and they all had to do with Christians.
1: Okay.
14: Is that Catholic Recovery something for that as well?
1: Yeah, I think the Catholic in Recovery model is designed to help with addiction as such. And different people, as you point out, have different addictions. So you may not have any problems with alcohol, but if food is a stumbling block for you, I would definitely check in with Catholic in Recovery and,
14: okay.
1: and participate.
14: Yeah, because it's almost, you know, it's like gluttony, so which is a sin.
1: Yes. Well, it gets back to that conversation we were having earlier on the program today, and that is the virtue of temperance and how good things can be overused to the point of sin. Food is good. It's necessary. It keeps us alive. It also tastes great when it's well prepared. And so God knows that we need food and desire food and we enjoy food. He understands that. And there's nothing wrong with that. But where the virtue of temperance is so important is when we use it to excess, where it can become solely for the pleasure, not to keep skin and bones together. And
14: yeah,
1: so that
14: 100%, but it's all, it's actually a root. Like I'm thinking of what I'm doing to my body is I even say, am I sabotaging my body? The works on what I'm eating. It's like junk and it's just crazy.
1: Yeah. Well, okay. there's a health component. That's for sure.
14: So that Catholic Recovery can be for that as well.
1: Absolutely. Let me read to you from, I just opened their website. So this is CatholicInRecovery.com. And here's their mission statement. Catholic in Recovery is a nonprofit organization that seeks to serve those suffering from addictions and unhealthy attachments, including alcoholism, drug addiction, pornography addiction, sex and relationship addiction, compulsive overeating and food addictions, gambling addiction, codependency, and the impact on family and general fear, control, and anxiety. The organization was started by the passion of Scott Wieman as he found healing and new life through the help of a 12-step recovery in the sacramental love and mercy provided by the Catholic Church. We support parishes and communities with group resources that draw people closer to these two powerful sources of grace. It's the aim of Catholic in Recovery to share the good news that God can bring about healing and recovery even in the most hopeless of cases. Now, there's more on the website, and I would encourage you to take a look at it, CatholicInRecovery.com. But, yeah, it definitely encompasses all of those examples.
14: Okay, thanks. Because there's so many meds out there, but I don't want a med to stop. I want to do this on my own. So I will definitely check that out. Thank you so much.
1: Yeah, you're most welcome. I appreciate it. And, yeah, everybody has something. All of us do. I do, you do, everybody does. So this is where that virtue of temperance can be so, so crucial in this life, navigating through good things that are there before us. Not everything that glitters is gold, and not everything that tastes good is good. Some things can bring pleasure, but they can also cause harm. But typically, when it comes to something that's in and of itself good, food, drink, sexual pleasure, entertainment, sleep, you name it. The moderation is what makes it a good thing and good for you. If it's immoderate, then it can be a good thing that becomes bad for you because it's taken to excess. 888-914-9149. Now, by the way, if you're at all interested in reading what St. Thomas Aquinas has to say on this issue, you can read it online. It's free. You can get the book if you want. But Summa Theologiae is, you want to go to his treatise on the virtues. It's in the second part of the second part. And in that section, he deals, right around question 141, he deals with the virtue of temperance. And it has to do with those three biggies that I just mentioned, sexual pleasure, drinking, and eating. And drinking, not necessarily only alcohol. I mean, I've known people who are like, they don't care about alcohol. They love Diet Coke. I know, well, I don't know her anymore. I knew a lady. My wife was friends with her, so I knew her through my wife. And she drank, and I think it was Diet Coke. It wasn't like, yeah, I think it was a Diet Coke. She had one first thing in the morning when she got up, and she had a big family, so she had a lot of kids, and she was up early to get the kids off to school and all that. So first thing she had when she got out of bed was a Diet Coke. And then, you know, half an hour later, the kids are off to school, Diet Coke. And then after that, maybe another Diet Coke, mid-morning a Diet Coke, for lunchtime, one or two Diet Cokes. By the time she fell into bed at the end of a long day, she had consumed like minimum 10 or even 12 Diet Cokes every single day. Now, Diet Coke is not intoxicating the way alcohol is, but it definitely was addictive. And it doesn't have to be Diet Coke. It could be anything. In her case, it just happened to be Diet Coke. So that's where the inordinate quality, if you say, okay, well, I'll have one with lunch. Okay, that tastes good. Probably shouldn't have any more than that. And probably should limit how often I might have a Diet Coke, just for health sake and, you know, the chemicals that are in it, et cetera, et cetera. But you can see, obviously, if it's so inordinate that you're dealing with somebody who's consuming up to a dozen a day, that's a real imbalance, to put it lightly. So how do you build that virtue? Well, there are different ways of doing it. You can practice abstinence. This is one reason, by the way, that we are called upon by the church to keep every Friday during the year as a day of penance. And the easiest form, or maybe the most typical traditional form of doing that, is you abstain from meat. It's not a huge deal, but we're, especially in our culture nowadays, 21st century America, we're fat and happy, and there's no problem getting meat. You want meat? You got meat. Everywhere you want, you got meat. And so making the act of the will to say, I could have it, but I'm not going to have it. I'm going to give up this little sacrifice. What it does is it helps to train your will. It intensifies your will, because it's with your will that you pursue the domination of your lower appetites. Lower appetites are there because that's how God created us. And we all have appetites. But if they master you, then you become a slave. So abstinence is a tool that you can use for your own advantage, spiritually as well as physically, to master your appetite for whatever it is that you want, and you just say no, or not as much, or not at all, as the case may be. And don't get me wrong. I'm not the king of doing this. I need to learn this as much as anybody else does. It's not like, oh, I figured it all out, because I haven't.
15: And
1: I have to deal with those very issues just like you do. Sobriety is another thing that St. Thomas talks about. It falls under the umbrella, let's say, of temperance. Sobriety having to do with being moderate in your drinking. And by drinking here, we're talking, for most people anyway, not counting that lady with a Diet Coke habit, but for most people, it's going to be alcohol, wine, beer, spirits. Sobriety doesn't mean that you can't have a glass of wine, doesn't mean that you can't drink a beer, that kind of thing. What it means is that under the umbrella of temperance is that you are moderate in your consumption of that. Chastity is another virtue under the bigger umbrella of temperance. You have sexual desire. I have sexual desire. Most everybody who's in at least, let's say, teenager on up has sexual desire. How do you moderate that? How do you order it properly so that your sexual desire is not winding up doing things or leading you into doing things that are improper for you because maybe you're not married? Or maybe you are married, but within marriage, we still have to observe the bounds of chastity for married people, that kind of thing. So it's the proper ordering of this appetite in such a way that it doesn't enslave you. Modesty is another example. And he talks about this too. He talks about modesty of dress. It's a form of temperance, but also modesty of things like your speech. And the way that you move your body, the way you carry yourself. You may say, I never thought about that. Well, it's a good thing to think about. Modesty. That gets into the area of things like tattoos, which would be a subset of this. Because for some people, not all, but for some people, tattoos are an expression of vanity. I want people to see this tattoo. And that would offend against the virtue of modesty, which is under the bigger virtue of temperance. So these kind of virtues, as you cultivate them in your daily life, they begin to eliminate the opposing vices of things like lust and gluttony and drunkenness and vanity, things like that. So if you recognize that these are some things, weeds, let's say, that are growing up in your particular garden, how do you get rid of those weeds? How do you get rid of overindulgence in food or whatever, alcohol, whatever? How do you get over vanity? How do you get over lust and things like that? Cultivate the opposing virtues. Cultivate the virtue of temperance, abstinence, chastity, sobriety, modesty. Those things don't come easy to us. But like anything else, they'll become stable habits in your life if you simply practice them over and over and over and over again. It's like if you want to learn how to play the guitar really well, first time you pick up the guitar, it's terrible because you don't know how to play and your fingers don't know where to go and you just don't have any dexterity. But if you practice that guitar every day, every day, every day, in, I don't know, a month, 2 months, 3 months, a year, you will be a virtuoso. Or a virtuosa, in the case of the ladies, it becomes a stable disposition the more you practice it. So check it out, man. That's from St. Thomas Aquinas, the second part of the second part of the Summa. And zero in, for this topic anyway, on question 141. Try it, you'll like it. And I have to take a break, but I'll be right back.

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4: When you love someone, you can't stand being separated from them, right? Hello, Father James Kubicki here. And that truth, the reality that love brings people together in such a way that they never want to be separated, is brought home to us today in the saint whom we honor, Saint Mary Magdalene. Tradition has it that she was afflicted by great evil and that Jesus healed her and freed her. She followed him and she wanted to be always near him. After he died and his body was laid in a tomb, she still wanted to be near him, and she wailed and cried when she discovered that the tomb in which he had been laid was empty. Jesus appeared to her to take away her grief and to send her to the apostles with the news that he had risen from the dead. Because she loved Jesus so much, he showed her this special sign of his love, appearing to her first and sending her to share her good news. Here's what Pope St. John Paul II had to say about Mary Magdalene. Mary Magdalene thus teaches us that our vocation as apostles is rooted in the personal experience of Christ. Encountering him leads to a new way of living, no longer for ourselves, but for him who died and rose for us. By leaving behind the old man to be conformed ever more completely to Christ, the new man. In other words, if we're really going to be Christians, we have to stay close to Jesus in prayer and in that place where he is present in a most beautiful and unique way in the most holy Eucharist. If we really loved Christ, our hearts would race with emotion at the thought of going to Mass, and we'd want to avoid any separation from him, whether by missing Mass or by any sin that takes us away from him and his love.
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9: That's a great movie.
7: This movie's going to be on the list, by the way.
9: Yeah, what list?
7: The list that may someday ever come out? I don't know. 888-914-9149. Jennifer wrote me to say, she's in Mesa, by the way. Thanks, Jennifer. I was recently invited to a baby shower of a family member for twins conceived by IVF. I would like your input how to handle the situation. I understand why. So I'm reading between the lines here, but I'm assuming that you, of course, realize that, you know, IVF is morally immoral. I mean, it's a very serious sin for a number of reasons. People shouldn't do it. And so now you've got these little babies. How do you handle that? I would propose the following. Although IVF and rape are two very different things, and I don't want anyone to get the misunderstanding that I'm comparing one with the other, because they're not the same thing. Both are sinful, obviously. But the parallel here is that both result in the conception of a child, when they do result in the conception of a child. And just as you would deplore and be so sad about a woman who conceived a baby in rape, you would at the same time, though, because you're a good person, you would accept and love and embrace that baby who is innocent and had no choice in the matter and didn't do anything wrong. And look, God blessed us with another baby. So I would say that even though rape and IVF are two utterly different things, the net result is the same. And we should have the same approach in terms of loving and accepting and embracing and valuing and all those words that we could use, a child, or in this case, twins from IVF. So how do you handle it specifically? Well, if you were to go to the baby shower, I would, I mean, as baby showers go, I would, if I were you, get a gift for the babies, you know, Pampers or clothing or whatever. I wouldn't go along with or say anything to suggest that you're congratulating the mother for going through IVF. She may be oblivious to the moral problems here. I have a feeling probably not, but you don't have to address that issue directly with her. And I'm sure all the other ladies there will be cooing and ooing and awing over how wonderful it is and congratulating her. And if I were in that situation, of course I wouldn't be there because I'm a man, but in your case, I would be reticent. I wouldn't say anything about that. And focus on those babies and welcome them. They deserve to be welcomed. And it's unpleasant and it's unfortunate, but sometimes, you know, that's how life is. So we just do the best we can. That might be my advice. In your graciousness, go and support the babies, but don't give the mother the impression that you support what she and her husband did. Let us go back to the phones. Let's go to Wendy now in Tampa. Good morning, Wendy. Hello, Wendy. You're on the air.
10: Hello there.
7: I thought Wendy was ready. I guess she's not ready. Okay. Well, we'll circle back to her. Let's go to Marie now in Florida. Good morning, Marie.
11: Good morning, Patrick. Thanks for taking my call.
7: You're welcome.
11: I just wanted to offer up another resource for the woman who called in about food addiction and the idea of moderation and temperance and all. Mm-hmm. There is a Catholic faith-based Bible study out there called Light Way, LightWeigh, and it is meant to be a weight loss, spiritually based weight loss program, but it is a great resource for becoming a better steward of the body. Mm-hmm. And I personally had experience with it, and it's really wonderful. And it actually, it's normally a parish-based program done in a small group or, you know, in a group format. However, with COVID, they started an online program as well. So people can go to the website lightway.com and check it out and see if it might be something useful for them.
7: Yeah. Yeah, I have some basic familiarity with them, and I'm breaking one of my cardinal rules, which is to allow people to come on and just give websites and things like that without being vetted, because I like to be very careful about what I permit to be broadcast on these airwaves. But because I am familiar with that, I mean, indirectly, I know of it, I'll break my rule. But I have heard good things about that, and I do know some women who have benefited from it.
11: Yeah, that's why I wanted to offer that as a possibility of something for someone to take a look at. So thank
7: you.
11: Yeah,
7: for sure. Well, the more resources, the better, right?
11: Mm-hmm.
7: Yeah. Do you want to give the address again for people who didn't catch it?
11: Sure. It's lightway.com. L-I-G-H-T.
7: Got it. As in
11: way, W-E-I-G-H. As in light the way.
7: Right.
11: Christ
7: right.
11: Lights the way.
7: Yes. I remember first hearing about that about 20 some years ago. And I think it was started
11: in the late 90s, but it's been around for a while.
7: Okay. Well, thanks for refreshing my memory on that, Maria. I appreciate that.
11: Sure. Bye.
7: Yeah. Thank you. 888-914-9149. Let's go back to Wendy, see if we've got her there in Tampa. Hi, Wendy.
12: Hi, Patrick.
7: Hi.
12: What's going on? I have a question. So I was born and raised
10: in the Catholicism. I got married 20 years ago, and I continue going to church until I feel bad because I couldn't receive the communion, right? So I drift apart from...
7: You were married outside the Catholic Church? Is that what happened?
10: No, legally, just a civil marriage.
7: Right. So it was outside the church. You didn't have a marriage
10: outside,
7: in the, or a wedding in the church with the priest, in other words?
10: No.
7: Got it. Okay.
10: Until this day, no. So, I got back last year, like, I was like, you know, I had to eat this, being ashamed and just get back to church, to my church, because I visit other church while during this time. So I'm back. My kids are back, into church. They always went to church. But I want to know how I go over with my marriage. Cause my husband is not into, he's aware. We talk about it. He's like, okay, so what we have to do, we kind of in conversations of he's baptized, but he has to go through the whole program.
7: Was he baptized in the Catholic Church, or was he a Protestant, for example?
10: Yes.
7: Okay.
10: No, never. No, okay. Me neither. I never got baptized in the Protestant.
7: Okay. So you were both baptized Catholics and then didn't really live your faith. Probably once you got old enough, you fell away.
10: Me was when I got married.
7: Okay.
10: Like I got my first communion, my confirmation, and I received communion until I got married.
7: Okay. And then sounds like you stopped stopped receiving communion because you realized the situation with the marriage was the problem, right?
10: Exactly.
7: Okay, gotcha.
10: Exactly.
7: And then just for my own knowledge, did your husband also receive his other sacraments, confirmation and the Holy Eucharist?
10: No, now that I'm aware, I reach out to his church because I am active now in my Catholic church, in my communion. I talk to the priest. I reach out to the church where he got baptized, and we believe he only got baptized.
7: Okay, got it. And I think you said he has no interest in the church, no interest in faith?
10: Before, no, but he had visited Mass with us.
7: Okay.
10: And we had someone to talk to him about it, and he's like, he's willing to go through the whole process.
7: Okay, that's a bright spot.
10: In the meantime, that's a great, like, it's incredible because we were thinking that this is never going to happen.
7: Mm-hmm.
10: Me and the boys, that's what I mean, me and my kids.
7: Okay.
10: But I want to go, I want to know, like I, you know, the priest is aware. Obviously I can do confession. And he explained me why, right? And all that. I want to know how I go over in the meantime with the marriage.
7: When you say go over, how do you mean that?
10: How I feel, you know, being with him. Should we get still together? Obviously, we're still together.
7: Are you talking about marital intimacy between the two of you?
10: Yes.
7: Okay, got it. All right. Well, you're like well on your way, first of all, it sounds like, to getting this situation corrected. So the thing to note is that the two of you, in the eyes of the church, in the eyes of God, are not validly married. You have a civil union that happens to have a civil marriage certificate in the eyes of the state, but you're not actually married. So the steps, let's talk about that part first, and then I'll offer some suggestions on like your own personal circumstances. If your husband is willing to pursue marriage with you, marriage in the church that's valid in the eyes of God and the church, what you would do is make an appointment with the pastor of your parish to say, here's what happened. We're both baptized Catholics. I've received all my sacraments. He has not, but he is interested and willing to pursue marriage with me in the Catholic Church. And the good priest will give you his advice. Here's how we do this. That would include for him, for your husband, it would include probably going through classes of instruction, could be RCIA or OCIA, they call it now. He doesn't have to do that, but that would be a common and typical way for him to take instructions to be fully initiated in the church come next Easter Vigil. But that can be foreshortened. So the priest can say, I'll meet with you once a week for the next 5 weeks or 6 weeks. We'll do instructions. I'll answer questions. I'll make sure that you're ready. And when you're ready, then you can go to confession, receive your first Holy Communion, and we'll arrange for you to be confirmed as soon as possible. Sometimes the bishop permits the priest to do confirmations under those circumstances. But he will be able to tell your husband, here's the path forward for him to be fully initiated. Now, in the meantime, your marriage, your civil marriage can become an actual marriage in the eyes of the church if you actually get married. Now, he doesn't have to be fully initiated into the church for that to happen. That would be ideal if he could be fully initiated into the church. And that's where the time frame, you know, given the discretion that your pastor would have, can be shortened. He may say, for your benefit, it'd be better for him to go all the way through OCIA, and next Easter Vigil, he comes into the church, and then we'll celebrate your marriage. I have a feeling he probably would say, we can do this sooner. But here's the thing. You can get married to him in the Catholic Church, and your marriage would be valid, and that would then answer the question that you're wondering about now, about marital intimacy. Right now, it's sinful because you're not validly married. So once you do become validly married, then that's no longer sinful. See how that works? So I would work with the pastor along those lines. Now, for your own self personally, I would propose the following. Number one, that you and your husband live as brother and sister, meaning no marital intimacy, until you are actually married in the church. And that would permit you, and him too, but it would permit you to really think about and deepen your commitment to Jesus and your commitment to being Catholic. You'd be receiving the sacrament. So you're one good confession away, if you haven't already gone, you're one good confession away from being clean as a whistle, pure as the wind-driven snow, again, after confessing all the sins that you've committed, since all your serious sins, since your last good confession. So you could begin receiving the Holy Eucharist today if you were to go to confession and live as brother and sister with your husband. And you'd want to make sure the priest understands that. So when you go to confession, you'd say to him, my husband and I, who are civilly married, we are not living as husband and wife anymore. We're living as brother and sister until we can get this sorted out. It's important that he understands that, because if he thinks that you're still living with your husband as if you and he were married, then he almost certainly will not give you absolution, because he wouldn't know that you're really sorry for the sin if he thinks you're just going to go right back to it. Yes, so that's what I would recommend. Priest, go ahead.
10: My priest explained that to me. We talked. He's been very good about it.
7: Good, good, good, good. Well, I think that's the roadmap for you, and you can eventually get to your destination happily. And just think of the joy that you and your husband will feel knowing that you are duly, validly married when the time comes.
10: Okay.
7: What do you think?
10: That's the answer that I was expecting. You know, mm-hmm. That's why I was feeling the way that I feel, you know, living like this now, knowing what we should be doing, what it should be done 20 years ago.
7: Right. Now, sounds as though you only gradually became aware of the ramifications here, and it wasn't until it finally dawned on you. I mean, maybe that's not what happened, but it sounds like that's what happened. But now, once it dawned on you, you realize, uh-oh, I've got to fix this, right?
10: Yeah, exactly. Well, you get comfortable with the, I'm a good person. You know, I still go to church and I believe in God. Mm-hmm. So, and I have a marriage like everybody else. I've been mm-hmm. with the same person for 20 years. You know, happy, and we have a normal family. So you are like, this is all normal until mm-hmm. God put that in your heart, like you're going back home.
7: Yeah.
10: So I got back home and baptized my kids, and yeah.
7: That's good. How old are the kids? I'm just curious.
10: Right now they are 16 and 13.
7: Okay, good, good, good, good. So yeah. They're still young enough that they'll be in your home for the next several years and can live the faith with you in a renewed way.
10: They are, it's been shocking, Patrick. It's been shocking. You're probably going to hear about one of them.
7: Yeah.
10: Because it's been shocking for the matter of that he even have interested to become a priest.
7: Nice. See how God works? I'm happy for you, Wendy. I really am. Stay the course. Keep going. Thanks for the call.

0: We will bear any burden. We will endure any attack. We know that the cruel injustice of abortion need not be forever. We have hope and we have just begun.
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2: Hello, this is Bishop Joe Hanefelt of the Diocese of Grand Island, Nebraska. 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Remember, O most gracious Virgin Mary, that never was it known that anyone who fled to thy protection, implored thy help, or sought thine intercession was left unaided. Inspired with this confidence, I fly to thee, O Virgin of Virgins, my Mother. To thee do I come. Before thee I stand, sinful and sorrowful. O Mother of the Word Incarnate, despise not my petitions, but in thy mercy herein answer me. Amen.
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10: It's funky, Cyrus.
11: Oh, yeah.
10: I like it.
11: Me too. David Byrne, believe it or not.
10: B-Y-R-N-E? That David Byrne?
11: That's the one and only.
10: He had a little band back in the day called the Talking Heads, as I recall. 88.9. I'm a kind of a talking head.
11: Do you have big shoulders?
10: After a fashion.
11: Uh-huh.
10: Oh, yeah, I remember that outfit with like five foot wide shoulders on either side.
11: It was all the rage.
10: Yeah. Do you ever see that concert where it's, so it's entirely bare, it's a Talking Heads concert, entirely bare stage, nothing on it. And somebody walks out and puts a big boombox down and presses play, and that starts a beat. And then as that's going, then one by one, gradually, slowly, they start assembling the drum kit, and then they roll out amps, and then they, you know, before too long, maybe 5 minutes go by, maybe longer, and now all the band is out there, and they continue the song that started with the boombox. Do you ever see that?
11: Is that Stop Making Sense?
10: It could well be.
11: Yeah, I never did.
10: Yeah. It's clever.
11: Yeah, I don't know. I kind of missed the boat on those guys.
10: Well, I like their commercial radio hits. And She Was, Burning Down the House, you know, back in the 80s when they had all the string of hits. But he's not my cup of tea, personally. Sort of a kind of different guy.
11: He's an artist.
10: He's probably listening right now saying, that's it. I'll never listen to Relevant Radio again. So we got to play a little Talking Heads at some point today just to placate him.
11: Sorry,
10: David. Kathy in Iowa, good morning and welcome.
12: Hi, Patrick.

0: I was wondering, there is an authorization you have to sign when you go to donate blood.
1: Mm-hmm.
0: I just moved to a new state, and I went to one of these blood donating entities, and there was no longer an opt-out for using your blood for research purposes. And if I didn't agree with that at the end of the, you know, the question, the authorization, mm-hmm. I was not able to donate. So I didn't donate at that entity. I went to another entity recently, which it did not have an opt-out, but had a more limited area on which they would be doing research on your blood. And I was in this dilemma. I wanted donating blood is a good thing, but I don't want it to be like using my DNA or my blood for nefarious purposes that I don't know, you know, yeah. Am I complicit with something that's unethical by signing that and donating?
1: I don't know that research as such could be considered unethical. I mean, anything could be used for unethical purposes. But just the bare bones of doing research, and what would that be like, part of the DNA project to map the genome? Would it be part of that? Did they specify what it would be for?
0: The first entity was wide open and didn't give any specifications whatsoever. Just said, sign here. We'll use your blood for whatever we want. We don't have to tell you what we're doing with it.
1: Oh, that's a big fat no from me.
0: That's what I did. I walked away from that one. Yeah. And then I went to another one. Another entity, and I read theirs, and it was more limited for looking for maybe medical issues in your DNA kind of thing, mm-hmm. or abnormalities in that way, shape, or form. I felt a little bit better with that. I don't know why, but I also wanted to donate blood because I know that's a good thing.
1: Yeah. I wouldn't do it personally because, number one, if they say, hey, guess what? We're going to use your blood, but we're not going to tell you what for. I'm going to say no.
0: Yeah.
1: Not going to do it. Are there other alternatives like the Red Cross? Was this, I should have asked you, was this the Red Cross or what was this?
0: Well, I did donate at the Red Cross because they had, it wasn't as wide open as the other one was, mm-hmm. But I did donate at the Red Cross. Yes,
1: what was the other one again?
0: I didn't mention. I didn't know if you wanted me to mention it.
1: Well, I guess I don't care in this case. I mean,
0: okay.
1: If it's something that people should steer clear of.
0: Well, okay, then I'll say it. It was Impact Life.
1: Yeah, I've never heard of that.
0: That entity.
1: Okay.
0: They also give you money for donating your blood, maybe a gift card here or there. Red Cross does that, but on a much lesser value. And not that that had anything to do with why I chose one over the other. Mm-hmm. It was just the first place I saw when I moved to the state and thought I'm going to go in and donate blood. And mm-hmm. And that was my experience. So I'm no longer going to that entity, and will be looking for others that have, you know, less wide open.
1: Yeah.
0: You know, for using my blood for purposes. It made me think of when you were talking about IVF. Do you realize what you're doing? It's a good purpose, but there is something bad that goes along with it. And I didn't know if this would be along in that category. Maybe not to the same degree, but, mm-hmm. you know, maybe in the same idea.
1: I'm not a geneticist. I'm just a guy with a microphone, but my concerns run more in the direction of things like what purposes could some organization put that genetic material toward? And this is so entirely open-ended, and I think now in the advent of the rise of AI and just the extremely powerful technological tools that we have now that we didn't have even 5 years ago, and will be far more powerful in certainly the next 5 years, no doubt, that let me take a step back, Kathy, and try to frame my thought here. There used to be a time where people could commit crimes and get away with them because we hadn't yet discovered fingerprints. Nobody knew that you leave a unique set of fingerprints if you touch something. Once the technology learned that, then lots of people who otherwise committed crimes would get caught now. And in those days, back in the day of fingerprints only, we didn't know anything about DNA. Now we do. Now you can really precisely identify people on the basis of their DNA. And that's just within living memory of, let's say, the last 100 years. Makes me wonder in the next, I don't know, 2, 3, 5 years, certainly 10 years, what amazing advances will we have at that point that could be fueled by DNA or genetic material in some form, and what purposes could those be put to? Good purposes, I suppose, avoiding disease. I mean, there's potentially an upside, but what about the downside? What about framing somebody for a crime you didn't commit because you planted DNA on something? I know it sounds far-fetched, but I'm sure it could happen. And maybe there are any number of other things that we haven't even begun to think of yet. We don't even realize some nefarious things that could be done. So my thought is extreme resistance to letting our DNA, blood, whatever, be just purchased or taken. You know, you sign up, you check a box, and now they've got your genetic material on file forever. What do they do with that? Do they sell it? Do they rent it? Do they replicate it? Do they bioengineer it? I don't know. And that's what I'm definitely afraid of, is those things happening. So, and you're talking right now to somebody who's extremely resistant to letting our blood and tissue and other things just get out there into the wild. Right. You know what I mean?
0: Yes, I do. So my instincts were right at the first place, but maybe I was wanted to do something good. My daughter needed surgery at one point, needed 4 units of blood, and I just want to give back, you know, but I don't want to participate in that, but I maybe compromised my own thoughts and values on that at that point. So maybe I'll just cancel until they have another opt-out.
1: Yeah.
0: Or even if they would ever put that back in, I don't know.
1: Yeah. I see your point. It's a shame, really, because, like you said, it's a good thing to give blood if you can, and it's a shame that they make it such that, you know, you'd have to say, well, I don't really want to do that now because of the potential harms. It's too bad.
0: Right. Yes.
1: Okay. Well, thanks for bringing it up.
0: Thank you for your thoughts.
1: Yeah, you're welcome,
0: Kathy.
1: Thank
0: you.
1: Yeah, you got it. Thank you. Cyrus, this reminds me of a video that I've seen, maybe you've seen it too, where they're like 3 or 4 women having coffee together and they're talking about 23andMe, and they, you know, they're getting their genetic testing done. Have you ever seen that one?
2: I don't know.
1: Well, I'll think about where it might be, and who knows, maybe if we find it, we can play it on the air, but it's a good example of what Kathy was talking about. In the meantime, let's go to Mark in Chicago. Hello, Mark.
3: Hello.
1: Hi.
3: So I'm 9 and I want to be a police when I'm older.
1: Nice.
3: And I just wanted to find out what's like the youngest age someone can become a Catholic priest.
1: I think it is 24, but it is, the bishop could give a dispensation for something like that, but I think that the church's law says 24. Now you're 9, so you've got some time.
3: Oh yeah.
1: So maybe it's 25. I got to stop and think about that. Maybe it's 25. Let's say 25 to be safe. But if a man were judged by his bishop ready to be ordained a priest, he might be, the bishop might be able to shave a year off that. But I think the canonical age is 25. We'll have to look that up, but I'm pretty sure that's what it is.
3: So 25, and then like bishops can like bend the rules a little.
1: Only a very little, and they'd probably have to get approval for that. But if the bishop were to say, "Hey, Pope Leo, this young man, he's 24. His name is Mark. He lives in Chicago, and he'd be a great priest. He's already a deacon. Can I ordain him a priest?" You might be able to get you ordained, but in the meantime, I would say count on 25. Okay.
3: Okay. That's all.
1: All right. All right. Good to talk to you, Mark. I will be right back right after this.
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7: 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It's something that God gives you. And because it comes from God, you cannot obliterate it. This is something that we see in our own Declaration of Independence. 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Only God does. The state can only protect them, but it can't give them, nor does it have the right to take them away. 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And the sacredness of the person always returns again and again.
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1: And we are back. The number again, 888-914-9149. 888-914-9149. Continuing with emails and your phone calls. This is a note from John, and John is in Madison. He says, you were discussing on an earlier show the presence of good and bad themes in various genres of music. I know you're not a fan of heavy metal music, but I wanted to share my opinion for consideration. I posit that heavy metal is the same as nearly every other genre in that there is some good music, lots of useless music, and some harmful music. I am someone who enjoys most genres, and I'm just as likely to play a heavy metal album as I am to throw in ABBA or Weird Al Yankovic. But as a musician and sound and lighting engineer, I've developed a taste and preference for heavy music with distorted guitars and loud drums and the chugga-chugga-dun-dun-dun variety. Was that your nickname in junior high, Cyrus? Chugga-chugga-dun-dun-dun?
2: How'd you know that?
1: Well, I just wondered because it would fit, I think. Hey, where's Chugga Chugga Dun Dun Dun?
15: It was unfortunately something very close to that.
1: But you outgrew it.
15: You will never as quickly as you could, learn. Right?
1: Well, I can call you Chugga Chugga Dun Dun Dun. That sounds like the name of a child's book, doesn't it?
15: I think this is abuse.
1: Chugga Chugga Dun Dun Dun. What? All right, back to the email. He says, I can attest that this style does have nuance and full spectrum of goodness like any other genre, even to the point of emotional and spiritual upliftingness. I don't believe it's necessary for everyone to enjoy every genre. There is only so much mental energy and time to go around. It's not for everybody, but someone who values truth, goodness, and beauty. As somebody who values truth, goodness, and beauty, I want to share my take. You mentioned as a joke that it would be what it would be like for a heavy metal band to be singing about purity and chastity. Well, I know you have no shortage of content to review. Should your curiosity well up, I am including the name of two songs in the PS below to show that there are, in fact, heavy metal bands, even secular ones, whose songs overtly promote virtue and goodness. And you're right about that. I don't recognize this, but one is... The other one got cut off somehow. I don't know what happened in the second one, but one is an artist called All That Remains, and the song is called The Greatest Generation. Oh, there's another song, Divide. I haven't heard of them, but I'll take your word for it, John. No reason not to. It's like, you know, like many things, it's in the eye of the beholder. And Cyrus and I marvel at times when we run across somebody who says that they don't like the Beatles. It's a genre, I guess. It's a taste. Not everybody likes the same thing. And I'm okay with that. For me, heavy metal, here's why I think, if I can try to describe it, here's why for me, and I would put like, what I think of, I'm assuming I'm using the right terminology here, hip hop or rap, screamo, thrash metal, and all the young people are probably laughing like, oh man, that's passé. We don't call it that anymore, but whatever you called those kinds of music. The reason I tend to immediately, turn away from it is because it, in my mind, has a kind of underlying quality of rebellion and, I don't know, anarchy, violence. It's hard to put it into words. It could be the syncopation, could be the beat, could be the way the guitars or the drums, or the bass for that matter, are playing in such a way that they suggest an incitement of violence or an incitement of rebellion or an incitement of chaos. And it's not something that I could necessarily quantify, but it's a feeling I get with those kinds of music, which are different, of course. Heavy metal is different from rap, is, you know, but certainly in the case of lyrics that, hey, let's kill all the cops. Let's break all the Ten Commandments and get drunk kind of thing. I mean, even just that unto itself. But there's a lot of soft pop, easy listening that you could hear on the radio, at least back in the day, that also promoted things like that. Cyrus, there was an artist back in the early 70s called Major Harris. You ever heard of that guy?
15: Nope.
1: He had a song, and he may have had other songs as far as I know, but he had a song came out long around 1971, 72 called Me and Mrs. Jones. And he's singing about having an affair with a married woman. The whole song is just about that, about having an affair with a married woman. And it was a big AM radio hit on 93 KHJ and K-Earth 101. So, I mean, I'm not suggesting that the aforementioned genres of music are the only ones where you can have bad messages, because there are plenty of bad messages that can exist in pop music. But it's the underlying tone, the beat, the thrashing, the sense of, that's not it. That's
15: not
1: Major Harris. No, I thought you were going to play, actually don't play that song.
15: Yeah,
1: you don't want to play that song. There was a song called Chevy Van that came out, probably a one-hit wonder, early 70s. Terrible message, but it was a big hit on the radio. There was another song called Torn Between Two Lovers. A woman, I guess, singing the song to her husband. Terrible song. And these songs were like very big popular songs in the early 70s. And they're just like really bad, bad messages. So that's the reason I'm saying is I'm not, in answer to your email here, I'm not singling out heavy metal or rap, et cetera, because other forms of music do have that. But it gets more for me the mood, the feeling that I get from that, that I don't like.
15: You don't like this?
1: Yeah, I don't like that.
15: No.
1: See, that's like getting my teeth drilled.
15: Yeah.
1: It's like the same sound.
15: Yeah. Yeah, I think it is. Okay,
1: let that play for a minute, and then let's get the dentist drill going at the same time. You tell me if you could tell a difference, because I really can't.
15: It's the same sound.
1: Play the dentist drill.
15: All right, hold on.
1: There we go.
15: It actually kind of fits.
1: Honestly, can you tell a difference between the two sounds? That's what that music sounds like to me. Now turn the music down and leave the drill up.
15: All right. Hold on.
1: All right. Oh, the sound of it. I can't even stand the sound of it.
15: Oh.
1: Yeah, to me, that's what that music sounds like.
15: It's very similar.
1: Sarah says, let me list off all the songs you shouldn't listen to, but your interest is piqued and you will probably look them up. Now you got a point there, Sarah. I was just mentioning the songs because they come to mind as pop music that was popular on the radio in the early 70s and had really bad messages.
15: And they would be tame by today's standards.
1: Yeah, true.
15: Like very tame. Wholesome. Yeah. Wholesome even.
1: Oh, those are not wholesome songs.
15: Well, by today's standards, some of the stuff I've heard on the radio, I can't believe it.
1: Well, that's true.
15: Like jaw drop. Like this is on the radio.
1: What about the rap songs about let's kill all the cops and blow things up and commit all kinds of sins against the sixth commandment? Those are pretty popular. I don't know. Where are we going with this? I don't know, but.
15: Where's that popcorn trail?
1: I'm trying to. Popcorn was a bad dude. I'm sorry. Corn Pop. I got it backward. I haven't heard about Corn Pop in a while. 888-914-9149. Let's go to Noel now in Florida. Good morning, Noel.
16: Hello, Patrick. I was on my way home and I heard your comment about soda and addiction. And I got to tell you my story because I think I can help people because my wife had Alzheimer's and she did everything and finally she couldn't do it anymore. And eventually she went into memory care and she only lasted 8 months. But I was on my own. We were married for 47 years and so I had to, I was overweight, had problems, tried to lose weight at different times, but I was 230 pounds. Right now I'm 173. Now that's been, 4 years.
1: But how did you lose the weight, Noel?
16: Okay. This is what I was going to tell you. Yeah. Well, I changed not only what I eat, the amount I ate. I've always been a sweets person, and if it's in the house, I'll eat it. Yeah. I can't just have a little.
1: Yeah. So without all the backstory, how did you lose the weight that you lost?
16: Well, I didn't bring anything bad in the house.
1: That's smart.
16: And I cut my portions. I don't drink. I only drink water. If I'm out and I'm in a nice restaurant, I'll have a drink. If I'm at somebody's place and they have a dessert, I'll have the dessert, but I won't have it in my house. And I have a daughter that lives in New Jersey, and she's 60 years old, and she's way overweight. She's got a husband that has a very a job that he gets a lot of exercise, so he's slim. But she wants to go on one of those drugs, and I'm talking to her against that. And if you open up her refrigerator, it's full. There's nothing in it. I mean, it's full. You can't get anything. You open up my refrigerator, there's a lot of space. So I tell her food is an addiction, just like alcohol, drugs, and what you put in your mouth is what you're going to be.
1: That's right. You are what you eat, as the saying goes. That's a good point. And I think you're wise to do what you did, Noel. I'm sure some people listening right now benefited from your example. Thank you for that. I appreciate it. 888-914-9149 is the number to call. Here's a note. This is from, I had it right here. This is from Michael. And he says, where is Michael? He's in Chicago. He says, I wanted to add some comments to a letter that you read on a recent show. It was from a woman who experienced great regret and self-loathing over her past sins. I consider every piece of advice exactly correct. I think he's referring to what I said in response to the email. But I wanted to add a few personal experiences. As you mentioned, all of us sinners have a sense of remorse over past sins. This remorse ranges over time and intensity. That, that sense can be a mild discomfort up to and including almost debilitating anxiety. Part of the problem, as you recommended, or as you mentioned, is that we humans cannot go back in time and repair or replace or fix what we did. We simply have to live with the consequences. We do, however, have the hope that God, by contrast, does not live in time. We can take confidence that he is ready, willing, and able to fix everything he knows. God can receive due glory by bringing about healing in people and fixing circumstances, as well as showing a greater good that can result from some suffering or misfortune. While we should avoid giving too much attention to the enemy, I wonder if this is a factor. If God seeks to provide relief from self-loathing and guilt from prior sin, and if the evil one attempts to confound God's actions, wouldn't it make sense that this enemy would not plant, that he would plant countering thoughts in our minds? Something like, well, you might have gone to confession and you said you were sorry, and you tried to restore things, but you can't change the past. The sin will be with you forever. At the same time, the enemy will likely attempt to hide other truths like God's readiness and ability to heal, etc. So he says, I just wanted to add my 2 cents. Well, thank you for doing so. And that's certainly true. I think it's a universal experience. Most people, if they are attentive to their consciences and think about things that have happened earlier in life, will wrestle with these problems. So it's a good thing to recognize, as you say, that God loves us and he wants us to be happy and he will forgive us. But yet we still have to deal with the consequences of our actions, which can be painful. So if nothing else, it's a good incentive to avoid sin and pursue virtue. So if you have some things on your regret list, don't add to them. Don't add more to them. Even if in the moment it seems like it's going to be super duper and really fun, you add more to that list. That list grows and grows, and life is not so sweet anymore when that happens.
17: Not going to do it. Wouldn't be prudent at this juncture.
1: Mm-mm. Yes, that's true, as I heard somebody once say. Oh,
18: yes,
1: by the way, Cyrus,
18: true.
1: I would like you to dust off our recent Nasty Gram song. And this is the one where you and I think we're so funny because we say words that we think are funny. Remember that one?
15: How could I forget?
1: Yeah, that is in You Think They Are Funny. Okay. I would like to play that in honor of the people who, I mean, I'm telling you, Cyrus, every email I get, and I love it. I love this. Every email I get anymore, people say, keep going. sometimes multiple times. Sometimes that's the subject line, but it's always like the sign off, keep going. I love it. Can't get enough of it. But not everybody loves it. So I'm ready to take a break. If you, let me know when you'll have that song ready. Do you have it ready? You have it ready? Okay. Let us, in honor of the people who don't like the keep going and everything else, this is for you. I'll be right back.

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12: Well, you can tell by the way he talks his talk.
11: I want to confess my ignorance. Billy Paul, this is from Henry. Henry wrote in over the break, said Billy Paul was the singer of Me and Mrs. Jones.
13: I stand corrected.
11: I was on it wasn't quite a sugar high, but I just got mixed up. And I thank you, Henry, for pointing out my egregious error. Thank you. Also, Valerie in Fort Myers, she wrote in to say on a recent Dateline, they covered a case where a squeaky clean husband killed his wife. Turned out he was anything but squeaky clean. He was into porn, et cetera, et cetera. When processing the crime scene, they found male and female DNA on the sliding glass door. I'm reading ahead. let's see. So her cell phone records cleared her of being involved in the murder. So planting DNA is not so far-fetched. And there must be something missing here. So, Valerie, if I understand what you're saying, it sounds as though the DNA was planted in a way that would implicate one or the other of them. Do I get that right? Kind of looks like that's what you're saying. And if so, I certainly see that as a reality. Something to be guarded against if possible. This is a note from Sean. He says, I'm very concerned what I see at some local parishes. They don't screen for baptisms or sponsors of confirmation or godparents. So what you end up with is more of a danger and a damage to souls because people who are supposed to be responsible for raising and educating the child in the faith aren't even Catholic and don't even have the intention. I've even seen confirmation sponsors who aren't Catholic, so they aren't eligible and shouldn't be doing this because they aren't capable. What do you think? Well, I agree with you. I mean, it shouldn't happen. The church is really specific about what the requirements are to be a godparent, for example. And for those who are interested, I can share with you what those specifics are. But the godparents have to, in order to be eligible, have to be at least 16 years of age, have to be baptized Catholics who have received their other sacraments of initiation, namely confirmation and the Holy Eucharist. To be eligible to be a godparent, you can't be the parent of the child being baptized. If they're married, they have to be married in the Catholic Church. They also have to be regularly attending Mass on Sunday. They have to make an honest effort to live the Catholic faith. Nobody's perfect, we understand that, but they have to be making an honest effort to live the faith. Godparents do not have to be married to one another, but non-Catholics cannot be godparents. And non-baptized persons of any type cannot be godparents. If you're, let's say, a baptized Protestant, you could be a witness, but would not be eligible to be a godparent. So those are the bare bones requirements. You can look that up in Canon 874 if you want. That gives you the whys and wherefores, but those are the bare bones requirements. And naturally, when you choose a godmother and a godfather, the idea is that those people will take seriously their obligation to help this child at any stage of life as best they can to remain strong in the faith and to love Jesus, etc. So choose wisely. 888-914-9149. Let's go now to Monica in Bonita Springs, Florida. Hi, Monica.
0: Hi, Patrick.
11: Yeah,
0: let me take you off speaker here.
11: That'd be great.
0: Patrick, I just have a question. There's a gentleman that called earlier and he was talking about he just put the certain foods in the fridge, just, you know, different from his daughter and all that. Mm-hmm. Well, I was wondering, you know, I do have a true food addiction, which is literally killing me, you know. And I was wondering, I looked for some kind of prayer deliverance prayers with Father Chad Ripperger or Father Dan Rehill. I'm just trying to find something. I haven't found anything. Could you recommend a source for that?
11: A source for, I'm not sure what you're looking for. A source for a prayer? Or is that what you mean?
0: The spirit. Yeah, that I could pray to cast out the spirit of gluttony or obsession with food or addiction or whatever it is.
11: Sure. Well, I'll offer this. Number one, it's not for you or for me to cast out any demons. It's not for you to do that. There is no demon in you. You're like me and everybody else. We all have temptations that are placed in front of us. Some of the temptations are of our own imagination, our own sinful condition. Some of them come from external sources like the devil. As you probably know, St. Peter says in 1 Peter chapter 5, the devil's like a roaring lion prowling around looking for someone to devour. So there's no question but that the demons do try to tempt us, but not every temptation is coming from a demon. So I would first offer my heartfelt, humble advice. Don't think in terms of you have to cast out a demon. You don't. You don't.
0: Well, what about praying for deliverance? Is that something that I could do?
11: Certainly you can. Indeed, you can. And we, you know, what do we pray in the St. Michael the Archangel prayer? St. Michael the Archangel, defend us in battle, be our protection against the wickedness and snares of the devil, etc. So it is a good thing to pray for protection and all that. But I hesitate only because, and I do have some actual advice for you in a moment, but I thought I would share these ideas with you. it's become very trendy and very fashionable, and unfortunately it's actually dangerous that many people think, oh, I'm involved in spiritual warfare and I'm going to cast out demons and I'm going to rebuke spirits and I'm going to plead the blood, and all, there are all sorts of catchphrases that are popular and circulate on YouTube and have entered the vocabulary of many people, imagining that that's what they're called to do. And they're not. They're not called to do that. Lay people are called to, and this is, I think, part of the answer that I'd like to offer you, Monica. So please, thank you for bearing with me. To be faithful and trusting in God's grace, asking for freedom from those temptations that we experience, to not see everything as a demonic effort to try to trip you up. Sometimes it is, many times it's not. To do the hard work of pursuing virtue, not casting out demons, not binding prayers, not all this other stuff that's become so faddish, unfortunately. I personally would propose that you just ignore all that and just concentrate on, Lord, please give me the grace so that I can practice the virtue that I need to practice to help me root out these vices. That's the tried and true way. God's grace enabling you, combined with your honest effort to cooperate with his grace, to practice moderation, to practice whatever those virtues are that will help to eliminate the vices. My concern, for what it's worth, is that people get so into this faddish notion that they're casting out demons and binding and rebuking and all this other stuff. They never actually get around to actually doing what really works, which is cultivating virtue. And pride can find its way in to those ways of thinking, and often do, where people think, you know, it's really up to me to do battle with the devil. It's really not up to you to do battle with the devil. God's grace is your protection. And, you know, shy away from, turn away from, stay away from all those things that are from the evil one. But perhaps that can give you some relief, Monica. It's not going to be a magic prayer. Prayer is powerful and prayer really works. But to think that if I only pray this one particular prayer, things will get better, obviously God doesn't work that way. So that's my recommendation. And then what I would suggest is, with regard to the food addiction, if you have maybe in your parish perhaps, or a trusted friend, maybe a priest that you know who could give you some spiritual direction, and ask for advice and direction on how to cultivate virtue. And I know you, and I shouldn't say I know, but I wonder if maybe you think that I'm just giving you a bland answer. But what I can say is that the great saints tell us this really works. Saint Francis of de Sales, for example, in his book, An Introduction to the Devout Life, he's speaking there to a lay woman, and he's giving advice on, here's how you cultivate virtue, not with grand gestures and things like that, but the day-to-day fidelity in the little things, and little by little, we can overcome them. So I guess what I'm really trying to do is to suggest a different way of looking at this issue. What do you think, Monica?
0: Well, I've looked at it all different kinds of ways, and I'm just getting very desperate. This has been going on for years, and I'm losing my eyesight. I'm losing my ability to walk.
11: Yeah.
0: I've had heart surgery. I've had all kinds of stuff, you know, and a lot of it is my diet, that I cannot, you know, eat carbs or whatever. But, you know, you can only sustain that for so long.
11: Mm-hmm.
0: And I really do feel like there are spirits of addiction and things like that, that maybe, you know, because I've known for a long time that this is the way the devil can get me. If he can take me down physically and medically, then I'm no good, you know, yeah, to help for the kingdom, so to speak.
11: Yeah.
0: So
11: have you consulted with your doctor about, I don't know what the technical term is, but Would they put the band around the stomach so that you don't feel full? I mean, I know that's one option. Have you looked into those?
0: Yes, I've got one. I've had one for about 20 years. They're taking it out because it's caused pancreatitis several times for me. And GLP-1s, I can't do those because of pancreatitis. And so, you know, I'm on dozens of different medications and supplements. There's not a whole lot more I can do other than to, you know, control the diet as far as...
11: Is it a compulsion where if there's food there, you eat it, even though you know you shouldn't?
0: That's part of it, yeah.
11: What about eliminating the food? What about having an accountability partner, someone in your family maybe, or a friend who could make sure that you don't have in your refrigerator or your cupboard the things that are causing you to overeat? And you just, they're just not there and you can't get to them.
0: Well, it's not as much at home as if it's when I go out. I'm very social and I live in a very social community and there's always food everywhere.
11: Well, here's something to think about. And this is, you know, if the shoe fits, and we could all probably wear this shoe in one way or another. But Jesus has an answer to that particular issue. He says, if your eye causes you to sin, pluck it out. If your hand or your foot causes you to sin, cut it off. For it is better to go into eternal life missing an eye or a hand or a foot than to be thrown with your hands and feet and your eyes into hell, into Gehenna. So the lesson I glean from that personally is if there's something in your life that is causing this problem, get rid of it. In other words, I'll put it in these terms. If going out to the restaurant and eating way too much food is your downfall, don't go out to restaurants. Just don't go. And if somebody says, hey, we're going to go to, you know, TGI Fridays after Mass, and I say, oh, thank you, but I'm not going to be going. And just don't go. And what happens is you remove yourself from those opportunities to indulge the near occasions of sin. And if you just say, I'm going to be ruthless and I am not going to go to those places where I have my downfall, that will help. And if you don't have the food in the house.
0: That would cut out good 90% of my social life.
11: Which would you rather have, your health and your life or your social life?
0: I don't know, because, you know, I'd like to be able to live and enjoy my life, too, you know.
11: Are you enjoying it now?
0: I am.
11: Are you? I thought you said you were desperate that
0: that's the other side.
11: You're losing your health. I'm not here to be harsh or confrontational, Monica. I'm here to try to offer some help.
0: I appreciate that.
11: I'm on your side. But I want to, maybe nobody is saying this to you, so please permit me to say it in a blunt way. Maybe that's the issue, that if you're not willing to part with the very thing that is causing severe damage to your health, and you've tried everything else, you've tried the surgeries, you've tried the other things, none of it's working, but the one thing that seems to really wreck your desire for good health is the one thing that you won't give up. Why not try to give it up and see what happens?
0: Self-discipline, that's for sure.
11: And your friends will understand. Think about it. That's all. Think about it.
0: Okay.
11: It's a lifestyle choice.
0: Okay. All right. Well, thanks, Patrick.
11: All right. Hang in there, Monica. I can imagine it's got to be really difficult, but, you know, we'll definitely pray that God gives you the grace and the strength to do whatever it is that you should do and regain your health.
0: Yeah, or just not let it get worse.
11: We don't want you to get worse. Okay.
0: Yeah.
11: All right. Well, thank you, Monica. If your eye causes you to sin, what does Jesus say? He's not saying literally pluck your eye out. But if going to TGI Fridays for all you can eat, whatever, is your downfall. Don't go to TGI Fridays.

0: certain point comes where you have to address the grief. A lot of times with abortion, it happens decades down the road. I've been involved with retreats where every single person on the retreat was at least 30 years out from their abortion.
1: Wow.
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3: Hello, this is Bishop Larry J. Kulik of the Diocese of Greensburg. Let us pray. Remember, O most gracious Virgin Mary, that never was it known that anyone who fled to thy protection, implored thy help, or sought thy intercession was left unaided. Inspired with this confidence, I fly to thee, O Virgin of Virgins, my mother. To thee do I come, before thee I stand, sinful and sorrowful. O Mother of the Word Incarnate, despise not my petitions, but in thy mercy, hear and answer me. Amen.
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0: Peace and love. That's all I have to say. Peace and love. Let's go to Alina now in Lincoln, Rhode Island. Good morning, Alina.
1: Good morning. Thank you for taking my call.
0: You're welcome.
1: I wanted to suggest to the woman that you just spoke with, I'm not a doctor, so, you know, take this with a grain of salt, look it up yourself, but it's something called a 3-day diet, and I'll tell you quickly, day one, it's half a grapefruit, peanut butter on toast. Lunch is tuna, but if you're vegan or vegetarian, you can do something else. They say no substitutes, but I am headed toward veganism, and I substitute, and I have stayed at a good weight ever since being on that diet, and it takes away the desire for bad carbs. Even if you love them with all your heart, all of a sudden you're like, oh, I don't even crave it. So I was going to tell her to look up the 3-day diet that, and I wanted her to know that what for breakfast was grapefruit. And I know she might not be able to have grapefruit because of, she said she was on a lot of meds. So that was it. It's very helpful.
0: Very
1: a lot
0: of
1: people, you go on it 3 days at a time and, up to 4 times a month. There's lots of vegetables, broccoli, green beans. But there's also lots of protein and very few bad carbs.
0: That's good. That's good. Well, it seems like the carbs in one form or another seem to be in some ways the culprit. I know that, you know, you have to have some, but too many, too much of a good thing, right?
1: Yeah, like I have a cousin who says, you know, I have to eat or I feel sick. But once you get rid of those carbs, like, you know, the bread, the pasta, there's other forms of that that you, you know, I'm not saying no bread, but just a lot of that stuff, you can still have sweets. I have a cupcake a couple times a week. You know, but you just, you don't have the desire when you try this diet. It's so helpful.
0: Yeah. Well, you sound very, very happy with how things are working for you, Alina. That's great.
1: Yeah, I feel a lot better on it. And I know she said she was happy, but even though she's happy with her friends, when she gets home, you know, she probably thinks, why did I do that? Why did I eat that? You know, and if she tries this, she can still socialize. She doesn't have to give that up, and she's going to find herself wanting different things on the menu.
0: Yeah. Yeah. Makes sense to me. Well, I'm glad you called in with that info. Thank you for that, Alina, and keep going. Let's go now to Jerry in Florida. Good morning, Jerry.
2: Hi, Patrick. Thanks for taking my call.
0: Yeah, you're welcome.
2: A regular listener, and I called a few times before. So this is a situation here. A friend of mine, she's married, but then having problem with the marriage itself. So now she's attending LCIA. This is overseas now. See what they call it? They still call LCIA.
0: Okay.
2: So she was wondering, is it better to, you know, finish the LCIA and then got baptized, or should she wait not to be baptized until her divorce is over? So they know later on if she want to marry, there's no complication in annulment and all that stuff.
0: Well, so this is an interesting question because the status of her relationship with God, of course, would indeed change by being baptized. That's true. It would change radically for the better. But it wouldn't obviate the idea of the question about her first marriage, whether or not that was valid. So if she got baptized today or she got baptized after she gets her divorce or after, you know, she starts the annulment process, that in itself wouldn't affect the question of was her first marriage valid. So that's something maybe for her to understand that it's good that she will get baptized. I wouldn't delay it any longer than necessary. But she will still have to go, if she wants to get married, she'll still have to go through the annulment process. Is that what she's thinking? Is that if she gets baptized,
2: yeah,
0: that she won't have to go?
2: Yeah, she's thinking because even though she's, both of them, you know, husband and wife, are not Catholic at all. They're married in the civil marriage, basically.
0: Right. So
2: but
0: she's
2: she
0: not.
2: She had been introduced to.
0: Go ahead, Jerry.
2: She'd been introduced to Catholicism before because her mom was Catholic, taught her the rosary and all that stuff, but she never practiced, so she wasn't baptized at all.
0: Okay, and the man she was married to, was he also not baptized?
2: Not baptized, not again. Both of them are non-Catholic.
0: Okay, good. So that clarifies a little bit more. And this is maybe this could be the issue that she needs to understand, is that that marriage is still assumed to be valid in the eyes of the church. So people who are not baptized can

0: be validly married. And really, the church's presumption is that any combination of a man and a woman who are eligible to be married to each other, in other words, there's no prior marriage, they're not brother and sister or something like that, it's presumed to be valid. That's why even if she were to get baptized, let's say that she waited until after, I mean, let's say that she wanted to time her baptism so that it wouldn't be before the annulment process or something. It wouldn't matter one way or the other, because the church would still say, even though you're now baptized, your marriage is presumed valid. So it would still have to go through the annulment process.
1: Okay.
0: You see?
1: And if the husband is not cooperative, what happened to her?
0: If the husband what?
1: In terms of, if the husband is not cooperating in terms of the inquiry for the annulment and other stuff.
0: They will, yeah. Well, what happens stuff. Is they will definitely seek his cooperation. They'll let him know that, you know, this doesn't mean that you have to agree with her or that you have to communicate with her, but we would like to know from your standpoint what were the circumstances at the time of the wedding. Some spouses, they're just angry and they won't cooperate. So what the church will do is, what the tribunal will do is offer, I think, two opportunities requesting participation. And if they either don't answer or they just say no, then the process will proceed without that person's testimony.
1: Okay, very good. Okay, now, is there any difference in different dioceses have different requirements for annulments, or they're basically about the same?
0: Well, the requirements, I mean, the details could vary from place to place in terms of procedure, but what it amounts to is the petitioner files for a petition for declaration of nullity, and it's done under the auspices of his diocese through the tribunal.
1: Okay.
0: And then they gather information. They do either written questionnaires for witnesses, or they might interview them on the phone or in person, kind of thing. And once the information is gathered and all of the due diligence has been done, then they will make a decision based on that evidence. And so that process will be the case regardless of what diocese, even though some of the procedural things might be a little bit different.
1: Okay. Very good. Thanks again. Thanks for answering the question. And then thanks for all the good program that you've been doing.
0: I appreciate that, Jerry. Thank you. And
1: for
0: what it's worth, there's some good books, two in particular, on the show page. And I would go to relevantradio.com/Patrick, click on links, and there you'll see the big list of the best books. And under divorce and annulments, there are a few books that are really, really helpful, written by canon lawyers. One in particular is Annulments in the Catholic Church, Straight Answers to Tough Questions by Edward Peters. It's a really very helpful book. I would suggest, I mean, if you bought it for her, you could give her this book, and she's going to get really solid, detailed answers that I'm sure are going to help her. Thanks, Jerry. I appreciate that. We'll go to Dave now in Cameron Park, California. Hi, Dave.
2: Hey, Patrick, can you hear me on this phone that I'm on?
0: Okay, yeah, great. I can hear you pretty well.
2: Patrick, I just wanted to thank you and for all the work that you do. It really means a lot to a lot of people. But you just mentioned KHJ Radio, KHJ All Music 93, and KRFM.
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2: I'm in 79.
0: I missed the last part of what you said, Dave. Could you repeat that, please?
2: I used to work for them in 1979, and I was offered an opportunity to be. I became an attorney instead. That's a different story. But long story short, you're a SoCal boy who listened to it. So when you mentioned it, it struck a chord. Now, as far as meaningful, your advice is measured. It's well given and well appreciated. And if I might even mention one thing, have you heard of Kevin Matthews and the Broken Mary?
0: No, have not.
2: There's a movie out. It's about a DJ in Chicago who really has gone through an amazing transformation. And it's a Catholic film. It's a wonderful film. I would recommend you do it.
0: But I always appreciate good movie recommendations.
2: Thank you so much for what you do.
0: Thank you, Dave. And just pause for a moment and listen to this blast from your past and mine. 93 KHJ! Remember that?
2: Yes, I did. Oh, by the way,
0: yeah.
2: Last I heard, KHJ Radio is a Catholic music, is a Catholic station now.
0: It's a relevant radio station. We own it.
2: It's a relevant radio station. That's right.
0: Yeah.
2: So, see how God works?
0: Isn't that amazing? Are you listening on KHJ right now?
2: No, I'm not. I'm up in NorCal. Really,
0: oh,
2: in NorCal,
0: okay.
2: Boy, how I got SoCal was an interesting thing.
0: So let me get this straight. Then you worked for a time at KHJ in Los Angeles?
2: Yes, I did.
0: That's amazing. And when you were there, was it oldies or talk or what were they doing at that? Because I know the formats change from time to time.
2: Right, right. KHJ then was an oldies station, and their sister station, K-Earth 101, was the FM, you know, kind of movie station.
0: K-Earth was oldies for a stretch of time. I remember that because I grew up in Mission Viejo, so down the street from where you are.
2: Uh-huh.
0: And, man, I heard KHJ and K-Earth 101 on the radio endlessly for years. It was great.
2: Yes. Yes, it's even mentioned in, what's that movie, Once Upon a Time in
0: Hollywood.
2: In Hollywood.
0: Yeah.
2: Yes.
0: Good times. Well, Dave, thank you, and I appreciate your kind words. I'm glad to know you enjoy the show.
2: Have a great day. I'll keep in my prayers.
0: Thank you. Drive safe. All right, let's go now to Kathleen in Tampa. Good morning, Kathleen.
3: Hi, Patrick.
0: Hi.
3: I have a question because it's the Feast of Mary Magdalene. I too long for the day to hug Jesus, but Mary Magdalene was not allowed to touch Jesus after his resurrection. However, Jesus did ask Thomas to touch his wounds. So I was just wondering if you could clarify, because I really long to hug Jesus.
0: And in due time, you will, please God, when you get to heaven. That's true.
3: Okay.
0: Well, the famous line of the Lord in Latin, noli me tangere, don't touch me, has less to do with the physical touch, but has more to do with don't detain me. So when he says to Mary Magdalene, he of course said it in Aramaic, but in the Latin, nomilo tangere, or do not touch me, it doesn't mean like, uh-oh, don't touch me, I might get cooties or anything like that. It's do not detain me. And why is that? Because he had work to do. Post-resurrection, he had, and I'm not saying this in a frivolous or silly way, but he had places to go and people to see. And so Mary Magdalene represented human affection. Mary Magdalene was a friend of his, and they had a personal relationship, as he did with Lazarus and with Martha and others. So the significance of that statement has nothing to do with don't touch me, like just don't touch me, touch me. But her effort to cling to him was redolent of the, you know, more of a, less of a heavenly and more of an earthly relationship to Jesus. And this connotation of do not restrain me, do not detain me, is really what is being said there. So that's why, properly understood, in the upper room, when he says to Thomas, touch the wound of the nails in my hands and put your hand in the wound in my side, in that case, it was necessary, at least for Thomas, but also for the rest of us, to demonstrate that Jesus had bodily risen from the dead. So it was a purpose that served the gospel for Thomas to do this, whereas in the case of Mary Magdalene, it was human affection, less important. I hope that helps, Kathleen.
3: Thank you, Patrick. It does.
0: Thank you. Well, chugga chugga dun dun, you done good. You done real good. Let's do it again tomorrow. Until then, I'll pray for you. I'll pray for you. Please pray for me.
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6: 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New Jersey Governor Mikey Sherrill says a software glitch in the state's motor vehicle system mistakenly registered about 6,600 non-citizens to vote when they applied for their driver's licenses or state IDs. According to Fox News, Sherrill said the applicants correctly indicated they were not U.S. citizens, but the system incorrectly recorded them as citizens. She said the error occurred under the previous administration of Governor Phil Murphy and that some of those mistakenly registered cast ballots.
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1: Amen.
0: The grace of our Lord Jesus Christ, the love of God, and the communion of the Holy Spirit be with you all. Brethren, on this feast of St. Mary Magdalene, let us acknowledge our sins and so prepare ourselves to celebrate the sacred mysteries. I confess to Almighty God and to you, my brothers and sisters, that I have greatly sinned in my thoughts and in my words, in what I have done and what I have failed to do. Through my most grievous fault. Therefore I ask the Blessed Mary, Ever Virgin, all the angels with saints, and you, my brothers and sisters, to pray for me to the Lord our God. May Almighty God have mercy on us, forgive us our sins, and bring us to everlasting life.

0: Let us pray. O God, whose only begotten Son entrusted Mary Magdalene before all others with announcing the great joy of the resurrection, grant, we pray, that through her intercession and example, we may proclaim the living Christ and come to see him reigning in your glory, who lives and reigns with you in the unity of the Holy Spirit, God forever and ever. Amen.
1: A reading from the second letter of St. Paul to the Corinthians. Brothers and sisters, the love of Christ impels us. Once we have come to the conviction that one died for all, therefore all have died. He indeed died for all, so that those who live might no longer live for themselves, but for him who for their sake died and was raised. Consequently, from now on, we regard no one according to the flesh. Even if we once knew Christ according to the flesh, yet now we know him so no longer. So whoever is in Christ is a new creation. The old things have passed away. Behold, new things have come.
2: Verbum Domini.

On the first day of the week, Mary Magdalene came to the tomb early in the morning, while it was still dark, and saw the stone removed from the tomb. So she ran and went to Simon Peter and to the other disciple whom Jesus loved and told them, "They have taken away the Lord from the tomb, and we don't know where they put him." Mary stayed outside the tomb weeping. And as she wept, she bent over into the tomb and saw two angels in white sitting there, one at the head and one at the feet, where the body of Jesus had been. And they said to her, "Woman, why are you weeping?" She said to them, "They have taken my Lord, and I don't know where they laid him." When she said this, she turned around and saw Jesus there, but did not know it was Jesus. Jesus said to her, "Woman, why are you weeping? Whom are you looking for?" She thought it was the gardener and said to him, "Sir, if you carried him away, tell me where you laid him, and I will take him." Jesus said to her, "Mary." She turned and said to him in Hebrew, "Rabboni," which means teacher. Jesus said to her, "Stop holding on to me, for I have not yet ascended to my Father. But go to my brothers and tell them, I am going to my Father and your Father, to my God and your God." Mary Magdalene went and announced to the disciples, "I have seen the Lord," and then reported what he told her.

0: The Lord Jesus has called us to take up a cross and follow him. And that's what many of us are doing here, following Jesus, trying to live a life of holiness in loving him and loving our neighbor. As we walk this journey with the Lord, we encounter many obstacles. And as we all know, it is a battle. And many times the battle is right here in the mind. No, there are many things that we have to persevere through. The saint we celebrate today, Saint Mary Magdalene, she is an excellent example of one who knows how to persevere in a spiritual life. She's able to take up her cross, to follow Jesus, and to love him so much that she lets nothing get in her way. Fear nothing. She only wants to love him. And this begins with her knowing she is loved by him. Because she has found a love that she has never known before. And she only wants more. So here we have Saint Mary Magdalene. And as we know of her, she has a history behind her, a past that is dark. No, that we can look at and perhaps, you know, even be a little shameful. As we hear in Luke chapter 8 and Mark chapter 16, Jesus casted 7 demons out of her. She was a wild woman before. Who knows what type of sinful activity she was engaged in? And then she finds Jesus, and Jesus forgives her. And as St. Paul says today that, you know, in this encounter with Jesus, in you know, as we go forward in the life of God, the life of the Holy Spirit, we become a new creation. And so here is she finds Jesus. And now she's delivered from demons. She's set free from sin. And she feels a tremendous weight off of her. And then she follows Jesus with other women. And she is faithful to the end. So here she is now as she's following the Lord, listening to his words, clinging to everything, sitting at his feet, taking it all in. And her love for him only grows, especially as she learns how much he loves her. And so as she goes forward, and in following Jesus, there is now the Lord embracing the cross. Almost all his disciples or followers have abandoned him. You got Mary Magdalene, oh, the Blessed Virgin, St. John, the Beloved, who are there with him the entire time as he takes up the cross, as he's sentenced to death, and then carries this cross to Calvary. Now, many were afraid to follow Jesus. They didn't want to be tortured and beaten mercilessly and cruelly like him. So they hid. However, Mary Magdalene and those others who stayed with Jesus, they loved him so much that they were not afraid to be hurt, to be arrested or apprehended. They just kept following him, standing there beside him. And so they come now to Calvary, and there she is, looking upon him. Of course, as she's looking upon him, she's grieved, No, she sees the Lord who has been beaten, who's clothed only in his blood. She sees him in extreme and excruciating pain. And this is heartbreaking for her. You know, she's entered a very dark place. But even in this darkness, all around her and literally everywhere, she continues forward. She does not let the circumstances of the time sway her or discourage her from being with Jesus. She continues. Well, Jesus, you know, he dies. And then, you know, she is deeply traumatized like most of the other disciples. You know, they're very hurt. They're kind of numb to what just happened. And so she goes to the tomb. She goes to the tomb and finds it empty. And now it's still dark out there. She looks into the tomb and doesn't see him. There's all darkness. And imagine the sadness she's feeling. Okay? And then all of a sudden, these two angels appear, one at the where they laid him, one at one side and one at the other side, and says, "Woman, why are you weeping? You know, what's wrong with you?" Well, the angels know what he said, that he would rise again, and they know he's risen again. No, she had forgotten that. That's one thing, is that, you know, Jesus was saying that, yeah, I'm going to be handed over, and 3 days I'll rise again. No, that's not something she didn't recall right away. She, of course, yeah, she's given into the trauma, no, in this, but she's still looking and search for Jesus. She hasn't given up a virtuous life. And so all of a sudden, someone else appears, and it's Jesus. You don't recognize him at first. She says, "Woman, who are you looking for?" She turns around. There is Jesus there. "Sir, where have you laid him? Where is he? I'll take him." He says, "Woman," and she says, "Mary," and there she knows that this is Jesus. She recognizes his voice. She clings to him, and he tells her, "Hey, not right now. I haven't ascended to the Father. Don't touch me." She says, "Well, is that rude by Jesus to do that?" No. Jesus has more for her. And even though Jesus says, "Don't touch me," you know, she still continues. She listens to his words. No, he tells her something she doesn't want to hear. You know, she wants to be right there with him. But Jesus has more for her. So he sends her away, "Okay, go tell my disciples that I resurrected." And as a result of this, as the church has traditionally said, that she becomes to an apostle to the apostles. She goes and tells them that the Lord has risen, and she's off there. No, she does this with such great joy, happiness. So here's we can learn a lot from the example of Saint Mary Magdalene as we're going forward, persevering. Now, Mary, now in meeting the Lord, there is hope for her life. You know, she's becoming like a new person, and she doesn't let her shameful past get in the way of following the Lord. No, she doesn't let anything stop her. She's unstoppable. Always abounding in the work of the Lord. Something St. Paul tells us. Now, and then even in the darkness, she perseveres. Now, what about us? You know, as we're walking with Jesus, one of the greatest obstacles, one of the most heaviest things we carry is sometimes the past. Well, if we've confessed our sins, if we're striving for holiness now, even though we may have a dark history, a shameful past, we've been forgiven. And that's what we see at St. Mary Magdalene. She's been forgiven, but then how does she get through these things? Yeah, she probably has memory of her history. But yet she clings on to every word of Jesus Christ. She sits at his feet. She listens to him. And she knows that she's been forgiven and that she's loved, even though she's had a past. See, this is what we need to be convinced of, is that God loves us and He's forgiven us. And yeah, there may be memories of the past, you know, sins we've committed before. You know, we may feel them still in our body. They may cross our mind every once in a while, but they've been forgiven. No, now what we do is we repair. We hold on to the words of Jesus just as Mary Magdalene did. And there are times where, as we're walking with the Lord, where it's very dark, where we don't feel Him. You know, our life of prayer can be so dry. It's just everything is going wrong all around us. Well, it becomes very difficult to follow the Lord. We're being persecuted. We're being rejected. Maybe judged. And it hurts. But this dark place is a good place. As we see in Mary Magdalene, that here she is, the dark place. She's not afraid. She continues forward seeking Jesus, following Him. And for us too, whatever comes our way, we look to Jesus. We look to His words. And here she is at a certain point in the gospel. No, she knows she's loved. She's followed the Lord. And the Lord says, okay, stop holding on to me. There's more. And there's more for us. Always. See, Mary Magdalene, she's been with the Lord. The Lord's been with her. But as the Lord ascends into heaven, so comes the Holy Spirit with fire, with love. So now what she will have more of is Jesus Himself. Because yeah, now He was with her before, she could see Him, but now He's going to be inside of her. She will become a temple of the Holy Spirit. And now she will have a deeper experience of Him. Because now through the power of His grace, she will inherit the mysteries of His life. So she will know Him more profoundly than ever. Now her life could be more conformed to His. And so there is only more love. And as the psalmist tells us, this love now is overflowing. And that's what she receives. That's what she looks forward to. That's what she has eventually. And that's what we have. Yeah, there's going to be times where, you know, we're going to have to get over these feeling things. That we're going to have to embrace, truly embrace the cross and whatever dark path that we have to walk through. But Jesus is there. We have His life in us. And that only builds union and communion with Him. Because if we're going through darkness, we've entered the darkness He's entered. And He's showed us how to persevere through it. So now, today, we look to Mary Magdalene, who only loves Jesus. And it's through this love of Him, it's through her knowing that she's loved, a love that she knows, a love that has made her a new creation, that she becomes Saint Mary Magdalene. And that's the message for us. Knowing you're loved by God, knowing that He's made you a new creation, and loving Him through everything. That's how we persevere. God bless you all. Let us keep our eyes fixed on Jesus as we offer our petitions before the throne of God.
1: For our Holy Father, that the Holy Spirit inspire and guide him. Pray to the Lord. For those who feel far from God or distant from the church, that like St. Paul at his conversion, they may come to know that the Lord is calling them to himself. We pray to the Lord. For the needs and intentions of all here present and those who join us by radio, television, and internet, we pray to the Lord. for our deceased relatives and friends, and for all who have helped us, that they may receive the reward of their goodness and kindness. We pray to the Lord.
0: Lord, we bring to you all the places in this world where there is war and violence. And God, we ask you to touch the hearts of world leaders so that they may pursue true justice and peace. We pray to the Lord. Be gracious, Lord, to us who serve you, and in your kindness increase your gifts of grace within us, so that fervent in faith, hope, and love, we may be ever on the watch and persevere in doing what you command. We make our prayer through Christ our Lord.

0: Pray, brethren, that my sacrifice and yours may be acceptable to God, the Almighty Father. May the Lord accept the sacrifice at your hands for the praise and glory of his name, for our good of all his holy church. Accept, O Lord, the offerings presented in commemoration of St. Mary Magdalene, whose homage of charity was graciously accepted by your only begotten Son, who lives and reigns forever and ever. The Lord be with you.
1: And with your spirit.
0: Lift up your hearts.
1: And lift them up to the Lord.
0: Let us give thanks to the Lord our God.
1: It is
0: truly right and just, our duty and our salvation, always and everywhere to give you thanks, Lord, Holy Father, Almighty and Eternal God, through Christ our Lord. For the marvelous confession of your saints, you make your church fruitful with strength ever new, and offer us sure signs of your love. And that your saving mysteries may be fulfilled, their great example lends us courage. Their fervent prayers sustain us in all we do. And so, with all the angels and saints, we too give you thanks, as in exaltation we acclaim.

You are indeed holy, O Lord, the fount of all holiness. Make holy, therefore, these gifts, we pray, by sending down your Spirit upon them like the dewfall, so that they may become for us the body and blood of our Lord Jesus Christ. At the time he was betrayed and entered willingly into his passion, he took bread and, giving thanks, broke it and gave it to his disciples, saying, "Take this, all of you, and eat of it, for this is my body, which will be given up for you."

In a similar way, when supper was ended, he took the chalice, and once more giving thanks, he gave it to his disciples, saying, "Take this, all of you, and drink from it. For this is the chalice of my blood, the blood of the new and eternal covenant, which will be poured out for you and for many for the forgiveness of sins. Do this in memory of me."

Therefore, as we celebrate the memorial of his death and resurrection, we offer you, Lord, the bread of life and the chalice of salvation, giving thanks that you have held us worthy to be in your presence and minister to you. Humbly we pray that, partaking of the body and blood of Christ, we may be gathered into one by the Holy Spirit. Remember, Lord, your church spread throughout the world, and bring her to the fullness of charity, together with Leo, our Pope, and Stephen, our Bishop, and all the clergy. Remember also our brothers and sisters who have fallen asleep in the hope of the resurrection, and all who have died in your mercy. Welcome them into the light of your face. Have mercy on us all, we pray, that with the Blessed Virgin Mary, Mother of God, with Blessed Joseph, her spouse, with the blessed apostles, and all the saints who have pleased you throughout the ages, we may merit to be co-heirs to eternal life, and may praise and glorify you through your Son, Jesus Christ.

0: At the Savior's command, informed by divine teaching, we dare to say, Our Father, who art in heaven, hallowed be thy name. Thy kingdom come, thy will be done, on earth as it is in heaven. Give us this day our daily bread, and forgive us our trespasses, as we forgive those who trespass against us. And lead us not into temptation, but deliver us from evil. Deliver us, Lord, we pray, from every evil. Graciously grant peace in our days, that by the help of your mercy, we may be always free from sin and safe from all distress, as we await the blessed hope and the coming of our Savior, Jesus Christ. For the kingdom, the power, and the glory are yours, and forever. Lord Jesus Christ, who said to your apostles, Peace I leave you, my peace I give you, look not on our sins, but on the faith of your church, and graciously grant her peace and unity in accordance with your will. We'll live and reign forever and ever.
1: Amen.
0: The peace of the Lord be with you always.
1: Amen.

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Blessed are those called to the supper of the Lamb. Lord, I am not worthy that you should enter under my roof, but only say the word, and my soul shall be healed.

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Amen.

0: Let us pray. 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
1: Amen.
0: O Lord, be with you.
1: And with your spirit.
0: May Almighty God bless you, the Father and the Son and the Holy Spirit.
1: Amen.
0: Go in peace, glorifying the Lord by your life. 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

0: The Angelus.
1: In the name of the Father, and the Son, and the Holy Ghost. Amen. The angel of the Lord declared unto Mary,

0: is the fruit of thy womb, Jesus. Behold the handmaid of the Lord. Hail Mary, full of grace, the Lord is with thee. Blessed art thou among women, and blessed is the fruit of thy womb, Jesus. And the Word was made flesh. Hail Mary, full of grace, the Lord is with thee. Blessed art thou among women, and blessed is the fruit of thy womb, Jesus.
1: Holy Mary, Mother of God, pray for us sinners, now
0: and at the hour of our death. Pray for us, Holy Mother of God.
1: That we may be made worthy of the promises of Christ.
0: Let us pray.

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2: 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President Donald Trump is set to attend the dignified transfer of four U.S. service members recently killed in the Middle East. Earlier today, on his way to Dover Air Force Base in Delaware, President Trump called it one of the hardest things to do as a president. Media outlets are reporting the Trump administration plans to announce a broad nuclear deal with Saudi Arabia sometime today. It could lead to the country enriching its own fuel for nuclear weapons. Congress will be required to vote on the agreement. Pope Leo XIV offers words of faith to consecrated men who have devoted their lives to the gospel. In a letter to the Conference of Major Superiors of Men published today, the Pope encouraged them to prioritize community life as a place of witness, strength, and sanctification. I'm Veronica Dudo with EWTN Nightly.
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4: Of all the bumpers that my producer man, Andrew Krucek, put together, I think that could be close to my favorite one. I like that. I know what you're trying to say. Nice to have you here on The Doctor Is In. I do want to know what you're trying to say. You know, you bat 300, you get into the Hall of Fame in baseball. So if I can kind of bat 300 in understanding what things you are presenting, I'm Hall of Famer. The number here is 877-573-7825, 877-57-EQUAL. That's the number to call to get onto the program. Question about something in your life, circumstances, somebody in your life, something you just want to run by somebody. We can't do therapy here, obviously. And you notice I'm diligently careful never to diagnose. There's no way you can do that in a setting like this. But we can talk a little bit, give education, and ponder possible repercussions of certain directions that you choose in your life. 877-57-EQUAL. Okay, a whole bunch of announcements. I'm starting to feel like a peanut vendor at the ballpark. Peanuts here. Peanuts here. Got to go out. And best wish, the EWTN radio affiliate, KSWZ, FM 105.3, Manhattan, Kansas. Probably a little different than Manhattan, New York. They've been on the air for 11 years. Kent Hampton and all the folks at the Sword of St. George. From all the folks here at EWTN Radio, 11 years. I've been noticing that. A lot of these congratulations. These affiliates and these independent stations, they've been around a long time, and that says something. It says you people know how to use folks' money very, very responsibly and build upon it. So very, very nice. Okay. Immediate stuff coming up, of course, is Atlanta. We will be shooting four episodes of Living Right with Dr. Ray at Holy Spirit Catholic Church in Atlanta on August 18th and 19th. TheQuestAtlanta.com is where you sign up. And The Quest, a big boomer station down there in that major market, is cooperating with us. They're our partner in presenting the TV show. If you want to be in the live audience, of course, your face will be on EWTN, and that's kind of fun. And the live audience doesn't just sit there. I got to tell you that. You're an active part of the show. You're fun. We interact. We use you for bits. We get volunteers. You don't have to volunteer if you don't want to. We use role play from people in the audience. So it's a good time. Everybody says that. Except maybe my producer who says, Ray, you're not very good. But that said, this is season number 16. 16? Yeah, 16 coming up. So go to thequestatlanta.com. 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And that's nice. It's been a long time since I've done that. 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I guarantee it. 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We're gonna deal with some of the most common discipline problems. We're gonna get you to the point where if you think you're a good parent, we're gonna try to make you even better. We're gonna make you strong. And if you think you're struggling, if you're getting wobbly in your discipline, well, we'll take care of that too. So go to grnonline.com, and we can only take 50. That's it. The limit is 50 people. That's all I'm going to take. So hope to seize you. All right. I got to see you. This comes from a quote. I wrote a book about 5-6 years ago. It's called Jesus, the Master Psychologist. Now, in the book, I took, let me see how many of those there are. I think that was 18. 2, 3, 4, 5, 14. Oh, no, 21. 21. 21 of our Lord's prescriptions for a better, holier living. And each chapter talked about how these make sense psychologically, or how psychology, modern psychology, says, oh no, we don't do it that way. Now here's one it's very blatant. Here's what Jesus said in Luke. So you also, when you have done all that is commanded you, say, thank you. I knew I could do it. Pretty proud of myself. Oh, wait. No, it doesn't say that. Scratch that. Let me try this again. So you also, when you have done all that is commanded you, say, we are unworthy servants. Jesus, did you take any synagogue counseling classes? To counsel someone to call himself an unworthy servant? I'm like asking for an F. Collide headlong into the self-esteem gospel. There's another translation that gives Jesus' word even more force. He says, when you have done all that is commanded, say, we are worthless servants. Oh, what? Jesus, what about self-esteem? Worthless? Worthless. If you go to the computer, I did this some years ago, and I searched children and self-esteem. Now, at that time, my son informs me they don't list the number of potential options anymore. I don't know. I don't get on the computer all that much. But at that time, there were 100 million options under children and self-esteem. You scroll that, you're going to get tendonitis in your wrist. And then, counter that. Look up children and humility. It's a very humbling experience because there's a small fraction of the number of self-esteem listings. When's the last time you heard an expert talk about, much less advocate, the virtue of humility? Picture a little kid. The kid is 10 years old. He's a star player. He's a star player on the baseball team. Goes up to his coach. Mr. Baseworthy, could you put Mickey in for me? He doesn't get to play much. And if you notice, poor Mickey, he's always hidden out in right field, deep in right field whenever they play, hoping no ball goes out there. And in the Little League, they don't. He doesn't get to play much. And let him bat for me. And put him in at my shortstop position for just at least a few innings. What would the coach's reaction be? I would suspect that there'd be some acknowledgement that that's such a generous thing for this young, talented 10-year-old to do, to sacrifice his own position, to let Mickey play. But I think he'd also be a little perplexed, thinking, you're better, and with you there, we win. It's nice that you're thinking of doing that, but I'm coach here, and we got to win. It's important to win, even though we're not keeping score. It's interesting about that, isn't it? Why put the best players in positions if you're not keeping score? My kids played Little League way back. They didn't keep score. The grown-up said it's not important to keep score. The only people who knew run by run what the score was the kids. They knew what the score was. They kept track of it. The grown-ups in their enlightened psychological we're all winners here approach told the kids, no, we don't count. We're not counting runs. We're not counting runs. And these little 8-year-olds are looking at him like, why not? Isn't that the goal of baseball, to count runs? They gave out trophies at the end of the year for everybody. Everybody got a trophy. Everybody. If you breathed anywhere near a baseball, you got a trophy. I asked my kids, I said, you guys, what do you think about giving those trophies back? And they looked at me like, yeah, we didn't win anything. We didn't earn them. Okay, we just go tell your coach, hand it back to him. He wouldn't let him. I can't say for sure, but I kind of saw him out of the corner of his eye glaring at me like I was some kind of ogre guarding the bridge. My kids knew, Dad, we didn't win. Dad, this is a joke. Everybody getting a trophy for what? All it does is it makes trophies useless, meaningless. The cartoon movie, the animated story, The Incredibles. And they were a family with various super abilities, and Dash, the little son, his ability was super speed. Super, super speed. He wanted to run. He wanted to run in the school's track races. His mother wouldn't let him. She said, no, Dash, that's not fair. That's not fair. You have ability they don't have. And old Dash said, yeah, but I want to run. I'm special. His mother said, Dash, everybody is special. And little Dash said one of the more profound lines. He said, if everybody is special, nobody is special. One more example. One more. Got a call from grandparents. I think it was their third grade granddaughter who ran an event on the school's track and field days toward the end of the year. Got a call from the teacher. They got a call from the teacher. I don't know why they were. Either they had custody of this little girl or they had gone into meetings and the teacher was familiar with them. So she called him. She was disturbed. She was concerned about their little granddaughter. Oh boy, what did this little girl do? Well, it seems that she finished very close to last in the sprint. Later, she went to her teacher and said, here's my trophy. I don't deserve this. I didn't win. I'm not a very fast runner. Do you think the teacher said, how insightful you are. What a mature thing to say. Oh, no. She called the grandparents. I'm concerned. I'm concerned about her self-image. Does she put herself down a lot? I talked to the grandparents about this. This was a pretty happy little 8-9-year-old girl. And she's very realistic. She said, I'm not a fast runner, and that's okay with me. I think a better word than self-esteem or positive self-image is sturdy self-image, which means I have talents and I have deficits. And I know that. And that's okay. The deficits that I can correct, I will. And the ones I can't, like this little girl's foot speed, well, that's the way it is. The comedian Emo Phillips said this, to try to imitate his voice. A computer beat me in chess, but it was no match for me in kickboxing. You got to know your talents, and you got to know what you can't do. Sturdy self-image. 877-57-EQUAL. That's the number to call to get onto the program. I'm Dr. Ray.
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0: Thank you. Thank you so much for joining me here on The Doctor Is In. When I used to play the organ with my drummer friend at restaurants, sometimes early in the evening, it took a while for the crowd to get in, and it was just quiet. There was no very, very few people in there. And we'd start playing to essentially nobody. And my friend, if we saw somebody pulling into the parking lot, their lights would shine off the windows. My friend would say, shh, stop playing, stop playing. Headlights. Well, that similar thing happens here on the radio program. It takes a little while for the momentum for the calls to come in. And I told Eric when the calls come in, I said, shh, be quiet over there. Be quiet. We got a call pouring in. Oh, yeah, momentum does have men in it, doesn't it? Oh, man, the word men is everywhere. Can I talk to William now? Ready? Okay, hi, William.
1: Hi there, Dr. Ray. It's so nice to speak with you.
0: Thanks,
1: sir. I'm in Alabama visiting a friend of mine. I served with in the Marine Corps along with my son, and I was listening to your program, and you were talking about this 7-week online parenting course, and I immediately went online to sign up for it and said that they're not accepting registration yet. So I emailed the email. I said, please sign me up. And then I thought, you know what? I'm going to call because I'd like to better understand how Jesus, the master psychologist, in what chapter and verse in Luke talks about when you've done all this that is commanded, we are worthless servants. And I am a worthless servant. I served in the Marine Corps for 25 years, and I'm humble and humiliated by my service. But I'm also wanting to fight for my marriage. And my wife has just filed for divorce again. This is the 7th time in 33 years.
0: Oh, geez.
1: And so I'm going through it, but jeez. I'm trusting God with the outcome in his provision. And my wife was diagnosed with bipolar manic depression when back in 2000 when I was serving. After the 3rd time she attempted suicide. And so the Marine Corps and the Navy saved her life. And I'm grateful to that. And so I'm trying to be faithful to the gift of life that's been given to me and our 5 children.
0: Okay. A couple of things, sir. A couple of things. One, I obviously got a heavy personal problem here. It may be, and I may have jumped the gun. I don't know. I got to hope Dave Palmer or somebody over there at the Guadalupe Dallas affiliate can get a hold of me and call Andrew and somebody and just simply say, okay, we are not taking reservations yet. I don't know. I thought we were, but maybe we're not until starting August 1st. That could be. So check with them and find out for me what I'm screwing up. Okay, that's the first thing. The second thing is, find it interesting, your wife apparently has backed off from divorce 6 times.
1: Yes. After we've almost gone to the very end, and then, you know, what I've done each time is I've gone to the Lord in prayer, and I surrender to his will, and amazing things come of that I could never have imagined beforehand. And so I'm once again facing that same scenario, and I'm like, okay, Lord, I'm trusting you with this. You know, show me what your will is, and I will follow it once again.
0: I'm hearing you say, to use psychobabble, that your wife's a bit unpredictable about all this stuff.
1: Well, I would say it more so that I believe that the Holy Spirit moves within her, and it gives her peace to return to the marriage and to seek her counseling through her doctor and her therapist, to take the medication, and to trust me that I do love her and that I'm doing everything I can for our family.
0: Okay.
1: So it's more, I'm going to take responsibility. It's my responsibility to love her as Christ loved the church, as Paul taught us in Ephesians. And I know I'm preaching to the choir here. But, you know, we as husbands have to remember that we have to be willing to lay down our lives for our wives and surrender all. And in doing that, that's when I think that the Lord moves through us.
0: William,
1: you're our family.
0: Your perseverance is heroic, my friend. It's absolutely heroic. I could see an awful lot of people saying, okay, quit clubbing me with the divorce club. Enough. Either walk through it or be quiet. I could see most people doing that after 7 times. So your perseverance is heroic, my friend. And, sounds like, Sounds like God's giving you the strength, because human strength would be stretched to its limit. Also, one more thing about the Jesus the Master Psychologist. Yeah, he says, what he's saying really, and I talked about it in the chapter, what he's really saying is you're not worthless. Obviously, all over Scripture, we're infinitely valuable. What he's saying is, don't expect accolades for doing what you're supposed to do. That's, in other words, don't get a participation trophy just because you ran in the race. Thank you, William. I appreciate your call there, sir. Tanya from, well, we'll have a minute. Okay, Andrew just informed me, not even a minute, 25 seconds. Okay, we'll get to your calls right after this break. Got to get somebody over there at Guadalupe. If you guys are listening, this is proven to me you guys ain't listening. Call Andrew, 877-573-7825, 877-5070. Call Andrew or Eric and just tell me, am I jumping the gun? I mean, I had like one person already in my audience. That's more than I thought I'd get.

0: So many of us carry such heavy burdens.
1: You're crazy!
0: Deep within, we struggle.
2: Come on, babe. 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
0: Because sin separates us from God.
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0: But thanks to the grace of confession, God compassionately listens, forgives, and sets us free. 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
5: I remember talking with one of our youth ministers. She, at one point in the military, was deployed to Afghanistan, and she was giving a talk. And at one point she said, you know, here we are as children of God. And her interpreter stopped her, shut down the talk, and said, you cannot say that. Once again, Allah is not Father, Allah is Master. We are not children of Allah. We are His slaves. And that's the thing, is that I'm not being critical of Muslims in that. Because why? Because Muslims are faithful to prayer. They're faithful to talking to Allah. They're faithful. They pray five times a day. A faithful Muslim will pray five times a day. That dedication is admirable. That consistency is impressive. But imagine this. Imagine putting yourself in that position. Imagine praying five times a day, every single day, to God your Master. Imagine praying five times a day, every single day, as His slave, and nothing more. Again, this is not a criticism. This is a description. Actually, here's a criticism. The criticism is this. I think that's how many of us pray. It makes sense for Muslims to pray like that. Allah is not their Father. Allah is many, many things, powerful, all these things, but He is not their Father. They are not His children. But that's how we pray.
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0: This is Dr. Ray. Thank you for joining me. Okay, as I promised, Tanya from North Carolina, she has a daughter. Wants to take a gap year. She wants to go out and ski and find herself for the next year. And either that or she's going to go into a monastery and just kind of sit and pray for a year. Maybe that isn't either one of those. Hi, Tanya.
1: Hi.
0: What's she want to do in this gap year?
1: She doesn't really know. I think our fear is, I think she said this even, that, you know, she doesn't want to go to school. She'll get her own job and be independent, and she can do that without going to school. But what we've told her, the deal is you can have 6 months and or a semester, and you need to go back the next semester.
0: Okay, wait a minute. Now, she graduated college or high school?
1: High school. And she went to early college, so she has almost an associate's degree. She's, a smart girl.
0: Well, she got those particular credits in high school. And her attitude is,
1: yes,
0: I'm sick of school. I want to go work and make money.
1: Yep.
0: Do you have a problem with that?
1: Big time.
0: How come?
1: Big time. We don't feel that's not the best she could do.
0: You think she'll find that out? I mean, she goes out there and she gets a job and she can barely make ends meet. She may be awaked by reality and say, this ain't working. I better go back to school.
1: Well, she's driving to Kansas. That's where my family is, relatives, and staying. It's going to take her a while, I think, to figure that out, if she figures that out. Because she, can stay with my mom, her grandmother. She also has an aunt in Wichita, and she could go stay with them, I think, rent-free for both of them. I'm afraid it's going to take years,
0: Well, what you're concerned about is this, that she's just going to kind of sluggishly drift because she doesn't have a whole lot of bills, because she's mooching off her relatives, and she's bringing in her $280 clear a week, and that's enough to pay for her smartphone and her car, and so therefore she could sustain herself like that for years.
1: I think so.
0: Okay. Whose car is it, by the way, that she's taken to Kansas?
1: We're paying for everything right now.
0: Well, but see, now wait a minute here, Tanya. You're going, I wish she wouldn't do that, but you're the ones that's making it possible.
1: Well, I don't want her to go into debt buying a car. I think she wants to buy a car. And my husband told her, that's, to get a decent car to drive to Kansas, that's probably, close to $10,000.
0: She doesn't have a job, does she? Doesn't have a job.
1: Yes, she does. Yes.
0: Okay. So can she pay for that car with her job?
1: I think it would take all her money. I think she has about $5,000 or $6,000 in her bank.
0: Good. She'll burn through it. When my daughter left, she was 21 or something. She had $4,000 in the bank. She burned through that in the first 6 months. She realized how foolish that was. She realized it.
1: Yeah.
0: She regrets it. And she's living massively more responsibly now because she knows she has to. I guess I would say this. If she's 18 or maybe even 19.
1: Yes.
0: Legally, she can say, this is what I'm going to do, Mom.
1: Yeah.
0: And really, you can't stop her. That's what I'm going to do.
1: Okay.
0: And if you're saying we want to persuade her not to do that. Well, my guess is, Tanya, that you really have tried. You've argued it up one side and down the other, and she's looking at you like, no, I can do that. No, I can do this. No, that's what. Well, if that happens, I'll do this. Well, if you say this, I'll do that. Yeah, it's all impulsive, and it's all short-sighted. I got that part. But I think at this point, first of all, if it were me, I'd probably quit paying for everything. Say, well, okay, honey, you want to be an independent adult? Be an independent adult. You're on your own, baby. Love you.
1: Yes.
0: Be big girl. Because I think she just thinks, okay, this is going to be a lot cooler, And yeah, if I can't make ends meet, I'll live with relatives.
1: Yeah.
0: And there could be other parts here too. And again, if you were in my office,
1: well, I think she's stressed. I think she got stressed. So
0: well,
1: kind of
0: I'm chasing
1: out.
0: This one too. She also figures you're probably, now again, I'm really speculating and I could be way off. You're probably a little more supervisory, a little more moral, a little more high expectation of her conduct than where she's going. Wrong?
1: I think you're wrong.
0: Okay.
1: She,
0: all right.
1: You know, she's open to convent. She, you know, very.
0: Okay. Well, wait a minute here. Wait a minute. If you say I'm wrong, but you're also telling me that those relatives are going to let her live there free?
1: Because we're family. I mean, I'm very close to my family. We just live. We go back every year.
0: So basically what they're going to do, wait a minute. Basically what they're going to do is they're going to feed into your fear, which is she could live like that forever because she's not paying any bills. And if
1: well,
0: they say
1: they're not fearful, they're telling me kind of the opposite. It's, you know, she's a girl, she'll get married. She doesn't get stressed out about school.
0: Uh-huh.
1: That's what they're doing with their kids. Is,
0: well,
1: you know,
0: all right. Well,
1: letting them go.
0: Okay. Chances are she's gonna. It's gonna blow up. Chances are.
1: I hope so.
0: You got to be ready to pick up the pieces. But it's interesting. I find it fascinating that these strict relatives are saying, "Okay, you can live here for free." I find that fascinating.
1: Well, I don't know if they're not strict. I guess they're very Catholic, but they're not.
0: Well, there you go. See, now I just said you had higher standards, and you said no, you're wrong. And now you're saying, oh, yeah, they're not real strict. And I was, okay, so that means.
1: Well, God has higher standards in, we all have high standards in our faith, but not, we want our kids to go to college.
0: Your parenting standards are high. The problem is she's not going to go to college. Not now.
1: No.
0: So given that, for your peace, you got to be willing to say, my kid's making this decision. Okay. I'm not fearing for her safety. I'm not fearing for her well-being. I'm fearing for her foolishness and her short-sightedness. But I think reality could kick in. The thing that would bug me about reality kicking in, and I think that your relatives are going to delay reality kicking in. That's just my speculation. Because you said, well, they do that to their kids. And so I think your daughter thinks it's going to be better over there than it is here.
1: Yes.
0: Okay, I knew. See, how did it take me so long to get you there? My dear. You have nothing to worry about, I don't think. It's one of those situations. I had several kids. One quit high school 3 weeks before graduation. He turned 18. He's making a fortune. I have a couple others that are well north of 100K who just graduated high school, and that's it. They're technologically, they got the trades. It's kind of amazing. So, ride it out, Tanya, I think.

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1: In the name of the Father, and of the Son, and of the Holy Spirit. Amen. We fly to thy patronage, O Holy Mother of God. 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In the name of the Father, and of the Son, and of the Holy Spirit. Amen. This is Father Michael Burbeck. May God bless you and your families, keep you close to his heart. In the name of the Father, and of the Son, and of the Holy Spirit. Amen.
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2: We are all sent to evangelize, but sometimes we need to go to that special place to reflect, pray, and recharge before taking the gospel out into the world.
4: I better hurry and get to it. There's a lot of folks up there. And remember the rule, if you're on the line at the end of the program, you're first up at any time you call in the future. All the way out to Armageddon. Simon, calling from Ontario, Canada. His sister is struggling. Her oldest daughter is living at home with her boyfriend. I mean, I could see her living out with her boyfriend. Living at home? Hi, Simon.
5: Oh, yeah, almost. She's living in a mobile home on the property, so she's not in the house. She's on the property right there. And, yeah, so basically she moved in there a couple years ago. My sister let her move in there with her boyfriend after they graduated high school because getting rent in places around where we live is almost impossible these days. And they've been together for a long time. They're a long-term committed relationship, and they're super adults, got jobs and all that stuff. But now my sister's having this moral dilemma about them not being married and living together. And so now she's struggling.
4: Why didn't she have that moral dilemma before?
5: So I don't know, you know, so maybe she just didn't listen to it then, or she just let them move in anyway, or didn't have the dilemma then, but now it's cropping its head, I guess.
4: Has she changed in her moral perspective about things?
5: Well, she's fairly new to the Church in the last, 5 years, I guess, and so she's evolving her understanding of the Church and, you know, trying to be a good Catholic and follow all the rules and all that sort of stuff. So,
4: at the time, you know, when the daughter moved in with the boyfriend, on their property, in their trailer, correct?
5: That's right.
4: Okay. She didn't see any problem with it. She's a good kid. She's not on drugs. You know, she got good grades in school. He's a nice boy.
5: Yeah. Keep her close to home. You know, she's close to home. She's part of the family.
4: This is the way everybody does it nowadays. No problem. And then she started getting closer to her faith and recognizing, gee, if God says don't do it this way, he must have pretty good reasons for not doing it that way. It isn't that the Catholic Church is saying, we're gonna try to stifle your fun. You ain't gonna be able to live together and get physical. No. We're Middle Ages. That's what's gonna happen to you. No, she's recognizing this isn't good. And she's probably seeing that they have no intention of changing anything about this. As the years are rolling by, they're not making any move. They're saying, this is good. I like it this way. True?
5: Well, I would say they're working towards it. I would say they have plans to get married at some point in the future as they get more stable, and they're saving up to buy themselves a home. So they are doing something. They're not just kind of coasting through life, if you will.
4: Well, here's the question. How many years have they been living in that trailer?
5: I think about two.
4: Oh, okay, shorter than I thought. I thought it'd be more than that. She wants to, quote-unquote, persuade them to get married to make this a moral arrangement in God's eyes. Now, the culture could care less. Culture could care less. Christianity doesn't have much of a moral meaning to the bulk of the culture. So given that, she wants to persuade them. And it sounds like, I'm reading between your lines here, well, they're not moving. They're basically saying, we'll marry when we're ready to get married, correct?
5: I would say so.
4: Okay. So there is something she could do, and just from what you're describing of the history here, Simon, I wouldn't guess she's willing to do it, which is, guys, you can't live in my home anymore under that arrangement. Now, I suspect she'd be scared to death to do something like that because she doesn't know how her daughter's going to react. Her daughter could say, get out of my life. Is that a risk?
5: I would say so. Yeah, she would resent it pretty hard, given okay. the sort of history between them and the background. And
4: oh, you're changing now, Mom. You got real religious now, Mom, huh? Holier than thou, huh, Mom?
5: Yeah, a lot of that. And she would, it would push her away. She would hate the church as well, right? It would be her mom and the church's fault.
4: Well, it really does come down to this. If your sister says, following the Lord is more important to me than anything, than any relationship. As Jesus said, he who doesn't hate mother or brother is not worthy of me. And what he meant was, when it comes down to a clash between that relationship and my teachings, you got to go with my teachings. It doesn't sound, Simon, like what you're saying is that she's anywhere near the point of doing that. She would be scared to death that her daughter would say, I hate God, I hate you, we're going to leave, don't try to contact us, get out of our lives. Now, I suspect it wouldn't stay that way. I think at some point the daughter may soften. So if she's not willing to do that, which I would guess she's not, is that safe to say? She's not.
5: Well, I would say, I probably not, but, and then of course it's not just the daughter, it's the rest of the family and her grandparents and everything too, right?
4: So they would think that your sister would be terrible and horrible and evil for doing this.
5: Yeah, right.
4: One of these judgmental Christians.
5: Exactly.
4: Okay. So the social familial pressure.

0: desperately. But that's not going to happen. I'm not going to let you rent my place at a cheap rent and then you kind of parade guys through here. That's not happening. That is not happening.
1: Where will she go? Yeah,
0: I don't know.
2: Yeah. That's the before the fact thing, though, too, right?
0: No comment. But I would say this. If you're asking what can your sister do to persuade them to get married, I don't think much. They're going to do it their way.
2: Yeah, no, that's...
0: And so she's got...
2: I'm not sure I was looking for an answer, just your thoughts on the situation and any insight given.
0: I gave you my thoughts. It does come down to your sister saying, I can't be part of something that I've now realized, I've grown into it, that it is immoral. And even though my daughter doesn't believe it's immoral, I do, and I'm sustaining it. I'm allowing them to live here in my trailer on my property. I can't do it anymore. And if she ever gets to that point, I'm gonna look over the border and see the nuclear cloud that goes off from family members and her daughter and boyfriend. Yikes. Okay, Simon, you take care, my friend. This is Dr. Ray.
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0: Reminder, if I don't get to you, please call back. You'll be first stop. Laura is calling from Marble Falls, Texas. Man, I used to trade for Puris and Cat Eyes. The boulders were the best. You get a steely boulder, because when you played marbles with a steely boulder, it kind of took everything out. Hi, Laura.
1: Hi, Dr. Ray. So I've got to give you a little bit of background on my question, which is, when is it appropriate to tell a little 3.5-year-old, my granddaughter, who her real father is, which would, of course, be my son? A young lady came into his life. They got pregnant. He wanted to do the honorable thing, so they had the baby. Shortly after the baby was born, she blew it all up and wanted to get child support and move on to the next guy. And that's what she did. So she met another guy, dated him for a while, had this little granddaughter of mine in their home with her, in their apartment. He was then the dad. And she made it very difficult for my son to participate in that relationship, even though I'd bring her to our home as often as I could. Then she has another baby

0: so by this young man, the second young man. So now she's got two little girls. That relationship also blew up in the exact same manner. Now these little girls, both of them, are staying with the second young man's mom and dad in a very healthy environment. She's trying to give these little girls an opportunity to have a decent life and an upbringing. The second young man was able to, because of all these circumstances that happened, was able to actually get custody of his child. And due to some circumstances of my son, he would not be eligible for such a thing. All right, so fast forward to the moment. We're looking at this little girl now and thinking she needs to know who her real dad is. Her last name is our last name. It's on her birth certificate. And she asked, over 4th of July, she asked my son, who spent the whole weekend with her, who are you? What is your last name? Who is your mom and who is your dad? She was asking these very poignant questions for a 3.5-year-old. So we're feeling as though she's going to start figuring this out pretty soon. And I feel like to ward off the atomic bomb explosion that possibly could happen if she finds out that everybody's lied to her, when she reaches that age of reason, we want to ward that off, but also do the right thing. And I'm honestly, I've been back and forth with this, but we don't want to walk away from this little girl. I have a really strong personal relationship with her. She loves, when she hears my name, she runs and jumps in my arms.
1: What is
0: she
1: the visitation arrangement for your son?
0: Okay. Is fairly often, you know, so what we do is we try to get her once a month. They live quite far, so it makes it a little bit difficult, but I drive and I get her. He's not allowed to go pick her up. There was an incident.
1: So he really doesn't have any kind of visitation arrangement. It just depends upon what the mom says.
0: And it depends on how often I can get her to my house.
1: Okay.
0: That's correct.
1: Well, is there a guy in the house that she thinks is her father?
0: Yes. Yes.
1: You asked, when is it appropriate to tell a 3-year-old that her father, that she thinks is her father, is not, again,
0: right.
1: When you say really her father, what you probably better say her biological father, because the guy that's raising
0: correct.
1: Her is doing 99% of fatherhood.
0: No question about it. Yeah.
1: Okay.
0: Yeah. Yeah.
1: So my answer to that is, and this is, I am highly trained. It depends. Because, first of all, she's not going to understand at this point about the birds and the bees. She doesn't know what all
0: correct.
1: That means. All she knows is that this guy that she sees once a month in her life has some kind of presence. But in terms of fatherhood, she completely, as she gets older and older and older, she's going to see the other guy, if he sticks around, that is, as her father.
0: Mm-hmm.
1: Now, would mom say, yes, I want her to know that, in fact, at some point down the road here, when she can understand it better, you are her bio father? Or would mom say, no, I don't want you telling her?
0: That's a toss-up, but I think it would be the latter. She she has an issue with both of the men. She can't stand either one of them. But she's,
1: okay.
0: But
1: so you're not going to get
0: family.
1: Any cooperation from her. You're not going to get cooperation
0: probably
1: from her.
0: Probably not a lot. Yeah.
1: Here's your other problem. If you go ahead and tell this little one that this your son is her quote-unquote father, and she won't understand that. He's just a guy that comes in her life every so often.
0: Right. Uh-huh.
1: And the mother hears this. I'd be shocked if the mother didn't say, you're not going to see her anymore. That's it.
0: Yeah. Well, one of the conditions would be I'd want clearance from everybody. I've already talked to the
1: okay. Well, I'm going to have to let you go because we're 20 seconds away from the end of the show. You're going to have to find out from mom, but it would still, I think, kind of be early to tell her this because she can't digest what the difference is between the guy who raises her and the guy who was involved in her pregnancy. That's something that, in my experience, is somewhat down the road. This is Dr. Ray. Thanks so much for joining me here. Appreciate it so very, very much. Call back, please, those of you who didn't get on. Walk with God always.
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5: 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We begin the 3 o'clock hour each day with the Divine Mercy Chaplet and unite our prayers with those of Catholics around the world at the Hour of Mercy. Wherever you are, please take a moment to pause and pray with us. On Monday and Thursday, right after the chaplet, tune in to Divine Mercy Kids. Nicole Swanick's reading of Aesop's Fables continues this week with the story of the dog in the manger, and we'll learn how the virtue of generosity is reflected in the life of St. Juliana. On Friday, we will air an archive edition of Catholic Cornerstone, in memory of Dr. Henry Zaytoun Sr., who passed away in May at the age of 102. Dr. Zaytoun was deeply devoted to his family and the dental profession, and his service to the Church was recognized with papal honors in 2004. Please tune in to hear his wonderful life story. On Saturday, we air FaithWorks, and this week Ellen White speaks with Allie Whipperman, a mother of eight and parishioner of St. Catherine of Siena Parish in Wake Forest, who shares her experience of conversion and the graces God continues to pour into her life. On Sunday, after the chaplet, we will air a homily from Father Mike Schmitz, originally recorded in March of this year, followed by Bishop Robert Barron's homily for Sunday, July 26th. That's your lineup for the 3 o'clock hour this week on Divine Mercy Radio, where faith meets everyday life. 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
9: 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Today we pray for peace in the Middle East. Lord Jesus Christ, Son of God and Messiah, we glorify your holy name. You lived and traveled in the Middle East when you walked upon this earth. 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Let them know peace, the peace that you came to bring. 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
14: 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Now, if you are outside of North America, perhaps in Zanzibar, we have a lot of listeners in Zanzibar, you would want to dial 1 and then 205-271-2985, or send us an email, ctc@ewtn.com. The A-team is ready to go here. Pedro Quiles, our producer, Matt Kabinski, our phone screener, Ace McKay, keeping an eye on social media. I'm Tom Price, along with Dr. David Anders.
15: Tom, how are you today?
14: No, doing very well. How are you, my friend?
15: I'm doing decent, thank you.
14: We're going to lead off today with a call that came in overnight from the EWTN listener comment line.
16: Yes, this is Alan from Wharton, Texas, and I'm watching EWTN on TV, and I just want to know if when you die, do the Protestants and the Catholics all go to purgatory? That's what I would like for him to explain to me. Thank you.
15: Yeah, thank you so much. I really appreciate the question. So the Catholic doctrine on the next life is that there are two ultimate locations you can end up, heaven and hell. One penultimate location, and that's purgatory, which always exits into heaven. Nobody goes from purgatory to hell. It's all purgatory to heaven. You don't have to go to purgatory. It's not a necessity to go to purgatory. You could go straight to heaven or straight to hell. So purgatory is for people who die in God's grace, but who have not yet become sufficiently detached from sin or purified from sin that they can go straight into heaven. So that's a subset of the population. And this counts whether you're Catholic or not. So Catholics, Protestants, non-Christians, everybody, if they die purified from sin and full of God's grace, they go straight to heaven, possibly purgatory, otherwise they go to hell. That's true regardless of what your religious tradition in this life is.
14: And we hope that's helpful for you. Thanks so much for your call to our EWTN listener comment line, which is always open 24 hours a day. And we're going to continue here with an email that we received. This is a short and sweet email from Stephen, who says, can you tell me the answer to where is Christ today?
15: Okay, so I can give you a biblical answer.
14: Okay.
15: Seated at the right hand of the Father.
14: Yep.
15: If you want me to locate him spatially, you know, using the, like, Cartesian geometry or something, I can't.
14: Okay.
15: I can't. I there's no way to answer physically where is the resurrected body of Jesus. I don't think there's an answer to that question that we can know. You know, God also doesn't have a right hand, being that he's a spirit. So the expression to sit at God's right hand is obviously a metaphor, meaning that he's co-equal with God in power and authority, because he is God. He's divine. He's God the Son. But as to where exactly how we would locate his resurrected body in space-time, couldn't tell you.
14: Okay. That's where we have to leave it. Here's one that came in from an anonymous listener who says, our family will be visiting some friends in an Asian country soon. I wanted to prepare our family to better understand about the Hindu and Buddhist culture that we will be deeply immersed into. We have young and old in our family. We expect many questions will be asked. Could you recommend any references? I appreciate it very much. May God's peace cover you, your families, and your ministry. And again, that's from an anonymous listener.
15: Yeah, absolutely. I would highly recommend the book by Robert Baird, B-A-I-R-D, Indian and Far Eastern Religious Traditions. Indian and Far Eastern Religious Traditions by Robert Baird. I just pulled it up online. I see some used copies going online for $11.
14: Yeah.
15: So Dr. Baird was a professor and mentor of mine.
14: Really?
15: I studied with him at the University of Iowa. He was a Presbyterian minister who did his undergraduate and graduate degrees at Protestant evangelical schools and seminary, and then he went and did a PhD in American religion at the University of Iowa back in the 1950s or something. And in those days, there really weren't departments of religious studies that studied world religions broadly. And that sort of became a thing in the 60s. And so there weren't specialists in Indology at that time in the West, certainly, or Chinese religions or Japanese religions, as there are today.
14: Yeah.
15: And so it was enough if you just had religion PhD after your name, you know, and he got hired by the University of Iowa to teach Indian religions, about which he knew absolutely nothing. But he was a good scholar, and he spent the rest of his career educating himself. And, but he, you know, came at it from the perspective of a Christian. And because he wasn't a Hindu or a Buddhist, he thought long and hard about what is the right way to study non-Christian religions if you're a Christian. And his own Christianity is hidden from you in the text. He doesn't bring that to bear on his writing. But he basically takes a very historical and descriptive approach. There's what these people do. This is what these people think and say. But I just give you a little bit of his background so you know that, you know, he was actually a Christian minister who was trying to be as objective and fair to the data as he could. And he has a great deal of sympathy for the subject matter that he worked on. And that was one of the books that we used, and I thought it was excellent, and he was a great teacher.
14: Sounds like a great resource. Here's a question from Gerard. Can the age of the earth be calculated by adding the number of generations since Adam and Eve?
15: Not accurately. I mean, it can be done. Lots of people have tried and have come up with all kinds of dates that have since proved to be quite implausible in view of the scientific data.
14: Okay.
15: Right. So, I mean, I'm not a geologist, or a biologist, but my understanding from the relevant science is that there's absolutely no correlation at all between the relevant scientific data and the generations listed in the book of Genesis.
14: Well, there it is. Thanks so much for your email. If you'd like to send us an email for a future show, we're ready to receive. And the address is ctc@ewtn.com, ctc@ewtn.com. 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We are live on this Wednesday afternoon. Love to hear from you today. 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
14: 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We're live on this Wednesday afternoon. Would love to chat with you today, and we're going to get to the phones in just a second here. But let me ask you a question. This is not a rhetorical question. This is an important question. What does it mean to encounter Jesus, to answer the call to holiness? Well, Cardinal Fernando Filoni explores salvation history for the answers to these in this book, My Days Are in Your Hands, Men and Women in the Footsteps of Jesus. 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All right, and if you're ready now, let's go to the phones at 833-288-EWTN, beginning with Susie, first-time caller from California, listening on her Alexa device. Hey there, Susie, what's on your mind today?
20: Hi, I have a question. I have two adult sons who haven't confessed in a few years. I attend Mass, I pray, I've been fasting, and I'm just trying to see if there's anything else I can do to help them to go to confession.
15: Yeah, thanks. I really appreciate the question. So, as I would imagine, I mean, you can tell me if I'm wrong, but I would imagine that in your situation, outright admonishment is not going to accomplish anything. You know, telling them, hey, you guys need to go to confession, is going to provoke the opposite response. That's often the case in these sorts of situations. And the truth of the matter is they already know what you think because they grew up with you. Yeah. They know what you think, right? And so when you do more of what you've always done, they just stick it in the box of, well, there is mom doing what she's always done, and they don't hear a word that you've said. So I recommend that you do something that you haven't done, right? And you've probably taught, you've probably instructed, you've probably admonished, you've prayed, you've fasted. That hasn't changed them, all right? So there's a beautiful passage in a Shakespearean sonnet where Shakespeare says, how can I hold thee but by thy granting? Meaning, you know, I can't make you love me.
14: Right, right.
15: That's the one thing I can compel you to do anything except love me, right? Love can be elicited. It cannot be forced. And so I think you have to think of it in terms of not, you know, what can I do to get the conviction into their head? Nothing. What could I do to elicit the conviction in their heart? Well, only by your charitable example. They have to see something in you so intrinsically attractive that they say, I want that. And that is only going to happen by you and me and Tom living our Catholic faith as generously, as lovingly, as justly, as virtuously as we can. Jesus says, do your good works in front of people.
14: Yeah.
15: So that when they see them, they can give glory to God. And, you know, Christ's emphasis there was on us manifesting the values of the kingdom in our own lives. Remember the parable about take the log out of your own eye, not the splinter out of your neighbor's.
14: Yes.
15: But that's also the best mode of evangelism.
14: Mm-hmm.
15: And the best advertisement for the truth is life transformed. And you know, it's interesting, when you stop pushing, sometimes that's when you get the best response.
14: Yes.
15: Now, maybe you're doing that already. In which case, I would say, lengthen your time frame. Right? I don't know what your expectations are for their coming back. Does it have to be this year? Does it have to be this decade? Right?
14: It have to be in my lifetime?
15: Does it have to be in my lifetime? You know, lengthen your time frame and place the onus of this in God's hands. Right? Because it's not your responsibility to save your son's souls.
14: That's right.
15: Place it on God, lengthen your time frame. And then finally, I'd also say, alter your expectations a little bit. It would be great for them to come back to confession. It would be great for them to come back to Mass. When they went to confession and when they went to Mass, were they free of vice? Probably not. Did they have all the virtues? Probably not. Where they are in life right now, have they perhaps developed at least some of the natural virtues in ways that maybe they didn't when they were teenagers? It's likely. Can I celebrate those? Can I affirm the good things that I see them doing in their moral lives? And you may say, Anders, their moral lives are a wreck. That might be. But there's something there you can affirm, right? is something you can work with. You know, the church has a concept in moral theology called gradualism. Gradualism means you take what you can get, you know, in this kind of situation. If they make some piece of incremental progress in the right direction, it may not be specifically towards Catholicism, but what if it's just towards being more empathetic or being more just or being more temperate? Hey, run with that.
14: Sure.
15: Run with that, you know, encourage that, love that, appreciate that, value that. You know, point it out, praise it, make them feel welcomed, make them feel appreciated. I mean, these are the weapons of our warfare. They're very indirect.
14: Susie, is that helpful for you?
20: Yes, thank you very much.
14: All right, thank you so much. We're praying for you and for your sons as well. That opens up a line for you right now at 833-288-EWTN. If you have a question for Dr. David Anders, call or text 833-288-3986. Here's a text that just came in from Monica. She says, I'm sponsored to my brother-in-law in OCIA. In Romans 8, verses 18 through 23, Paul uses the word adoption. Why that word adoption?
15: Yeah, thank you very much. I really appreciate the question. Because if you go back to verse 14, St. Paul says, those who are led by the Spirit of God are the children of God.
14: Mm.
15: Right? There is a divine filiation. Filiation meaning, of course, the state of being a son or daughter of God.
14: Uh-huh.
15: There is a divine filiation that is the result of a supernatural relationship established with us by God through His Holy Spirit that we are not due in nature. Right? And so we become sons and daughters of God in a special way through entering into union with Christ, who is the ultimate Son of God, and we come to share in His divine sonship through our adoption into Christ. There was a time when we were outside of Christ, and we were not sons and daughters in that sense. And we were literally adopted into God's family in virtue of us being inserted into Christ.
14: Monica, thanks so much for your text. Hope that's helpful for you and your brother-in-law. Thanks for your sponsorship for him in OCIA. Lines are open for you right now at 833-288-EWTN. If you have a question for Dr. David Anders, call or text 833-288-3986. We have a little bit of a longer email here from Pete, who listens to us on The Quest out of Atlanta. Great station there. He says, Dear Dr. Anders and Tom, I wanted to thank you both for the wonderful work you're doing in hosting Call to Communion. Like so many other listeners, I have learned so much about the Catholic faith by listening to your show. I try to listen to every episode via the recorded podcasts. I have learned countless aspects about the Catholic Church and the faith, but two stand out the most. Number one, my experience at Mass has grown so much since I have learned to, quote, offer myself to God in sacrifice, as this is my spiritual worship. This adds so much meaning to me as I worship God in Mass. Number two, learning that everything we do in the Catholic faith is like, quote, a road or chariot, a means to an end, which is moral transformation and growing in love for God and neighbor. It has completely formed my understanding of the faith. Thank you, Dr. Anders, for sharing these truths with a spirit of joy and patience and an attitude of humility and transparency. When you talk about your own personal experiences and mistakes, it really helps all of us because we all share the same struggles. God bless you both and everyone there at EWTN as you continue to serve our Lord and His church. Sincerely, Pete in Atlanta.
15: Wow, that is the email that you love to get. I mean, that is amazing. I can't tell you how much I appreciate that. And, you know, I mean, these truths are so meaningful and valuable to me that I've discovered in the heart of the tradition. And it's, you know, it's just what the Catholic faith has always taught. And I say, all we're doing here is just giving out the tradition. That's all we're doing, right?
14: Yeah.
15: But when people, you know, it could come through EWTN, it could come through the catechism, it could come through reading the doctors and the saints, and, you know, it's all the same to me where you learn it from, right? I just want people to get a hold of the truth of the Catholic faith. And, but when something clicks, you know, and they go, oh, that's what it's all about, you know, and the light bulb goes off and all of a sudden all the accoutrements of Catholic faith start to make sense. There's a famous Catholic theologian and liturgist named Joseph Jungmann, mostly famous for writing his History of the Roman Rite of the Mass. But he wrote about catechesis and Catholic education as well. And he said one time, it's probably back in the 1950s, he said, you know, there are a lot of Catholics that know a lot of things about Catholicism. They might know the saints or the calendar, the seven sacraments or what have you. But they don't really have any idea how it all fits together. They just have discrete pieces. They don't really know what the connecting idea is. And Jungmann proposes, and I think he's right, that the way to connect all the disparate pieces is in the concept of the kerygma. The kerygma means pronouncement or announcement in Greek, and it's the fundamental message about Jesus' death and burial and resurrection for our transformation and charity to bring us to God the Father. Understanding how all these other things fit there, right?
14: Yeah.
15: And so Jungmann was saying this back in the 50s. Pope Francis says this in his Evangelii Gaudium, his apostolic exhortation on evangelization. He says, you know, all these pieces of the faith, all well and good, but you got to connect them to the kerygma. That needs to be front and center in our presentation of the Catholic faith. And I love the way St. Irenaeus puts it. He says, what we lost in Adam, we regain in Christ.
14: Yeah.
15: Namely, to be in the likeness and image of God. Like, everything else is commentary. That's the whole show, you know?
14: Mm-hmm.
15: And so when you finally catch that, you realize, oh, all these different things, they have a goal. They have an objective. It's this transformation in Christ. That's what it's all about. When that clicks, you go, aha, and the whole thing just takes on so much more meaning for you.
14: It really does. Pete in Atlanta, thanks so much for your kind words. I'm very glad that Pete also mentioned our show team.
15: Yeah.
14: And everybody that works. Pedro works very hard on not only this program, but Open Line and other programs, pulling all the various pieces together. We opened the program with a call from the listener comment line. Well, somebody had to get that into the server. Somebody had to do some editing. Maybe there was a cough or a throat clear or something like that, and he wanted to clean it up, make it sound as good as possible. Ace works very hard. Sometimes we'll get a text in, and maybe it's got a typo in it. Somebody was in a hurry, and he'll clean that up. Same thing for Matt. He's so charitable, working with callers who want to ask a question, but it's not quite framed properly. It didn't make quite sense. And Matt will spend sometimes, you know, 5 or 6, 7 minutes helping that person, you know, clarify that thought, distill it into a way that's going to make it make sense on the radio.
15: I never knew how much infrastructure went into making one radio show until I came to work at EWTN.
14: Oh, yeah.
15: And it is. It's absolutely a great team. And I they're fantastic. And working with these folks has been wonderful. My only regret is as soon as I get to really love one producer, you switch him out and you give me a new one.
14: Yeah,
15: so
14: well,
15: but now I get to be friends with everybody.
14: We got to share the love here.
15: I know.
14: Here's an email we've received from Michael. Dr. Anders, how do once saved, always saved folks and Jesus' death forgives every sin ever, so I'm going to heaven no matter what, those folks, how do they view those lines in the gospel after the Lord's Prayer in which Jesus says that if we don't forgive others, our sins won't be forgiven?
15: Yeah, thanks. So the doctrine of, as it were, once saved, only saved, always saved, where does that come from? I'd like to do a little historical background on that, because that's not the way the earliest Protestants thought about it. Certainly not the way Catholics have thought about it.
14: Yeah.
15: But what you find is that in Calvinism, in 16th century Calvinism, the theology of John Calvin, Calvin does not have this idea of once saved, always saved. What he does have is a related idea. He has the idea of the perseverance of the saints, meaning in Calvinism that anyone who receives the regenerating grace of God will necessarily persevere to the end. The God will see to it that they persevere to the end. Mm-hmm. Now, in Calvin's thinking, if you receive the regenerating grace of God, your life will be transformed and it will be morally different. And so if someone subsequently, you know, falls away from the faith or falls into sin, it would be evidence that they hadn't actually been regenerated. So it doesn't, in Calvinism at least, I'm not a Calvinist, but in Calvinism at least, there's no concept of like just, you know, buying fire insurance and then go living like the devil and still getting into heaven. Right, you know, understand? Like,
14: yeah.
15: Puritanism was an outgrowth of Calvinism, and they were, well, puritanical. You know, they had high moral objectives, high moral goals. So it wasn't this kind of loosey-goosey once saved, always saved business. That really is the result, the 20th century development comes out of the Second Great Awakening and the idea that you could sort of manufacture a conversion experience that would signal, you know, hey, you've had this regenerating experience. And so then people look back and go, well, I had the conversion experience. I guess I'm good. Right. So it's an historical development in Protestantism. It's never, they don't really get it out of the text. Right. It's something that grows from Calvinism to Puritanism to the First and Second Great Awakening to modern evangelicalism. But the way they deal with all these other passages is they basically say that, look, if you're regenerated, you'll live a different kind of life. But they don't think that the living the different kind of life is what counts in God's eyes to have you justified.
14: Yes, indeed. Michael, thanks so much for your email. Lines are open for you right now, 833-288-EWTN for Call to Communion.
0: Hello, everyone at the family of St. Francis. We're celebrating a Mass, 6:30 p.m., August the 5th. That's on Wednesday evening at the Cathedral, Holy Name of Jesus Cathedral, right here in Raleigh. And we invite everyone to come. 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Wednesday, 6:30 p.m., August the 5th. And we'll celebrate this wonderful liturgy for St. Francis.
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14: 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Congratulations to Ken Hampton and everybody there at the Sword of St. George from your friends here at EWTN Radio. What a great name for a radio apostolate, isn't it, David?
15: That is fantastic.
14: The Sword of St. George. Talk about imagery. Dang. So, all right, we're going to get to a text right now. This is from John in Idaho. Dr. Anders, I've never understood why so many important practices of the Roman Catholic Church are not taught in Scripture. I'm thinking of things like canonized saints, prayer to saints, veneration of Mary, etc. Can you help? Thanks, John in Idaho.
15: Yeah, thanks. So, first of all, any Christian tradition, Protestant, Catholic, doesn't matter, is going to have all kinds of traditions and practices that are not taught in the Bible, because the Bible's a really small book. I mean, 27 books of the New Testament, pretty thin. And they address a really narrow set of circumstances, right? They just don't extrapolate automatically to everything that you could possibly have to do in Christian life. I give you a really good example. Protestants, every Protestant I've ever known, has a really long-standing tradition that I just can't think you could probably have Protestantism without it, of collecting these 27 Koine Greek books under a single cover and venerating them as the Word of God. Like the New Testament that we just referenced.
14: Yeah, yeah.
15: Like, that's not in the Bible. Like, doing that You know, like, the Bible doesn't say, here are 27 books that should be considered the New Testament, venerate them. It doesn't say that. So that's a church tradition that Protestants hold.
14: Yep.
15: How about gathering every Sunday morning, to sing a bunch of songs? Usually, you know, either if you're in one kind of church with an organ, if you're in another kind of church with electric guitars, bass and drums and smoke machine, to listen to, you know, most usually often a guy, sometimes a girl, get up on a stage in front of an ambo or a podium and to read a passage of that book and then expound upon it for a very long time. Doing that's not in the Bible. Bible doesn't say to do that anywhere. But they all do it. They all do it. And it's unthinkable that they wouldn't do it. Let's see, here's another thing that a lot of them do. They build a swimming pool in their church, chlorination and all. Then they take people and they submerge them. They dunk them under the water and pronounce the words, I baptize you in the name of the Father, Son, and the Holy Spirit. Bible doesn't describe that ritual. Bible says you should baptize. Gives no physical description of the act whatsoever at all. No physical description. So others demur and sprinkle a few drops of water on a baby's head. Bible doesn't say not to do that. Doesn't give any description. Here's another thing they do. Sometimes weekly, sometimes monthly, sometimes quarterly, sometimes never. They pass around little tiny, like, pea-sized crackers and glasses of grape juice, little round glasses of grape juice, and pronounce the words of institution that Jesus said on Holy Thursday. And they distribute those elements to all quote-unquote believing Christians, men and women alike. All of those details are not explicitly described in the Bible. They don't do that. And I could go on all day with things that Protestants all do as essentials of their faith and practice that they take for granted that are not in the Bible, right? You get a group of people together large enough over a long enough period of time, and you develop a thing called a culture.
14: Yeah.
15: Right? And you do things because that's the way they're done. Now, the question is, what value should we place on that? Well, some of the things in Catholic culture go back to the era of the apostles and their immediate successors. Things like praying to saints, which, by the way, is implied by the Bible. In Revelation chapter 5, verse 8, it says that the saints in heaven offer our prayers to God. Not their own prayers, our prayers.
14: Mm-hmm.
15: So our prayers are somehow made known to the saints in heaven, and they in turn make those known to God. That is a biblical idea. The practice, of course, is ancient. Well, Scripture says, Christ says to the church, whatever you bind on earth is bound in heaven, whatever you loose on earth is loosed in heaven. Whoever hears you hears me. There's good reason for thinking that if something goes back to the practice of the apostles into that era, that it falls under the description of Christ, that it comes with his approbation and authority, and his promise that the gates of hell would not prevail against the church. So every church has traditions. The Catholic Church has traditions that go back through apostolic succession to the time of Christ and the apostles.
14: Yes, indeed. Thanks so much for your text, John in Idaho. Hope that's helpful for you. Call to communion here on EWTN. 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Here's a text we just received from Dylan in Ames, Iowa. Did you live near Ames?
15: I lived in Iowa City.
14: Iowa City. Okay. Dylan says, how would you respond to the Protestant claim that the integrity of the papacy has been corrupted?
15: Oh, yeah. Absolutely it's been corrupted. Next question? So, what's your point? I mean, do you think that we have, change it just as an analogy.
14: Yeah.
15: Do you think that there is a the U.S. federal government called Congress? Like, does that exist? Is it a real thing?
14: Yes.
15: Yeah. Has it been corrupted?
14: Yeah, I'm not kidding.
15: Yeah, of course it has. Does that mean there's not a Congress? The fact that Congress has most evidently been corrupted, does that mean there's no Congress? Has a presidency ever been corrupted? Has the court ever been corrupted? Of course it has. Of course it has. All the time. It's like the MO of the federal government. Doesn't mean there's not a government. Doesn't mean it fails to exercise legitimate authority mm-hmm. with the consent of the governed.
14: Sure.
15: Same thing's true with the papacy as an institution, although this time it's not a matter of, you know, popular opinion or a vote, but of divine institution. But yes, of course it's been corrupted.
14: Dylan, thanks so much for checking in from Ames, Iowa. Back to the phones now at 833-288-EWTN. Here is Bob in Grand Rapids, Michigan, listening on the great Holy Family Radio. Hey there, Bob. What's on your mind today?
1: Hi. I have come to believe a lot of things about the Catholic faith, but one thing that kind of bothers me is, in my understanding, the church won't allow someone who, say, the male can't function correctly in the marital embrace and can't have children, they won't be able to have children, won't allow them to have a ceremony and be married and have a valid marriage, whereas a couple who, say, maybe he had a vasectomy or she had a hysterectomy, they allow them to get married. It just seems kind of cruel to me.
15: Yeah, so antecedent impotence is an impediment to a valid marriage. However, and I'm not a canon lawyer here, so you canon lawyers that are listening, call me and like smash me to pieces if I get this wrong, okay? The church celebrates weddings all the time of couples that are not likely to conceive. In particular, say, elderly couples, right, that are past childbearing age. And the reason why is that the couple in question intends the kind of relationship that would naturally be fulfilled in the bearing of children if such children become a possibility, even though they're a very remote possibility.
14: Yeah.
15: So someone who has no intention of having children and has no intention of having the kind of relationship that would be open to children if they were possible,
14: yeah,
15: right, who's fundamentally, theoretically closed off to the possibility of children, is just not intending what the Catholic Church means by marriage. Now, let's take the case of male impotence. And again, canon lawyers, you know, be on the alert if I get this wrong. But this is my understanding. Well, a man might be impotent today. That doesn't mean he'll necessarily be impotent in 10 years.
14: All right?
15: He could marry. He could have a valid, non-consummated marriage. There is such a category in canon law. It's called the marriage of ratus et non consummata, and it counts as a valid marriage. Mary and Joseph had a ratified and unconsummated marriage. It was a valid marriage, but they never consummated it.
14: Right, right.
15: And then, you know, lo and behold, 10 years down the road, suddenly he becomes capable of consummating the marriage. And, you know, his attitude was, hey man, if that door ever opens, we're going through that door. You know, that's where we're headed if we have that opportunity if afforded to us. You know, time will tell, but we intend that kind of relationship.
14: Mm-hmm.
15: And provided they don't ask for an annulment, I believe the church would consider that a valid marriage. Now, if, you know, 6 years down the road, the wife says, you know, I really would think I'd like to have kids, and this looks like it's not going to happen. If she asked for an annulment, his antecedent impotence would probably be considered as, you know, a valid impediment. But, you know, generally the church presumes the validity of a marriage unless you raise questions to the contrary. There is such a category as a valid, ratified, but not consummated marriage. As long as you have the intent to be open to children, doesn't mean you're guaranteed to get children, but as long as you're open to the idea, you're not fundamentally, theoretically closed off to it, you can still realize a valid marriage in the Catholic Church.
14: Bob, is that helpful for you?
1: Yes, I did not realize that.
14: Yep.
1: Thank you.
14: Good news there for you. It's called Communion here on EWTN. We can squeeze in a few more phone calls at 833-288-EWTN. That's 833-288-3986. You can call us or text us at that number. David, today the church celebrates the feast of St. Mary Magdalene. What do we know about Mary Magdalene from back in the day?
15: Not a lot. Not a lot, honestly, except that Christ cast 7 demons out of her, right? There is a tradition in the church that she is the same person as the sinful woman who anoints Christ's feet with the expensive perfume. That's not actually in the texts, And it's not the original belief about Mary Magdalene, and it may not be the case. But, I mean, you'll find that in iconography and popular literature and stuff. So that identification is not necessary. But she was a very close associate with Jesus, one of the first to the tomb of the resurrection. And she had been in a bad way, and Christ rescued her.
14: Beautiful thing. And by the way, joining the Catholic Church in her recognition as a saint are the Eastern Orthodox, Anglicans, and Lutheran churches, also other Protestant churches. Many of them honor her as a heroine of the faith. So there you go.
15: Absolutely.
14: St. Mary Magdalene.
15: Pray for us.
14: Pray for us. Waiting for your phone calls here at 833-288-EWTN. Meanwhile, an email from John in Northwest Pennsylvania. He says, I'm an evangelical Protestant currently in a season of deconstruction or crisis of faith. A Catholic friend suggested I tune into your program. I'm grateful for your insights. I have found particular hope in some of your recent comments regarding Mother Teresa's struggle with doubt and the Catholic Church's use of reason in forming its worldview. Dr. Anders, you recently described the act of faith as a decision to construe reality in a way that cannot be independently verified. Based on that definition, why should the word truth ever be used in describing the validity of my or anyone's faith? Could that be part of the reason for Mother Teresa's unwillingness to proselytize? I feel like my personal faith might actually increase absent church pressure to claim my beliefs entails certainty. Thanks for your fine program, John in Northwest Pennsylvania.
15: Okay, so let's get clear on the nature of certainty here, right? That when the church says you should have certainty.
14: Yeah.
15: Are you certain that you're committed to your wife? You certainly should be, right? You should certainly be committed to fidelity to your wife. Is that the same thing as having, like, intellectual certainty concerning everything about her character or history? Of course not. Like, you don't have the kind of certainty about your wife that you would have, say, about the conclusions of a geometric proof, right? It's not that kind of certainty.
14: No.
15: But you have a different kind of certainty. Say, the certainty that, doggone it, I'm going to stick with her through thick and thin no matter what. And even if some skeleton from the closet pops up that I didn't know about, or I learned something about her character that I didn't previously know, provided it doesn't constitute an impediment to valid marriage, I'm hanging in there, buddy. I'm certain in that sense. It's a moral certainty, right?
14: Yeah.
15: And so you're right. I have different ways to construe it, but I have defined faith in the past as a decision to construe reality in a certain way that you can't independently verify. That means that I am certain that I'm going to construe reality this way. So I think the clearest example of this that I can give you is, I don't think there's any good empirical reason, right? I don't think you can, from history, conclude definitively that God is love. Because there's just way too much bad stuff going on. I mean, that is the traditional argument for atheism. That's the strongest argument for atheism. How can the existence of a good God be compatible with the extent of human suffering?
14: Yeah.
15: That's a really hard challenge. It's not an easy answer. The only answer ultimately the church can give to that question is, well, it resolves in light of eternity in ways that we cannot now presently see. I have absolutely no way of demonstrating that. There's no way I could prove that to you. Right? But the decision to construe reality as good and hopeful definitely comes with benefits. I mean, even in this life. So, I mean, the scientific data is that people who believe that God is loving towards them typically do better in life than people who don't believe that. People who think that reality is horrible or bad or evil just don't tend to flourish as well as those that have that more positive outlook. And you can say, well, Andrew, isn't that just being Pollyannish? Well, I think this is what we mean by faith in this instance. Could I come up with motives, what the church calls motives of credibility, to say, you know, is there enough evidence of God's goodness that I could make a case for it? Maybe it's not a definitive case, but it's enough to motivate me to keep putting one foot in front of the other getting up, getting out of bed, doing my job, fulfilling my vocation, loving my kids, trying to live virtuously, trying to do good to my neighbor in the hope that it will matter? Yeah, I think there's that kind of evidence. It's not evidence that's going to absolutely defeat, logically defeat, the atheist contention that evil is incompatible with the goodness of God, because the solution to that, the answer to that, requires

0: part of the motive for faith is that there's a reward for having it. And he particularly has in view eternal life, but there's existential payout in this life as well, right, to construe reality this way. Pope, someone who gets this dynamic profoundly well is Joseph Ratzinger, who became Pope Benedict. And if you read the first chapter of his book, The Introduction to Christianity, he really gets the precarious nature of faith, particularly in the modern world. And he tells a parable about an atheist who had left the synagogue, lost his Jewish faith, and had, you know, run around defeating believers. And there was this one rabbi that he wanted to take down with his rhetorical argument. And so he makes an appointment to go see the rabbi, and he gets to the rabbi's study a little bit early, and the rabbi's pacing back and forth in his study. And this is Ratzinger telling the story, and the atheist is outside, and he listens in. He's getting his arguments all lined up to take down the rabbi, but the rabbi's talking to himself, and he says out loud, but to himself, not to the atheist, but perhaps it's true after all. And in the story, the atheist was prepared for anything but that perhaps.
1: Ooh.
0: And the perhaps undid him, and he came back to faith. Right? You know, and Ratzinger's point is that you know, faith is a bit of a venture, right? It's a bit of you commit to something because there is value in doing so. And that's why in Scripture, the analogy that we find most commonly is that of marriage. And that's why I always use this analogy that belief in the Catholic faith is a lot like belief in your spouse. You have good reasons to believe your spouse. And it's actually morally the appropriate thing to do to trust your spouse. Right?
1: Sure.
0: But you are putting yourself out there.
1: Oh, yeah. John, thanks so much for your email and for your kind words about the show. Here's a text we just received. Dr. Anders, how do I navigate differences in faith and biblical interpretation with my wife?
0: Right. So there's a big difference between navigating biblical interpretation with your theology bro buddies at the, at your favorite brewery, right?
1: Yeah.
0: And negotiating differences of biblical interpretations with your wife. My experience is when you're at the brewery, you know, kicking back some dark stout with your theology bro friends, it's all just abstract theoretical and you're having a good time, you know, poking each other and finding holes in each other's arguments and this sort of thing.
1: Mm-hmm.
0: When it's your wife, it's not like that.
1: No.
0: Because this is about her heart. This is about her conscience. This is about her tender love for her tradition. Perhaps I'm guessing here based on stereotypes, but maybe she doesn't see the thing the way you see it, right? And if you're anything like me, I mean, when I got into the Catholic faith, my wife just saw it as one more theological fetish, right? This is just one more way in which Dave, the pedantic good-for-nothing scholar, is twisting his family and his head around some bookish idea that has no real-world value, in ways that are going to drastically upset her family life and her expectations and her life for her kids, and she just wanted no part of it. In that kind of situation, apologetical argument has no point, there's no reason for that, right? You don't go there. Because she doesn't care. She doesn't care what your reasons are. Because she's looking at her kids. She's looking at the community.
1: Yeah.
0: She don't want to pull them out of Sunday school at First Baptist and stick them over there in PSR. You know, I mean, that's what she's thinking. And so, humility, humility, humility, humility, humility. Love and brokenness, openness, apology,
1: yeah,
0: compassion, listening, empathy, partnering. This is how you dialogue with your wife.
1: Exactly.
0: And you stay as far away from theological differences as you can possibly stay, in my judgment.
1: Yeah. Appreciate that. Thanks so much for your text. We have time for one quick phone call from Teresa in Indiana, listening on Sirius XM channel 130. Teresa, we just have about a minute. What's on your mind today?
2: This might sound familiar, but a couple weeks ago you had a call from someone that the priest forgot to consecrate the cup. And then that had just happened to my husband and I. And I'm wondering if something could have been said at the time to make it a valid mass.
0: That's a dicey question.

0: I don't know if I've never seen anything in the rubrics that says, here's where the laity are all to, you know, to shout unanimously, Father, you messed up in the middle of the Mass. You know, I don't know that there's some instruction or policy. You know, it strikes me, and I'm just shooting from the hip here, that when it is a matter of correcting a superior in a particular context, the Catholic Church gives deference to those that have the most standing to make that kind of admonition. And so, you know, the fourth grader in the back pew is in a worse position to do this than, say, maybe the sacristan.
1: Yeah.
0: You know, I think what, or one of the extraordinary ministers of communion, if they had been aware of it, I think what probably should have happened is wait for him to finish. And then when they approach the altar, say, you know, Father, you actually didn't consecrate the chalice. And he whisper it. And then he would have an opportunity to go, oh, folks, I'm so sorry. I got to start over again. I promise I'll use Eucharistic prayer too. The short one. Okay. But we got to start over again. I think that's probably how I would have handled it. Somebody who has some sort of standing approaches him at a moment of silence and says, you didn't consecrate the chalice.
1: There you go. Teresa, that's a great question. Thanks for checking in from Indiana. We got a text from Colin in Virginia that we have just run out of time to answer adequately. I mean, we could give you a 10-second answer, but that's not fair. So we're going to hold that question over until tomorrow's program. So, Colin, be sure to tune in tomorrow, and we will tackle that. Right, David?
2: Absolutely.
1: All right. Dr. David Anders, thank you very much.
0: Thank you, Tom.
1: We appreciate everybody staying with us today for another edition of Call to Communion here on EWTN. If you want to hear this program again, check out the Encore. Pedro will have that posted for you in about a couple of hours. 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Thanks for joining us. See you tomorrow on the Thursday edition of Call to Communion right here. And be sure to stick around for Open Line Wednesday coming up next with our very own Father Mitch Pacwa on most of these EWTN stations. Until tomorrow, God bless.

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6: This is the prayer, Falling in Love, by Father General Pedro Arrupe, S.J. Nothing is more practical than finding God, than falling in love in a quite absolute final way. What you are in love with, what seizes your imagination, will affect everything. It will decide what will get you out of bed in the morning, what you do with your evenings, how you spend your weekends, what you read, whom you know, what breaks your heart, and what amazes you with joy and gratitude. Fall in love, stay in love, and it will decide everything. Amen. 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
9: Hello, my name is Father Mike Schutz, and I'm the Vocation Director for the Diocese of Raleigh. I'd like to pray with you today for our seminarians and for an increase in vocations to the priesthood for the diocese from the men of our diocese. So please join me in this intention. In the name of the Father, and of the Son, and of the Holy Spirit. Amen. Father, in your plan for our salvation, you provide shepherds for your people. Fill your church with the spirit of courage and love. Give the church more priests, worthy ministers for your altars, and ardent but gentle servants of the gospel. Grant us also an increase in vocations to the religious life. May more of your people respond to your call in a spirit of joyful generosity. May they serve your people in love by following in the footsteps of Christ, and provide by their way of life a convincing sign of your kingdom. We ask this through Christ our Lord. Amen. Mary, Mother of the Church, pray for us. In the name of the Father, and of the Son, and of the Holy Spirit.
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11: Sometimes people misunderstand the command in Scripture, do not be afraid. It's often said that the command to not be afraid is the most frequent command in all the Bible. Some people say it shows up 365 times, and depending upon how you parse the words, perhaps that's true. I'm not sure if it is or not, but it certainly shows up a lot. I find that to be both a comforting thing and a challenging thing. It's comforting because God is repeatedly telling us not to be afraid. That's great. The rather disturbing thing is it seems like that's the thing God has to say to us more than anything else. Don't be afraid, which means there are constant situations for us to become afraid. Of course, the command not to be afraid can't simply mean don't have the emotion of fear. That just doesn't make any sense. That's impossible to command. Rather, it's something like don't let fear overwhelm you. I find it to be very helpful and realistic because sometimes people make the mistake of thinking, okay, Jesus is with me. That means he's promised me nothing's ever going to happen to my life. But there's no such promise. In fact, he lays out for all of us, if we're going to be his disciples, the conditions for discipleship, the first which being that I have to deny myself, then take up my cross, then follow him. So simply the aspects of denying myself, that is handing my life over to him, is going to lead to some challenges in my life.
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17: In the name of the Father, and the Son, and the Holy Spirit, amen.
18: You inspired Jesus, but the source of life gushed forth for souls, and the ocean of mercy opened up for the whole world. O fount of life, unfathomable divine mercy, envelop the whole world and empty yourself out upon us.
19: O blood and water which gushed forth from the heart of Jesus as a fount of mercy for us, I trust in you. 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
17: Our Father who art in heaven, hallowed by thy name, thy kingdom come, thy will be done on earth as it is in heaven. Give us this day our daily bread.

0: Hail Mary, full of grace, the Lord is with thee. Blessed art thou among women, and blessed is the fruit of thy womb, Jesus.
1: Holy Mary, Mother of God, pray for us sinners, now and at the hour of our death. Amen.
2: I believe in God, the Father Almighty, Creator of heaven and earth, and in Jesus Christ, His only Son, our Lord, who was conceived by the Holy Spirit, born of the Virgin Mary, suffered under Pontius Pilate, was crucified, died, and was buried. He descended into hell. The third day He rose again from the dead. He ascended into heaven and sits at the right hand of God, the Father Almighty. He shall come again to judge the living and the dead.
3: Eternal Father, I offer you the body and blood, soul and divinity of your dearly beloved Son, our Lord Jesus Christ.
1: In atonement for our sins and those of the whole world.
3: For the sake of his sorrowful passion,
1: have mercy on us and all the world.
3: For the sake of his sorrowful passion,
1: have mercy on us and all the whole world.
3: For the sake of his sorrowful passion, for the sake of his sorrowful passion,
1: have mercy on us and on the whole world.
3: For the sake of his sorrowful passion,
1: have mercy on us and on the whole world.
3: For the sake of his sorrowful passion,
1: have mercy on us and on the whole world.
3: For the sake of his sorrowful passion,
1: have mercy on us and on the whole world.
3: For the sake of his sorrowful passion,
1: have mercy on us and on the whole world.
3: For the sake of his sorrowful passion,
1: have mercy on us and on the whole world.
3: For the sake of his sorrowful passion,
1: have mercy on us and on the whole world.
2: Eternal Father, I offer you the body and blood, soul and divinity of your dearly beloved Son, our Lord Jesus Christ. For the sake of his sorrowful passion,
1: have mercy on us and on the whole world.
2: For the sake of his sorrowful passion,
1: have mercy on us and on the whole world.
2: For the sake of his sorrowful passion,
1: have mercy on us and on the whole world.
2: For the sake of his sorrowful passion,
1: have mercy on us and on the whole world.
2: For the sake of his sorrowful passion, for the sake of his sorrowful passion,
1: have mercy on us and on the whole world.
2: For the sake of his sorrowful passion,
1: have mercy on us and on the whole world.
2: For the sake of his sorrowful passion,
1: have mercy on us and on the whole world.
2: For the sake of his sorrowful passion,
1: have mercy on us and on the whole world.
2: For the sake of his sorrowful passion, for the sake of his sorrowful passion,
1: have mercy on us and on the whole world.
3: Eternal Father, I offer you the body and blood, soul and divinity of your dearly beloved Son, our Lord Jesus Christ.
1: In atonement for our sins and those of the whole world.
3: For the sake of his sorrowful passion,
1: have mercy on us.
3: For the sake of his sorrowful passion,
1: have mercy on us and on the whole world.
3: For the sake of his sorrowful passion,
1: have mercy on us and on the whole world.
3: For the sake of his sorrowful passion,
1: have mercy on us and on the whole world.
3: For the sake of his sorrowful passion,
1: have mercy on us and on the whole world.
3: For the sake of his sorrowful passion,
1: have mercy on us and on the whole world.
3: For the sake of his sorrowful passion,
1: have mercy on us and on the whole world.
3: For the sake of his sorrowful passion,
1: have mercy on us and on the whole world.
3: for the sake of his sorrowful passion,
1: have mercy on us and on the whole world.
3: For the sake of his sorrowful passion,
1: have mercy on us and on the whole world.
2: Eternal Father, I offer you the body and blood, soul and divinity of your dearly beloved Son, our Lord Jesus Christ. For the sake of his sorrowful passion,
1: have mercy on us and on the whole world.
2: For the sake of his sorrowful passion,
1: have mercy on us and on the whole world.
2: For the sake of his sorrowful passion,
1: have mercy on us and on the whole world.
2: For the sake of his sorrowful passion,
1: have mercy on us and on the whole world.
2: For the sake of his sorrowful passion,
1: have mercy on us.
2: For the sake of his sorrowful passion,
1: have mercy on us and on the whole world.
2: For the sake of his sorrowful passion,
1: have mercy on us and on the whole world.
2: For the sake of his sorrowful passion,
1: have mercy on us and on the whole world.
2: For the sake of his sorrowful passion,
1: have mercy on us and on the whole world.
2: For the sake of his sorrowful passion,
3: Eternal Father, I offer you the body and blood, soul and divinity of your dearly beloved Son, our Lord Jesus Christ, in atonement for our sins
1: and those of the whole world.
3: For the sake of his sorrowful passion,
1: have mercy on us and on the whole world.
3: For the sake of his sorrowful passion,
1: have mercy on us and on the whole world.
3: For the sake of his sorrowful passion,
1: have mercy on us.
3: For the sake of his sorrowful passion,
1: have mercy on us and on the whole world.
3: For the sake of his sorrowful passion,
1: have mercy on us and on the whole world.
3: For the sake of his sorrowful passion,
1: have mercy on us and on the whole world.
3: For the sake of his sorrowful passion,
1: have mercy on us and on the whole world.
3: For the sake of his sorrowful passion,
1: have mercy on us.
3: For the sake of his sorrowful passion,
1: have mercy on us and on the whole world.
3: For the sake of his sorrowful passion,
1: have mercy on us and on the whole world.
0: Holy God, holy mighty one, holy immortal one, have mercy on us and on the whole world. Holy God, holy mighty one, holy immortal one. Holy God, holy mighty one, holy immortal one, have mercy on us and on the whole world. Holy God, holy mighty one, holy immortal one, have mercy on us and on the whole world.
4: Eternal God, in whom mercy is endless and the treasury of compassion inexhaustible, look kindly upon us and increase your mercy in us, that in difficult moments we might not despair, nor become despondent, but with great confidence submit ourselves to your holy will, which is love and mercy itself. Amen.
1: Jesus, I trust in you. Jesus, I trust in you. Jesus, I trust in you.
5: The Hebrew accepted books of the Bible. This is, it's not allowed to be read in the synagogues, in the Sabbath reading cycle. They have a lectionary, our idea of a lectionary from Jewish people. But it is in the text. And to see that that servant of the Lord, most Jewish interpreters understand the suffering servant there as the whole nation of Israel. She can at least place herself and her sufferings there and see if maybe that would help her. God bless you for trying to be so kind to your friend and help her in an awful situation, and certainly pray for her, though, this would be a good thing to do.
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6: My days are in your hands, men and women in the footsteps of Jesus. 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You know, that's something that I think doesn't get talked about enough.
14: What's that?
6: Is especially when people enter religious life, the commitment that they make to giving their whole selves in the service of our Lord. Did you find that intimidating at any part of your formation?
5: Perhaps at a couple times I was given assignments I really disliked, you know, and you have to obey. You know, it's not unusual for people in religious life to find the vow of obedience, you know, to be the most difficult. People sometimes think it's celibacy and chastity. You know, that has its own challenges too. But oftentimes obedience, where you're asked to do things you don't want to do, but there's a bigger picture at stake than what you think or would like, and you have to go, and that would be the most challenging time for me. But, you know, and I suspect, and I've heard similar things from other people in religious life.
6: I think we're going to be, at the end of this life, I think we're going to be surprised to see the degree to which Holy Mother Church stood on the shoulders of the religious.
5: Mm. Yeah, no,
6: in their prayers down through the years.
5: Yeah.
6: To the phones we go. Sue is leading things off today in Detroit, Michigan, listening at EWTN.com. Sue, thank you for holding through the break. You're on with Father Mitch.
14: Hello.
5: Hi. What can we do for you, Sue?
14: I was wondering if it's wrong to have a loved one's created body scattered at his favorite vacation place if he wanted that.
5: Yes, it is wrong. I had the same problem with my father. He wanted me to scatter his ashes over the Pacific Ocean. I told him no. I swim in that ocean. There's no way I'm putting you in there. But I did tell him of a burial place.
6: Why does a used car salesman from Chicago want his ashes scattered in the Pacific Ocean?
5: Because he lived near there and he thought it was very beautiful. Certainly more beautiful than his car lot.
6: Oh, so he moved there later in life?
5: Yeah.
6: Oh, I got you. Okay.
5: In his last
6: years,
5: he moved out west. My grandmother was still alive. And, she lived to be 94. Died just a little before he did. And so he went out there and was, keeping an eye on her. She still lived on her own, but he had to keep an eye on her.
6: This is a difficult situation for people.
5: It is.
6: It's real.
5: It is. Oh, I know. Place that where he did, when I talked him into a place to bury him, that place got sold off, so I buried him in a cemetery. He didn't stop me, so as soon as I had already passed away. So, one of the things, is your relative still alive, by the way?
14: No.
5: No, okay, too bad. Because one of the points at stake is not that we go to our favorite vacation place. Quite frankly, you're not on vacation anymore. And we're dealing with having a Christian burial. He was Catholic, I assume. Sue?
14: But he said something about, well, the same pieces of them are everywhere, so
5: yeah.
14: Didn't think.
5: And this is something that the various relics of the saints are taken, but they're not thrown around, are they?
14: True.
5: It's very controlled. And we're talking not about just sort of scattering a bunch of ashes, but having very specific uses of very small parts of a piece of bone or something. This is something that the church regulates. So, for instance, making sure that nobody can buy or sell them or trade them, things like that. And they're used for churches that are under the patronage of that saint and so on. But your relative was Catholic?
14: Yes.
5: And one of the purposes of burying them in a cemetery is, this is ground that is consecrated. And the goal of death, again, is not a vacation, but it's rather, preparing us for the next life, for eternal life. And there is a sacredness that was sensed very strongly, not only by Homo sapiens, even Neanderthal people would bury in a ritual way. They had very specific norms for how they bury people, and they would put some of their favorite things. Now again, I don't like the idea of putting some of your favorite things. Like, for instance, an undertaker once told me the most common thing to be put in a casket after rosaries is a golf club. And, you know, that's really not a good use. I hope nobody, you know, they can put a rosary in my hands just to remind them at the funeral to pray for me. Seek Our Lady's intercession for me. That's a good thing. But the idea that any of the things that I used in sport or anything being buried with me, what a waste. Let somebody else use it when I'm done. Pray for me. That is going... nobody's playing golf if they are under the green. You know, that doesn't happen. We need to keep the focus of our faith very clear when we are talking about burial, and keep the goal of the next life. That's why, you know, the church does not want us to do things at Mass that basically are canonization ceremonies. You know, we can...
6: That was my late wife's number one wish. Do mm-hmm. not allow them... I need people praying for me. Do not allow them to canonize Mother me at the funeral.
5: Mother Angelica said the same thing. You know, she wanted prayers for her. You know, and, you know, I will want the same too. You know, so keeping that focus on preparation for the next life and respect for the body that will one day be raised from the dead. See, that's the other aspect of this respect for the dead, that we don't just scatter it, the ashes around. Does that make sense, Sue?
14: Yes, very much.
5: Yeah, we want to make sure that we pray for them. That's why the church does have columbaria, you know, where the ashes of our dead can be kept, oftentimes near the church, so people can. And I see it all the time. We have a columbarium at my parish, at St. Elias here in town, which, by the way, will be featured on tonight's show. We'll talk about that later. But we have a columbarium there, and the relatives of the deceased go there all the time to pray and remember their dead. That's what the goal is, not to pretend that you can still continue the same enjoyment of this world that we once had. No, it's the next life.
6: And one last thing to finish this up.
5: Yeah.
6: Folks that are listening who may have already
5: mm-hmm.
6: heeded the wishes of a loved one, mm-hmm. and what advice would you give them post-haste here?
5: You can't undo that. Make sure that you yourself don't have anybody do it, that your body is treated with respect, whether through in cremation or a whole burial. And make sure that you just pray for the repose of the souls of your dead. That's the main purpose of it anyway, showing all this respect. We want to pray for their souls.
6: God bless you, Sue. Thank you so much for a great question today. 833-288-EWTN is our toll-free number. Let's go to Bonnie in St. Louis, Missouri, listening on Covenant Radio. Bonnie, we're going to let you ask your question. We may have to carry over the break to finish the answer, but it's a great question, and I want to let Father Mitch take a swing at this. So, Bonnie, you are on with Maronite by ritual priest, Father Mitch Pacwa.
15: Father, my husband and I have been in a Maronite Catholic parish for about 2 years now, and we love it. Mm-hmm. And a couple questions about the Divine Liturgy. First, how much did Vatican II change that liturgy? And mm-hmm. secondly, the Syriac that is used in the liturgy, is that a modern descendant of Aramaic that Jesus spoke?
5: Mm-hmm. Okay. Vatican II did change or allowed the Maronites and the other Eastern churches to change their liturgy. The Maronites, for instance, were using Roman Rite vestments and did a couple things using their liturgy, but with a Roman Rite twist to it. They're strongly influenced by the French in that regard. And Vatican II allowed them to study their liturgical books and get back to the more traditional form of the Maronite liturgy. I'll talk about Syriac, the language, in just a minute, so we'll come back to you.
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17: Have you ever wondered if God might be calling you to the consecrated life? Did you know that there is a monastery of cloistered nuns located at the Shrine of the Most Blessed Sacrament in Huntsville, Alabama? If you are a young woman between the ages of 18 and 29, the Poor Clares of Perpetual Adoration invite you to the St. Clare Come and See Vocation Retreat. From August 8th to the 11th, retreatants will have an intimate glimpse into the vocation embraced by St. Clare of Assisi. As an immersion into the prayer life of the nuns in his Eucharistic presence, discerners will learn more about the cloistered contemplative life and have space for personal prayer and reflection in his Eucharistic presence in the company of fellow discerners. Please email vocations@olamshrine.com to reserve a spot.
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6: 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They have been on the air for 11 years. Congrats to Ken Hampton and everyone at the Sword of St. George Radio from us here at EWTN. We're talking to Bonnie in St. Louis, Missouri. She and her husband have been members of a Maronite parish for a couple of years, and she was asking Father Mitch if Vatican II had inspired any changes to the Maronite liturgy, and also she had a question about the origins of the Syriac that are found in the liturgy now.
5: Bonnie, so Syriac is a dialect of Aramaic. Aramaic itself is very ancient. It was used in throughout the Persian Empire as the common language. You know how English can be found almost everywhere in the world? The official language of all airports and of airplane pilots is English. I think they pretty well have to know some English in order to fly internationally and oftentimes national airports. That's the way Aramaic was. But, speaking English, as you do, you know that there are a wide variety, not only of accents, but sometimes the accent is so strong it actually becomes nearly a dialect of English. There's certain forms of pidgin English that are its own dialect. You know, and you have to learn that dialect. And the same with some accents of English are difficult for other English speakers to understand. Scottish people speaking amongst themselves sometimes can be difficult even for the English to understand, let alone for us. And within our own country, some of the accents are very difficult. There's a, if I could tell a quick story, there was a priest in, from our diocese who was reading the gospel, and he had a very wonderful, strong, Mobile area accent. And he was reading the gospel at a mass where St. John Paul was presiding. And St. John Paul turned to somebody next to him and said, "What language is that?" So it's, Syriac goes back to the first century. There was a change in alphabets. They adapted the Aramaic alphabet that Hebrew still used. What we call the Hebrew alphabet is actually the Aramaic alphabet. Hebrew had its own alphabet that was closer to the Phoenician. But, you know, alphabets change. And we see that in English too, right? You know, when you read some of the writings of the founders of the United States just a couple hundred years ago, a number of times the S's look like F's. And these things change. Well, that was also the case. And when I grew up, we learned cursive. Today, young people don't. So there was a change in the alphabet sometime in the second century, I believe. So that's the language. It's Aramaic. Another thing too, as languages grow and spread, they also change their vocabulary a little bit. And, you know, it's a cognate of Hebrew, but it's different. So Avar becomes Ada, you know, and a variety of other things. But it is definitely Aramaic. Does that help?
15: Yes, thank you. I find the liturgy to be very poetic.
5: It is. It is. And that's typical of Semitic languages. They lend themselves to a great deal of poetry very easily. Arabic poetry is a very popular form of entertainment to this day. There was a famous Arabic singer named Kulthum. She was an Egyptian. And her songs would sometimes go on 2-3 hours. And she would hold the audience absolutely entranced with the poetry. I remember on radio at lunchtime, they would have poetry contests, you know, and people would just go wild for listening to the poetry. That's very much part of Middle Eastern mentality and culture.
6: 833-288-EWTN is our toll-free number, 833-288-3986. In the interest of complete accuracy, I think that was probably actually a Citronell, Alabama accent, if I'm not mistaken.
5: Mike, could be.
6: Next up is Rose, also in St. Louis, Missouri, and also listening on Covenant Radio. Rose, thank you so much for holding. You're on with Father Mitch.
19: Good afternoon.
5: Good afternoon.
19: Thank you for answering my call.
5: Sure. What can we do for you?
19: Well, I have a question about the culture and its
5: You're breaking up. Can you say that again?
19: Okay. I'm not sure why it's breaking up. I said, does our culture have something to do with all the annulments that are happening in the Catholic Church? Mm-hmm. Or is that not related, do you think?
5: You know, I think it's very related to changes in our culture. there are two things that I think that have gone on. Maybe three, the last two being closely related. One, maturing has been delayed quite a bit, hasn't it? I don't know how well you remember the 50s and 60s and people earlier, but in those times, when I was growing up, you were expected to figure out what you were going to do with your life by the time you graduated high school. The idea of staying home until you find out what is going to be meaningful employment for you was out of the question. That just was not something people could do. You had to, the families didn't have the extra wealth to support that long-term decision-making. Whereas today, a number of young people are staying at home not only into their 20s, sometimes into their 30s. And it's hard for them to figure out what they want to do. So that delayed maturity oftentimes means that when they get to the decision to get married, there is a serious problem of understanding the decisions they're making to be married. Secondly, we have people who have grown up since the sexual revolution of the late 1960s, and with that has gone a real crisis of understanding matrimony. The sexual revolution in its early days would typically use superficial battle cries. I don't need a piece of paper from City Hall to show somebody that I love them. And lots of very immature decisions were made. And misunderstandings of marriage were also done. The idea of a Christian understanding of marriage has oftentimes been lacking. A Christian understanding of human sexuality and its role in life is very much lacking among many people. The of humane vitae is part of that. And the idea of seeing a lifelong commitment, because Jack, you, and I don't know if you have children, Rose, but you know, they're not finished when they're 18. You know, they even if they are mature enough to be on their own, they still have a lot of growing to do. And even if they start their own household, mom and dad are a very important part in the rest of the family. And that has also broken down. So I think we live at a time where for the first time in American history, probably in European history, more than half of adults are not married. So young people are not seeing marriage. More than half of all children born nationwide are born to unmarried parents, and they don't see what that commitment looks like. They oftentimes see a series of adults going through their house in various configurations, both with both parents, if they know both parents, which oftentimes is not the case. Oftentimes the father's gone, sometimes the mother is absent, sometimes both are absent, and grandparents. And this is a major change in our culture, and with it, a great deal of confusion goes on in marriage. And I think that's part of the, I think that's a very big part of why, so many annulments have been given. People attempt marriage, but they, you know, serious problems of understanding, fidelity, understanding it's a lifelong commitment, understanding, dealing with an annulment case, where one partner, and it's not the only time, I've dealt with other cases, one partner lied to the other one about openness to children, said they were open to children, and then made sure there were no children conceived. That's grounds for an annulment there, that kind of deception. Or the other people, they have no plan to remain faithful to their spouse. None.
6: Has the requirement, especially here in the United States in recent decades, the requirement for couples' preparation within the church prior to marriage declined?
5: I don't know. I haven't seen any statistics.
6: Doesn't seem like there's much required these days.
5: Yeah, it's supposed to be preparation for at least, in some dioceses, 6 months, other dioceses, a year, including making a retreat. And a lot of times those requirements are lived out at a local level. Therefore, you know, people say, oh, well, they're nice kids, they'll be okay. No, that's something I try to take seriously and have serious conversations with young people, because this is so important. But sometimes, you're also dealing with, in a lot of places, especially our urban areas, but I think elsewhere too, a majority of couples already living together, which actually doesn't help their marital relationship later. This isn't kicking the tires on a used
6: pretty
5: car.
6: Documented. It's a pretty documented characteristic of relationships that end in divorce.
5: Yeah. Oh, yeah. Yeah, yeah. And one of the reasons I always talk about this with to couples. If you are chaste throughout the courtship, you build up the possibility of trusting the future spouse to be properly chaste during marriage. That if you already have a history together whereby I can wait until marriage, and during marriage, I can wait through sickness, absences in the military, absences in other areas of life. That happen, after pregnancy, things like that. But a lot of folks don't learn that lesson. And so this is what, does that make sense, Rose?
19: Oh, yeah.
5: And this is where all of us in the culture need to think about re-understanding family and marriage. This is a big, big... I notice it when I go to prison work. 85% of the inmates come from homes where the parents were never married. 85%. That's across all racial lines. That's the factor most common to people ending up in prison. Not that 85% of the children of unmarried parents go to prison, but 85% of the people in prison are the children of unmarried parents. It makes it more likely they're going to have trouble with drugs, inability to make relationships, and, of course, problems with the law. It's also true in Europe. Yeah, same. So these are, we have a lot of work to do.
6: You talked about St. Elias earlier in the program. You have the pastor at St. Elias on the program tonight.
5: No, I don't. Actually, I have an assistant.
6: Okay.
5: There is one
6: since poor Bishop Richard stepped away, yeah. I can't keep track of
5: No, him. No. We have a pastor, Father Elias, but we also ordained Father Elias at St. Elias Church. And our bishop is named Elias. And his feast day was just on Monday.
6: Yeah.
5: One of our deacons was just ordained priest.
6: Oh,
5: and we'll
6: good.
5: Be talking to him about that because he's married. And that we want to talk about the role his wife had. You know, they've been married a long time. Their children are grown up. They're done with their careers in their

0: Mark chapter 16, verse 15, where Jesus commands his disciples to go into all the world and preach the gospel to all the creation. If Mark chapter 16, verse 15 is Jesus' universal command for his disciples to preach the gospel to the entire world, why does Jesus not define this in this verse what the gospel is? So how can we know that the gospel he commanded them to preach included later Christian doctrines such as the Trinity, the divinity of Christ, or the atonement if those concepts are not stated in this command itself? And I hope for a clarification.
1: Sure, Mustafa. A couple things that, one thing that's very helpful to understand is the way St. Mark writes. He likes to tell stories. Have you read through the whole Gospel of Mark, Mustafa?
0: To be honest with you, I have been reading the Gospel of Mark daily, and morning, afternoon, and I'm fine.
1: Yeah, and one of the things I would urge you to notice, how many times he will start a story, interrupt it with another one, and then come back to the first one. A good classic example. There's the synagogue leader who tells Jesus, "My daughter is dying," and he goes over to the house. The woman with the hemorrhage. Now, pay attention to this too. It's his 12-year-old daughter, and then a woman who's had a hemorrhage for 12 years touches the tassel on his garment. And then after she's healed because of her faith, he goes, gets to the house, and then raises the girl from the dead. St. Mark has that style. He does that throughout the gospel again and again. He heals a blind man in Bethsaida, goes through the journey to Jerusalem from that point on, and you see the three denarii, and he heals the guys by touching them twice, and then at the end of the journey meets blind Bartimaeus, and he heals him at once, and Bartimaeus follows him. St. Mark does that in order to help us interpret everything that happens in between through the lens of the endpoint. So it's like bookends or a sandwich approach, and the two ends of it interpret it. In this case, what you're talking about, you start off with the beginning of the public ministry in Mark 1:16, repent and believe, for the kingdom of God is at hand, Jesus' first teaching of the gospel. And then at the end, you have this concluding verse, go and preach the gospel to all the nations. And he gives that specifically because in between then, he had told the apostles only to preach to the Jewish people because they had gotten the promises. God had promised to take care of them first, and then after they hear the gospel, go to the ends of the earth. So that's what's going on there. And it's meant to say that everything in between chapter 1, verse 16, and the conclusion in chapter 15 is to be understood in light of that command. And we even see in between there, the apostles are sent for their first preaching mission. They're told how to go about that mission and preach, etc. So that's why he does that. It's a style of writing that St. Mark does. And you see, whenever anybody tells you something, they are going to do it to get across a certain point, not only by the actual words, but also by the way they structure a book. And that's what's going on here. Does that help, Mustafa?
0: Yeah, this helps. Thank you very much.
1: You're welcome. And you want to take a look also

0: And this is part of understanding. All of we interpret Christ's command to go out and preach to the ends of the earth. We see it in Matthew chapter 28. Go therefore and baptize in the name of the Father, Son, and Holy Spirit. That's where you see that the Trinitarian approach is there. This is very important.
1: Very quickly, I want to head to Edna Marie in Houma, Louisiana, listening on Catholic Community Media. Edna Marie, just a couple minutes left with Father Mitch. What's your question today?
2: I learned Psalm 23 mm-hmm. as in the valley of the shadow of death, and I was taught then that if there's been a shadow, there's been light.
0: Yes.
2: Now, every time I look at it, it says in the dark valley, mm-hmm. rather than in the valley of the shadow of death.
0: Okay. It is literally the valley of the shadow of death. And actually, Edna Marie, that is the name of a valley that goes from Jericho up toward Jerusalem. And in fact, there's still the still running stream that comes from a spring on the side of the cliff. It's a very deep valley, it's about 1,200 feet in some places. And they can say dark valley, but it's the valley of the shadow of death, the gates on Mavet. And it's a real place. I've been there and came out. Sure, Lord bless you all and keep you, the Father, the Son, and the Holy Spirit. Amen.
1: Amen. On behalf of our host, Father Mitch Pacwa, producer Pedro Quiles, our call screener, Matt Gubensky, and social media maven, Mr. Michael McCall, I'm Jack Williams. Thanks so much for tuning in. Back at it tomorrow with Father Murray. Until then, God bless.

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5: This is the prayer, Soul of Christ. 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Blood of Christ, inebriate me. Water from the side of Christ, wash me. Passion of Christ, strengthen me. O good Jesus, hear me. Within thy wounds, hide me. Never let me separate from thee. From the malignant enemy, defend me. At the hour of my death, call me, and bid me come to thee, that with thy saints I may praise thee forever and ever. Amen. This is Father Bill John Acosta of St. Catherine Catholic Parish and School in Way Forest. 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
6: Hello, my name is Father Mike Schutz, and I'm the Vocations Director for the Diocese of Raleigh. This summer, the Vocations Office will be hosting a retreat at Camp Dixie for high school men of our diocese. Our seminarians will be organizing the retreat, giving our young men the opportunity to learn more about what it means to follow Christ and to be His disciple. If you or your son is interested in joining us for this, you can have them sign up on our website at ncpriest.org. Thank you and God bless.
7: This is the prayer after Holy Communion, the discreet tongue, Ecclesiasticus 23:1-6. Lord, that gavest mine life and art the ruler of it, never may these lips of mine have me at their mercy. Never let them betray me into a fall. Be my thoughts ever under the lash, my heart disciplined by true wisdom. Let it never deal gently with the unwitting offenses or gloss over the wrong they do. What if my transgressions should go all unobserved from bad to worse? If I should sin ever oftener and add fault to fault, what humiliation were this in full view of my enemies? How would my ill wishes triumph at thy sight? Lord, that gavest my life and art the divine ruler of it, let them not have me at their mercy. Never let haughty looks be mine. Never the assaults of passion come near me. Let the itch of gluttony pass me by. Nor ever can lust overtake me. Do not leave me, Lord, at the mercy of a shameless and unprofitable mind. This is Father Joseph Orji of St. Michael the Archangel Parish in the city of Kerry. 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
8: Here's your weather update from Catholic 540 AM. We've got a flood watch until Friday morning. Currently 91 degrees with a few clouds. The heat index 97 degrees. Humidity 50%. The wind is from the southwest at 21 miles per hour. The forecast for this evening, cloudy with light wind with a slight chance of thunderstorms. And the temp 82. Overnight, cloud-filled skies with a chance of thunderstorms. And the temp 77. That's the weather from Catholic 540 AM, Divine Mercy Radio.
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11: And it's a Wednesday morning. Great to be back with you. It is Wednesday, July 22nd, 2026. And thanks to Vanessa Denhagarmo for filling in for me yesterday. You know, technology is wonderful when it works, and sometimes it works and sometimes it doesn't. And yesterday was one of those days. So I called V and she stepped up to the plate as always and did a great job of guest hosting. So we're still having a little bit of a technical issue. I may sound a little bit different than I do normally, but we are working on it. We have our crack engineering team looking into things, but we have a show, and you know what they say, the show must go on, and we have a great one for you today. Very excited. We're going to have our weekly update with our friends at Live Action. Kimberly Bird is joining us, and she recently organized an important press conference with several members of Congress regarding the refunding of Planned Parenthood, and we'll get an update on that as well as other breaking pro-life news, and there's always something, right? It's a Wednesday, so you know what that means, Shrines and Wonders Wednesday, of course, and we are going to be taking a look at where the Pope visited yesterday. Of course, he's still on vacation until the 27th, July 27th, spending most of the time at Castel Gandolfo, just south of Rome, but yesterday he ventured quite a bit south, about 2 hours south, and he was on the border of the region of Lazio, where Rome is located, and Campania, to the beautiful, amazing, incredible shrine of Monte Cassino. That is an incredible place. And a lot of people, unfortunately, when they are heading down south, maybe they've done their Rome trip already and they're going down to the Amalfi Coast or maybe even further south over on the other side to the Adriatic. It's right along the main freeway and you can see it. It's just this towering, beautiful structure. It's just phenomenal. It was rebuilt after World War II, of course. But that's where St. Benedict and St. Scholastica, even though they're from Umbria, are buried. And he spent time there, went to the tomb of St. Benedict and had lunch with the Benedictines. But that's a place you really need to visit. The structure itself is magnificent. And the views from that area of the mountains there in southern Lazio, northern Campania, are just stunning. So we'll take you there to Monte Cassino, and then we'll take you back up a little bit further north of Monte Cassino to the Eternal City, back to the Eternal City of Rome. Joan Lewis with us with all the late breaking news out of the Vatican, and that is the first hour of the show. Second hour of the show, have you ever heard of this new thing among young people with social media called look-maxing? Yeah, I'll explain. But it's in connection with this young man who's only 20 years old and is already a multimillionaire, and he's getting a lot of press, not all of it good, because he's like the male version of everything that's wrong with the pressure of social media. Not that he's a bad young man. He's successful. He's very creative. He's, you know, technologically savvy, but he's very much into appearances. And what the research is showing, and this ties in with a new story about France banning social media for teens under 15, is that men are now facing the same pressures that we women have always faced for decades in terms of pressures to look and, you know, model yourself after someone on TV or in print. So we'll discuss in 2 cents, and then really looking forward to conversing with my dear friend Lewis Brown, who is the executive director of the Christ Medicus Foundation. He's going to take a look at the U.S. Religious Liberty Commission, the draft report that was recently released. We'll have 2 segments with Lewis. So that is the show, as we say, in the news business and the media business in general. That's the rundown. And we'll take a look, of course, at the weather. There's a lot of news stories weather-wise, which we'll have in the news for you coming up in just a minute or so. But the National Weather Service is saying we have scattered thunderstorms with severe gusts, hail, and a tornado risk that are possible near a cold front from the Ohio Valley to the Mid-Atlantic. We have Tropical Storm Bertha expected to bring tropical storm conditions to portions of the Gulf Coast and the Panhandle in Florida into Louisiana through Wednesday. And we're also, of course, watching the heat wave that is out in California. They're still affected by that. So that's a look at the weather today on a Wednesday and our rundown, as we say in the biz, right now, already 4 minutes past the hour. And we need to get started with the news for you on a Wednesday. So here we go. 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As EWTNnews.com tells us, the bishops' annual campaign began on Sunday and runs through the end of this week, highlighting God's design for married love, the gift of life, and the church's teaching on NFP methods. To educate people on the matter, the NFP program of the USCCB is developing a poster each year. which they already have out now, of course, with supportive materials to be displayed in a number of areas, including parishes, hospitals, NFP classrooms, marriage preparation sites, doctor's offices, family life centers, and campus ministry centers. Back in 1981, the Catholic Church in the U.S. working to strengthen efforts to make natural family planning and church teaching more widely known and used. And to further the mission, the Bishops' Conference established the NFP program. In other news this morning, Nathan Morley with the Vatican News Department says a death toll from Venezuela's devastating twin earthquakes now numbering into the thousands, but it still could rise.
12: There were 1,400 aftershocks following the two main earth movers, which shook a nation and an entire continent. National Assembly President Jorge Rodriguez says the official death toll is now 5,208, while more than 16,000 people have been injured. This will rise, but the full extent for the loss of life won't ever be totally calculated. The coastal state of Huara is worst affected. Large areas will take years to build back. International aid agencies who are providing emergency funding are warning of disease, especially due to chronic lack of fresh water. It's a gargantuan challenge for interim President Delcy Rodriguez and her administration. Washington's pledged $150 million worth of help, but is still holding the whip hand on an array of economic sanctions plus strictures over a nation grievously suffering. National catastrophes do and can happen to any nation at any time, yet the poorest and the least equipped to help their citizens so need humanitarian help. This is a time for olive branches rather than big sticks. For Vatican Radio, James Blish reporting.
11: Well, Leo, as we mentioned earlier, making a private visit yesterday to the beautiful Abbey of Monte Cassino, where St. Benedict is buried, the pontiff making that journey while on vacation at Castel Gandolfo, where he will remain, as we mentioned earlier, through the weekend. At Monte Cassino, he prayed at the tomb of St. Benedict, considered the father of Western monasticism. He said, entrusting him with his plea for peace in those regions of the world marked by bloodshed and conflict. The Pope also having a pranzo or lunch with the Benedictine community at the Abbey. Leo's surprise visit there was his first since election to the papacy back in 2025. The Abbey of Monte Cassino, founded by St. Benedict all the way back in 529, will be celebrating the 1500th anniversary of its founding in 2 years, actually 3 years, in 2029. President Trump says Iran desperately wants to meet. He made the comment while speaking in the Oval Office yesterday.
13: One of the first things we did early in the administration, they would have a nuclear weapon, and you wouldn't have Israel. And in my opinion, you wouldn't have various other countries in the Middle East that all begun.
11: This comes as the U.S. has conducted strikes on Iran for 10 straight nights. Three U.S. soldiers were killed in Iranian attacks on bases in Jordan and Iraq over the weekend. Iran's Islamic Revolutionary Guard Corps also claimed its aerospace force used cruise missiles to destroy Amazon's central data infrastructure in Bahrain in an attack that also targeted U.S. air defense systems. And Secretary of War Pete Hegseth testifying about Iran war funding in the Senate yesterday. With the war escalating, he told the Senate Appropriations Committee that the White House's $88 billion supplemental funding request is critical to ensure America's military readiness across the board.
14: President Trump's following a simple logic. The military requires a generational investment to deliver on peace through strength.
11: Hegseth being joined by Joint Chiefs Chair General Dan Kane. His appearance comes following the confirmed recent deaths, as we mentioned, of two U.S. soldiers from Iranian strikes in Jordan and another service member death in Iraq during a controlled explosion to destroy an Iranian drone. Several anti-war protesters interrupted the beginning of that hearing. And President Trump has directed the administration to allow U.S. air carriers to fly directly to Lebanon. Trump making the announcement in a post on Truth Social. It comes after Trump met with Lebanese President Joseph Aoun at the White House on Tuesday. Trump said the Lebanese leader has done a remarkable job as he works to transform his country and is excited for Americans to visit Lebanon. But speaking of travel, Monica Nelson tells us the State Department is now warning Americans to stay alert as tensions between the U.S. and Iran continue to rise.
15: Officials say the security situation remains unpredictable and could escalate without warning. The department notes that U.S. diplomatic facilities have been targeted, including some outside of the Middle East. Americans traveling or living in the region are urged to use extra caution and prepare for possible travel disruptions. The State Department has issued a worldwide travel caution until further notice. I'm Monica Nelson.
11: Republicans trying to codify President Trump's border security priorities. The push is led by Texas Congressman Chip Roy.
16: What's it going to take before we work together to make sure the border remains secure, no matter the occupant at 1600 Pennsylvania Avenue?
11: He says if there is a future Democratic president, they could easily roll back when the president has done for national security. The legislation expands Homeland Security's authority over the asylum process. It also establishes new penalties for those who overstay their visas by more than 10 days. And Nicaraguan President Daniel Ortega is teasing plans now to do away with elections in his country. He's serving his fourth straight term since taking power in 2007, and he floated the idea of ending elections by next year during a government rally marking the 47th anniversary of the Sandinista Revolution's takeover of that country. And while Ortega asserted that there won't be any more elections, he did not provide details on how voting would be formally scrapped. The U.S. is one of many countries that have accused the Nicaraguan leader of being a dictator, while the U.N. Human Rights Council has accused the government there of systematic abuses and authoritarian rule. Michael Kastner tells us Department of Health Secretary Robert Kennedy Jr. says the cyclosporiasis outbreak is now under control.
17: His announcement comes as thousands of people in the U.S. have gotten sick from the parasite, with most experiencing severe diarrhea. The Food and Drug Administration had linked the outbreak to shredded iceberg lettuce from a Taylor Farms facility in Mexico. Mexican health authorities, however, said their own investigation didn't find evidence that the outbreak originated there. The majority of the cases have been reported in Michigan, where more than 6,500 cases have been reported. I'm Michael Kastner.
11: Also out of the health department yesterday, the federal government withholding almost $1 billion in Medicaid for California over fraud. Health and Human Services Secretary Robert F. Kennedy Jr. making the announcement yesterday.
18: We have a duty to stop the payments, demand answers, and then follow the evidence wherever it leads.
11: The Trump administration says California has seen a huge spike in billing for in-home services, up 24% compared to a 12% jump across the rest of the country. The governor, Gavin Newsom, posting on social media, the spike isn't about fraud. It's about keeping seniors and people with disabilities out of nursing homes. He claims the fraud claims is a political stunt. Minnesota also seeing money withheld because of those fraud claims. And severe weather, as we mentioned, slamming several parts of the country this week. Reporter Aaron McLaughlin tells us possible tornadoes formed in the New York City area yesterday.
19: The storm rolling through Manhattan with multiple tornado warnings west of the Big Apple and at least two reports of twisters in Morris County, New Jersey.
11: And tornado and flood watches were issued for more than 30 million people stretching from the New York City area through Philadelphia and down into parts of the Mid-Atlantic, with powerful storms inflicting rain, heavy rain, and damage across multiple metro areas. It's a Wednesday. Thanks for tuning in to EWTN's Catholic Connection. We'll be right back.
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11: Thanks so much for tuning in to Catholic Connection on a Wednesday morning. And we catch up today with all the pro-life activities going on and pro-life breaking news. Kimberly Bird is with us from the wonderful pro-life organization, Live Action. We do a monthly update with them once a month. It's always great to get the latest news. Kimberly, thanks for joining us. So you sent me a very interesting story regarding a press conference that you organized connected to Planned Parenthood and their many issues. And I guess several members of Congress attended. Good morning. Thanks for joining us.
22: Good morning, Teresa. Thank you for having me. Yes, last week on Capitol Hill, we led a coalition with several other prominent pro-life organizations in order to continue to put the pressure on to defund Planned Parenthood, which, as you know, received funding once again beginning July 4th. They had been defunded for 1 year only through the Big Beautiful Bill that was signed last year, but now they are receiving hundreds of millions of dollars in taxpayer funding. And so we wanted to just bring everyone's attention again to the need to defund this evil organization. And we did have several members of Congress, Representative Mary Miller, we had Representative Mark Harris, and we even had Senator Josh Hawley there to just continue to express the need of the no need for taxpayers to be funding this organization, abortions, and even cross-sex hormones for minors. It's horrible.
11: Yeah. And so what do you think is going to happen with this? I mean, how long are we away from defunding them again? Is that still a possibility, you think, in the near future?
22: So it was as of last week. We were continuing to have conversations about a possible reconciliation 3.0. But as of yesterday, we think that the ship has sailed on that. And so we are just trying to have every conversation we can in order to make sure that it happens after the midterm. That would be a reconciliation 4.0. And so between now and the midterms, that's when not only pro-life organizations, but all taxpayers should be telling their congressmen, congresswomen, and letting them know that you do not want your money going to fund Planned Parenthood.
11: You know, with all the money they're getting, and once again here with this funding, you would think that they would just, not that we want them to just go about their business because their business is killing people, but and in a very, very big way, since the overturning of Roe v. Wade, it's gotten extremely aggressive, as you well know. There's lawsuits in several different areas of the country, including a massive lawsuit in California. I just interviewed, as I was telling you during the break, the top attorney from the Thomas More Center, who is representing Heartbeat International. They really want to attack these pregnancy resource centers and bankrupt them, basically. And isn't it kind of shocking, though, considering how big Planned Parenthood is, all the money they make, all the money they can fundraise, all the donations they get from the left, and they're still going after pregnancy resource centers? To me, that is a sign that we are impacting them, don't you think?
22: Absolutely. So, yes, they receive $832 million every year in taxpayer funding. They kill over 430,000 babies every year. And yet Planned Parenthood says that's not enough. They want to bring down the organizations that actually provide true health care to women. These pregnancy resource centers, there are 20 pregnancy resource centers for every one Planned Parenthood. They offer so much care and love and support to women, children, and families. And they give them an opportunity to see a live-action video like Baby Olivia, or to have an ultrasound and actually hear the heartbeat of their child. It's very sad when you see Planned Parenthood say, you know what, it's not enough for us to, you know, these numbers aren't enough. They want to see abortions happen, and it's really very sad. So we definitely, you know, want to keep in our prayers these lawsuits happening, especially with Thomas More Society.
11: Yeah, it's amazing to me. It's such a case of projection, because they accuse us of not caring for women and families, and we only care about the baby, as if caring for a child is a bad thing. But all that you just mentioned, Kimberly, I did a whole opinion piece last week on this and really got into the nitty-gritty of what pregnancy resource centers do. I mean, they are absolutely incredible. And guess what? They don't take any government funding. They do the fundraising on their own. What a concept.
22: They do, and they really are, they struggle when it comes to finances. And a lot of these pregnancy resource centers are run by retired nurses and volunteers, and they do this because they love women and children. They want to help, and they want to offer a different choice, right? Life as a solution. It's life-affirming care. And that's where we need to really redirect these funds. $832 million in taxpayer funds. Think what that could do with true health care. We could see, you know, just an increase of family, marriage, family, children in our country if we were to redirect those funds.
11: Almost $1 billion. That is just, it's so overwhelming, and it just turns my stomach. We're talking with Kimberly Bird from Live Action, of course, liveaction.org, for our monthly pro-life update. And you were mentioning during the break, Senator Josh Hawley, who's such a great pro-life warrior, is doing another investigation on the abortion pill, correct?
22: He is, yes. It was actually just released a day or two ago that he's going after an organization called Plan C, which directs women in states such as Florida, where I am from, Oklahoma, and Texas, to clinics that will send them the abortion pill. And they're trying, this is an organization that is focused on basically shipping or mailing the abortion pill into states that want to protect life. And so he's asking the DOJ to look into this investigation, and he's done this a couple of times. I really appreciate the senator, working on this, on the very dangerous chemical abortion pill, because it is, incredibly dangerous, not only to the preborn child, but also, to women. And it is the, number one, way for abortion in our country right now. 65% of all abortions are through chemical abortion. And so, again, the DOJ needs to look into this, and we need to stop this very dangerous abortion pill from coming across state lines.
11: Well, and that's the other situation that Planned Parenthood is so upset about, is because of these pregnancy resource centers are giving women the full story about their, quote-unquote, doing the air quotes, options, and letting them know about the dangers of the abortion pill, but also letting them know about the success of abortion pill reversal. So they don't want any of that. That's why they want to shut down places like Heartbeat International, which, right? Right?
22: I think it's so important that people know about abortion pill reversal. And really, it's just a regimen of progesterone, because it's mifepristone, the first pill in the abortion pill regimen. It depletes the woman of progesterone, which is the nutrients to save the child. And so it essentially starves the preborn child in the womb. And so what pregnancy resource centers can do is they can put a woman who has taken the first abortion pill but not the second one in touch with a doctor who can give her true health care and administer progesterone treatments to save the life of the child. And that is the greatest good, I think, that pregnancy resource centers do.
11: I was so sad, I'm sure you were too, and all of us in the pro-life movement. We lost such a great pro-life warrior in Senator Lindsey Graham. What are your thoughts about that, Kimberly, in terms of where we go from here? Such a loss.
22: It was an incredible loss, and I know our CEO and founder, Lila Rose, definitely put out a statement on, great loss for the country and for the pro-life movement. It's important that we, as a country, find leaders that are going to stand for pro-life values, for family values, marriage and family and children. And so it's important that we continue to seek out and lift up good leaders and continue to put them into office.
11: I saw some of the statements by a number of pro-life organizations, including Susan B. Anthony, Pro-Life America, and Marjorie Dannenfelser was saying that he was the one on which they could always count, the person they could always count, because when others, even if they were pro-life most of the time, would get nervous or back down on something, he was always there on the front lines with them. So just a great loss. Kimberly, thank you so much for – go ahead, finish, go ahead.
22: Oh, I was just going to say, and that brings me back to, you know, us calling on Senator Josh Hawley and several other – members of Congress last week. You know, we have to have people that we can count on. We could count on him, and I'm you know, very sorry for his family's loss, but we also, you know, just need to continue to find these leaders that are going to stand up, and we can count on them.
11: Yeah, especially as we move into the midterms. We'll have to talk about that as we get closer. Kimberly, thank you so much for your great work. Give Lila our love. And again, the website for Live Action is liveaction.org, and we look forward to checking in with you, my dear, next week. Next month. Does that sound good?
22: Sounds great. Thank you.
11: All right. Have a great day. Kimberly Bird is with Live Action, and once a month we come to her and ask her about different stories in the news and what's on the front lines. And we're also keeping a close eye on the...
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5: Each day, we carry loved ones in our hearts, family members, friends, those who have drifted from God and from the faith. 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Amen. O Mary, my Mother, I place myself under your loving care. Take my fears, my worries, and my hopes, and present them to your Son. 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Remain with me always and lead me ever closer to Jesus. Amen. 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

0: Welcome back. It is a Wednesday morning and great to be with you here at EWTN's Catholic Connection, July 22nd, 2026. And if you heard our news earlier, then you know that the Holy Father, and Joan is going to talk more about this, is still in Castel Gandolfo, hopefully enjoying some rest and relaxation. And it sounds like he had a great day yesterday. He traveled from south of Rome, which is where Castel Gandolfo, the town, is located, about 30 minutes south of Rome. So he's about maybe an hour and a half, 2 hours from the beautiful shrine of Monte Cassino, the Abbey of Monte Cassino. And you can find it online at Abbazia. That's spelled A-B-A-Z-I-A, montecassino.it. And when you go to the homepage, you'll see a beautiful picture, or pictures actually, of the Pope arriving there yesterday. So this monastery is absolutely incredible. It rises, you know, from, I mean, you come through these trees in this certain area along the freeway as you're heading south and crossing, just about crossing the border from Lazio into Campania. And you see over to your left, if you're heading south, obviously if you're going north, it's going to be on your right. You can't miss it. It just is so large, and it's absolutely incredible in terms of the structure. Now, it was rebuilt after World War II, where it really had a lot of issues in terms of suffering greatly, almost completely torn down because of the bombings and during that war. So it's just beautiful the way they restored it. But the most important thing about this beautiful abbey is this is where, of course, now there's still an active life there, a monastic life there, but this is where the twins, Saint Benedict of Scholastica, St. Benedict of Norcia, and St. Scholastica, his twin sister, are both buried. Now, they were born in the beautiful Umbrian town of Norcia. Norcia suffered from a great earthquake back in 2016, and believe it or not, 10 years later, it's just starting to come back to life. And if you still visit that area, for example, it's not too far from Kasia, which is obviously the where St. Rita of Kasia is buried. But that whole part of Umbria that was hit by the earthquake in 2016, there are so many places that were so devastated by that earthquake that are still filled with scaffolding, and you could see a lot of rubble. And it's taken a while. There was a big dedication because of the importance, obviously, of the monastery in Norcia, and obviously the birthplace of both St. Benedict Church there. So there was a bigger effort, I think, in that area versus some of the smaller towns that were impacted that are still struggling. But if you can do both, for example, let's say you're in Assisi, and obviously it's a year of St. Francis, and you plan on visiting Assisi, you could go east, southeast, to Norcia, and visit the home and the birthplace of these two incredible saints. And then, after you do your Rome trip, head a little bit further south. Again, it's only about less than a two-hour trip to Monte Cassino. It's an easy day trip from Rome, and it is well worth it. Again, it is a stunning place, and the tomb is off the charts. Now, there's some great pictures on the Vatican website, and Joan Lewis will have more details on this, but there's pictures on our website at EWTNnews.com about the visit, also the Vatican website, the Vatican News website, and on the homepage of the Abbey website, again, which is Abbazia, which is Abbey in Italian, montecassino.it. Now, when reading the lovely story that was on EWTNnews.com this morning, I came across a terrific video, a report that was put together by our friend Alan Holdren, who is a former head of the EWTN News office in Rome, is still doing some great freelance work for us at EWTN. So we're going to play this report and take a listen to the importance of this shrine, this monastery, and what's happened here over the centuries. And when we come back, we'll talk a little bit more about why this is a must-see on your Italy bucket list. So let's listen to this beautiful report by Alan Holdren all about Monte Cassino.
1: The Battle of Monte Cassino was one of the longest and bloodiest battles of World War II and has been described as the largest aerial bombardment ever against a single building. It took place between January and May of 1944, as Allied forces tried to break through the German defensive line known as the Gustav Line, which blocked the road to Rome. Believing the abbey, the most strategic position along the defensive line, had become a German stronghold, Allied bombers dropped 250 tons of explosives, reducing the historic monastery to rubble. 82 years after its destruction, the rebuilt abbey continues to carry forward the legacy of Saint Benedict. Time and again, the monastery has risen from the ruins, reflecting the enduring faith that inspired its founder, Saint Benedict.
2: Da queste distruzioni, il monachesimo qui a Monte Cassino è sempre...
3: After each destruction, monastic life at Monte Cassino has always been reborn. This is why the abbey's motto is, Successa Vischerit, a root that has been cut returns to bloom. Today, Monte Cassino is home to a small community of 8 monks. We try to live according to the Benedictine rule, balancing work, prayer, and study. There's also an important work of preservation and safeguarding, caring for the cultural heritage we have received. There is also an important work of preservation and safeguarding, caring for the cultural heritage we have received, much of which survived the bombing, and which has continued to grow over time through the monastery's archive and library.
2: L'archivio che è la biblioteca del monastero.

surrounding battlefields and memorials serve as a powerful reminder of the cost of war. And it's a beautiful place. And I can understand, considering the Holy Father's emphasis recently asking to pray for world peace, why he'd want to visit there. Also, obviously, because of the tombs of Saint Benedict and Saint Scholastica. But that's the other thing that's so special about this location, is a great way to honor those who sacrificed so much and gave everything during World War II. So it's not only religiously significant in terms of our church history with the monasticism, and of course, Saint Benedict, considered the one who was, you know, head of all monasticism, started everything. But it is also important in terms of history for the United States and their involvement in the war, history for the world and what happened in World War II. But actually the construction of it, the reconstruction of it, is just something to really see, and it's breathtaking. And if you even do like a Google search, for example, you know, it's in my book. I have a lot of detail in Shrines and Wonders, the first volume. The pictures, it's just so phenomenal. It sits on top of a hill just above the town of Cassino, named after the mountain there, so Monte Cassino. But again, a lot of people will go by and they'll see it and they'll go, oh, isn't that pretty? And they'll keep going south on their way to Naples, Sorrento, the Amalfi Coast, and they don't bother pulling off the freeway. And I suggest doing a tour to get the full history and the importance of the monastic life, which continues there. As you heard in Alan's fine report, there's a small group of monks that still live there and pray. And if you're lucky enough, blessed enough, sometimes you can go, obviously, when they're involved in their prayer and their chanting. Such a wonderful place. It's Monte Cassino, and it is worth a visit. It goes back to the 6th century originally, by the way. And as we mentioned, has a rich and multifaceted history spanning almost 1,500 years. So think about this. In 529, that's when it was founded. So in 2029, they will be marking 1,500 years. Now think about what we're celebrating this year, the 800th anniversary of the passing of St. Francis of Assisi. Okay? But if you think about that, this abbey was founded much earlier, in 529. Monte Cassino, worth a visit. We'll be right back.

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1: Here's Father John Ricardo.
2: Now, the Christian life is hard. Life is hard. God knows that. I don't think he wants us to pretend otherwise. That's why, in recent years anyway, I know for me, that paragraph, if you will, in Psalm 23 that's been so helpful for me starts in verse 4. Even though I walk through the valley of the shadow of death, I fear no evil. David, who's writing this psalm, who was himself a shepherd, isn't saying, hey, trust in God, you'll never go into the valley of the shadow of death. That's great news. No, David is saying, even though I walk through the valley of the shadow of death, I won't be afraid. He's a realist. God's a realist. God's telling me right now, life will be challenging. Life will be hard. There's a passage in the scriptures, Sirach, chapter 2. Sometimes it's known as Ecclesiasticus. And it's always been one of my favorite passages in all the Bible. I learned it when I was, I think, first coming into relationship with Jesus, and someone threw it at me, and there was just something about it that was so, it wasn't that it was manly, it was just that it was so real. It was clearly not ethereal. It wasn't light. It wasn't fluffy. It was a challenge. It was a stark reminder of the difficulty that is human life. It begins like this: my son, if you come forward to serve the Lord, prepare yourself for an ordeal.
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0: Connection on Wednesday. And speaking of Monte Cassino and all things Rome and the Pope, we have Joan Lewis with us this morning, as we always do on Wednesdays. So you and I, girlfriend, were talking during the break and back and forth via emails about just how amazing Monte Cassino is. And the pictures from the Pope's visit were phenomenal. Good morning.
1: Well, good afternoon from another warm day in Rome. It must be from here. I don't know where it's warm. But anyway, we're establishing all kinds of new records, et cetera. I hope it's nicer where you are. But back to Monte Cassino. you know, you gave a great description of it just a few minutes ago and how old it is. Of course, it was nearly completely destroyed in the Second World War, February 1944, because the Allies thought that the Germans were out there and did some bombing. And however, the, you know, in post-war reconstruction, the Abbey was rebuilt. But what the Pope did mainly, and here's another reason to go there, St. Benedict is buried there. So if you want to pray at the tomb of this amazing saint, whose twin sister, by the way, his name's Scholastica. Anyway, the Pope paused at the tomb, and he pleaded really with Benedict for peace. And that's, you know, as I said in a note to you before we went on air, I mean, peace was the first word out of the Pope's mouth when hours, minutes after his election. He appears on the balcony of St. Peter's Basilica, and the first words out of his mouth are, peace be with you. And I mean, I don't know how many times he's pleaded for peace, but we can find it in a new book that just came out yesterday, written by him, or actually edited by Alessandro Bonfi. It's Disarmed and Disarming Peace as a Gift. And it contains all the addresses and reflections on peace since his election. So that was obviously one of his main stops, one of his main reflections when he stopped at the Abbey. And then, to their great delight, the Pope had lunch with the religious community and then afterwards returned to Castel Gandolfo. But interestingly enough, it was exactly 10 days ago, 12, July 10th, so 12 days ago, the 2026 Pacis Nuncius Award was given to Cardinal Pizzaballa, the Latin Patriarch of Jerusalem, in the monastery. And he was very, very moved by that visit. I believe he had never been there before. And as he was looking around and learning of the history, that it was razed to the ground during the war, the Cardinal recalled the devastation of Gaza. And he said, it's 80% destroyed. And then, of course, he, too, launched an appeal for peace. And he said, change must start from below with social, cultural work, and nonviolent language. So, yes, a remarkable day. And it's good that the Holy Father, in the midst of his mini-vacation at Castel Gandolfo, could take the time to go to, you know, to Monte Cassino. So I don't know if it was cooler or hotter, but anyway, I'm sure there's some fans on or air conditioning in the Abbey. And you're right, though, Teresa, if people can add it to their visit, if travel agents can put this on, just even as a one-day stop, you know, out of Rome, it would be worth it. So, yeah. And we, too, can pray for peace if we go visit.
0: And the views from there, you know, when you walk in, you go up and there's that huge loggia that overlooks the valley there. Those views are just incredible.
1: And that is one of the pictures that the Vatican News put online when they covered his visit. So he only has a few more days, well, till next Monday at the Pope Leo in Castel Gandolfo. And I'm sure it's going to be sorely missed, but I'm guessing he will resume his, you know, overnight, one night a week trips to Castel Gandolfo from Rome, no matter what the weather is. So hopefully we'll learn about that next Monday when he leaves to return to Rome, to the Apostolic Palace in Rome. And by the way, you know, it's been fun watching the reaction of the townspeople, because you and I know that Casa Gandolfo, there was a papal absence of 12 years because Francis did not go there. And he did turn the Apostolic Palace, where the Pope is, into a museum, but they've been working to return it much more. I'm not exactly sure of the work, and the Vatican hasn't published anything, but there has been work done on the Apostolic Palace to return it to much more of a residence. And today, if I don't have any more technical problems with my laptop, I'm going to post some pictures I took of the palace a number of years ago when I was with a group of women from the Vatican. We visited what was then a complete museum, and I took a whole bunch of pictures of the rooms, the reception rooms, oh my word, the papal bedroom, the papal study, the papal chapel, and everything else. So I'll be putting those online today, because most of the articles about the Pope returning to the palace have shown just him, you know, once or twice on the balcony, and then his Angelus addresses have been every Sunday from the main entrance overlooking right on Piazza della Libertà. So, but it's the townspeople are so thrilled. They turn out in such great numbers. It's just fantastic. You couldn't get a fly in Liberty Square on Sundays around Angelus time. So, and then more than anything else, they were thrilled when he, like last summer, you know, newly elected, he decides that he will make Castel Gandolfo part of his life. But he had been staying every weekday, as we know from reporting on it. He'd been staying on the adjacent property to the acres that are in the town of Castel Gandolfo. It's known as Villa Barberini. And right. So I think at that time, I do remember reading a report that the then head of the Augustinian Fathers had mentioned that the Pope Leo really wanted to be in where he is now, in the Apostolic Palace. You know, not that Villa Barberini isn't exceptional and beautiful, and the gardens, and you and I have seen those, but the Pope really did want to be in the Apostolic Palace, and now he is. And I'm guessing he's going to come back. We'll know that soon enough, but he'll probably come back for the August 15th Feast of the Assumption. He did come back last year, and that's been pretty much a tradition of popes to have mass at the church there just on Liberty Square. And and I'm pretty sure he's going to take that opportunity and come back and enjoy the townspeople and that beautiful palace. In fact, the concert last Saturday, you know, offered in the courtyard of the palace. Mm-hmm. It was a sign of close. It was offered by the Diocese of Albano, a sign of closeness and affection for the Pope during his summer stay. So, I mean, there would probably be three concerts a week if people had their, you know, their chance just to say, Holy Father, thank you. So, you know.
0: Let me ask you also. We have about 5 minutes left, and I know there's another interesting story you and I were chatting about back and forth from a journalistic perspective. Some issues with the documentary about the Pope that was produced by the Dicastery for Communications, and there are some issues with it, and a pretty strong editorial.

0: and I wanted to look at it again. And on the page where there was a long explanation of the movie, it was all black. Excuse me again. It was all black where there should have been a photograph, and there was a sentence that said that it had been the video was unavailable because the video contains content claimed by Rai. Now, Rai, R-A-I, is a state-owned television. But Rai came out yesterday saying, regarding the alleged blocking of the documentary distributed by Vatican News on YouTube, on the Vatican News YouTube channel, by the way, Rai said it did not initiate any block on the content. The fact it was unavailable for several hours, but that should have been corrected to several days, was caused by the platform's automated systems triggered by a match between certain images in the documentary and material already present on Rai's YouTube channel. So YouTube took nothing down in the first place. It was, as I said, Vatican YouTube channel. Rai took nothing down. It was an automatic system, and anybody who knows technology. But why did this page remain blank? You couldn't click on it and see the video for 3 days. And why did no one, there had to be technicians, this was not in charge of Rai. It would have been in the hands of Vatican technicians. So it took 3 days for people to realize that this was indeed a triggered, well, it's just like, you know, you put some additional stress on your electrical thing at home and all your lights go out. Okay, well, then you adjust that. You know what you have to do. And that was basically the same thing. So it went back up yesterday, but there was absolutely no word from the Vatican. So, and in fact, the original post for this one, the Vatican just simply said, here's the film, here's who made it available, who edited it, et cetera, et cetera. But their original July 1st post was very much longer and a much longer explanation. So, you know, we're back to normal, but we don't know why this huge glitch in the Vatican News story. But and then there was one actually very well followed, commonly read blog/news information site that quite a bit took the Vatican to task for not realizing why the content was down for 3 days. So, I mean, it's back up now, but it is kind of a mini mystery because I guess there's just certain websites in life that you expect to never have that kind of a glitch unless something is hacked or whatever. So
1: was there a copyright issue or not? Because the article you sent me, the one you just mentioned, the blog that was pretty critical of the Vatican, claims that it was a copyright issue.
0: Well, the Rai said, by the way, he said there, the Rai in the communique of yesterday said, it is noted that the materials for the documentary had been properly requested by Vatican Media from Rai and formally released by the relevant Rai department. So the if somewhere in there a bigger question still remains between what happened at the Vatican website for 3 days, between Rai's explanation of what happened to the site going black, and this other website criticizing Vatican Media for not being on the ball.
1: Sorry, Joan, I asked this question too late. We have about 15 seconds left, but it's an interesting story. I know you addressed it also on your beautiful blog at jonesrome@wordpress.com, so we'll check that out, and we look forward to talking to you next week.
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4: I would like to thank

0: you because I look up to you. I love EWTN. I have one of the rarest diseases in the world. 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
1: Having a mother figure like Mother Angelica really impacted my life.
2: I'm a listener to you guys for the longest time. 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
3: Christ is the answer with Father John Ricardo.
4: In the midst of our culture today, in this age of relativism, which wants to grant Jesus some significance, but not so much, so we'll give him wise man, great leader, inspiring preacher, great teacher, prophet. You don't get that option when you claim to be God. What reasons do we have to believe that he is who he said he is? And it's important, again, to employ the use of our reason and to understand that faith is not blind. My faith, and please God, the faith of everyone here, is not blind. It rests on something. It rests on a number of things, not least of which is my own experience of God, but it also has something substantial which can be claimed through history. We're not talking about a galaxy long, long ago, far, far away when we talk about Jesus. We're talking about a precise moment in history which has been testified to by countless testimonies, and you and I have access to them.
5: Thanks so much for tuning into hour number one of EWTN's Catholic Connection on a Wednesday morning. It is July 22nd, 2026. Can you believe, friends, that we are almost through the month of July? I can't. Just flies by. Well, this hour flew by as well. And next hour, we are going to be having a very, very important chat with Lewis Brown from Christ Medicus to talk about the report from the Religious Freedom Committee of the administration, the current administration. There were many wonderful Catholics on the committee, including His Excellency Bishop Barron. And so we'll get the impression of this report from Lewis Brown and what else we can do, of course, to protect our religious freedoms here in the United States of America. We can never, ever take our freedoms for granted because we know freedom isn't free. And then before that, though, we'll have, of course, your news and your weather. And then we're also going to be taking a look at, as I mentioned, the new ban in France on social media and also a young man who is causing some real concerns for parents and others concerned about the issue of social media, especially when it comes to social media influences. So that's what's coming up in hour number two of Catholic Connection on a Wednesday. Appreciate you sticking with us and always great to be with you. And again, we are back stateside here in Michigan and really appreciating the cooler weather we're having right now. Cool for summertime. It's only going to be high of like 77 today in Metro Detroit, but it's such a relief. As much as I love summer, it was way too hot in the motherland. Barely could go outside, as Joan said. And we'll talk to you in a few minutes on the other side on EWTN Radio Extra.

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0: Here's your weather update from Catholic 540 AM. We've got a flood watch until Friday morning. Currently 91 degrees with a few clouds. The heat index is 96 degrees. Humidity 48%. The wind is from the southwest at 16 miles per hour. The forecast for this evening, cloudy with light wind with a slight chance of thunderstorms. And the temp 82. Overnight, cloud-filled skies with a chance of thunderstorms. And the temp 77. That's the weather from Catholic 540 AM, Divine Mercy Radio.
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2: Salute truth, just truth relative to the individual set of beliefs, is problematic as well. The usage of the verb is implies an assertion about the objective order of things. It's the same thing as saying it's absolutely true that there is no absolute truth, which of course is a contradiction. No matter how the relativist slices the pie, he ends up with a contradiction, making relativism an unreasonable worldview. I'm Carlo Broussard with a ready reason for Catholic Answers, Catholic.com.

0: This is Father Mitch Pacwa. Thank you for listening to the Station of the Cross, proclaiming the fullness of truth with clarity and charity.
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3: And I will simply point out that no one has ever lobbied for overweight middle-aged white men under 5'10" to get justice on basketball teams. I feel victimized by that every now and again,
4: well,
3: and I'm not getting
4: a
3: federal
4: skirt. You could put on a skirt and then say, "Well, I now deserve to be on the women's team." It's the same form of equity.
3: Yes. Praise be Jesus Christ. This is Father Robert McTague of the Society of Jesus, your daily host for the Catholic Current, where we bring Christ to the world and the world to Christ. 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As always, let's start with prayer. In the name of the Father, Son, and the Holy Spirit. Almighty God, through the intercession of St. Ignatius Loyola, we ask that you pour forth your Holy Spirit upon us, a spirit of discernment that might hear your voice and obey your command. In the name of the Father, Son, and the Holy Spirit. Amen. Well, friends, as we move towards Christmas, we start thinking about birth and family and children and so on. And there's a lot of people sounding the alarms about a demographic winter, a birth dearth, how that affects the nation, the economy, the church. Some smart people have tried to do things about it. Some not so smart people have tried to do things about it. And I happened upon a talk recently from a former colleague of mine, someone whose work and character I respect very much. And she talked about why children became useless, faith in the future of the family. So I said, you know, we should talk to her again. It has been a while. She's on the faculty at the Bush School and is at the Catholic University of America and has a long list of accomplishments, which we'll put in the show notes. Dr. Catherine McCulloch, welcome back to the Catholic Current.
5: Thanks, Father. I'm really pleased to be here.
3: Doctor, I'm sure that you've seen, too, people, you know, the birth dearth, the replacement rate's 2.1. I'm not aware of any major country that's hitting those numbers. There's been on a decline for a while. Can you give us a sense of the scene, what the birth rate looks like around the world, what the trends have been in recent decades?
5: Sure. It's not a rosy picture if you think that people are good. and I have to say that, right, because we have a lot of fellow countrymen and fellow moderns who are celebrating this decades-long decline in the number of people being born. So I'm going to stress that the number of people being born, or the number of people born per family, per woman, the total population of the whole world is still growing. And that is what, you know, the people who hyperventilate about, you know, overpopulation, this is what they focus on. And the people who hyperventilate about the carbon footprint of humanity and the impact we have on, you know, the earth, they focus on the fact that the total population of the world is still growing. And they say, well, if it's still growing, how bad could it be? Well, okay. So under the hood, it is pretty bad. So what that means is that in the United States, since about the year 1970, we could quibble, maybe 1971 or two. So before I was born, the typical American woman would have already been expected to have fewer than a replacement number of children, which is two children. And so that's pretty shocking, right? That it's already, already occurred back in 1970. Since 1970 in the United States, it rose a little bit in the 80s and the 90s because of immigration. And then, basically it's been on a decline again after the turn of the millennium. So right now the United States is sitting at around 1.59. We just went below 1.6. So yeah, if you just kind of squint and look at that number, it looks a lot like 1.5, right? So yeah, we are closer to 1.5 than we are to 2. So that's a pretty shabby number. And what that tells us is that, you know, in every generation, we will have you know, fewer people in the next generation than the one before, sort of thinking about the overall population. So when you think about countries that are below one, right, or at the around one, and there are many countries like that. South Korea is below one. Many, Singapore. Yes, exactly. So when you're looking at one, you're thinking about a generation, the size of a generation being cut in half, so halving in a generation. So that's a very rapid rate of what we would say is negative population growth. So that just means populations are shrinking. And so we have many countries that are shrinking. A surprising one that many people wouldn't think about is that China. China is already shrinking. We believe China will be shrinking rapidly. And we think already in 2010, 2012, China started shrinking. Of course, Japan has been shrinking. Many other countries, Italy, Spain, right? And the United States has a shrinking working age population already. Mm-hmm. In terms of the globe, we actually believe that the global population will begin to shrink already, or pass its peak, if you will, by certainly 2050, but possibly sooner. And one last startling statistic is that the population of children in the world has already peaked. So we think about 2016, 2017, the total number of children that the world will never be higher than it has been in that year. So yeah, the workers and the young people are already shrinking very rapidly, and the overall population in any given country starts to shrink once enough of these earlier generations of people have passed away.
3: Friends, my returning guest today is Dr. Catherine Bacalik of the Catholic University of America. We're talking about why people aren't having children. I remember some years ago reading George Weigel's book, The Cube and the Cathedral, about the class of cultures in Western Europe. And it was an interesting time in history to read it, because I read it as John Paul lay dying. And in my one instance of prophecy, I predicted that Ratzinger would become Pope and take the name Benedict. And I've been off the rails about prophecy ever since. But he said, well, but what a paradox it is that, you know, a post-World War II Western Europe with unprecedented peace and prosperity decided not to have children. And of course, the, you know, artificial contraceptives really facilitated that. But, you know, in Europe has a long and significant history. One would think that you would say, gosh, we owe a debt to our ancestors. We owe a debt to the future. And we might want to do a little acknowledgement of God Almighty, who gave us this peace and prosperity. We should have children. That didn't happen. Why was that?
5: Yeah, so it's an interesting thing if you think about this, right? And it seems that we have been accustomed to taking for granted that people would have children. We've thought a little bit too much about having children as a kind of biological function, right? So you and I, as we are not wasting away, you and I get up in the morning and we eat, you know, and we go to the bathroom and we take care of our bodily needs. We've been helping ourselves over time to the view that sort of growing up and getting married and having kids, you know, first comes love, then comes marriage, then comes baby carriage, is sort of just what people do. But what we're kind of looking at with this population collapse is there's an opportunity here to kind of reexamine what people are up to, and what kind of motivates that choice to have children. The first step is to see that having children isn't biologically necessitated, right? You got to get married, and marriage, you know, the church certainly encourages us to get married freely without reservation, right? So that's a free act of individuals. So we might say, well, what drives people to get married? And then, you know, now really in the era of birth control, there's the question of when people start their families. And so what we're seeing is that we gain a lot of insight by really just asking, why do people do this? Why did people do it in the past? And so I've highlighted what we call, like, we'll just say sort of motive, or, you know, in the terrible economic term, demand for children, you know, like if you went to the supermarket, you saw like nobody's buying oranges, you know, you're just like, well, how come? Like, what's the deal? You know, people don't have a taste for oranges anymore. So that's that. Now it's, you know, obviously true that human beings, infinite dignity and worth, are not reducible to a sort of economic construct, right? Or their mm-hmm. economic worth or value. And yet, isn't it true that from the very earliest times, we have understood that kind of one of the main difficulties that we face as human beings is to overcome the effects of sin. Mm-hmm. And one of the key effects of sin is that we do reduce other people to their usefulness to us.
6: Right.
5: And that is, of course, something that's reprehensible. We should avoid it. But when we look across history, we see slavery, we see abuse, we see the dehumanization of all types of people.
6: Yes.
5: Different groups at different points in time, the unborn, right, slaves. So children, no less, at various points in time.
6: Just for a moment, John yeah. Paul had said that the opposite of love isn't hate, it's use.
5: It's use.
6: And it's mm-hmm. reducing people to their utility. And when I was teaching moral methodology, I would tell the students, utilitarianism, it sounds nice, the greatest good for the greatest number, you know, something for everyone. But you start by crunching numbers and you end by crunching people. And we're under the crunch of a hard break. Friends, we come back. We're going to continue our conversation with Dr. Catherine Bacalik of the Catholic University of America. We're talking about why people aren't having children anymore. Remember, our rallying cry here at the Catholic Current is Christus Mundo, Mundus Christo, bringing Christ to the world and the world to Christ. We do it because our Lord says so, for the greater glory of God, the love of our neighbor, and the salvation of our own soul. 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

0: St. Paul puts it beautifully. He said, God proved his love for us in this, that while we were still sinners, he died for us. While we were still his enemies, he died for us. Guys, what more could you possibly do to prove your love for someone than to die for them? God, in all his power and majesty, couldn't have done more than what we experience every time we go to Mass, body of Christ, for you.
1: Temptations, that we may always be victorious. Remedy our in our worship of the Lord. Cease not to protect us until you have brought us into paradise, where we will praise our good God together for all eternity. Amen.
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3: Praise be Jesus Christ. 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My returning guest today is Dr. Catherine Bacalik of the Catholic University of America, and we're talking about why people aren't having children. Doctor, you recently gave a talk at Brigham Young University, and we're going to link to that in the show notes, which I thought was a fascinating and compelling talk. And you gave a startling image about horses that is really going to stick with me. Can you walk us through that, please?
4: Yeah, of course. So just before the break, we were talking about use and how it's perfectly understandable that people have seen children as useful, and that they've been useful to us. And it doesn't mean that's the whole of their value, but that use value has been really important. Okay, so what I like to think about is, we remember in seventh grade, maybe it was fifth grade, and you were taught, well, in the old days, people had a lot of kids because they were useful on the field.
3: Oh, sure. Yeah. Yeah.
4: You know, in the current crisis of birth rates, people don't talk about this much anymore. But, mm-hmm. you know, children were tremendously useful as labor around the home. And, you know, then they were very useful as old age support. So you were kind of a wealthy man if you had an abundant family to support you in your old age. And then they have one more use, which people don't think about it this way, but it's a pretty nice use, which is that, you know, if you wanted to couple up and get married, you know, children will come along. So that's not a bad thing. That's a really great thing. But there's a kind of usefulness to that, meaning we do have a very strong need to couple up. God put that in us. It's the incentive to get married, the natural God's incentive to get married. It's so strong that to do otherwise is a supernatural vocation, we say, mm-hmm, not the ordinary mm-hmm. vocation. So those are all uses that children used to serve. And I've been struggling for ways to help people see what it looks like when the usefulness of a thing or of a person goes away. And so I hit on this idea about horses. You know, you said, like, look around. I mean, you can still buy a horse, but nobody has them.
3: Right.
4: And so it turns out that horses experienced a really shocking decrease or collapse in demand or usefulness. And that collapse occurred after the introduction of the Model T, Henry Ford's Model mm-hmm. T in 1908. And it turns out that the peak year for horses in the United States. If you look at the population of horses over the 20th century, you know, they're rising and rising and rising. And then actually the population of horses peaks just a few years after that first Model T comes out in 1912. That population peaks. So it really just takes 3 or 4 years for Americans to begin substituting away from using horses towards using cars. And they do so for lots of reasons. And I looked this up because, of course, I don't ride horses. I don't know anything about them. Mm-hmm. I think they're, you know, poetic and interesting to look at. Sure. I think they're beautiful. And I looked it up and I couldn't believe the advantages that cars offered over horses are really stunning. You know, speed and endurance, carrying capacity. For an ordinary person, taking care of a car is a lot easier than taking care of a horse. You know, you think about all sure. the things horses need. And then sanitation. I mean, I was stunned to discover how much waste horses leave around in cities. You know, gallons of waste, buckets of waste. You know, and people mm-hmm. in big cities were trudging through this stuff. So when the car was introduced at this affordable price, I mean, Henry Ford thought it's important for this to be cheap. It should be the sort of thing that an ordinary man can afford. Mm-hmm. People really went crazy. They thought this is really great. And so I think by the early 1920s, so really just about a decade and a half, you already had, I think by 1927, actually, so almost two decades, horses had completely disappeared from New York City. So it's really, if you look at the graph, it's just a stunning collapse of demand for horses. And that's I think it's the best illustration for thinking about what's happened with children is that, and if what I'm about to say, everybody can agree with, children have no economic value to the household anymore. Nobody mm-hmm. gets married and thinks, let's go have a couple of kids so we can have a better life, right? Or the household, you know, we'll be more prosperous if we have a few children. And yeah, we all yeah. chuckle. And, yeah. and in fact, as soon as I say that, most people will say, no, they're an economic liability. Oh, mm-hmm. whoa, what does that mean? Well, you know, now we send them to school and we clothe them well and we, you know, buy health insurance for them and all these things. So, when you think about that change from where children were, enhanced sort of the material, prosperity of a household to where they really are a liability, mm-hmm. You really have to ask the question, what will get, you know, ordinary folks who, you know, don't have any sort of deep philosophical connection. We'll get ordinary folks to just kind of wake up in the morning and plan out their kids. Mm-hmm. And that's what we're facing. So you said in the first segment, you're looking around the world. What are countries that still have, kind of normal birth rates that aren't shrinking? And there's only one country in the whole world that has birth rates that aren't shrinking. And that's Israel. That's the state of Israel. And the reason for that is because there is a very large and robust religious community, and the religious Jews in Israel tend to have abundant, large families, because they say children are blessings. Well, fine, they might be an economic liability for you, but God mm-hmm. will provide, and these children come with a loaf of bread under their arms, and this is all part of God's providence, right? So there is a larger portion of people in Israel than in any other a modern country. For them, it's about, you know, 18-20% who are deeply invested, convicted of the idea that children will be a spiritual blessing, and that even that spiritual blessing may overflow to material blessing, but through an act of faith. They believe that through an act of faith, and they do it anyway. Of course, many people in this country do this too, and probably many of your listeners, but we are a smaller group in the United right. States, more like 5%. And that right there, that is the key, right? So these are people who still want horses, even though horses aren't sure. really very useful. Sure. Right? That's what's going on.
3: Well, you know, Doctor, we among our colleagues, you know, the family that has the really big van to carry yes. all their kids. And very often I've seen that van with a bumper sticker that says, yes, these are all my children. And I'm sure you've had experiences yes. like that as well. What has happened to us to normalize? Because you talk about, if you decide that for personal growth or lifestyle experience, you want to do the parenting thing, you can mm-hmm. accomplish that with one and done.
4: Yeah.
3: So what happens to us spiritually, and we'll talk about that, I'm sure, in the next segment. But what has happened to us culturally and spiritually? We're, that's okay. Mm-hmm. By comparison, a beautiful movie from 1955, Ernest Borgnine won an Academy Award for Best Actor. And it's called Marty. And it's Italian. Oh my gosh, I love that. I tear up.
4: It's a wonderful film.
3: Because that was the era that my parents grew up in and started their family in and so on. But at one point, Marty laments to his very Italian mother, maybe I just won't get married. And she's horrified. As if he's invoking fate. And he says, Marty, don't talk like that. You'll die without a son. I can't imagine a contemporary mother saying that today. We'll talk about the spiritual aspect of the next segment, but culturally, what happened to us that children are not only seen as a financial liability, but a personal liability as well?
4: I think we could put our finger on this idea of consumerism that we see children as like an accoutrement, like a personal, you know, like a, the way we have a taste for consumer goods, you know, like you prefer a black wallet and I like a brown one. And but I think I mean, for me, if I'm going to try to put my finger on the deeper cause, like what happened to us in culture, I mean, I would say there's this kind of the father of lies, we have to go ahead and just say the father of lies is at the root of this. Yes. I think there is a very deep rejection of the child, because the child is most in it, most completely. Like the child is the image of, not just the image of God, it bears the image of God, but bears the image of Jesus Christ. Jesus Christ comes, the season of the incarnation, but he chooses to come as a baby. I think the father of lies has always persuaded us in every age to see in the child something of an attack on our pride. Like there's the child does chips away at our pride. Mm-hmm. So if you just say, look, that's always present because the devil has always been interested in undermining our good and right approach to welcoming the stranger, welcoming our own offspring. Mm-hmm. That's always been there, but then you just have this perfect storm. You enter a time when, oh, it's so easy to make that decision to put off the next child. You don't have any compelling economic reason to do it. So it's as if there's nothing in nature, now because of our domination over nature, which counterbalances the devil's push to see children with contempt.
3: Right. I think that, and this is opening up a world of hurt for us when, you know, I taught medical ethics for many years, and in the last few years that I taught it, I'd say, what's different from when I first started? And I said, I seem to be adding a lot more information about economics and demographics. I think the way that our economic system is currently working, it's kind of a pyramid scheme, and you gotta have more generations of suckers buy into the system, or the upper parts of the pyramid really don't work. But we've been aborting and contracepting and neglecting the future generations out of existence. We're becoming kind of top heavy, with the geriatrics. So there's going to be a tremendous social and economic incentive to, let's, grandma's gotta go. And we see this in Canada. I think it was in Quebec or Ontario, where a startling number of the deaths are from euthanasia. And so at both ends of the spectrum, we see people as liabilities, as not useful, as in the way of our ongoing consumption. But the irony is, if you don't have, on this economic model of ever expanding growth, if you're not feeding the population pipeline, that ever expanding bubble is inevitably going to have to contract. So one of the reasons I agree with you, this, the father of, I see an enemy hands at work, to use our Lord's image, is because the scheme is contradictory it can't possibly bring about the good that it promises. Friends, we come back, we're going to continue our conversation with Dr. Catherine Pokalik, the Catholic University of America. We're talking about why people aren't having children. 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We need to attract the attention of the listeners so that these conversations get the attention they deserve. Everything you need to take this to your family and friends, we give to you. Together, let's take it around the world. We can do it with you. We cannot do it without you. Let's do this good work together. We're back in just 2 minutes. Please do stay with us.

0: I'm Professor Saman. I teach science and engineering classes at Thales College. The reason I think Thales students are different from other students is because it feels like they chose Thales because they genuinely believe in our mission. 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But I've noticed our students are here because they want something more. As a professor, it's my privilege to teach them at Thales.
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2: Each day, we carry loved ones in our hearts, family members, friends, those who have drifted from God and from the faith. 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In the name of the Father, and of the Son, and of the Holy Spirit. Amen. O Mary, my Mother, I place myself under your loving care. Take my fears, my worries, and my hopes, and present them to your Son. Teach me to trust as you trusted, to love as you loved, and to say yes to God in all things. Remain with me always, and lead me ever closer to Jesus. Amen. Saint Monica, pray for us, and for those we love.
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5: 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And don't forget to mention the Station of the Cross. My returning guest today is Dr. Catherine Bacolic of the Catholic University of America. We're talking about why people aren't having children. Doctor, my dear friend Father Joseph Fessio said, nearly all of the world's problems, whatever it is, part of the solution is almost certainly for more faithful Catholics to have more children. I think we would both agree with that. At root, it's a spiritual problem, and it's seen, because I'm sure you've noticed, I mean, Hungary is a vivid example. I think there's some other countries. They've tried to offer financial incentives for having children. You get tax breaks and so on, and extended family care leave. And it really hasn't moved the needle. What conclusions do you draw from that?
6: Yeah. Well, you know, people say, you know, goodness, you're an economist, don't incentives matter? So like, well, yeah, I do believe incentives matter. But you know, we can look at it two ways. I mean, one is to say, well, the incentive's just not big enough. You know, if you offered people $1 million per baby, you know, would that move the needle? Probably would, but it would have tremendous dystopian effects. Right? And so when you start to think about it that way, is that like, well, okay, it's not big enough. Well, what we're really trying to say is that it doesn't, you know, a few thousand dollars here and there doesn't really, and it's kind of like little, it doesn't get at the margin where, having a baby changes your life. And that's interior. It doesn't really, so it's not a spiritual incentive. It's just these material incentives don't move the needle. And a way to think about this would be to think about the difficulty that all countries have in getting people to join the military. Mm-hmm. So, I was just reading an article a couple of days ago, maybe it was this morning or yesterday, about how, we don't have enough merchant marine, sailors in the United States, commercial sailors, not even just the Navy and the Army. these programs, and you know, the military in the U.S. and other countries offer tremendous bonuses. These are like good jobs with huge bonuses to join.
7: Sure.
6: And these are signing bonuses that are a lot bigger than what Hungary is offering people to have an extra child. And people don't respond. And it's because you're thinking about like a total life change that owns you night and day. Your schedule mm-hmm. is not your own. Your time is not your own. You know, kind of what you do about your day is not your own. And what we see is that people who join the military are actually, in many places pretty similar to the kind of people who have kids. Like they're people who, you know, have a deep love for the country. They see the intrinsic value of serving the country. They see patriotism as a virtue, even a spiritual virtue. God wants us to love our country. And mm-hmm. so you ask like, well, why isn't this working? Well, it's not working because that's the kind of motive you need, is you need something that really, corresponds to the margin where, it hurts to do this thing.
7: Right. I think you have to have a good reason and not just an impulse. As well. I think that's tremendously important. I've seen some essays where they say, you know, you want to have children because you say to your spouse, I want you to continue in some way. I want the rest of the world and the future to see your smile in your eyes, etc. But mm-hmm. ultimately, we want to make citizens of heaven.
6: Yeah.
7: We want to share the amazing process of preparing someone to enjoy God eternally. You know, on paper, that sounds persuasive. It sounds attractive. To really make that work requires ongoing conversion. You know, because I think to be a really good parent, you're going to have to really struggle against natural fallen selfishness. But I mean, what do I know? I don't have children, but you tell me.
6: Yes, I mean, 100%. I think I like to, you know, when I speak about this, I like to compare having children to other hard things that we do. Like if you decided to run a marathon, you would have to struggle against, you know, what we just call kind of like inertia. You know, it's like, I don't know that I really want to go out and run, you know, 5 miles today to do this. And you can call that selfishness. You can call it, you know, really just... I mean, we could get in there. It's so yeah, it's, or I don't know. I am told these days, that jumping in an ice bath, I don't even think you have to jump. I think you can lower yourself slowly into this ice bath will, you know, reset your immune system and do all kinds of wonderful things for you. But you're just not going to find me lowering myself into an ice bath.
7: No. Oh gosh. No.
6: Anytime soon. No.
7: I've seen people do that. Jump into the, I have an out of body experience. I can't. So no, all right. So it makes sense. To me. But isn't it? Again, you tell me, it would seem to me that kind of orientation towards other-centeredness and self-sacrifice, couldn't that be good for your soul?
6: Well, I think it's really good for your soul. You know, when I talk to people who have children, as I do for my research, a lot of times, you know, about two-thirds of the way through the conversation, the mom or the dad that I'm speaking to comes around to something like, well, ultimately, I've become better. I've become a better person, a better man or a woman. And frequently that conclusion that I've become better is, follows a long list of things that, the man or the mom or the dad shares about, kind of how difficult it was to raise their kids. So they're kind of going, well, you know, that was hard and this was hard. And then there's this pause and they say, you know, but I don't regret any of that. I wouldn't take it back because I've become more other focused. I've become less selfish. I've become, tougher. I've become more generous and more giving. And so that, you know, that's where the magic happens, right? It's,
7: right.
6: But I think the interesting thing, it reminds me a little bit of when I was a young woman and I remember thinking like, who joins monasteries? You know, I was already married and I thought like, it just seems so hard. It seems so hard to live the life of a consecrated monk or religious sister.
7: Mm-hmm.
6: To me, it seemed like, you know, superhumanly hard.
7: Mm-hmm.
6: And then I remember having this insight one day and I thought, well, I suppose if you thought in your heart of hearts, you know, I really want to love God and I want to love God with my whole heart and my whole soul, whole mind, heart. But I know that I'm sort of lazy and selfish. And that, well, one thing you could do is join up with a group of other people that also think they want to love God with their whole heart and their whole mind. And then you could kind of get in a room together with all those other nice people, and you could say, well, why don't we all encourage each other to get up at the same time together?
7: Right.
6: And then you're like, well, you might be wanting to sleep in a little bit, but you know, everybody else is getting up to do morning prayer. Sure. And you just kind of work through it and you see, oh, actually, this is the point. The point is not that it's all hard. The point is that what we do when we want to be, we want to commit ourselves to something heroic and noble and good is we, well, you know, this is not our invention. God designed the structure of reality this way. We make commitments that essentially make the hardship sweet.
7: Yes.
6: They make it possible. Right. And marriage and having children is that kind of commitment that mm-hmm. makes the noble, heroic thing we want to do, it makes it sweet and possible.
7: I will add, I recently spent time at Benedictine Monastery, the wonderful, wonderful women. They were happy.
6: Yeah.
7: They were radiantly happy. They were very young. They were joyful. I said, look, I'm sure that you're living a more heroic, sacrificial life than I'll ever understand. And people think that you just hang out and sing in church and then herd unicorns all day.
6: Right.
7: But gosh, it's visible in the way they live their lives that you couldn't do that if you didn't really believe in that. And you know, and God really does provide for his will. I want to shift for just a little bit because I've been in conversation mm-hmm. with some young people recently and some pastors as well. So I'll say this, and we can agree that people haven't been having children as much as they used to. People also aren't getting as married as often as they used to. Mm-hmm. And even among Catholics, we've got parishes with these young adult groups that they don't know what to do with themselves or each other, and they become what I call oblates of perpetual discernment, and none of them find first gear. And not only are they not getting married, yeah. they're not even yeah. dating. Can you run out the clock mm-hmm. for 5 minutes and tell me what's going on?
6: Yeah. Yeah, for sure. I think I was with a young woman yesterday, and she said, what do you think is the ideal amount of time to date somebody before you get engaged? And I said, 3 to 6 months. And she looked at me like stunned. And I said, well, I mean, I'm talking about people who are, you know, done with college and can are ready to support a family. But I said, you know, 3 months is probably sufficient to get to know somebody, to find out whether they're worth marrying, kind of person mm-hmm. you could marry. And I said, by 6 months, if you haven't figured out that you can't marry them, you should definitely move on, right?
7: Sure.
6: And so more than 6 months, it seems to me, is wasting people's time. Yeah. But the fact that this, so what's happened with this perpetual discernment is, it's a function of, I would say, two things. One is not understanding the nature of marriage. So actually a lack of confidence in what it is. Mm-hmm. And God created us to enter into these marital unions that are like really mysterious and super interesting, but we're suited to them. We're made for them. So, you know, eternally testing out the other person will not make a better marriage. And in mm-hmm. fact, eternally testing out, looking for kind of like human certainty in the other person is not the path. So there's a kind of failure to understand what marriage is and that we're suited for it, which is actually the lack of, it's a lack of faith. We don't like understand that this is God's plan for us. And then the other piece of that, of course, is I can only ascribe it to a kind of, a lack of courage, right? There's a lack mm-hmm. of, courage, which I think is always a spiritual problem.
7: Didn't you write an essay about the mistake of looking for your soulmate? Was that you who wrote that?
6: Yeah, I did.
7: Okay, fill us in on that, please.
6: Yeah, so I think the way I put it now these days is that when we're looking for a good match or looking to be married, we believe we're called to marriage. There's kind of two things that have to happen. One thing is you have to marry somebody who's marriageable. Right? Mm-hmm. So somebody who's eligible, we could say, by the church's laws, and that, you know, that means right. something in particular. They haven't been married before, for instance, or, you know, they aren't currently married, we would say. They intend to have children. They wish to have children, all those things. So marriageable, and then, of course, in a human sense, they can support a family, or the woman wants to have children and is warm and nurturing. I mean, all those things. So marriageability, and that's an objective thing. It's an objective thing. So I like to think like people are marriageable and you can almost score them, like on a scale of 1 to 10? Like, this is a 9.7 right here. Really marriageable, right? Now, that's an objective thing. And when you're out dating, whether you're a man or a woman, the first thing you want to do is select from the pool of people that are, you know, up there in the nines. They're really marriageable people.
7: Right.
6: And then the second job is to find someone in that pool of people with a big marriageable score, an objective score that fits you well, that you can have a good friendship. And what's basically happened is that people have forgotten that there's an objective character. So they're not picking from this group of marriageable people, and they're putting all of the weight on kind of the subjective match. And that's what we would call soulmate-ism. It's like, right?
7: The idea of you know, there is only that absolute one right person, and that somehow you will have this grand illumination, because ultimately, you know, marriage is only for your personal delight and satisfaction, and it's actually not, but that's another topic for another time. Friends, we come back and continue our conversation with Dr. Catherine Pokalik of the Catholic University of America. We're talking about why people aren't having children. Be part of the conversation. We're following by following us on Gab. That's GAB.com. 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We read everything that you send us. We said some very challenging things today, some things that are controversial. 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We want to hear from you. 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
1: The Anima Christi. 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Body of Christ, save me. Blood of Christ, inebriate me. Water from the side of Christ, wash me. Passion of Christ, strengthen me. O good Jesus, hear me. Within thy wounds, hide me. Separated from you, let me never be. From the evil one, protect me. At the hour of my death, call me. And close to you, hold me, that with thy saints I may be praising you forever and ever. Amen. This is Father Peter Grace from St. Anne's Church in Clayton, North Carolina. 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
2: Hello, everyone at the family of St. Francis. We're celebrating a Mass, 6:30 p.m., August the 5th. 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
4: 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I'm speaking today with Dr. Catherine McCulloch of the Catholic University of America. We're talking about why people aren't having children. Doctor, let's get practical. I think everyone can see there is a problem. You know, Mark Twain said, everyone complains about the weather. No one does anything about it. Best practices for parents and for pastors. We both know there are a lot of very confused young people who just aren't finding each other. One young person I was talking to said, Father, if there were an explosion that knocked out our iPhones, maybe we'd be less neurotic. We'd start marrying each other. What are your thoughts?

0: think they're being, they have to be more vigilant.
1: Yes.
0: So, right. It's really, really a scourge, mm-hmm. and a terrible, terrible assault on the innocence, yes, of our young
1: Absolutely.
0: People. So people have to strive to be chaste and to, avoid the pitfalls that really, you know, one of the worst things about pornography is that besides, you know, the mechanics of the thing and the sins, mm-hmm. it's an attack on the idealism of love. Mm-hmm. And this is especially damaging for young people because what you're supposed to do is believe in love, right? So we say, like,
1: right.
0: Saint Therese, you know, she is ultimately a missionary of love, right? That, mm-hmm. that love is possible and that we are meant to have that kind of hope. But this kind of hope, that love is real and it has a name and that name is Jesus Christ. And that we are meant to give ourselves away in love. That
1: right.
0: conviction is, in a sense, it's a young person's game, at least in the sense that God seems to have imbued young people in particular with insight into that and a capacity to sort of see it, to seize it, and to risk everything, to wager on mm-hmm. that conviction. So much so that we say that what characterizes saintly people or holy people when they grow older is that they retain that youthfulness. We call it a childlike spirit, not childishness, yes. but
1: right.
0: childlike spirit, right? John Paul II was very much like this. So what I'm saying here is that if you're going to move people from this kind of difficult state of like perpetual discernment to marriage, kind of the younger, the better. So mm-hmm. we really do need to focus in on high school and college formation and what we're doing with young people there. And then the big thing there is just, you know, we can't expect that young people will meet each other and get married, you know, kind of in a vacuum. So
1: right.
0: human beings have never worked this way. We work in small communities. It's important to know people, to know their families. So, you know, it's hard to craft, you know, specific advice in a couple of minutes for everybody. But, you know, when we look at, small, you know, church-based high schools, we look at small-ish, religious colleges and universities around the country, these schools are outperforming, everybody in helping mm-hmm. kids to get married. And why? Because you've got this sort of self-selected, curated group of peers, who are hopefully similarly marriage-minded. And I think, you know, for those people who don't meet a spouse in college, in the college years, or even in the high school years, then you really are going to have to kind of find a community and find a place where there is a curated set of peers where you can trust the people around you. And yeah, this is like the sea. It's church communities, it's Catholic communities, it's young professionals communities, but they're going to have some degree of selectivity where people are coming because they do want to hear that difficult talk. They do want to be pushed. And that's kind of the path, I think.
1: Right. I think, you know, if you want to start a fire, you have to start with some kindling. And there was a time when we knew how to socialize people. You know, Dr. Anthony Eslin talks about, you know, there used to be community dances, for mm-hmm. example. And we know that at Ave Maria University, I think it was the spring semester, they'd have the 19th century ball. I mean, it was wholesome. It was unambiguously heterosexual. It was also chaste. You know, you had all these young ladies in elegant gowns wearing their scapulars and their miraculous medals and so on. And we seem to have given up on that for some reason.
0: Yeah. Well, I think as a whole, we've given up on it, but I'm actually really hopeful. At Ave Maria College, yeah, there are still dances, and my little parish where I live in suburban Maryland, in fact, tomorrow night, I think they're having a swing dance. And, you know, that's, we should not expect all of society, 330 million people, to kind of have like wisdom and sense. But, I would be much more discouraged if I didn't look around and see all of these little places, homeschool co-ops where they're teaching kids to dance and to get together. Whole communities where kids don't have smartphones, which is really great. You know, bring back the Nokias and the flip phones. So I do think what will happen because people are in fact resourceful and innovative is that people seeing this problem, I think a lot of adult communities, like mine are just coming up with best practices, new best practices. And
1: right.
0: we just saw an engagement in my parish actually recently. So,
1: wonderful.
0: Yeah. So, you know, I think

0: I'm quite optimistic that we can share kind of what's working for you and what's working.
1: You know, I think we have extended the invention of adolescence. There was a colleague I know who was a social scientist who said that there was a new social category of research called emerging adulthood, and that started at 26, which is boggling to me. I mean, by 26, my father was not only married, he had fought in World War II, you know? And you know, this monastery I was visiting, the novices are all 17, 18, and 19 years old. So a little pitch about the idea that no one needs to grow up until they're 30. We need to push against that, don't we? And I'm mindful I only have a minute left. I just ask you a big question.
0: Yeah, we do need to push against it. We need to, parents are a big part of the problem. We just sort of be willing to let our kids grow up and give them responsibilities when they're young, you know, 12, 13, 14 years old. Mm-hmm. And again, I think the lives of the saints are great examples for us because, you know, kind of God's wisdom and grace matures us in ways that we cannot really fathom. So we should take heart and look at the example of so many young saints and realize we can give our kids more than we think we can give them.
1: You know, that's certainly true. I think we have this idea that, you know, the family home has become the dormitory and it has become the place of feeding and entertainment. And we also have a distorted view of youth ministry that if we don't have people hopping up and down and yelling, they'll get bored and then they'll walk away. And we don't know what else to give them except opportunities to hop up and down and yell. And I think that ill serves them, but that's another topic for another time. Yeah. Dr. Catherine Bacalik of the Catholic University of America, thank you for another fascinating conversation. God bless your very good work, and I look forward to next time.
0: Thank you.
1: I'm Jesuit Father Robert McTague, your host every day of the Catholic Current. Join us tomorrow for another lively episode with a fascinating guest. 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Take us to your family and friends. Together we'll take it to the whole world. Through the intercession of Our Lady of Mount Carmel, may Mighty God bless you, Father, Son, and Holy Spirit. Go in peace, and please do pray for me, for I am a sinner.

0: Sunday Homilies with Father Mike Schmitz.
1: Who am I talking to? This is like the big question. Who am I talking to? Who is it that we're talking to? Another way to ask it is what's the image of God that guides our prayer? Because I'll say this, I'll say that who we're talking to determines how we talk to him. So last week, if you remember this, we talked about how John the Baptist was baptizing, and Jesus came to John the Baptist and he said to be baptized. And John the Baptist says, I'm not here to baptize you. I should be baptized by you, not baptize you. And we talked about how so often that's how we come before the Lord. Sometimes we come before God as his counselors. We come before God, and that might define some of our prayers. We think, okay, God, you need my advice. God, you need my counsel. God, you need my wisdom. We have that idea that how many times have we approached God like that? Who we're talking to is the God who needs my direction, or the God who needs my advice, the God who needs my counsel, where we say in our prayer, implicitly or explicitly, God, okay, this is what you need to do. And it makes sense, because especially if we have big concerns in our hearts, we have big desires, we could say things like, you know, God, this is how things need to turn out. When we're so captured by fear, sometimes we approach God like that. We say things like, okay, God, you need me to tell you how to be God.
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2: Please join us in praying the Angelus.
3: In the name of the Father, and of the Son, and of the Holy Spirit. Amen.
2: The angel of the Lord declared unto Mary,
3: and she conceived by the Holy Spirit.
2: Hail Mary, full of grace, the Lord is with thee. Blessed art thou among women, and blessed is the fruit of your womb, Jesus.
3: Holy Mary, Mother of God, pray for us sinners, now and at the hour of our death. Amen.
2: Behold the handmaid of the Lord.
3: Be it done unto me according to thy word.
2: Hail Mary, full of grace, the Lord is with thee. Blessed art thou among women, and blessed is the fruit of thy womb, Jesus.
3: Holy Mary, Mother of God, pray for us sinners, now and at the hour of our death. Amen.
2: And the Word was made flesh,
3: and dwelt among us.
2: Hail Mary, full of grace, the Lord is with thee. Blessed art thou among women, and blessed is the fruit of thy womb, Jesus.
3: Holy Mary, Mother of God, pray for us sinners, now and at the hour of our death. Amen.
2: Pray for us, O Holy Mother of God,
3: that we may be made worthy of the promises of Christ.
2: Let us pray.
3: Pour forth, we beseech thee, O Lord, thy grace into our hearts, that we, to whom the incarnation of Christ thy Son was made known by a message of an angel, may by his passion and cross be brought to the glory of his resurrection. Through the same Christ our Lord. Amen. In the name of the Father, and of the Son, and of the Holy Spirit. Amen.
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5: This is an EWTN Newslink. I'm Teresa Tomeo from Catholic Connection. Tropical Storm Bertha moving steadily toward Louisiana. The storm appears to be headed toward Louisiana's bayou country with sustained winds of over 50 miles an hour. A tropical storm warning is in effect along the coast from Alabama to Louisiana. And Catholic Relief Services working with the U.S. to send aid to Cuba under Secretary of State Marco Rubio's new assistance plan. EWTN News reporting that CRS and the U.S. sent the first flight with prepackaged food and hygiene kits for up to 700 Cuban families. CRS says in a statement this will allow them to provide aid to nearly 200,000 households. For more news with a Catholic perspective, visit EWTNnews.com. I'm Teresa Tomeo, and Catholic Answers Live starts now.

0: Hello and welcome to Catholic Answers Live. I am Cy Kellett, your host, and boy, are we going to have 2 hours of fun today. It's time for, and I think it's been a while since we've done it. Oh, we played one not too long ago, the flannel panel. It's time for the flannel panel. We played one that we did. It was a recorded edition of the flannel panel. So we're back to live. We're back to live flannel panel. Flannel panel is when Chris Check, Joe Heschmeyer, and I put on flannel shirts and we talk about the news of the world from a Catholic perspective. And when I say put on flannel shirts, I'm just using the broadest definition of the word flannel. Joining us from the Midwest, Joe Heschmeyer. Hey, Joe, welcome.
1: It's so good to be here. I'll just share with you what I share on the air what I shared with you beforehand, which is if you type into Amazon a flannel shirt or flannel summer shirt, the top results are plaid shirts that are linen and not flannel. So the confusion between
0: it's Amazon. It's Amazon that confused us, Chris.
1: It's universal.
0: Also, exactly. Chris Check here, president of Catholic Answers. Hello, Chris Check.
2: I tend to exercise much more care about what I type into the search bar.
0: You do?
1: You're more probably cut out the care, and it would still be a true sentence.
2: Yeah. If your definition of flannel is flannel and not flannel,
0: then
2: two of you meet the definition.
0: Is it too loud in here for you guys? Here's the deal. I am getting to the age where I don't know if it's me or if it's the world when it comes to noise. Everything seems too noisy to me. I don't like restaurants in many cases. I might enjoy the restaurant. It might be good food. I might be happy with the people there. But almost invariably, the music is too loud. I find social events, sporting events, all kinds of things too loud. It feels like there's no space for silence. I'm getting it to our first story for today. But I wanted to check with you. Am I just becoming old? Or is it getting louder out there? What do you guys think?
1: I think it is both.
2: You are getting older.
0: What a good Catholic. I guess I'm definitely getting older. Yeah, I guess that wasn't very hard.
2: That we have with what's it called? Total moral certainty.
0: Yeah, right. Right.
1: Well, oh, yes.
2: Yeah.
1: So
2: the world is
1: OSHA
2: definitely.
1: Says. Oh, yeah. Go ahead.
2: The world is definitely getting louder. I think of. I can't go to a Padres game anymore, because there's when the play stops. The music starts. Or actually, Joe and I were at a hockey game, which was a lot of fun in Kansas City. It was a ton of fun, but honestly, my ears.
0: It's hard to take.
2: My ears were ringing at the end of it.
0: I had a similar experience. I wanted to see SoFi Stadium, the beautiful stadium, the multi-billion-dollar stadium they built in Los Angeles. So my son and I went to a Charger game. It was almost unbearable to me.
2: It is.
0: It never stopped. There was never a time where I could just talk to my son. Never, not once during the whole time we were in that stadium. It's not quiet anywhere. So, Joe, you look like you want to say something.
1: Well, yeah.
0: Are we too loud for you,
1: there's
0: Joe?
1: There's actually a... Yes, exactly. OSHA says 80 decibels, I think, is the standard at which it's actually a health hazard to be repeatedly exposed to noise at that level. Now, I mean, look, if you've got little kids, there's a good chance you're already... it's too late for you. You're going to get the hearing damage.
0: They're destroying your hearing as we speak.
1: Exactly. But, yeah, there's soundprint.co. You can look up your city and see what the loudest and quietest venues are. And the loudest venues are a lot of them. It's not just concert halls. It's restaurants.
0: I love these people who did this. Because
1: yes.
0: I hate going to a restaurant. And I say to – I have to – my wife says it, actually, because she's such a loving person. She goes – because she doesn't care. She knows I care. She goes – what's your quietest table? Can we have the quietest table?
2: Here's something. I will not eat in a restaurant because there's visual noise too.
0: If
2: it has a TV set, I will not eat there. I don't care.
0: We're maniacs. Oh, yeah. We're a society of maniacs, and it's getting worse. But here, this brings me to our first story of the day, news of the world from a Catholic perspective. Where do you go when you're looking for the news of the world? You go to People Magazine. So, are you too familiar with Sephora?
1: I was with 10 guesses, I wouldn't have gotten that.
0: You wouldn't have got People Magazine? You didn't think we were going to open with a People Magazine story?
2: Sephora is that wicked store that markets makeup to 12-year-old girls who are influenced by Instapin.
0: See, I'm from Boston. Wicked means something different to us. Okay.
2: Well, that's one of their chief clients.
0: Is that what it is? I don't know anything about Sephora.
2: Girls who have been influenced by other women or young ladies on.
0: Then you go and get the stuff.
2: It's not Instagram. What's
0: Instagram?
2: The other Okay,
1: yeah, or TikTok. TikTok.
2: Yeah, TikTok.
0: Okay.
2: And then you have to go buy the makeup.
1: My children were talking about how they got to FaceTalk with their cousins recently, and I thought of you, Chris, because
0: does he call
1: like
0: it
1: a
0: FaceTalk?
1: 4-year-old, your knowledge of like the
0: FaceTalk with me later.
1: Various media.
0: All right. Well, I was going to say that I love Sephora, but it's only because of this headline from People Magazine, story by Angelique Brenes, published July 21st this month in People Magazine. Sephora announces global quiet hours to create a more inclusive shopping experience. Emma Miller of Love on the Spectrum helped introduce the initiative by sharing the experience through social media. Well, that helps build up the quiet. Social media is what we need for more quiet in our lives. A lot to cover there, but let me just read you a little more. I mean, a lot to respond to already. Sephora is introducing a quieter way to shop. The beauty retailer announced it's rolling out quiet hours globally, introducing designated shopping periods with lower music, reduced sensory distractions, and a calmer atmosphere designed for customers who prefer a less stimulating environment, which I believe is everyone, but I don't think they have figured that out yet.
1: I mean, I have to wonder if the noise isn't on purpose. Meaning, there are ways you can deaden the amount of sound in a place. Mm-hmm. And I think restaurants are purposely choosing not to do that because it'll feel dead. I think because we associate a certain level of background noise with the dining out experience. Like if you went into a restaurant that was just quiet inside, it might feel lifeless.
0: I would go there every day.
1: I think that they're
0: worried. I would go there every day. It would be my daily. I got to just go to my quiet restaurant if they would just be quiet somewhere. As a matter of fact,
1: yeah.
0: I do know one restaurant that's quiet, and we go there quite a bit, actually.
2: I thought Joe was going to say something suspicious about this decision by Sephora.
0: All right, so tell me, why are you suspicious?
2: Well, I don't know if I am or not. And I'm sorry to sound like I might detect some cynicism here.
0: Okay.
2: Listen, I don't think retailers do anything at all that is not related to making more money.
0: Okay.
1: Correct.
2: Yeah,
0: right.
2: And so this has a certain air of virtue signaling, I guess, because we're trying to make the store more hospitable to people who who was the woman who helped
0: her name
2: so she's on the spectrum.
0: Yes, she's from the TV show Love on the Spectrum.
2: So she herself has autism?
0: I would assume so. They're very fond in People Magazine of the term neurodivergent. So
1: yes.
0: that would seem to be
2: okay,
0: what she...
2: So you can't say autism?
0: No, you know what? This is such a scam of magazines coming up with new ways to say things.
2: I want to say what you can say. I want to say what you can say.
0: But neurodivergent is a good word.
2: Okay.
0: I mean, I think it's...
2: That's
0: fine. Yeah, but... But yes, so this is for the neurodiversity community. Yes.
2: Is that a large community?
0: I think it's huge myself. I think I'm in it. I think it's so much bigger than anybody. Like, if it involves people that don't like noise and light shows everywhere they go.
2: Okay, well then
0: I think it's a huge population.
2: And then I am completely squarely in the middle of neurodivergent also.
0: Yeah, right.
2: Unfortunately, I'm not shopping for lipstick.
0: Well, anymore. Congratulations, Chris. No, well, you never
1: you
0: had daughters. You never had daughters.
2: That's true. I didn't. I think this is great, and I hope more stores do this. Whether their motives are cynical or not, I would like to go into more quiet stores. I would also like to suggest that stores, in addition to adopting quiet hours, adopt closed hours when they're closed. So, for example, Sundays.
0: Oh, my gosh, I know. That would contribute.
1: Yes.
0: Joe, do you remember this? When we were in Germany, they were telling us about how Sunday is not a day for doing stuff in Germany. Do you
1: Correct.
0: Remember?
1: It's like very much a family day.
0: And like
1: it's weird. As much as we can lampoon the Germans for having loss of faith, in certain cultural ways, they are
0: they're
1: more,
0: way more Christian
1: obviously... Way. Yeah, more obviously Christian.
2: There's
1: whereas
2: a lot of
1: we
2: Christ-
1: are more
2: Christ-
1: obviously capitalist.
2: So I think there's actually a lot of Catholic momentum in Europe. And whereas the United States started as a Protestant sort of slash Enlightenment country, those things didn't get – they didn't have quite the history behind them.
0: Yeah. Yeah, because in Germany, it's clearly – I don't – it's not a matter of a renewal of the Christian spirit. It's a habit they never lost.
2: Well, we
0: – they held on to Sunday is not a day for commerce.
2: 2 years.
0: Really hard.
2: 2 years ago, the Czechs were in Vienna or for Holy Week and Easter – part of Easter week. Everything in Vienna was closed on Easter Monday.
0: God bless them.
2: I mean, Sunday, yes.
0: You can't get people to close on Good Friday in America.
2: Easter like, Monday. No. So
0: they played baseball on Good Friday.
2: Grocery stores, everything. And then when Christine and I were headed to the airport, we ended up having to spend an extra day in Zurich after our cruise. Everything in Zurich was closed on Sunday. Restaurants were open. And there was a little convenience store in the train station. But there was no retail shopping.
0: I think Joe and I suffered tremendously in Germany because I think we got there. The Sunday we got to the town we were going to was, I think, Pentecost Sunday, if I remember right, Joe. I might be wrong about what the feast was. And restaurants were closed. We had a terrible time finding a restaurant.
1: Cause it
0: was,
1: yes,
0: and
1: right.
0: So I think we – and I'll tell you about the suffering. I think we ended up having to have pizza and ice cream for dinner.
2: That's right. I'm very sorry.
0: It was the only thing that was open.
1: So rough.
0: So.
2: You know, until recently, you couldn't buy booze in the whole state of Minnesota on a Sunday, any alcohol.
1: Around here, the brew laws. On the Kansas side, you can't buy it Sunday afternoons. You can only buy it during church. I don't know. I don't understand what the thinking is there. They stop at noon. It doesn't really make sense.
0: They make you choose? Like, I can.
1: Exactly.
0: It's booze or the church.
1: Maybe it's in case you're about to start Mass and you realize you're short, you need to get more sacramental wine. I don't know. It's pretty strange.
2: This is something that all Flannel Panel listeners can do. If you're troubled by stores being opened on Sunday, don't shop on Sunday.
1: Yeah.
0: True. That's a good
1: point. If there's no economic incentive to do it,
2: just don't stop on Sunday. And maybe it will move the needle, maybe it won't.
0: Well, 2 years ago.
1: To your point about Sephora, if I may, I wanted to get back to the thing you said about, autism rates and ASD, autism spectrum disorder, are way up. And there's a lot of debate about why, and I'm purposely not going to touch any of that debate.
2: It's vaccines.
1: But in 2002. Looking at kids who were born in 1994, the rates were about 1 in 150. This is the CDC's data. In 2022, looking at those born in 2014, so 8-year-olds then, but getting to be right in that age where they're buying products at Sephora they don't need now, 1 in 31 rather than, 1 in 150.
0: Yeah.
1: That is an enormous increase.
0: Well,
1: like a fivefold increase.
0: That's terrifying.
2: So what are the? I know some people do attribute this to vaccines, but some of the science there isn't present. But there are a lot of hormones and foods. This one gets blamed from time to time.
1: There's also some arguments that you said we're reporting more cases that wouldn't have been reported before.
2: Sure.
1: It can be a little, when you say spectrum. A lot of just being a nerdy boy can read as on the spectrum,
0: but
1: where you have a little trouble relating to people and you're super focused on trains. It's like, well, who is it? Come on. Maybe that's self-reporting. I don't know right there, but.
0: Well, the thing about it, okay, so let's say if maybe at a certain point 50 years ago, you would say, well, that person's odd. You know, that's what you weren't around then, Joe, but we used to say things like that. Oh, that person's odd. And now that person might have a medical diagnosis. Well, that's an advance. We've made progress there. But it seems that society didn't make progress as far as being a place that – where people could function who were out of the norm. So I'm actually glad some attention is coming to this noise thing. And like Chris said, the light show, there's video screen pollution everywhere. This is not good for us.
2: There's a pizza chain.
0: I'm sorry.
2: There's a pizza chain here in San Diego. They actually make pretty good pizza. OGs.
0: Yeah. Oh, TVs and sound everywhere. Yeah.
2: If we get pizza from OGs, we just do takeout.
0: Yeah,
2: because you cannot go inside. You can't.
0: Some people can, but I think those people are the actual divergent ones. So I gotta take a break, but I just want to finish with this point, which is we've made the world inhospitable, and if it
1: yes.
0: if people who are neurodivergent are saying, hey, we can't go to Walmart if you've got all this crazy stuff going on, and I'll read you a little bit when we come back if you want from about what Walmart's doing. I think that they're helping all of us. If we make a place that's welcoming to the person who can't handle the noise or the lights or can't, you know, step over extremely high stairs, or there's a way in which it makes the place more hospitable to all of us. Yes. And I find this really yes. good. Yep. And if you own a restaurant, please turn it down. We'll still come eat there. You just turn it down. All right, we got to take a break.
1: Very quick. Okay.
0: Go take the break or...
1: Yeah, okay. I was going to say something very fast. The Kansas City International Airport has a sensory room for people who are overwhelmed by the noise of just an airport.
0: No, they should have
1: and
0: a loud room
1: because
0: where if you want to, everything else should be quiet. Like, stop it.
1: You've got airplanes. There's only so much you can quiet that whole thing down.
0: Yeah.
1: But it's great to just have a room where if you need a space to decompress, you don't need a diagnosis. Just go in there to be quiet, and then you can kind of recover. It's also a good place to pray, by the way.
0: Yeah.
1: You know, it's a good place to sort of get away from the hubbub.
0: That's right. Don't get me started on airports, though. We'll take the break. We'll come right back. More Flannel Panel, where we talk about the news of the world from a Catholic perspective on Catholic Answers Live.
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0: Welcome back, Catholic Answers Live. Joe Heschmeyer, apologist extraordinaire, author of many wonderful books, including The Eucharist is Really Jesus, The Early Church Was the Catholic Church, and many others. One of our guests, and Chris Check, president of Catholic Answers, one of our guests. I'm Cy Kellett, your host. From time to time, we put on flannel shirts.
2: Some of us do.
0: I knew it. And we talked about
2: actually one of us.
0: Joe and I both forgot. We're flannel divergent.
2: You guys have been saying you forgot for the past 8 episodes or whatever.
0: Last time, all three of us had flannel shirts. The last one we did, all three of us had flannel
2: on
0: shirts.
2: On the cruise.
0: That was on the cruise, yes. So, all right, I'm going to give you guys a little bit of a quiz on rudeness. The Guardian, you know, the liberal newspaper, the British newspaper.
2: Oh, yeah, the one that has a fundraising thing at the bottom of every article.
0: Yeah, because you got to fight the
2: tyranny,
0: the powers.
2: Yeah.
0: And the Guardian is going to do that for you.
2: Yeah,
0: get to the Guardian. That'll clear things up. sorry, Guardian. That's a little bit unconvincing. By the way, I go to Wikipedia sometimes. They also seem to be short of funds, and I have no intention of helping them because to me they seem very biased. Am I alone in this camp?
1: It's gotten really bad. You get a small group of really passionate people with way too much time on their hands who are really controlling about what you are and aren't allowed to say, and it's like, hey, you are undermining the whole spirit of Wikipedia in the first place.
0: And that's one thing we don't want to do, Joe, is undermine the spirit of Wikipedia. All right.
1: I'm just saying, the original idea of Wikipedia was great.
0: Yeah, that's right.
1: It's completely been thwarted by...
0: Main problem with the world is people.
2: Joe is identifying a social reality here, and I don't like these shorthands, but we're short for time, so I'll just say it is a trait of the left to be more active. Right. I mean, Pascal says.
0: Well, you know the old joke about why that is. Because right wingers have jobs. Well, but that's that. I'm sorry. Yes. It's just a joke. It's just a joke.
2: Well, Pascal says something along the lines of most of the problems in the world are caused by people who are not content to be happy at home.
0: That's right. Mm. Yeah. I think that's very much.
2: So there is a spirit of, I don't know, whatever you want to call it, change, agitation, that doesn't tend to exist in
0: the revolutionary spirit, the helper. I'm going to help. I'm going to make the world a better place. Almost nobody. Well,
2: Jesus tried to make the world a better. He did, in fact, make the world a better place.
0: No, Jesus actually did.
2: He actually did make the world.
0: And if you want to make the world a better place, cooperate with Jesus.
2: Yep. Yep.
0: That's the way to do it.
2: Receiving every day.
0: All right. How not to be rude in 2026. This is the article. All right, and I made it into a quiz for you guys, and I'll only give you a few of them, but I thought I'd give you a few because some of this stuff I didn't actually know how to do it. Like they have one of their things about how not to be rude is the proper way to include someone in a WhatsApp chat, and I was like, I wouldn't even know where to find a WhatsApp chat. So some of it I only kept the ones that I knew what they were. But hey, here's one, for example. What does the article, How Not to Be Rude in 2026, published in the Guardian newspaper, say that guests should avoid doing at the modern wedding? So remember, these are things, rude things that have become common in the modern world. They're trying to tell you to stop these things. What is the rude thing guests are doing at modern weddings?
1: Congratulating the couple?
0: No. Really? That's rude?
1: You're
0: trying to think what the Guardian would say? Go ahead.
1: Because there is a weird debate about whether you congratulate the bride or not, or just congratulate the groom.
0: Well, that's old
1: fashioned.
0: Because
1: the idea is that it's somehow insulting to congratulate the bride because obviously she's marrying down.
0: Yeah. You congratulate the groom because he won. He won her heart.
1: Exactly. Yeah.
0: That was the old, that actually was the etiquette,
1: it was a perfectly reasonable guess is what you're telling me.
2: Something I loathe at weddings, but this is at the reception, it's not at the wedding, is when best men especially make off-color toasts.
0: Oh, that is off-putting. I don't like any of that stuff at a wedding.
2: It's
0: a dignified thing.
2: Yeah.
0: Treat it with dignity.
1: Indeed.
0: People are, using the wedding to make their own social media content.
1: What?
0: They're like posting.
2: Okay, I would not have guessed that.
0: Really?
2: I was at a wedding recently and I did not do this.
0: I think that's incredibly rude. Like, this is else's wedding.
1: The notorious example of this is people who propose at weddings.
0: Have a baby at the wedding. Do all this stuff that makes the bride less the center of her own day.
1: Exactly.
0: Like, how can we make the bride less
2: centered? It used to be if you were a woman and you wore white to a wedding, that was rude.
0: Yeah. Is that still rude?
2: I don't know.
0: A new thing that people are doing in public places. this could be anything now. I see my own question is kind of, but it's a technological thing people do in public places. Don't do this.
2: Talk out loud on the phone.
1: Speech to text.
0: You're both in the ballpark, watching TikTok videos with the sound up.
2: People do that on airplanes. I've seen this on airplanes.
1: Yes. I have a video I thought about sharing on that I realized I had no reason to do this. I got a video of my flight recently. I was going from Pittsburgh to Nashville and it was already like an hour late. So it was already a frustrating flight. And before we got on, a guy was told he could not go on the flight because he was, overserved. And
0: that's going to go
1: he
0: well.
1: He had a really uncomfortable conversation.
0: Is this
1: with,
0: Pittsburgh or not?
1: He had a very uncomfortable conversation with what I assume was his girlfriend, who was apparently not surprised. And this is all on speakerphone. And he was blaming everyone else. And she, I think, saw right through this. And meanwhile, while all of this is happening, another woman is listening to rap with no headphones on. Just playing music at volume.
0: Insane.
1: And I was just like, how is all of this happening at once? Well, we get on the plane and they ask her to put in headphones or turn it off. And she turns it off. And as soon as they walk away, she turns it back on. And then she does this several times. And we like push the button and we're like, she keeps doing this. And so four people told her to stop. And then they told her she had to get off the plane. And then she refused to get off the plane. And then they said we were all to get off the plane if she didn't, and she was like, fine, they all have to. And then finally they're like, we're calling the police on you. Yeah. And it was only then that she eventually, it was bananas. And
0: but
1: so, yeah,
0: you know,
1: so
0: it, that, that's
1: watching TikTok.
0: That's obviously a person who is way outside the norm, but there's people who will get on the plane while talking on the phone and just sit there in seat while you're on the tarmac, or they're watching a video really loud or
2: the volume.
0: Like it's unbelievably bad phone behavior. I believe there should be some kind of, well, we'll talk about it more when we get back.
2: The one I don't like is taking off the shoes.
0: Oh, good Lord.
2: Keep your shoes on the airplane, please.
0: Yeah, but do eat that sandwich that's only onions. Don't forget to do that. Right back with more How Not to Be Rude in 2026 on the Flannel Panel on Catholic Answers Live. We hope that...
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0: Welcome back. Catholic Answers Live. It's Flannel Panel today. Joe Heschmeyer, our guest. Chris Check, our guest. I am Cy Kelly, your host. Flannel Panel, we put on flannel shirts, talk about the news of the world from a Catholic perspective. How not to be rude in 2026. I'm just going to give you two more of those, and then we'll go on to another news story. What does the article say people should remove before interacting with a cashier in the grocery store?
1: Headphones.
2: Yeah.
0: That's it? Yeah. Headphones. People, apparently, this has become quite common and is wildly rude. If you do this, knock it off. You're dealing with a human being, not a robot. You have your headphones in and you're talking to someone else. Yes. Nothing could say you don't matter to me at all more clearly than that.
1: I think the underlying thing here is that these can be very engrossing. I mean, we were talking about this over the break, but I think people are not even often consciously aware of how rude their behavior is. Like, I will go further because I know some people listening to this show right now need to hear it.
2: They're walking around the grocery store right now.
0: Yeah.
1: Not on vibrate, but on ring. And most public settings, that is viewed as rude by almost everyone under 40.
0: Yeah.
1: When you're getting beeps and buzzes and rings, the number of times I hear this during Mass, I was just at daily Mass a few days ago and our Lord was testing me. There was a woman there who was just getting and sending text messages, and she was five rows behind me. And every time she got one, I could hear it. It was in church. And it was just like, what
2: go
1: are
2: outside.
1: Doing here?
2: Here's actually something. I actually have been to Mass, for most of my life without a cell phone.
1: That's a long mass.
2: Without, very good. For most of my life, I have been going to mass without a cell phone.
0: Yeah.
2: And
0: that probably is the best thing to do.
2: And now I just, can you not be an hour without your phone? Just leave your phone on the desk at home.
0: But I have to say, I have a reason. I can't, Chris, because it won't count my steps if I leave it at home. And I got to know how many steps I got into.
2: Wait, okay. So
1: you get like at least 50 during communion.
0: Like that's half my steps for the day is just getting up. Communion. So definitely I need those counted.
2: I think Joe's point about that he made there about now I forget the point you made, but it was a good
1: point. That it's engrossing.
2: Yeah, engrossing.
1: People become so engrossed in their own experience with their phone that they just don't step outside of that.
2: So sort of overlaps what Joe was saying, but all of these devices and the platforms and the various media have had the effect not of uniting us, but isolating us. And so when you, so it's actually because of the phone itself, it's not unrealistic or unreasonable at this point for the person carrying it around to think, I'm the only person here because I've become so atomized.
0: The real world is not real anymore.
2: It is.
0: So the people in it don't matter.
2: Yeah.
0: What matters is what's in the phone.
2: You said it better than I did.
0: Yeah. Well, I was putting it together from what you were saying.
2: Yeah.
0: All right. I'll just do one more. I want you two to struggle with this, but I don't think you're going to struggle at all. All right. How not to be rude in 2026 is the article from The Guardian. What does the article claim people are increasingly assuming it is acceptable to bring with them when they are invited into social situations, including other people's homes?
2: Pot.
0: Oh, I didn't think about that.
2: I have no idea.
1: Wait, they're bringing something with them.
0: That they're assuming it's acceptable
2: children.
0: To bring.
2: Children. It can't be children.
0: It is acceptable to bring children.
2: Yeah, of course.
0: Well, unless there's somebody, you can be invited to something.
1: Yeah, you get a minus one. Yeah. I don't know. Yeah, I don't know.
0: Oh, you're going to know. Oh, I'm glad you struggled with this a little bit because I want you both to go, oh, I should have seen that coming.
2: The phone.
0: People, even when they're invited to someone's house, bring their dog.
2: Oh,
0: they don't leave the dog at home. Yeah. They assume the dog is welcome everywhere. You get invited to a barbecue, bring the dog. You get invited wherever you go, the dog is – you don't ask. You just assume dogs are welcome.
2: Don't do this. My
1: I asked my wife if she wanted to visit some friends recently, and she said, last time we were there, their dog continually jumped on me, and they didn't do anything about it. And so we were I guess we'll give it a pass. So, yeah, I know there's a dog lover on the panel itself.
2: We would never do this.
0: No, that's right.
2: No, it's true.
0: We
2: would never do this.
0: Yeah, I don't think most
2: dogs
0: people
2: that have... Dogs aren't people. I would like to go on record
0: and dogs
2: saying,
0: are not the problem. The people who think the dog is... welcome everywhere are the problem. Why would you assume that? But they do. I think dogs have become actual fur babies.
2: So this is the word that we use that we get from time to time. People will send us an inquiry about a puppy, and they'll say, "Oh, we need to add a fur baby." And we know people who push dogs around in strollers. That's not good for the dog, by the way. The dog should walk. It's good for dogs to walk.
0: It's not good for the rest of us either. When we look in and we're expecting to see a baby, and we. Gag reflex.
1: He looks just like
0: my gosh, look at that baby. Holy smokes, look at that baby. Don't do that to us.
2: It's funny because at the Vons here, which is the grocery chain, people bring their dogs in there. And if they're toy dogs, they'll put them in the basket, which is where I'm going to be putting my vegetables, not knowing that their dog was in the basket. And that's really gross. But now I see people walking full-size dogs around in the – Labradors and shepherds.
0: Yeah. Which are lovely, beautiful dogs. I'm so
2: you can't
0: glad
2: walk
0: you
2: your big dog.
0: What are you doing in a grocery store, a place where they sell food with your dog? Stop
1: yeah.
0: it.
1: Yeah.
2: Yeah.
1: Stop.
2: Trader Joe's has a sign out in front that says, your pet is not welcome in here.
0: Does it say that?
2: Yeah. I mean, I think they have
0: Joe's.
2: A slightly nicer word. Service animals.
0: Yeah, but if you've got cookie butter on the inside, people will leave the dog outside to get in there.
2: Yeah.
0: All right.
2: The world is nuts.
0: And the world is nuts. On we go. Catholic Answers recently on its blog Indulgences, which is the best name for a Catholic blog ever created.
2: I don't get it.
0: You don't get it? I think you came up with it.
2: Well, maybe Todd
0: did. Todd is quite a clever
2: fellow. Todd's very clever.
0: He's a partial indulgences. That's when you don't get your story done. You don't get all that.
1: Yeah, exactly.
0: Joe, is your article ready? Half done. Partial indulgence.
1: Exactly.
0: Cancers recently came out full-throated attack on the use of...
2: Okay, it was not an attack.
0: On the use of piano in liturgy. Catholic Answers
1: It also wasn't institutional. There was an article.
0: No. We're all
2: and it was an opinion piece. It was labeled opinion.
0: Yeah.
2: And it was not bellicose or
0: vitriolic. That's true. All right. So
2: it was correct.
0: Okay. Then now here's what I'm looking for. Is the piano an offensive instrument to the liturgy?
2: Offensive is the wrong word. It doesn't belong in the sanctuary.
1: Oh, in the, well, what are we saying, in the liturgy or in the sanctuary?
0: Why would you have it in the sanctuary if you're not going to use it in the liturgy?
2: Or because of the organs of the pipe.
1: Well, no, because they're funny that have it in the back.
2: Yeah.
1: So, like, we have a choir loft that has a spot for the choir and an organ and a piano. The piano is basically used. It was used, actually, a couple weeks ago as a backup when the power suddenly went out during Mass. And so they were able to, because the organ uses electricity, they were able to use the piano instead.
2: Which, by the way, the article said is an occasion when you might turn to a piano, or if you were in a rural parish and this is all that you had available to you. But by sanctuary, I mean the fullness of the space.
1: It
2: doesn't belong. It's not a liturgical instrument. That's a good way to say it.
1: There's a 2007 USCCB document that specifically says you shouldn't put it in a visibly conspicuous place.
2: If
1: you have a piano in your church. Well, it actually says placement of the organ console and pipes, speakers of amplified instruments and acoustic instruments such as a piano is determined by visual consideration, so there is no distraction from liturgical action, and by acoustical consideration, so the sound can support the congregation, and so the instrumentalist is readily able to accompany cantors, psalms, and choirs. So you are allowed to have a piano in church. It is permitted. So it is a liturgical instrument in as much as it is a liturgically licit instrument explicitly, but it should be in an inconspicuous place. And I would agree that it is not the most fitting instrument. Although,
0: and why
1: frankly,
0: is
2: there actually
1: piano
2: is
1: superior to like guitar.
2: It is superior to guitar. I don't know. Like a little quiet nylon string guitar. I don't mean one of these folk guitars with the steel strings, which are very inappropriate. I'm sorry. I'm sorry. All my, what are they called?
0: Okay, but
2: charismatic friends.
0: Why? I don't think either of you have made the case.
2: I'm going to tell you why.
0: Okay, so why?
2: It's a percussion instrument. The piano is a percussion instrument, and that's why it's.
0: And what about percussion is anti-liturgical? Is against liturgy? What makes it?
2: It does not accompany the human choral voice as harmoniously, as coherently as the organ does.
0: The organ is more like the human voice.
2: It is.
0: So the human voice is the really
2: is the central feature of the liturgy of liturgical music.
0: I got you. Are you? Does this make sense to you, Joe?
1: Piano is actually not a percussion instrument.
2: Sure, it is. Yes, it is.
0: It is percussive. I mean, like
1: it has percussive dimensions.
2: It has a hammer. Actually, it has something called a hammer.
1: Yeah.
2: That's what it's actually. It has actually. Wait a minute. Let me go back. It has 88 hammers, not just one.
1: I understand that.
2: Right,
1: but
2: I would say that's a percussion instrument on crack. 88 hammers.
0: All right. But, so, Joe, but your point was what?
1: It also is so things like the hammered dulcimer. They also question whether because it has some percussive qualities, but it is stringed. So anyway, all of that is to say there is a very technical debate we can get into there. It's different in kind from something like drums or something like this. So I understand the argument, but I think piano is more like organ than it is like drums, right? I mean, would that be fair to say?
2: You can play the notes of an octave on a piano.
1: Right, in a way that you can't on like a gong snare drum or cymbals or something like that.
2: Yeah. Well, okay. So, there is something else though, because Joe did mention that there's a 2007 document of which I was ignorant, but I would like to share it with some folks I know who have a piano front and center in their sanctuaries. And by now, by this, I mean sanctuaries or right outside where the altar rail used to be, or should be. But Pius X actually published a document on this question.
1: Yes, in 1903.
2: Yeah. So in our lifetimes. And he calls the piano a profane instrument.
1: Sure. Yeah, he says the employment of piano is forbidden in church, as is also that of noisy or frivolous instruments such as drums, cymbals, bells, and the like.
2: Yeah.
0: Yeah.
2: And he, is, by the way,
1: has been relaxed.
2: He is a saint.
1: Yes,
2: He's a saint. Pope St. Pius X.
0: Right, but this certainly wasn't the central point of his pontificate. And so you could say, well, this might be a lasting and durable point, or this might be something that it's certainly not something the church has focused on over the last 120 years.
2: I would
0: say
2: she's largely ignored it.
0: Right. So it's hard to say what the force of that is. I mean, here's the thing. This is what I want to get to. I think to most Catholics, when they read an article about how the piano does not belong in church, it is utterly outside of their understanding. I see that and I go, all right, that's controversial, not because it's wrong, but because it's utterly foreign
2: to people
0: to think about. Yes.
2: I want to answer this exact question that I anticipate you're asking. There is a reason for this, why we got the reaction that we did. Or why people might.
1: Well, what reaction did we get?
2: Well, I actually don't know. There were a handful of people who were. I don't look at the social, so I don't know how that went. You'd have to ask Thomas. But there were a handful of people, some of whom who played piano in church.
0: In church, yeah, right.
2: who were nonplussed or even irritated.
0: Right.
1: But nonplussed is a word that means nothing because it means two opposite things.
2: It means confused.
1: Are you going to say
2: nonplussed means confused?
0: Are you going to say inflammable means nothing because it means two different things?
1: Dust
0: means nothing because
1: it means
0: two opposite things,
1: and you have to figure out from
0: no from context.
1: It means either perplexed or unperplexed.
0: Yes. Okay. So, but Chris's point, I think, is fairly taken that people were annoyed at this.
2: I'm going to tell you why.
0: Why? Yes. Go ahead.
2: Because they do not have, and have not for now going on a couple of generations, the regular experience with the fullness of the church's musical liturgical tradition, which is choral.
0: This, I think, is exactly right. I think you are exactly right on that.
2: Is there a way to note this?
0: That I said that you are exactly
2: in the show notes or something?
0: I totally agreed with Chris. It's just to me that this is going to come out of left field for people I think we have to.
2: For whom what I call the Frozen Mass or the My Little Pony Mass or some of the more recent settings, which sound more like a kind of a Disney Broadway production. Then in keeping with, well, let's just say Gregorian chant.
0: Right. Okay. So let's say, what would be the strategy for returning us to the?
2: I'm going to answer this one too.
0: Okay.
2: I'm going to answer this one too. Support a local San Diego organization called Canticle, which is operated by our dear friend Marianne Carr Wilson. Look them up. And this magnificent woman is training young people how to chant.
0: Okay.
1: There's another thing.
2: And by the way, she's going all over the country and doing it, and she's not the only one. But let's start.
0: No, Archbishop Corleone has that institute, the Benedict XVI.
2: Precisely. Let's give them a shout out as well. Yep. Let's learn how to chant. Send your kids to chant camp.
0: Edgar did a poll on YouTube. It came out this way: should the piano be played during the liturgy? Yes, there are worse instruments. Now, wait a second.
2: That's a pretty
0: low standard.
2: Yes, no saxophone. 35%. Let's get the saxophone out of the.
0: Yes, it's beautiful and fitting. Yeah. 26%. So 61% say yes, let's have the piano. Don't really care. 22%. Absolutely not. Not appropriate.
1: 17% or apathetic.
0: So we took the 20 on the 80-20 split. on this one.
2: Well, I did. I guess.
1: Less than 20.
2: Yeah. Well, I think when people begin to experience and appreciate, again, the church's longstanding and magnificent polyphonic choral tradition, their lives are going to be transformed.
0: I could not agree more.
1: This is actually where I think a better argument could be made. Because I think when the focus is on banning the piano, this doesn't work because most people's liturgical experience, maybe not most, but many people's liturgical experience, the piano is the least offensive instrument that they're going to encounter liturgically. And so it feels like being quite precious, you know, in the face of like, oh, there's a guitar over here. And like, but there's also a piano. And it's like, okay, but when you put forward the positive vision, when you have something like, let's have a children's scola, when you, you know, restore polyphonic music, when you do all, like, people actually putting forward the positive liturgical vision, I think that's going to get much more traction than just saying what not to do. I think we need to do a better job of pointing in a better direction liturgically.
2: Yeah. I agree. Find a parish in your diocese, my friends, that has a good scola and attend a mass in which they are singing the praises of God, and your heart is going to grow three times that day.
0: I tell you who
1: That's,
0: really...
1: Call a doctor if that happens.
0: No, it happened to to the Grinch, and it really was very...
1: I don't know.
0: Very,
2: and it was good for his health. Actually, it was the Who's, and the Who's were singing.
0: Yeah,
2: That's what
0: happened. Okay, we'll take a quick break right back with more Flannel Panel News of the World from a Catholic Perspective on Catholic Answers Live.
11: 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We'll be right back with more Catholic Answers Live.
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0: quite often I cannot guess what their reaction will be, but this is a Reuters story. Reuters, I won't categorize Reuters, but June 19th, Norway imposes a near ban on AI in elementary school. Oslo, June 19th, Norway is imposing a near ban on the use of generative AI tools by elementary school pupils, while also restricting their use in the education of older children to prevent a negative impact on learning, the country's prime minister said on Friday. Facing a broad decline in education test scores, the government in 2024 banned smartphones from schools and has given teachers back more powers to enforce discipline in the classroom. I wonder how you respond to this.
1: How much are tickets to go to Norway?
0: To get to Norway?
2: I'm going
0: to
2: tell you what's...
1: You know, if we're moving the Catholic Answers office, you go a little further east. Just
2: This is a direct effect already of the intercession of Sigrid Undset.
0: Oh, I hope I hope you're right about that.
1: Can you give some context for people who are not...
2: Sigrid Undset.
0: She was a church piano player from the 19th century.
2: Sigrid Undset is the greatest lady novelist of all time, and she got
0: and maybe a saint.
2: And her cause was recently opened by the Bishop of Oslo.
0: This is what I thought. Now, see, neither of you said what I thought you were going to say. Is who was the idiot who thought AI tools for elementary pupils was ever a good idea?
2: You know,
0: why did we have to ban this? Why are there no adults to go, stop it? You cannot use generative AI in an elementary school.
2: My friend Dan Kerr and I were talking about this the other day, and we said about it at the same time that we pity that I'm so glad I did not grow up with AI.
0: Oh.
1: Yeah.
2: Can you imagine how malformed you would be?
0: I hardly grew up with I.
1: I think your I is A.
0: Okay.
2: You know, in his encyclical, which I finally read.
0: You did. You read it. What, Magnifica.
2: 42 and some change, thousand.
0: Bless you.
2: Words. But one of the points that he makes in there around paragraph 90 or so, we should be very careful about this use of the word intelligence, because that's not what it means.
0: Yes, right. It's not.
2: It's not intelligence. He says it mimics human intelligence. It can compute faster than human intelligence, but it's not intelligence.
0: Right. Right. I even a lot of people in the AI field will say, don't just say LLM.
2: Large language model.
0: They'll be like, this is not AI. There's nothing AI about it.
1: The problem is that the word artificial can mean either fake or man-made.
2: Right.
1: So
2: I mean, facere to make.
1: Artifacts.
2: Yeah.
0: You're right.
2: Yeah. So made by a human person. Or an artisan.
0: I want to tell you the radical change that they're making in Norway to replace AI for 6-year-olds. I can't believe that they're just now thinking, oh, that's a bad idea, AI for 6-year-olds. This is the radical. They're going to teach them. This is what they're going to teach 6-year-olds in Norway.
1: Okay.
0: Clearly they have got some deep thinkers there in Norway. They're going to focus on 3 things. They want them to be able to read, write, and do mathematics.
1: And raid. Oh, sorry. The old Viking R's. Reading, writing, and raiding.
0: Those are the Viking R's, the 3 R's of Vikingism. Although, except for reading and writing. There was another R in there we can't say on the air, but I think they were Vikings. Read, write, and do. This seems so basic to me. I'm sorry, but like, how did we talk ourselves into the idea that technology was important in the education of children? It is clearly not. They teach them.
1: I was talking about this at the park this morning. I took the kids to the park. We ran into a mom with a 6, 4, and 2-year-old. We have a 6, 4, and 2-year-old. So our kids were hitting it off. And turned out we were both like parents of Montessori kids. And the other mom was saying she was considering sending her kids to Catholic school after this. And one of the concerns she had is that they allowed technology in the classroom. And so it was a step down to go from a non-Catholic Montessori into a Catholic school because it

0: going to be a bunch of devices in the classroom, which she hadn't been used to before. And so she spoke to the principal about it. And they talked about Anxious Generation, the Jonathan Haidt book.
1: Yep.
0: That is, it was like a New York Times bestseller and is all about the dangers of technology on kids. And the principal's like, yeah, I've read it. But the problem is, and I know this because I was privy to some of this stuff, it was pretty, like within the last decade, say 5, 6, 7 years ago, schools were raising money on getting technology in the classroom.
1: Yes, right.
0: Now they have to be like, that was a terrible idea. We need to get rid of all of
1: it. It's a very easy thing to get a gift for, the computer lab.
2: Isn't that awful?
1: Yeah. Like, can I tell
2: books,
1: you?
2: Books. I think we give the children books. We have two wonderful donors, one who pays for the domestic, we give away books for free, and one who pays for the international. I don't know how many books we give away on this show every year, but I'm proud of the... and gratified, too, for the people
1: who gave
2: the
1: money. France just shut down social media for anybody under 15. That was announced yesterday.
2: And they're working on smoking. All right, we are going to take a very, very quick break. News of the world from a Catholic perspective. Don't let your kids learn from the AI. Give them a book. Right back with more right after this.
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8: In the name of the Father, and of the Son, and of the Holy Spirit. Amen. O my God, I love you above all things, with my whole heart and soul, because you are all good and worthy of all love. I love my family and the home you created. I love my siblings, friends, and neighbors. I love my neighbor as myself for love of you. I forgive all who have hurt me and ask for forgiveness of all whom I have hurt. Amen. Our Father, who art in heaven, hallowed be thy name. Thy kingdom come, thy will be done, on earth as it is in heaven. Give us this day our daily bread, and forgive us our trespasses, as we forgive those who trespass against us, and lead us not into temptation, but deliver us from evil. Amen. Mother Mary, please watch over me and bring me closer to your Son Jesus every day. Remember, O most gracious Virgin Mary, that never was it known that anyone who fled to thy protection, implored thy help, or sought thy intercession, was left unaided. Inspired by this confidence, I fly unto thee, O Virgin of Virgins, my Mother. To thee do I come, before thee I stand, sinful and sorrowful. O Mother of the Word incarnate, despise not my petitions, but in thy mercy, hear and answer me. Amen. To all you blessed angels and saints of God, pray for me. To my guardian angel, O angel of God, my guardian dear, to whom God's love commits me here, ever this day be at my side, to light and guard, to rule and guide. Amen. Saint Michael, please come and protect me as I sleep. Bring down your mighty sword and shield from heaven and stand guard over me this night. and scare all the bad dreams away. Help me by your gracious protection to serve God more and more faithfully every day. Saint Michael the Archangel, defend us in battle. Be our defense against the wickedness and snares of the devil. May God rebuke him, we humbly pray. And do thou, O Prince of the heavenly hosts, by the power of God, cast into hell Satan and all the evil spirits who prowl about the world seeking the ruin of souls. Amen. Glory be to the Father, and to the Son, and to the Holy Spirit, as it was in the beginning, is now, and ever shall be, world without end. Amen. Parents, make the sign of the cross on your child's forehead and pray. May God bless you and keep you. In the name of the Father, and of the Son, and of the Holy Spirit. Amen. Good night, little ones.
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0: Welcome back. Catholic Answers Live. It's flannel panel. It's always fun when the flannel panel's here. Joe Heschmeyer in his beautiful summer flannel. We call that a summer flannel because it's not flannel. Because it's summer and he's hot and he doesn't want to wear a flannel. And Chris, man, I don't even know where Chris gets these beautiful flannels.
1: And
0: who's
1: Zadra.
0: Your flannel? That's an Ann Zadra one?
1: Great Ann Zadra. By the way, she sends them to you too as well.
0: Oh, I have them. I just forgot to bring them today. I'm the only one who wears them. No, I wore
1: them. I'm the only one who's grateful, Ann. Thank you, Ann. Ann Zadra.
2: Making an obvious play.
1: Just send one next time.
0: You have tremendous. By the way,
1: I like blues.
0: I said in the first hour I had something I wanted to share with you two that I thought was important, yes. And then I never shared it. I found out something about flannel that I wonder if it's different than plaid. No, there's a little irony in this. I think in the quality of the show we do, which is clearly one of the highest quality programs produced anywhere. Of all time. And what the word flannel means in British slang. Did either of you know that British slang?
1: It's a face cloth.
0: No. In flannel, or in the UK. Now, UK people, call in, write in, correct me if I'm wrong, but this is what the computer told me. The word flannel describes the act, like if you do a flannel, you're using a lot of words to avoid telling the truth. Evade answering a question or flatter someone in an attempt to mislead or to stall.
2: This is amazing. And we unintentionally have the perfect name for this.
0: We accidentally called ourselves after this. That's what we
2: – Merriam-Webster's dictionary. I just pulled it up. The fourth definition, British, flattering or evasive talk, also nonsense, rubbish.
0: It's the rubbish panel.
1: 2 hours.
0: So I think this is why our listenership has gone down in the British Isles. I don't know if you know that, but we've lost listeners in the British Isles. We used to have four. I also actively insult
2: the British regularly. So.
0: Why would you insult the British, Joe? Who can?
2: It's such a crowd pleaser. Like 90% of the world has an Independence Day from England. It's 90% of the world.
0: Yeah. All right. Yeah. Just they gave you your entire way of life, but whatever, Joe. You do you, as they say.
1: Yeah, that is true for good or ill. By the way, the British shaped the world. We are totally an extension of the British Empire. America is just a continuation of the British Empire.
0: Yeah, that's why we get along so well with Australians because they are too, and New Zealanders because they are too.
2: Neil Ferguson's thesis.
1: Is it Neil?
0: Does he have just one? I think he gets a new thesis every week. He's a very smart man, Neil Ferguson.
2: Fair. It's N-I-A-L-L. Is that pronounced Neil? I don't know. Nile.
0: Probably. I think he's British. Nile. It's probably Nile.
2: But yeah, Empire, the Rise and Demise of the British World Order and Lessons for something.
1: I didn't know that, but I'm happy to have my thought aligned with his. He's an innovative thinker.
0: Okay, now I forgot where I was going. So, all right, I'm just going to do a story. All right, can we do it? You guys mind if I do a story?
2: Please. Right now?
0: All right, well, we'll go to the Times of India. And how often do you two read the Times of India? I bet I read it more than you do.
2: I bet that's probably true.
0: Really?
2: I've read the Times of India before. I often find them come up on Google News. I
0: mean, yeah, that's true.
2: This moment.
0: India does have a very well-developed English language media, of course. This is a huge
1: Because they used to be part of the British Empire.
0: Well, also, it's a huge place. So, yes. There's a lot. So if you do expose yourself to a lot of media.
1: Rudyard Kipling used to write for the...
0: Did he write for the...
1: Press in India. That's where he came of age, or that's where he professionally.
0: Yeah. I know that he was part of the. What did they call it? Was that the Raj?
1: The Raj.
0: What's the Raj? What does that? I'm sorry, it's Indian people.
1: It's India under the empire.
0: I thought that might be it. Yeah.
2: Yeah. Right. It's a Hindu word for kingdom.
0: All right. There's a little irony, a little bit of irony in the following story.
1: I want to say one more thing.
0: Please go ahead. That's what this whole show is designed to let you say.
1: About the reach to this day
0: of the British
1: Empire. Oh,
0: it's tremendous.
1: Jackie and I take our dogs for what's called drop-in. It's the practice showing them up to this park up here in Rancho Penasquitos, up near where Fideli lives.
0: Yeah. I don't know where Fideli is. Fideli's never invited me to her house.
1: In Rancho Penasquitos.
0: Okay.
1: You know where Father Sirocco's...
2: This is the most obscure part of the show.
0: So how many of you know where Fideli lives?
1: Okay. All right. Okay.
0: It's over
1: right.
0: by there.
1: Okay.
0: It's the park up by Fideli's house.
1: Where Father
0: Everybody.
1: Where Father Sirocco's...
0: All you listeners.
1: Father Sirocco's parish used to be. He's moved now.
0: Okay. If it's near Father Sirocco's parish.
1: No,
0: for
1: his
0: you
1: former parish.
0: Who didn't know where Fideli lived.
1: Our Lady of Mount Carmel.
0: All right. Go ahead. This is about the... By the way, we're still on the British Empire. So, okay. On we go.
1: There are... people there.
2: The sun never sets on this story.
1: There are people there,
0: yeah.
1: Indians, okay. playing guess.
0: Crickets.
1: Crickets.
0: Oh, that's
1: crickets.
0: Awesome. In East County, San Diego.
1: Yes.
0: Yes.
1: On a
0: I
1: Saturday
0: love
1: morning.
0: I love it. Yes. I don't know. I don't understand
1: and
0: crickets.
1: I watch and I'm like, I've got this figured out. But I don't. I do not have it figured out.
0: No, it's the craziest game.
2: I went to a baseball game with an Indian priest and thought I could explain the rules of baseball to him while we were there and tried to be like, well, it's kind of like in cricket, and then realized I didn't understand cricket.
0: Yeah, right.
2: And that cricket and baseball were not as similar as I thought. Yeah.
0: Yeah. All right.
2: It turns out they're both complicated games.
0: Story from the Times of India. Ambika Pandit is the author. July 19th, the date. Even as fertility rates drop, young still aspire to partnership parenthood, shows UN report. Already you might see the outlines of some irony in this story. New Delhi, a first-of-its-kind survey of young adults aged 18 through 39. By the way, if you're 39, don't go to the young adult meeting.
1: Oh, amen. Amen.
0: Stop going to the young adult. Just go to the adult meeting, okay? A first-of-its-kind survey of young adults aged 18 through 39 across 72 countries, including India, by the United Nations Population Fund, shows that even as much of the world's marriage rates have declined and fertility has fallen to historically low levels, young people are not turning away from relationships or family life. Marriage, it says, remains a common, ideal relationship arrangement among surveyed young adults. The report highlights that across countries with very different demographic realities, many continue to aspire to partnership and parenthood. I don't know why they say come on, India. You're talking about marriage. Stop saying partnership. But say their decisions are increasingly shaped by financial security, stable employment, housing, gender equality, and confidence in the future. Gentlemen, your comments.
1: So two things.
2: It is very ironic that it is the United Nations Population.
0: That's what blew me away. The United Nations Population Fund, 1969, founded to end the human race,
1: yes,
0: is now worried that we're not having enough children.
1: Yes.
0: The whole purpose of this thing is to have fewer human beings. Yes. One of the most evil undertakings ever undertaken in the name of doing good, the United Nations Population
1: their
0: Fund.
1: Their single objective.
2: I've got some AI-generated articles about water use.
0: Do you get that joke? It's because AI uses a lot of water.
1: Yeah.
0: Sorry. I just didn't know.
1: Their single purpose to sterilize the third world.
0: Oh, and they did it brutally,
1: world.
0: Too.
1: Yep.
0: Brutally.
1: Yep. Yep.
0: So brutalized generations of
1: here's
0: women.
1: Here's your transistor radio, and we're giving you an IUD.
0: Yeah. Yeah. Or worse.
1: Yep.
0: I mean, in many cases, permanent sterilization.
1: Yep.
0: Certainly India had a horrible.
2: Oh, yeah. India was often. I mean, if you read, I think it's the opening chapter to Population Bomb by Paul Ehrlich, it just is about how gross he found India. I mean, I'm not even exact. He's just like,
0: oh, yeah.
2: I was in India. There were a bunch of people. It was shoulder to shoulder. It was smelly and disgusting. And the whole thing is like,
1: let's get rid of these people.
2: Towards
1: yes,
2: India.
1: Exactly.
0: Oh, yeah.
2: It's like basically like I went on vacation and wished half the people in the country I visited were dead.
0: Yeah.
2: It's just like,
0: population control
2: is
0: the most racist undertaking.
1: Of course
0: it's just, it is. It's, and they, a lot of times, the veneer of, not being racist is very, very thin. I mean, it's clear. We just have too many brown people.
2: Fewer of you, just the right number of me.
0: Yeah, right. So,
1: well, Margaret Sanger famously said, more births from the fit, fewer from the unfit.
0: Yeah, and who's unfit?
1: Yes, exactly.
0: Who's unfit? It's you, India. So why did you fall for this nonsense, India? Well, because India was
2: huge financial incentives also.
0: Wildly poor. Right. So
2: yeah.
0: I don't want to make light of the...
2: Of the exploitation of wealthy countries that hate
0: right.
2: them.
0: Right. So that's, I found that ironic, and I'm glad the two of you noticed the irony as well, that this comes from the United Nations Population Fund, which is essentially the cause of all of this.
1: By the way, heavily
0: along
1: funded
0: with CBS News.
1: Heavily funded by the United States.
0: Yeah, but it's voluntarily funded. So I think it's sometimes funded by the United States. It depends on the, it's not part of the dues. So you, it's like some administrations fund it, some don't. Which again, elections matter. We come back to that thought from time to time. But what do you think about the underlying thing, which I find personally heartbreaking? What young people are saying is, despite all the propaganda, despite all the abuse, despite all the movements to quash the desires of their hearts and to tell them not to desire what they do in fact desire, they want to be married to another person and they want to make babies with that person.
1: So I think there's a temptation that people who are married, such as the three of us, and have a certain amount of stability. But quite frankly, I mean, you know, in a month or two, it could all go away. But have a certain amount of stability to be impatient with people who are in their late 20s, early 30s and are not married.
0: Yeah.
1: And, I think that the financial challenges, particularly with respect to things like housing.
0: Right.
1: And I don't just mean home ownership, but just plain old rent.
0: Right.
1: They're the worst they've ever been in my lifetime. So, and maybe even in the history of the United States, that I can't speak to. But they are very, very challenging. And so the two things that jump out at me, I don't know what gender equality means in this context, I apologize. But the two things that jump out for me in these reasons are, housing and concern about the future. And I get why people right now, with a great amount of cultural and social and political divisiveness in this country, a constant state, a perpetual war that we're in right now, and an incredible, incredibly expensive housing market, are not at the place where you would be. Where, okay, well, oh, I know. Let's start a family. Let's get married. Yeah. Start a family.
0: Right. Yeah.
1: So I think we need to encourage some patience, and then I think we need to work at the local level as best we can, and within families to answer that housing question, and insofar that stability question.
0: What about this? Because I've extremely well said, Chris, and I think
1: mark that down.
0: That's true today. Yeah. but what about this cycle that we see of young women, you know, starting off with Disney and going to 17 magazine, Cosmopolitan, and being talked out of the desire for motherhood, and then we follow this arc where at about 45 or 50, a regret sets in. And I almost feel like we need to break the pattern, but we're not breaking the pattern. I think young girls are being talked out of motherhood, and then when it's too late, realizing, oh, I meant to be a mother. I wanted to be a mother. I never admitted it to myself.
1: The victim.
2: Or there's this idea they'll just wait, because there is this idea, I mean, I think you see this in the data. A lot of young people want to be married with kids, but a lot of young women in particular believe that they have to wait till after they go to college, after they get financially secure.
0: Right.
2: And then they have kids. But the problem is two things happen. One, it can become biologically difficult or impossible to have kids. But two, you also just wear out. Like the way God designed it is, you have kids when you're still kind of dumb and figuring stuff out, but you have energy. Whereas it's, you know, like my wife and I got married and we're both in our mid-30s. We are smarter than we were in our mid-20s for sure. I mean, her parents got married in late 20s. And, yeah, fair enough. But she was way worse before, I bet. And like her grandma got married at 17. She got married in her mid-30s.
0: Yeah, that's right.
2: That's a generational shift right there. Her grandma was able to have 17 kids, no sweat.
1: And I'm going to say she sweat a little bit.
0: Some sweat.
2: Yeah,
0: I don't know if no sweat is enough.
2: What I mean is.
0: Right. Yeah, that was easy.
2: I was not getting pregnant.
1: I think I think Cy's drilling down on the question here, particularly of the attitudes of women I think women, and I've said this before, I think women, if we had to identify one demographic group who are the chief victims of modern communication technology, it's teenage girls and the lies that they are being told. And they come in, and they come in a lot of forms. It was not that long ago that this instinct, which you might even call maternal, was relatively strong among women. But Joe, you can probably speak to this. I think the most recent data shows that, especially, you know, even among Catholics or traditional Catholics or something like this, it's actually young men who very much want to be husbands, and they're finding increasingly that women are not interested in this. Isn't that what you're hearing, Joe?
2: Yes. The stats from Pew Research say among young adults without children, men are more likely than women to say they want to be parents someday. So when you're looking at just the single population, those who don't have kids but want to, 57% of men and 45% of women.
1: Okay, so this is actually terrifying because I'm just going to accept that it's true. And I know with data, that's what was the question that was asked, et cetera, et cetera. But let's just take it as it's reported here. A woman becoming a mother is a built-in transforming experience that takes her from childhood or teenagehood to or adolescence into adulthood. It's baked into the design. Men, this is why men need
3: rituals.
1: Yeah, they need coming-of-age experiences like
3: women don't need that because there's a very clear marker.
1: Yep.
3: Yeah.
1: Yep. Yep. And so when this is so manifestly obvious in the design, and women are turning away from it, that is a frightening social, psychological, demographic reality.
3: Yeah.
1: It's a rejection of humanity. It's a rejection of your humanity.
2: There is a turning against biology. Yeah. I mean, there just is.
1: Well, not just biology, but femininity.
2: Right. But I mean, at a very basic level, the survival of the human species, we have designed a society that works at cross purposes with the deepest kind of biological, natural, teleological sort of orientation we have. And that is alarming.
1: Yeah.
2: So in the study, I get to do the sci thing now where I get to read from a study. When it says young adults, it means 18 to 34.
3: Sorry for being intelligent. Go ahead, Joe.
2: So 69% of those who've never been married say they want to get married one day. Now you'll notice 69% is much higher than the number who say they want kids someday.
1: Right.
2: So a lot of people, even when they're aspiring towards marriage, are aspiring towards a dink marriage, you know, dual income, no kids,
1: right,
2: where it ends up still being not actually the marital ideal because it ends up being very selfish. And that's not to knock people who can't have kids, but people who have noticed, I want to get married and then just have fun with another adult while we're both making money and we're just, okay, fine, whatever. I get what you're doing.
3: But still,
2: let's not
3: pretend
2: that's a
3: traditional
2: model.
3: But still, it is the desire for another person. I mean, that's a beautiful desire.
2: It's true. It can be, right. A quarter of those who are not married say they're not sure, and 8% say they don't want to get married. So already, that is an alarmingly high rate. But then when you look at the number that say they don't want to have kids, it's 18% of them. Among those who don't have kids, that's either married or unmarried without kids. 18% don't want kids, and it's 21% of women. Where it's just like they never want to have kids. Because the question is, do you want to have kids someday?
3: Yeah.
2: Not, are you ready to have kids now? But is that even part of the story of the life that you have in mind? And I understand, sometimes you'll have someone who says no to that, and it's maybe a protective thing, and then life happens, and they meet the right person, they change their views. But still, like, there is a huge red flag societal issue there that is not going to be fixed by some easy government plan. Like, you're not going to come up with a tax improvement package that changes that number in a marked way. Something much more radical is needed.
1: Conversion.
3: Yeah, and we got to break that cycle. This cycle of deception that's happening with young people, and it takes them till they're very old to work their way out of the deception and go, wait a second, I actually wanted some things out of life that I was talked out of. We got to take a quick break. Right back with more news of the world from a Catholic perspective. It's the Flannel Panel on Catholic Answers Live.
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0: Catholic Answers Live, flannel panel. Chris is here. Chris Check, president of Catholic Answers. Joe's here, Joe Heschmeyer, apologist extraordinaire, author of A Man Named Joseph, Guardian for Our Time, among many other very fine books. Glad to have you both here. I got to be down in Dallas on the weekend with the Guadalupe Radio Network people.
1: They're great.
0: Do you know that every time I'm around Catholic radio people, I feel better about life? I feel better about the world? They're such lovely people.
1: You know, almost all of the Catholic radio stories track some way, like, and here I'm talking about the regional networks. And my husband and I did such and such. We ran our orthodontia practice, or we drilled oil wells, or whatever.
0: Yeah, whatever they did, yeah,
1: yeah.
0: Right.
1: And then we said, you know what, we ought to do. We ought to set up a Catholic radio tower.
0: I know.
1: And then they have 40 of them or something. I mean, but.
0: Right.
1: They have some kind of, well, I just think Atoya Hall, who runs or founded Guadalupe Radio Network. She's such a delightful lady.
0: She's one of those people. Oh, she's so delightful, and she's truly Christian and all that. And she's
1: 100% Texan.
0: She's so smart, though, that you're a little bit scared of her.
1: 100%.
0: You're a little bit scared of her.
1: Yeah, yeah. And full on Texan. And she just had this, you know, conversion of heart, and God told her, you need to get a Catholic radio network going, and she's built this magnificent one.
0: Yeah, right. It's wonderful.
1: And it's not just in Texas. She's in a bunch of states.
0: Have you been down there to visit the GRN people, or do you only go north, Joe, when you go
2: visit
0: Catholic?
2: I go all over. I was just down in Texas last week. So I'm all over the map. I don't always know which network I'm in terms of radio.
0: You don't know where you are.
2: Yeah, that's absolutely fair.
0: Thank you for having me. This is a great network. Okay, Joe. They just pat you on the head. Just give your talk, Joe. Thank you so much.
2: I was at a parish. I wasn't at a radio station. But I will say that is one thing that people don't understand about the cool part of our job is we work with, like, we get to encounter people at this spiritually rich point where sometimes what they're hearing through Catholic radio or whatever it is we're doing is pivotal towards their spiritual journey. And those are really beautiful, incredible moments. But the people we get to collaborate with behind the scenes are often just the best people.
0: Yeah.
2: You might have the impression that Catholic radio hosts are just awful for whatever reason. I'm not going to speculate where you got that. But a lot of the local stations are amazing.
0: So, I'm starting to put two and two together here.
1: I mean, we could devote the rest of the hour to talking about our friends in this regard. But our friend Raul Caro, out here in the Imperial Valley, JP2 Catholic Radio, retired Border Patrol.
0: Yeah, I know.
1: Agent.
0: And how many stations? He's got like three or four stations now.
1: Four or five. He's got the Brawley one, and actually, he's got the Escondido one here now. He's evangelizing San Diego. Yeah, I'm a retired Border Patrol agent. I think I'll start a Catholic radio network.
0: I know.
1: It's great.
0: But God calls people.
2: I talked to a guy in the New York area. It might have been Connecticut. I flew into New York. I don't remember where I actually
1: was. Oh, Steve Lee with the
2: Connecticut. Right. He's
1: fantastic.
2: Like an investment banker
1: or computer tech dude, or maybe investment banker.
2: He had like a pretty successful career.
1: Yep.
2: And left it in the middle of it to go do Catholic radio.
1: Steve Lee is great.
2: He just felt God.
0: Yeah.
2: Felt called by God.
1: He's great.
2: Beautiful.
1: Yep.
0: And none of them are, I don't see any of these people resting on their laurels. One thing that I was very impressed with the Guadalupe radio people, by the way, I just want to say Dave Palmer, one of their hosts down
1: there.
0: He's great. He did the event, and I think he organized it. They all get involved. I'm sure they're all helping each other, but man, it was a good event. It was a really good event.
1: And he's married to a lovely Irish woman.
0: I know, but, I'm sure she regrets it, but it was the thing. Well, now I was going to tell you something about Guadalupe. Oh, nobody's resting on their laurels,
1: right?
0: And everybody's going, okay, how are we going to reach Gen Z? How are we going to reach? Like, where are they listening? Where can we reach them? And you know, it requires hiring young people, and I see them hire. They've got brilliant young people at the Guadalupe Radio Network, like
1: Brilliant as Luke Bender.
0: No, the great Luke Bender sitting here in the studio with us, so that we don't drive Gen Z away.
1: I can feel the greatness coming out of his brain.
0: Yeah, I know, it's a lot of greatness.
1: Yeah.
0: So I feel great about it. I feel great about the future because they're going to figure it out. You know, they're going to figure out how to reach the next generation, like they already reached a generation.
1: Yeah. No, it's fantastic.
2: Yeah. Well, Stephen Lee, just going back to him, he made the point of making it Veritas Catholic, not radio, but Veritas Catholic Network. to recognize, like, we want to do this in radio and wherever young people might be tomorrow.
1: He has the total support of his bishop, Bishop Caggiano.
0: But bishops support this. 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They're giving it their all for Jesus. More stories coming up on Catholic Answers Live.
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0: Welcome back, Catholic Answers Live. The whole segment I forgot to get to. I told you guys I was going to do a segment that I didn't get to, so I must have skipped over it in my notes, so we'll get to it now. Pope Leo came out with an encyclical, as you both know, called Magnificent Humanity or something like that. Magnifica Humanitas.
1: Humanitas.
0: I don't know. Does it mean magnificent? Yes. What does it mean, Joe, in English? Magnificent Humanity?
2: Yeah.
0: Is it?
2: Yeah. That's right. It's showing that there's a dignity, a humanity created by God, and all its grandeur is how it begins. Magnificent Humanity is a nice
0: translation. I've only read a third of it. Chris Check read the whole thing. How are you doing on it, Joe? Where are you?
2: Somewhere in between there, probably.
0: You're between the two of us?
2: I'm probably closer to the third end.
1: I will say it could have been.
2: I've read it in a very piecemeal way.
1: It could have been. So did I.
0: He wrote it in a very piecemeal way. I mean, look at it.
1: It could have been edited. It does not need to be as long. Or it could have been serialized.
0: I think that is the best. I don't know what encyclicals are for. In this sense, I mean, I know what they're for in a certain sense, but in this sense, like, why do you put something in the form of an encyclical? Is it your intention that people read it or that some people read it and it informs what they do and then it gets to people? Because if you want people to read it, you don't just get up one morning and drop a 42,000 word document and be like, peace, I'm going back to bed. Like, they're not going to read it. So, what do you think an encyclical is for?
1: So traditionally, Joe, correct me, encyclicals in the main, in the history of the church, were written from the Pope to bishops.
0: That's without question.
2: For sure.
1: And so they were intended for bishops to read and then to use the guidance then in the governance of their
0: But this one was addressed diocese. To all people of goodwill.
1: Well, so Francis actually, I think, is the guy that started this with Laudato Si.
0: Okay.
1: Am I not right, Joe?
2: I'm trying to. I think there's even before him.
1: I think Francis is the first
2: Vatican
1: one.
2: Too.
1: Oh, okay. I think Francis is the first one who actually wrote an encyclical to all the people of the world, or to who?
2: Yeah,
0: I think
2: might
0: it might
2: be
0: have been John
2: true,
0: the 23rd.
2: But certainly the.
0: I thought John the 23rd might have done that.
2: Hotchman Terrace.
0: But this one actually doesn't even say. I said he addressed it to everybody, but I look at it. It says. Magnifica Humanitas of His Holiness Pope Leo XIV on safeguarding the human person in the time of artificial intelligence. And then it just goes directly into the introduction. So he doesn't say...
1: I don't know that I'm going to be able to answer your question in the abstract, but I think I'm going to answer it specifically.
0: Okay.
1: This is the most, this is the most significant document to come out, or the most comprehensive treatment of the AI question out there. Has there been a more important document put out about AI for the world to read?
0: No. No, yeah. I think that's clearly, you're clearly correct. Yes,
1: and,
0: that's right.
1: And so when the, as our friend Father Michael Baggett made to us when we were having lunch yesterday, so it's a little bit longer because the Pope wants to give the context in which he's going to discuss AI.
0: Right.
1: And that is the context of Catholic social teaching. And that's why the first two chapters are a summary of, well, I'll just say modern Catholic social teaching because it begins with Leo XIII.
0: Sure.
1: And by the way, an excellent summary. If you're unfamiliar with Catholic social teaching, my friends, you ought to at least read the first two chapters of Magnifica Humanitatis.
0: I was thinking you could take the first third of this document and you could teach a college course on – you could use it as the syllabus essentially for your college course on Catholic social teaching.
1: Sure.
0: Because he goes – and in a certain way – part of the charm, I guess I'll say, of Catholic social teaching has been that it's been all over the place. Like some of it was in this letter, a little bit of it is in this letter over here, and then there was this synod that covered this, and there was this pope that did these two. And so you kind of had to assemble it yourself. But now the pope has said, this is what it is. This is what constitutes Catholic social teaching. And so it's very orderly, the thing that he did.
1: It is. I think it's a little more verbose than it needs to be. Another example of that, I think this is the first time we see treated in an encyclical, whereas it was here, it was there, it was in Paul VI, it was in JP2, it was in Benedict. But now we have an encyclical, the real problem of applying just war theory to war in the present age.
0: Now that's at the end of the document. I haven't gotten there.
1: It's about in the middle.
2: No, it's about in the middle.
1: Yeah, it's about in the middle. Yeah.
0: So
2: it's paragraph 192. Yeah, it's about 75% of the way
1: through. The difficulty that is approaching impossible to actually meet the condition because of proportionality. Because of the inevitable violence, brutality. To non-combatants, because of the lack of clarity of objective. I can think of some examples right now. The real difficulty with meeting the conditions of just war, the lethality of modern weapons, the swiftness in the present age.
2: Can I say a word on that as an apologist? Because people will read that and accuse this of being unfaithful to the tradition.
1: It is totally consistent.
2: Oh, it is totally consistent.
1: Yes.
2: It's just saying this thing, this is the bar we've always held war to. And in the past, it seemed very possible to have a war that was not incredibly lethal. And you could legitimately use violence to achieve this end under very specific conditions and not always. But now, apart from cases of authentic self-defense, because that is an explicit caveat to that, it's not clear how this would, because he says, today more than ever, without prejudice to the right to self-defense in the strictest sense, it is important to reaffirm that the just war theory, which is all too often been used to justify any kind of war, is now outdated. Now, that wording is very intentional. It does not mean it was wrong then. It just means that standard that once worked doesn't now because technology has changed. I know it's very common to say, oh, you know, that morality worked in an older time and it doesn't work anymore. But when it comes to something like the use of weapons of mass destruction and the weapons of war, then no, there really are important technological changes. And it's not just Pope Leo saying this. If you want to use the not super helpful distinctions of conservatives, liberals, traditionalists, all corners, if you read the theological sort of unpacking of just war theory, have come to this same kind of conclusion. Cardinal Ratzinger was saying this before he became Pope Benedict. Cardinal Ottaviani.
1: Yes,
2: in 1940 was saying
1: or 46
2: it doesn't appear
1: or
2: any offensive war. During World War II, pre-atomic bomb, he has an article in New Blackfriars suggesting that it is no longer foreseeable how you could have an offensive war that meets the conditions of just war theory because already by that point, technology had gotten so deadly and so so gruesome. Now, but I would suggest
1: can I put a footnote in here? Ottaviani, my friends, if you don't know, was the head of the Holy Office, or what we now call the Dicastery for the Doctrine of the Faith, and not what any of us in this room would refer to as a liberal. This is a man who was deeply concerned about what he thought is what he considered to be some of the theological innovations that perhaps were informing the Second Vatican Council. So a trad, as we would say today, though I think that's kind of a silly.
2: I mean, Lefebvre loved Ottaviani. A lot of other people loved Ottaviani as well.
1: Some kind of hippie lefty.
0: But clearly this is an area where Christianity defies categorization into left and right. That Christ's title of Prince of Peace and Christ's own teaching on violence and the kingdom of God calls for us to have a much deeper reflection than merely a political or ideological reflection on violence. So, like, some of the most conservative saints that you will ever hear about were absolute peaceniks, you know? And some of the most liberal saints that you will ever hear about were absolute peaceniks because – I shouldn't say absolute, but I'm using it as a kind of exaggerated modifier. I don't mean it in a philosophical sense. But this is an area where Christ's call is so ringing and challenging that it would be really stupid for a Christian to say, well, you know what, I'm going with the conservative position on this, or the liberal position,
1: or
0: on this.
1: Or the Republican Party position,
0: or the
1: whatever.
0: Democratic Party position on this. This, get this right, because Christ Himself is the Prince of Peace. Get this right. Don't allow any counterfeit here. And so it just defies categorization. This is a Christian, the Christian way of understanding peace. It's this tremendous gift that God has given the world, and I think the Pope is saying we got to live that out in a new way now. We got the situation has changed, and we've got to get. So he's not calling for, I'm going to ban this or ban. That's not what the level of what's happening here. There's calling for a deeper Christian meditation on what we're called to be in the light of weapons that really are utterly terrifying.
1: Not only weapons, but deliberate strategies and tactics that, for example, deprive the civilian population of food or medicine.
0: Yeah.
1: And if you read the encyclical, it's impossible not to see current events informing the Holy Father's thought on this question.
0: No, that's what he's addressing.
1: But
0: I mean, we got to be careful about current events.
2: But he's at the level of principle,
0: right? Exactly.
2: I was on a call with a few other people with Cardinal Czerny, I think is his name, Czerny. It's embarrassing. I don't know how to pronounce his name. Also, because
0: the Canadian guy,
2: my wife is Czech. Yeah, but he was making the same point about the analysis of the document, that it is not meant to be a set of rules; it is to be a set of governing principles.
1: Sure.
2: By which people can use prudence to determine.
1: Well, that's the fullness of Catholic teaching. That's the fullness of Catholic teaching.
0: But also, it seems to me that because I did read the first third of the document, and one thing you get clearly out of the first third of the document, the rest of it I know the summaries, but I haven't read the words. He's trying to tell us that, look, Catholic social teaching is not a matter of the Catholic Church creating a set of rules and saying these are the rules to follow. He's saying Catholic social teaching since Leo the 13th is a dialogue between the church and the world, and that we need to enter into that dialogue not without principles but with the highest principles and say, okay, how in practice can these be lived out in the world? So it does seem to me that at the root of all of this, he's trying to encourage a dialogue with the world, not a condemnation, all right.
1: I'm going to say he's doing more than just having a dialogue.
0: Okay.
1: He is continuing a tradition begun by Leo the 13th, but of course informed going all the way back to St. Thomas or even Aristotle about what people are for. But he's continuing a tradition, and he is identifying the principles by which, or informed by which, certain decisions about economy, about finance, about property ownership should be made. So I'm sorry, and I know, and maybe I'm misunderstanding what you're saying. Dialogue sounds to me like, you know, let's talk about it and respect one another's opinions and go along there. He's actually saying, no, there are truths that inform how society, by the way, should be governed, and what the role of the state is, for example.
0: But what he's not doing is saying that the church knows how to apply all of these principles. That's where the dialogue has to happen. Like,
1: very well.
0: Like I remember when Benedict used to say, I remember an interview with Benedict where he said, it's really important for the Vatican to listen to American hospitals because American hospitals are on the cutting edge of these new technologies. And if we don't let them tell us what they're doing, then we don't know how to apply the principles to what they're doing. So there has to be this conversation with the world where we go, all right, well, what is actually happening in these machines that you're building? Like, you need to explain that to us, and we can have a dialogue about. And I don't think that
1: I'm not certain that's okay. I'm going to say as an analog, it's a C plus. Or a B. I think the church actually does know, for example, that and has said as much, that the means of production should be widely distributed, that there is such a thing as the universal destination of goods, that control of the means of production in the hands of a small number of people, be they multinational corporations or a socialist state, violates these principles. I think the church gives maybe a little more specific guidance than you're allowing.
0: The church doesn't, like, I don't think the church comes to it knowing what, when you say the universal destination of all created goods is a bedrock of Catholic social teaching. Yeah, but what is, for example, a large language model, and what does it mean for everyone to share in that in a way that's just? I don't think the church knows the answer to that.
1: Okay, so very well. With the question of LLMs, where so much is still unknown and yet to happen, I get that the church is having this conversation. But I'm sorry, I thought maybe we were talking about the question more.
0: About war.
1: Well, or even before war. The war stuff is black and white for me, but no questions of distributive justice or economic justice, and I think, by the way, these do apply to the large language models if they are merely in the control of. The Palantirs of the world and a handful of other such companies.
0: Right.
1: That is a form of control and dominance, which is where technology tends, and that's a point that Leo underscores in the current encyclical.
0: I'm getting the take a break. I kind of left you out for a minute, Joe. Do you need to say?
1: I'm sorry to monopolize.
2: I'll come back.
0: All right, we'll take a quick break. Back with more flannel panel on Catholic Answers Live.
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0: All right, welcome back. Oh, there's not enough time. There's not enough time. We're talking a little bit about the recent encyclical of the Pope on the flannel panel. But I did have a question for the two of you. But Joe, I know we went to the break and I said I would let you make a point about Magnifica Humanitas. Flannel panel, we put on flannel shirts. We talk about the news of the world from a Catholic perspective. Go ahead. You sum up. You conclude our conversation on Magnifica Humanitas, Joe.
2: Yeah, I'm not going to sum it up. But I will say not enough people have talked about the section on human limitations. And so if you want to check it out, let me find where that is. It is paragraph 118 to like 128. So it's a fairly short read. And the way, look, Chris already mentioned this before. The model for this encyclical was Rerum Novarum. And Rerum Novarum is like the new things. This is just like Leo being like a bunch of new stuff is happening with the Industrial Revolution.
0: Yeah.
2: Back in the 1890s. And now Leo XIV is like a bunch of newer stuff is happening with artificial intelligence. So it's about more than just AI. It's about all the new stuff happening with just globalization, technology, warfare, all this stuff. And so as a result, these things are thematically related in a broad way, but many of the sections kind of stand on their own. So if you understand that this is what it is, you know, it's been mislabeled as like the AI encyclical. It is that, but it's a lot more than that.
1: Way more.
2: So yeah. I'd suggest the section on human limitations. And then the other thing is just people will wonder, like, why is the church stepping into this area at all? And I think the answer to that is pretty clear. A lot of the AI development that's happened hitherto has been done just with the model of let's see if we can do it. And a question of like, should we do it? It's, you know, the criticism of the scientists in Jurassic Park. They were so concerned about whether they could do it. They didn't ask if they should. I'm sure I'm butchering the line, but that's a lot of what the Pope is doing of saying like, okay, well, how should we do these things? What are the principles to be used? Not only in what we're looking at right now, but as we move forward, what are the things we should be watching out for? And the beautiful thing is there are a number of people in the relevant sectors that are listening to this, that are actually saying like, oh yeah, we should probably be wondering this. We should be doing more ethical alignment and figuring out. And so yeah, maybe they're not ready to go to OCIA.

0: versions.
1: So that you took it full circle for me, because I was like, why do they write these long documents? And there it is. And I thank you very much for that, Joe. I asked both of you to prepare ideas for what Leo should write for his next encyclical, because of course he listens every day and we want to make sure we give him the best advice that we can give him. So I'm going to go with the person who I think is more prepared. I'm just guessing. Of the two of you, I think Chris Cech will be more prepared. Chris, next encyclical from Pope Leo should be on.
2: I have his next five.
1: You got his next five.
2: This is
1: only going to take
2: 60 seconds. He should reissue.
1: Yes.
2: Pius XI's Casta Canubi on marriage.
1: Oh.
2: Explaining what marriage is and encouraging people to.
1: That would be a first, a redo.
2: To do it.
1: Of an encyclical.
2: There may be something that he wants to add or bring. I how do you update marriage? But anyway. He should
1: ask the state of California.
2: He should reissue Paul VI's Humanae Vitae on contraception.
1: These are reissues. So you're gonna make him like those companies that reissue albums.
2: I have two new ones.
3: Gritty
2: reboots. He should reissue.
1: Yeah.
2: Pius XI's Divini Ilius Magistri on the education of Christian youth, which explains what Christian education is for. So, and if he wants
1: but
2: to.
1: But that's a whole, that, you didn't just come up with new, you,
2: I have
1: new
2: two,
1: encyclicals.
2: I have two new ones.
1: No,
2: two,
1: but that's not all you did. You came up with a whole new approach to the encyclical, the reissue.
2: I think it's a great idea.
1: Just type at the top of it, I agree with everything in this.
2: Rock and roll musicians do
3: as
2: this all the time.
3: As my predecessor said, and then have the longest quotation.
2: Yeah, very good. Well, actually, no, they do this with rock and roll albums all the time. The digital remaster.
1: Right.
2: So it would be like it would be like a digital.
1: Or isn't this what Rhino Records does? That's their whole business model, is they go get a record that's not in circulation anymore and they reissue it.
2: These things need to come back in circulation. I have two new ones.
1: All right. Yep.
2: One is kind of what we were talking about. He should do something on the problem of wage slavery, whether it's the socialist system or whether it's the multinational corporations. But most of the world lives in a condition of wage slavery because they do not have the means of production. There's a longstanding tradition in Catholic economic thought. You could just go to G.K. Chesterton or Belloc or any one of the Vincent McNabb and do something on wage slavery. But here's the one I really want him to do. I want him to write a letter to Protestants and say, time to come back. It's been 500 years. It's time to come back. Those are the next five.
1: Would you like me to go next, Joe, or would you like to go next?
3: I had an idea to build on something that he'd already said in Magnifica Humanitas, and that ties into human ecology. But basically, and I don't know if this is going to fall completely prey to your critique that modern encyclicals are too long, but tying just an encyclical on human ecology, on treating the human person in all of these ways. Like, you could tie in all of the themes here with things like the treatment of the unborn, gender, but also things like environmentalism. They're all of these things that sound on the surface like they are unrelated, but they're about treating the human person with dignity and recognizing humanity as something to be discovered and embraced rather than engineered and kind of reinvented. And I think that would be very refreshing. On a much more superficial note, there is a Hootie and the Blowfish song, Only Want to Be With You, where they got sued by Bob Dylan for a verse that is basically just quoting an entire verse of a Bob Dylan song. And I just thought that would be a good thing to do with an encyclical, to say, as my predecessor says, and then have, 72 paragraphs of direct quotation.
1: All right, I'll get mine in before we go. You all know that I advocate all the time that we need an encyclical on the parish, so I'm not going to do that. Pope Leo, we need an encyclical from you on how we're going to celebrate the 2000th anniversary of the proclamation of Kingdom of God. Why are we not talking about that we're about to celebrate 2000 years since the Lord proclaimed the Kingdom of God? I need an encyclical on this. Can we get something down on paper?
3: And that's beautiful. That's even bigger than America's 250th.
2: You guys are great.
1: You think that's even bigger than America's 250th, Joe? You un-American papist, you. You shameless papist. He's a shameless papist.
2: Yeah.
1: Shame.
2: Praise God.
1: Jesus came proclaiming the Kingdom of God. We're coming up on 2,000 years of that. Maybe he'll come back and finish that business soon. Maybe he won't. I don't know. It's up to him. But in the meantime, you've got the flannel panel. Joe Heschmeyer, Shameless Papist. Check him out on Shameless Popery. Shameless Popery. Just put

0: that in your search machine and you will find it. Thank you, Joe.
1: My pleasure.
0: Thank you for being marginally prepared for this episode as well. I appreciate that. Chris Jack, you over-prepared. I'm so grateful for it. Thank you.
2: I had to make up for a lot of previous episodes.
0: Where you had underprepared?
2: Or not prepared.
0: Well, that's okay. We'll call that underprepared. That does it for us. We'll see you next time, God willing, right here on Catholic Answers Live.

0: 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And these are remarkable things that we can receive at every Mass that we attend. We encounter the risen Lord, and He shares something of His divine life and love with us.
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6: 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We begin the 3 o'clock hour each day with the Divine Mercy Chaplet and unite our prayers with those of Catholics around the world at the Hour of Mercy. 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On Monday and Thursday, right after the chaplet, tune in to Divine Mercy Kids. Nicole Swanick's reading of Aesop's Fables continues this week with the story of the goose and the golden egg, and we'll learn how the virtue of temperance is reflected in the life of Saint Benedict. On Friday, we will air a special replay of Catholic Cornerstone to celebrate the life of Liz Murphy, who will be celebrating her 100th birthday. Please join Melissa Savage as she speaks with Liz about her inspiring life story. On Saturday, we air FaithWorks. And as always, Ellen and Rob Agnelli present Saints in the Making on the first Saturday of the month. We begin August by exploring the lives of Saints Alphonsus Liguori, Saint Teresa Benedicta of the Cross, and Saint Augustine. On Sunday after the chapel, we continue with another homily from Father Mike Schmitz, originally recorded in March of this year, followed by Bishop Robert Barron's homily for Sunday, August the 2nd. That's your lineup for the 3 o'clock hour this week on Divine Mercy Radio, where faith meets everyday life. 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
9: Here's your weather update from Catholic 540 AM. We've got a flood watch until Friday morning. Temperature 83 degrees, and it's cloudy. The heat index is 89 degrees. Humidity 72%. The wind is from the north at 8 miles per hour. The forecast for this evening, cloudy with light wind with a slight chance of thunderstorms. And the temp, 82. Overnight, cloud-filled skies with a chance of thunderstorms. And the temp, 77. That's the weather from Catholic 540 AM.